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1: Meet the new Brett. Berkeley researchers who built Brett's brain, so to speak, first programmed him to learn how to complete a task by trial and error. Kind of like how a toddler tries to assemble a toy. But that's so 2015. Now, Brett's learning much faster how to carry out a task. Better yet, you don't need a computer science degree to show him how to do it. Researchers trained Brett to do simple tasks, like picking up an apple and putting it on a plate, simply by showing him physically how to do it. The researchers use virtual reality to act as a sort of puppet master, guiding Brett's arm through the movements. After only about a half hour of practice, during which researchers slightly changed the position of the objects each time, Brett was able to go it solo, achieving the task by watching and guiding his own movements. Brett learned how to do 10 different tasks this way. It seems like only yesterday that Brett needed a lot more programming and time to get that toy airplane piece into place. And now, more grown up, Brett just needs to be shown how it's done, and he's off on his own.

I have no financial disclosures. And what I'd like to talk about in this brief session this evening is really how climate change and petrochemicals impact reproduction and pregnancy. And so it's really going to sort of be a bit of a whirlwind tour, but I'm going to start with the science, how climate change impacts reproduction, and then a little bit on how climate change and chemicals intersect. And then we'll delve into the concept of endocrine disruption on reproduction, because understanding that concept is important to understand why there are certain chemicals that we worry about exposure to. And then I'm hopefully we'll spend a little bit more time going over some practical tips to reduce exposure to toxic chemicals and promoting resilience to climate change. So starting with the basics. So again, my day job is taking care of high-risk pregnancies. And there's an extensive and growing body of literature suggesting that climate change carries particular risks for pregnancy. And I'm not going to have time to go into all of it, but just thinking about the basics, we know that high heat is dangerous for pregnant women. So the normal physiology of pregnancy, the woman is breathing a lot more. There's a 20% increase in oxygen consumption. There's a 50% increase in how hard the heart is working in pregnancy. And the fetus itself is generating heat. So all these things together make the pregnant person more susceptible to high heat. And when we look at health outcomes and pregnancy outcomes related to heat waves or extreme temperatures in general, we see shorter pregnancies and more preterm births.

birth. And preterm birth is, it's an important contributor to children's health, and certainly a major risk factor for death, even in premature infants. So this is something that's, you know, worth a lot of attention. And so research from different parts of the world have shown that higher temperatures increase the risk of preterm birth. And in general, it's thought that absolute higher temperatures may be worse, but that it's also a high temperature relative to what a community is used to, because a community that is used to 90 degree weather is going to have air conditioning, hopefully, and is more sort of built around hotter temperatures, as opposed to, say, a community like the west side of San Francisco, where, you know, you're sort of expecting it to be cooler. And if you have a relatively warm day, it feels like a hot day. Other issues related to climate change and pregnancy: with wildfire smoke, we also see an increased risk of preterm birth. With floods, again, we see a risk of low birth weight, and then even morbidity and mortality in babies who are born during or after floods. So there are lots of ways that we can see climate change sort of directly impacting pregnancy. And when we think about how climate change and fossil fuels and petrochemicals and plastics are related, there is, it's sort of bi-directional or multi-directional for all of these things. So if we start with petrochemicals, you know, we think of them as being, of petroleum is being used for fuel, and burning that fuel is driving climate change by increasing greenhouse gases in the atmosphere. But those same chemicals can also be turned into plastics and various chemicals that are used for manipulating the physical properties of plastics. So as society makes an effort to stop burning fossil fuels as we go electric, that leaves potentially more fossil fuels to be pushed down into the plastics pathway. And then that makes it into our environment, it makes it into our bodies, water, air, etc. And then we see more health harms from these chemicals. And there are really some astounding numbers, and this data is actually a little over 10 years old, but coming from the EPA, they calculated the amount of chemicals that were either produced or imported into the United States per person per year. And it adds up to 30,000 pounds of chemicals per person per year. So just think about that. Every year, you or other people in your family or people you know, 30,000 pounds of chemicals. It's just, it's a little bit mind-boggling. And so no wonder we see our environment getting polluted, and no wonder we see our bodies getting polluted. So what are some of these chemicals doing? Well, many of the chemicals that I'm going to talk about and that you read about in the newspaper function as endocrine disrupting chemicals. So rather than the body making a hormone that is intended to work somewhere else in the body for some purpose, this is a chemical that mimics a hormone, and it mimics hormone action somewhere in the body. And when you think about reproduction or pregnancy, those are obviously very hormonally active states. There are lots of very timed specific hormonal steps that need to happen for somebody to get pregnant and to carry a pregnancy. And so anywhere along the line, if there's something that is sort of messing with that hormonal signaling, then reproduction can go awry. And so some of the most famous examples of this is a pharmaceutical chemical called DES, or diethylstilbestrol, and then BPA, or bisphenol A, which is a chemical used to make, to change the properties of plastic. So most famously for a polycarbonate water bottle to make it sort of hard and resilient. And so when you look at the chemical structure, it, you know, maybe it's not completely obvious on these chemical structure drawings, but these two molecules are able in the body to mimic the function of estrogen. So if we think of estrogen as a key acting on the receptor in a cell or an organ, that receptor is like a lock,

Well, if we take BPA, it functions like a pick lock. So it's not the chemical that it's supposed to be, but it is able to do some of the same functions. And so we see chemicals that act as endocrine disruptions in the estrogen system. We can see it in the androgen system. We see it in the thyroid system. We see it in some of the systems around metabolism and obesity. So there are a number of hormonal systems that can be interfered with by chemicals that can be found in our environment or our food. And this slide, the figure on the left is, it's a little bit tongue-in-cheek. It's from GQ magazine, but it shows that as global plastic production has grown in the white line over the last 40 years, global sperm counts in the red line have decreased. And I'm not going to talk about male fertility at all, or at least not much, but if you're interested in that topic, there's a new movie out on Netflix, which is sort of interesting, following one of the researchers who's done a lot of the important work in this area. And so one of her studies, and they actually, I think they show some of this data in the movie that's on Netflix. She looked at pregnant women and collected their urine while they were pregnant. And then after their babies were born, she measured something called the anogenital distance. So that's measuring from the bottom of the scrotum to the anus. And that is something that you expect in a boy, that distance to be bigger than what you would see if you measured the distance from the vulva to the anus in a girl. So it's something that's known in animals and rodents and in humans to be se sexually dimorphic. And in her research, the baby boys that were exposed to more of these phthalate plastic chemicals in the womb had shorter anogenital distances. So they had sort of an anti-testosterone and anti-androgen effect while they were in the womb that actually changed their body. We also see these phthalates, and I've put a rubber ducky here because that's one of the places that they're found. And these plastic chemicals have been associated with preterm birth. So one recent study estimated that in a year, about a 2 million preterm births globally, or almost 10% of preterm births, were attributable to one specific type of phthalate. And there are hundreds of different varieties of phthalates out there. So another very important way where plastic chemicals are impacting reproduction. And I'm not going to go through all these different chemicals, but there's a long laundry list, and the chemical industry is always coming up with new chemicals, and they're not tested before they're put into consumer products. So as soon as I learn the alphabet soup for one class of chemicals, there's a new class that springs up and more things for me to learn. So what can we do about it? Well, starting on the societal level, we can improve. We can change the trajectory of climate change. And doing things like moving from coal and oil power to electric power not only impacts greenhouse gases and climate change, but this research study showed that it actually decreases the risk of preterm birth for the people who happen to live very close to those chemical, or excuse me, power plants that are spewing out air pollution. Those pregnant people had a lower risk of preterm birth. Another thing that society can do is improve water supply. So this study in Minnesota, they put in a fancy filtration system to get rid of PFAS, which are Teflon-type chemicals, and they showed a decrease in low birth weight when using the water filtration. So that sort of moves me to the individual level. And the name of that movie, Plastic Detox, it's not really detoxing. If we say detoxing means increasing the consumption of healthy, nutritious foods, decreasing the intake of toxins, living a healthy, clean life, yes, you can detox. And we'll talk a little bit more. But this isn't something where you can do a juice cleanse or take a specific herb or a supplement and remove things from your body. You have to decrease what's coming in
and then let your body's metabolism sort of remove what's already there.

And most specifically, we do not recommend something called chelation, which is a medical treatment intended to remove heavy metals in poison levels. And that's something that should only be done under supervision of a medical toxicologist. So, black plastic hit the news. This was about a year ago. And there was some back and forth in the media. You know, is it really bad or is it sort of overblown? This is a study where that came from. So, basically, these researchers measured some flame retardants, which are thyroid endocrine disruptors, in a variety of black plastic household products. So they were found in black plastic kitchenware, they were found in sushi trays, a number of places where recycled plastic somehow got contaminated with old plastics, probably from old cell phones or whatever, that had these flame retardants in them. And there was a miscalculation in this discussion of the paper. So they calculated the levels correctly in the work that they did, but they overestimated through a math error sort of what the EPA safe level would be. So there was that one error, which is why there was sort of pushback in the press. But the conclusion of the paper was that we're finding these toxic chemicals in plastic that we use in our kitchens. So this is hot off the presses, some advice from The Onion. And I haven't really tested any of these out, but I'll share my slides later if anybody's interested. So what do I recommend as sort of the top 10 things to do to avoid toxins? The first one is sort of simple advice, but not always easy to do in a busy life, but really to eat real food and to avoid ultra-processed food. And ideally to avoid food that has had substantial plastic contact. And what I mean is something that's been sort of in plastic or touching plastic for a long time or at high heat or with fatty foods or moist foods where there's sort of easily a way for the plastic chemicals to leach from the packaging into the food. So this doesn't mean if you end up taking your apples home from the store in a plastic bag. I'm not so much worried about that exposure. It's brief, it's dry, it's probably not getting too much plastic into your food. It's not great for the environment, but it's probably not harming you. It's more the, you know, I'm going to get this lasagna from the pre-made food thing that comes in a plastic tub. Who knows how long it's been in that thing and heat it in the microwave. That's where you're going to get the most plastic exposure. Choosing fresh or frozen fruits or vegetables. Canned, unfortunately, many cans are lined with plastics. Washing produce, that's obviously a simple, inexpensive step most of the time. And then buying organic if you can. You know, organic produce means that the workers are exposed to less pesticides, but it also means that you're exposed to less pesticides. The Environmental Working Group does share every year sort of updated lists of which produce have the most or worst amounts of pesticide contamination. So that can be one way to sort of decide where you're going to put your dollars. Cooking in glass, storing food in glass or stainless steel, not plastic. Washing hands prior to eating. Again, it's sort of a simple thing. You know, the alcohol-based hand sanitizer is great for killing germs. I really believe in it, but it's not going to remove whatever has made it onto your hands during the day. So if you're going to eat, ideally you actually wash with soap and water. Funny place to get exposure to phthalates or BPA is actually those carbonless receipts that you get at the store. Many of them contain phthalates, and actually in that form, they can be absorbed through your skin. Furniture. It can expose people to flame retardants. This is less of a problem currently in San Francisco because it's banned to sell furniture with these chemical flame retardants. I'm sure some things still end up getting sold, but probably the risk is lower if you buy something in San Francisco than if you buy it out of state. Fish can be really healthy, particularly for people who are planning pregnancy or who are pregnant. But we want to make sure that people are eating low mercury, low toxin fish. So the FDA has some good, straightforward fish.

fish choices available, and in general, if you think of the smaller fish are less likely to be contaminated than the fish at the other end of the food chain that have sort of eaten smaller fish because they build up more mercury. And then in California, the state, through what's called OEHA, or the Office of Environment.

0: limited quantities. Pesticides can be really dangerous for the developing brain in pregnancy, probably associated with a number of health conditions, neurodegenerative disorders, etc. So really trying to think about integrative pest management strategies or way that you can decrease your use of any of these chemicals. Another simple, inexpensive step is to clean desks frequently, particularly again if there's little kids, toddlers crawling around the house. We think of a damp mop or a HEPA vacuum as being better at getting rid of the dust than a broom or a vacuum that doesn't have a HEPA filter. It might just sort of redistribute the dust. And then another simple, inexpensive step is just to leave shoes at the door. So instead of wearing your outdoor shoes in, leaving them by the door so that there's less dust and toxins getting tracked into the house. Lead continues to be an issue, even though it's been known for a long time to be a major poison. The risk overall is lower since we've gotten lead out of gasoline, so there's less lead and dust in places, but we still see it from the legacy of lead paint or lead pipes. And then we still see it sometimes in imported foods or cosmetics, where somebody somewhere along the supply chain adds just a little bit of lead that makes everything weigh more and makes it more valuable at the other end. We recommend avoiding tobacco smoke, both for people who are trying to get pregnant as well as during pregnancy and when there are young children in the house. And e-cigarettes probably are, I mean, they may be safer in some ways, but they may be more dangerous in other ways. You're inhaling a lot of chemicals that haven't been tested for their health impact. So we really recommend that when people are pregnant, they try to quit completely if that's possible. And then lastly, for personal care products, a number of them contain some of these endocrine disruptors. So we recommend looking on the label for phthalates, parabens, something labeled as fragrance or triclosan. All these things ideally are avoided. And there are a number of organizations that will search ingredient lists and give you safer choices. So Skin Deep is one website from the Environmental Working Group that has a lot of information about what's in your products. As far as advice around climate change, the Western States PESU, or Pediatric Environmental Health Specialty Unit at UCSF, has a lot of information on our website about extreme weather, as we call it in the federal world. But so if you use this QR code, you can get access to some more of this information, and then just our website in general has lots of information. We have specific information on how to protect pregnant people and kids when there's wildfire smoke in the air. So that is important in the Bay Area. If anyone is interested in learning more, we have a multimedia ebook at the Western States PESU that has a lot of information to learn more about a number of topics of environmental health. And then for anybody interested in a clinical consultation, I'm happy to see referrals in my environmental health clinic as well. So to sum up, I know that was a whirlwind tour, but petrochemicals and climate change can impact reproduction and pregnancy. These are sort of thorny problems with lots of things kind of connected together, but really we need to think about both addressing this on a societal level, especially for the bigger things, but there are things an individual can do to decrease their exposures.
1: Thank you so much, Dr. Zlatnik, for that excellent talk. We have several questions for you. So the first, Dr. Zlatnik, a questioner asks, you mentioned the importance of quitting tobacco in terms of exposures and health risks. And she asked if you could comment on marijuana or all cannabis products, really.
0: You know, marijuana, even though it's natural, it is a drug. I mean, there are chemicals in it that can have impacts on the brain and body. And research in general over the years has shown some risks in pregnancy, increased risk of preterm labor and low birth weight with marijuana use. not randomized

0: control tile data, but certainly a number of studies suggesting that. And so it's really something that in general we don't recommend. You know, we have ways of managing morning sickness, nausea and vomiting, pregnancy that are better studied and, you know, better safety data than marijuana. So that's really not, you know, we don't recommend it to be used for morning sickness. And then as the baby's brain is developing over the course of the pregnancy, there are some sort of concerning signals about marijuana. So it's really not ideal, you know, if people are able to discontinue use, that's really what we recommend.
1: Dr. Zlotnick, I have a question about could you speak to any known associations between the cumulative environmental exposures that a woman experiences over decades and the diseases we commonly see later in life, like reproductive cancers, breast and gynecologic, or even cardiac disease or neurodegenerative disease? What do we know about that?
0: You know, I think much of the research that's been done so far has been, you know, let me get some people in and measure chemicals in their blood or their urine, and then look in the short term and see what their health outcomes are. And we have less information about, okay, let's look 30 years from now, 40 years from now, et cetera. But certainly we know that, for example, you know, a number of the cancers are hormone sensitive, breast cancer, uterine cancer, et cetera. And so probably there are some things that are increasing sort of longer life health outcomes. We know, and I didn't really talk about the class of endocrine disruptor called obesogens, but there's a lot of growing research about the idea that some of these things are impacting our metabolism in ways that we gain weight. And we know that obesity is increasing across the country year over year. And it has so many health outcomes long term. So that, you know, people who gain more weight potentially because of chemical exposure then are at higher risk for heart disease or at higher risk for certain cancers. They're at higher risk for diabetes. So that thinking about trying to sort of, be mindful of avoiding exposures potentially can lead to longer lives, but we don't really have the research to prove that yet.
1: Okay, thank you. I would imagine for someone seeing your top 10 tips for the first time ever, and even for me, who I've heard this data for, been listening to this data for a long time, it can feel overwhelming in terms of one, our individual exposure. I think you quoted 30,000 pounds of chemicals a year per individual. So if a person were to just decide to do one thing starting now to avoid exposures, is there something that you feel would be the most effective or the most important to begin with?
0: Great question. You know, for people living in the Bay Area where generally the air and water is not too bad, I think the one thing probably is to really try to avoid processed foods. And, you know, with busy lifestyle, you know, I mean, it's sometimes it's hard to cook a meal, but the idea of eating fresh food that's really not ultra processed is probably going to be the best thing long term. But obviously there are places where the water quality is really bad or air pollution is really bad. And so then thinking about how you're going to get a clean source of water or filter your air becomes more important.
1: How concerned should individuals be about their drinking water in the home? Say if they're on a municipal water supply, which would be different than someone living in an agricultural area, for example, maybe living on a well.
0: Yeah, those are great questions. So you can actually get information from whoever is in charge of your water. I mean, if you are on a public water supply, so you can get information about what the tests that it's been done. In San Francisco, the water is tested for more things than just the minimum list, and it's really very good quality water. If the good quality Hetch Hetchy water is getting to your house, and then you have

of an old faucet that has lead in it, well, then some of that lead may get into your water. So you can do testing for water. The city and county of San Francisco have resources. And then for people who are in sort of the broader Bay Area, elsewhere in California, looking on your county's public health website to see what resources are available to test your water. The Environmental Working Group has a national database of information in water. So if you really want to do a deep dive, they've got a lot of information about things from around the country. And they also have links so that if there are questionable things in your water, they have links to give you advice on what kind of water filter you need, depending on what's in your water.

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Send us an email at knowledge@uctv.tv. 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Go to uctv.tv/OsherWise. You're watching UCTV.

Okay, so we're going to talk about brachytherapy, which is another form of radiation therapy. And my colleague Jillian did a good job explaining what radiation oncologists do. Our goal is to aim the radiation so it will minimize radiation outside the area we want to treat. Because the idea is we want to get high dose, in this case, to the prostate, while minimize dose to the normal structure. And radiation, of course, is invisible. We can't see. So we need our physicists to help us to know exactly where it is. And oftentimes what we do is we use these false imaging colors images to show where the radiation dose is. So like this image, this shows the radiation dose in different colors. Like the red is where it gets the 100% dose, and the yellow is like 50% or less, and the blue is where it gets 25% or less. So, and this is a comparison of the dosimetry generated by different radiation treatment techniques. So on the top left is 3D conformal radiotherapy we used in the 90s, and then IMRTs, where we started using 2000s. And then VMAT is what we currently use, was for SBRT. And then the bottom are proton, the two different kind of protons, the pencil beam and the scan electron, the intensity modulated proton beam. So we got all of them up there. And the last one on the right-hand corner is brachytherapy. So as you can see, without going to quantitative analysis, that the radiation is minimized when you use brachytherapy, when you have the radiation source actually in the area that you try to treat. So, you know, so the last 20 years or so, we're trying to demonstrate, does this physics advantage translate into a clinical improvement in patient outcome? So it looks great on the paper, but does it really work? Does it really help people? So, Jillian also mentioned the two different kinds of radiation. One, of course, is the low-dose ray, where we call permanent C brachytherapy. And the idea is that you put the radioactive seeds in the patient's prostate, and as the radioactive seed decay, it releases radiation and treats the prostate. So now, we know that the radiation brachytherapy can be used to treat cancer soon after its discovery in the 1890s. But the trick is, how can we get it done precisely? As I showed in the previous slide, that the radiation dose is dropped off very quickly. So these have to be done very, very precisely. So these seeds have to be

place within a millimeter accuracy. So it's easy to do that on the surface, if the tumor is on the surface. But for a deep-seated tumor, it's challenging. So that's for a long time, the brachytherapy wasn't going anywhere until really the discovery of the imaging technology using ultrasound. So developing an ultrasound technology in the 80s allowed us to be more precise in way we can place these radioactive seeds in the prostate. So you can see that's an example of a seed, a very small little pellet. So because of this technology, that led to like the rise of the low-dose or your permanent seed brachytherapy, showed that it became effective, that it actually works. So that's low-dose rate brachytherapy. So that is still pretty challenging, to put these seeds very precisely in a patient, like accurately, with so many seeds. So there's another technology. It's called high-dose rate brachytherapy. So high-dose rate brachytherapy, I'm just trying to use this device called the remote afterloader. Basically, the idea is that using a computer to control a robot that would send the radiation source into a catheter and then controlled how long the radiation source stays at each place in the catheter to deliver different kind of dose. So you see that there's a pencil on top of that slide. It shows the flexible cable, which at the tip of this cable is a very tiny little source, which is smaller than a sesame seed. And then that's connected to this machine, which you can see allow it to, there's a two-stepping motor in there, actually control precise position of the seeds along the path of this catheter. And the catheter, of course, is in the prostate, and then it's during the treatment, the patient's connected to the afterloader, and the radiation source will go from the afterloader to the cables into the catheter and deliver the treatment, and then goes back into the machine. So the seed is not left in the patient. That's what we call a temporary implant, okay? Now, what's the nicest about this is that, of course, the doctor liked this because we don't get radiation exposure. We don't have to handle the radioactive seeds, and the patient doesn't have to walk around with the seeds. And the seeds stay within the catheter, so you never have a chance they will go somewhere else. It's going to stay within where the catheters are placed. So the other thing that's really cool is that if you can use a computer control the stepping unit, you can actually draw the seed. You see the up right-hand corner slides. It shows you what happens when the source travels along the catheter. You can control where it stays, and you can get all these kind of different shape or different dose distribution that you can create based on the patient's anatomy. So you can really customize the treatment. You can kind of avoid certain things, where you can increase those certain parts. So that's really the advantage of using this technology. But the one important thing is that this is temporary, so you can't leave the seed in there. So Jillian mentioned some of the radiobiology, the importance of gave the radiation over a period of time. So that was something that we didn't know if that we can do so. Yeah, because patients either have to have multiple procedures or they have to have to stay in the hospital for multiple treatments. So a little more about the imaging technology. So when we place these catheters, we use ultrasound guidance. On the left side, there's an ultrasound cross-section of the prostate, the procedure is very similar to a prostate biopsy. So we use image-guided placement of catheters, so it could be, you know, very precise. And that the middle image just kind of is a side view of the area where these catheter goes in. And we always do a cystoscopy at UCSF to verify the tip of these catheters not punctured. They have to be up against the bladder, but we don't want them to go into the bladder. So that's why we do cystoscopy as part of the procedure. So this procedure is done under general anesthesia. That's another important thing. So external radiation, you don't have to have anesthesia. You could do it as outpatient, but the brachytherapy, you do have to have anesthesia. And so this is the second piece of it, which is the computer technology that allow us to kind of superimpose on these information so we can use, really take advantage of the image guidance. We can use different kind of modality, MRI, CT, to kind of target, to see our target better. And then in the computer, we have a digital double of the patient's anatomy. That shows, you know, the bladder, the bulb, the penis, the prostate is kind of in the wireframe, red wireframe, and the rectum is in the back. And the blue thing in the middle is the urethra. So you can see the challenge right there. We have to cover the prostate, but we cannot hit the urethra. We can't overdose the urethra. So anyway, we use computer optimization. This is called inverse planning simulated annealing, which was discovered at UCSF. And we were able to create a very custom plan very quickly on the fly. So because this has to be done while the patient, you know, in the same, well, just they just had the procedure. We want to take the catheters out as soon as they can go home. So anyway, so that's the technology that we're taking advantage to try to deliver precision and customized radiation treatment. Okay, so now that you understand what HDR and LDR brachytherapy is, what are the applications? So
One of the first applications, of course, is try to take advantage of the physical property, the dose distribution. So it's dose escalation. So we try to increase the dose using brachytherapy. And because brachytherapy generally requires procedure, we can try to deliver part of the dose instead of giving all of the dose that way. And so it's often combined with external beam radiation. So generally, this is for patients with high-risk disease, and that we may benefit from a higher dose to sterilize the tumor. So early trial, and basically the last 20 or 30 years in radiation was just all ideas about dose escalation. So I'm going to summarize. This is all the brachytherapy trial down in since ever. But the idea is that, okay, so the orange and the brown are low dose ray, and the blue are the high dose ray studies. And the green means that the dose escalated arm. So all these are brachytherapy compared with external beam, brachytherapy dose escalation compared with state of our external beam radiation at that time of the study, okay? So you can see that every single study show positive benefit of dose escalation using brachytherapy. That's why it's all green. And the downside is that some of the study did also show increased side effects. So you can see that that's the yellow boxes. But I also want to point out every single dose escalation trial in external radiation also had increased side effect in the higher dose arm. But what is interesting, if you look at the HDR trial, those the two randomized studies include HDR as a way to boost, they did not show increased side effects. As a matter of fact, the last one, the most recent one, the 2025, the external, the brachytherapy boost arm actually had less side effects than the statistics less. And then they all less, but statistics was in the green. So the last one, the purple trial, is a randomized study between LDR and HDR boosts. And the main point was read, and it shows that HDR has less side effects. So anyway, so it took the last 20 years, basically, to kind of demonstrate finding that some of the concept of the hypothesis of a dose does make a difference. So the other application is HDR monotherapy. These are basically we use for patients with early stage disease and the risk of disease outside of prostate is low. We can just try to treat the prostate alone. Well, the challenge here is to figure out what is the dose and fractionation that we use. As Magillian pointed out, the external beam radiation takes like 6 weeks. So how can we get that in one or two treatments? So in the last 20 years, really what we try to do is trying to slowly go toward an optimal shorter course of treatment. And so there's many other studies done before, but this kind of summarizes what happened. So we went from 6 treatments to 2 treatments and 1 treatment. So it's just like potentially you can get 1 brachytherapy, HDR brachytherapy, and you'd be done with the treatment. And this trial was done, and unfortunately, the comparing between 1 fraction and 2 fraction, the 1 fraction didn't do as well as 2 fractions. So that's kind of what the state of this the monotherapy is. We're stuck at 2 fractions, and it's not terrible, but the patient do have to have 2 procedures when they have HDR monotherapy. And this is changing. I can tell you insider information. This fall, something's going to happen. Something else is going to happen this fall. And I'm smiling because I think it's interesting results. Okay. So last part I'm going to tell is this is kind of just a point out. I know you had a session this afternoon, but it turned out that this benefit of dosimetry can actually allow us to re-radiate. It's like things that I would never imagine doing when I was a resident. But you can actually, so this just kind of show you, the whole point is that the gray area, we started out with treating the whole gland, re-irradiating the whole gland, and then we show that now we're doing what's called focal therapy, which is treat the area where the tumor is located. We use mapping technology and try to just focally target the area within the prostate with focal therapy. Okay. So I'm going to just quickly summarize what I'm talking about. So again, brachytherapy try and take advantage of the physics, we call the inverse R square law, and try to use that, and then we try to take advantage of using modern imaging technology and computer science to deliver precision radiation. So currently, brachytherapy is generally done with 1 or 2 outpatient procedures. Thank you.

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Tonight on UCTV.

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Good afternoon. Imagination makes huge demands on the brain. And when we use imagination, there's neural connectivity that occurs between many areas of the brain. But not all brains are equal. So people who have high creativity brains have different networks from those who don't. This means that the study of imagination and the study of brains is not a linear thing. Face recognition in objects requires a certain proportion of brain power that we call the face recognition area. And when people are thinking about faces, this is what is activated. Now, archaeologists, and I'm an archaeologist, can't access brains. All we can do is to have a look at items of material culture as proxies for imagination in the deep past. But how far back can we go? And it's perhaps important or relevant in a group like this to say, once upon a time. 3 million years ago at Makapan in South Africa, this little jasperlite pebble was found. And the question, of course, is, did Australopithecus have a face recognition part of the brain? And about 300,000 years ago, this flint hand axe with a shell in its center was found in the UK. And here the question is, was the fossil shell perhaps more important than the tool itself? Did it spark imagination? And about 300,000 years ago in Israel, at Birkat Ram, this little object that some people think was a figurine was found. And the usewear traces on it were analyzed by Francesco Derrico and April Noel. And they discovered that it had in fact been purposely modified. It had been ground, and there were some nick marks around the neck. What they also found, however, was that red powder tends to come off when this is ground, and so maybe it wasn't a symbolic artifact, even though it had been purposefully modified. Now, the important point about all three of these objects that I've shown you is that they represent outliers, not regular patterned behavior. And if we're thinking about imagination and symbolism, we need to know that this is shared behavior. So all of these objects could be accidental, though of course they give us a very nice clue as to how early imagination may have arisen. Proxies for imagination appear very regularly in the last 100,000 years, so there's no problem about recognizing them then. And they tend to multiply exponentially after that. So the first ones I'm going to show you are from Deep Kloof in South Africa. The oldest of these engraved eggshells is 100,000 years old, and they were found up till about 60,000 years ago. We know that they're water bottles because some of the openings down on the bottom right there have the ground openings just like the ones in the Kalahari today, where you see a woman pouring water into this water bottle. You can see that her water bottle is a little decorated there too, whereas the older ones, in fact, have much greater variety of decoration on them and perhaps engaged more imagination. Refitting suggests that the Deep Kloof water bottles were highly decorated. You can see that the patterning was all over them there. What I think is really important
is that the engraved eggshell occurs at many sites. So we see it here at Klipdrift and at sites up in Namibia. There you see a pathway up towards the west that has engraved eggshell, whereas the perforated marine shells that I'm about to show you have a pathway that goes up the eastern part of southern Africa. They don't only occur in the eastern part of southern Africa, they go right the way up to North Africa and into Israel as well. So let's have a look at those. These perforated marine shells that are probably beads are 72,000 years old, and yet the ones further north are even older. Some experimental work by Marion Faharan has suggested that people imaginatively strung these together in different ways. The oldest ones at the top were strung together in little pairs like that. The ones in the middle were strung back to back. And then the younger beads were strung in even a different way. Again, using imagination. I think it's important that shell beads are also found at Sobudu and Klasies River in South Africa. So once again, we have an established behavioral pattern. The Sobudu ones are 72,000 years old. The Klasies ones a similar age. But there's much other technology that occurs in the last 100,000 years that demonstrates the imagination of people at the time. You've already seen the Blombos engraved piece of ochre that is 72,000 years old. There's other engraved ochre from Blombos too, so once again we see a pattern there. There's engraved ochre at Klasies River and at several other South African sites. At 100,000 years ago at Blombos, paint was manufactured in an abalone shell, and this was red ochre mixed with a number of ingredients, including an unknown liquid. We don't know what the paint was used for, but we do know that it was a compound, complex mixture. At Sobudu, there's also paint. It was found on this flake here. And this paint was made out of ground red ochre powder mixed with casein, casein being a milk product. Was this perhaps the first tempera paint that was ever used in the world? I think it may have been. At Sobudu, there are also many imaginative adhesives made out of things like red ochre and resin, or red ochre mixed with graphite, mixed with other products, sometimes fat, a whole variety.

variety of adhesive recipes. Also at Sibudu, this time at 77,000 years ago, people imagined how they could get rid of insects that buzzed around their bedding annoyingly at night. And so they placed aromatic leaves, in this case Cryptocaria, on top of the sedge bedding. And these aromatic leaves are slightly poisonous and probably kept the mosquitoes away. Burial, something that has only briefly been mentioned up until now, allows our imagination in a different way. Because when we see burial, we know that people were imagining ancestors. They were thinking about the after people, as well as the afterlife. The earliest burial that we know about so far comes from Israel, at Skul and Kafsa. And here the burials, which are repeated, as many as 10 at a time, have been buried with shell beads, perforated marine shell, and red ochre as grave goods. Then at Border Cave in the Lebombo Mountains of South Africa, at 74,000 years ago, an infant was buried with this conus shell, which had been perforated perhaps as a pendant. The little sketches over on the left were from the excavation in the 1940s. Through time, burials became much more complex. And here in Russia, 34,000 years ago, we see one of the most beautiful burials that has come to light so far. It's a young man on the left, that's the archaeological example, covered with 3,000 mammoth ivory beads, with fox canines and bangles made of ivory. And the reconstruction on the right suggests that these decorative items may have been stitched onto the clothing that he was buried in. But when we think of imagination, we can hardly separate it from fantasy. And probably the earliest secure archaeological evidence for fantasy is the Lion Man from Germany, 32,000 years ago. This is an ivory figurine, the figurine of a human figure with a lion head. This kind of therianthrope, because the mixture of animal and human features defines a therianthrope. It's a manifestation of an abstract concept, but it really is the first evidence that we have of true fantasy. It's not the only one, though. And at Apollo 11 in Namibia, 27,000 years ago, the motif of a feline is used again. Here on the painted slab, you see half human, half feline. The head is a feline and the back legs are human. And this slab was buried in the little cave that you see up on the top left there. Now, all the evidence that we have for imagination and highly developed technology, some of which I've shown you, can be used to imply that we had complex cognition and modern brains way before any of this evidence that I've shown you. Right back to 300,000 years ago when Homo sapiens first arrived in the archaeological evidence. But for once, let's turn this idea on its head and say, material culture itself is not passive. And so when people manipulate items, when they work on material culture, this is stimulating their imagination and their cognition. And by doing, we develop the brains even more, we develop imagination further. And it's this kind of thing that leads to increased technological development through time, increased imagination, increased creativity. And thus

We can say that technology and cognition and imagination engage with each other reflectively and reflexively. And the reflexivity that we see between the technology and the cognition and imagination gave rise to what I've demonstrated to you, the exponential growth of material culture by 100,000 years ago. So all of the things that I've shown you, beads, paint, art, engraved ochre, engraved ostrich eggshell, adhesive recipes, bow and arrow that I haven't mentioned, new tool classes and burial, all of these appear very rapidly by 100,000 years ago. We may have had the humble beginnings of this earlier than that, but certainly we get definitive evidence by 100,000 years ago. Thank you.

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1: Welcome to day two. Kavita Murthy is an occupational therapist and research scholar dedicated to advancing neurodiversity-affirming practices in education and in the community. Her work centers on strength-based, interest-driven approaches that support neurodivergent youth and adults, with clinical and research experience spanning India, the UK, and the United States. She is committed to championing authentic neurodivergent voices through community-based participatory research. Today, she will discuss occupational therapy practice guidelines for autistic people across the lifespan. Dr. Murthy.
2: Thank you so much for that generous and kind introduction. I truly appreciate it. I'm going to quickly start sharing my slides at this point. Today, I'm going to talk about a little bit more about the occupational therapy practice guidelines for autistic individuals. I'm going to keep it very clinical focused so that we have a lot of interdisciplinary audience members here who are interested in the clinical side of things, but also provide some evidence to support our practice. Before I begin, I want to share my thanks to a couple of people, because it takes a village to build this body of work, which spanned over multiple years and sweat and tears of a lot of people. So firstly, to Dr. Christy Patton. Dr. Christy Patton is my mentor. She's also a leader in the space who sort of advocated for the practice guidelines in the first place and spearheaded this whole project. Dr. Patton is a visionary in the OT field as well, and she's pushing to create more neurodiversity affirming occupational therapy practices. The other authors who helped us with these guidelines, and all their names are listed here, and other members from the American Occupational Therapy Association who reviewed this work, supported this work, helped organize and mobilize the crowds for this work. So we are very excited and want to thank them as well. Finally, the American Occupational Therapy Association, that felt that it is very important to commission these practice guidelines, first of all, and then to sort of make sure that it is neurodiversity affirming and it does what it says it does. Finally, a fiscal disclosure. The practice guidelines were commissioned, edited, and funded solely by AOTA without external fiscal support or industry involvement. All authors disclosed conflicts of interest with none reported. Okay. So before I begin, I also want to give a little bit of disclaimers about the language that we use, because we believe that language sort of either empowers a community or marginalizes and stigmatizes a community. And so we wanted to share very clearly that we've used identity first language in this practice guidelines. What it means is that identity first language includes terminologies that view autism as an identity, not as a disorder. It's now increasingly favored by autistic communities and self-advocates, and increasingly adopted by healthcare professionals and researchers. But at the same time, we respect and recognize that person first language is a choice. We will use that language which is preferred by the person while specifically addressing them in research or practice. Okay, so moving on, this is the agenda for the next 25 minutes. Hopefully, I will be starting off by setting up the stage with giving a little bit of review or recap or overview of what OT is, and then talk about how we came to develop these practice guidelines, what were the gaps that we saw in our interventions and our intervention research space to sort of build that evidence up. And then I'm going to describe the practice guidelines in some depth, like talk about why we did it, how we did it, and then move on to provide some outcomes or the goals that we, and to just to show that we hit the goals in ways that we decided or we wanted to. Then I'll talk a little bit about the strengths and limitations of this work, and then moving on to talk about what we did after, which was sort of noted in the limitations of this work. So future recommendations, what are we doing right now? And because this is such an interdisciplinary audience, I also wanted to take some time to talk about how we can collaborate, how we can, or what OT can do in this interdisciplinary space. Okay. So let's start with a quick review of what OT is. So the American OT Association describes occupational therapy as a healthcare profession that's built on research and evidence to support individuals, communities to access environments, participate in daily activities using occupations in the rehabilitation process. So sometimes we build skills, sometimes we help rebuild skills that were lost due to a traumatic incident or something. But our scope is very broad, especially in the autism space. So we are a community that has OTs, that is occupational therapists, and OT assistants who work with us in close partnership and collaboration. And together we form the OT community. We use the knowledge about a person's physical, emotional, psychological, and environmental aspects to develop our interventions and supports. So we look at occupations, our heart and soul is occupation, and we use a lot of information about the person's occupations, their environments to build our interventions and support them. So just like every other healthcare profession, we have unique domains and processes. So what are these? Domain is the scope of a profession and how it is distinct to other professions in the same field. It is how we also present to other stakeholders, regulators, policy people, financial reimbursers, and clients. It is areas where we make clinical decisions about. And this is very important because I'm going to sort of like tie it in with the practice guidelines, because we maintained our distinct domain in that space and when we developed that piece of evidence. And then processes are actions we take as OT practitioners. So this is basically to answer the question, what does an OTP do that is distinct from a speech therapist or a physical therapist? So let's look at our domains quickly. I feel like our domains are centered around meaningful occupations, and it is a variety of different types of occupations. It is a variety of different activities. It is a variety of different tasks that make up these occupations. We look at occupational roles that people do. We look at occupational context that people have, which includes their personal, their social, their cultural, and physical environments. We also look at performance. I know performance sounds like a little bit of ableist terminology, but when we look at performance, we look at patterns like habits, rituals. We also look at social skills and motor skills. Many times we work to enhance these skills, but at other times we try to find out ways that we can change the environment where an individual can perform at the level at which they are. And then we also look at client factors, which includes body functions, structures, values. These are social factors, which includes values, traditions, beliefs, and spirituality. And because we have this distinct focus, our evaluation, our interventions, and our outcomes like focus on occupations. And when I say that, we have lots and lots of assessments that look at different activities that people do, and we break them out. We do something called activity analysis,

and break them into components and then come back and see how a person can function or perform these activities. Again, it cannot be emphasized enough. We try to modify environments. We try to make environments more naturalistic. We try to make environments more inclusive, and we work a lot in that space. And then we use clinical reasoning. And one thing that stands out in our distinct clinical reasoning is how we use ourselves in the process. So I want to give an example here. So an OT would work with an autistic child in school to co-regulate their emotions when they're in that space. And then the idea being that the child can self-regulate and regulate themselves at a later time. But we start off with this co-regulation. We start out by bringing ourselves in the processes. So, with that quick review, I want to now move on to the topic of the day, which is the practice guidelines. So, I know this diagram looks a bit of a nucleus, but it was supposed to sort of look at how we develop these practice guidelines and what sort of informed us to develop this practice guidelines. So, we started off by mapping interventions and evidence that existed in the field of not just OT, but in the broader allied healthcare field to see what kinds of interventions exist for autistic individuals. And once that was sort of mapped, we decided to go in and see where the gaps are. And we found a lot of gaps, and some of which I'll discuss in this talk today. And once we saw the gaps, we also then decided to rank these evidence to see what evidence and what interventions have highest strengths, and then what interventions need more to add to their strengths. And the wonderful part of all these processes is that all our research was developed with autistic researchers, with autistic community members, and with autistic partners. So everything came from the community to inform the practitioners in many spaces at many times. That we learned from our community partners immensely, and I want to stress that at this point. And then we developed the practice guidelines because when we developed these systematic review briefs, we wanted to make sure that our practitioners, our OT community, understands how to use this evidence, how to use it to inform our practice because they are busy, they don't have time to go in to dive deeply into the evidence. We wanted to give them some recommendations to become more neurodiversity affirming, more strengths based as practitioners. And once we finished that, we got a lot of call from our clinical OT community who told us to be more specific, include more evidence, provide more strategies of how they can be more neurodiversity affirming. So we, Dr. Patton and I just, our book chapter is coming out next month. We wrote an entire chapter on how to use some strategies to be more strengths-based and neurodiversity affirming. And we'll discuss that as part of this presentation as well. Okay, so when we mapped out interventions that existed in the field of OT, the thing that we noticed and something that our autistic community partners pointed out was that when practices are only holistic, practices are only neurodiversity affirming if we presume the competence of an autistic individual, no matter their support needs, no matter their communication preferences. They can be non-speaking, but we still presume competence. One of our community partners told us this eye-opening, insightful dialogue about how non-speaking does not mean they are non-thinking. So it is really important to go in and presume competence as practitioners, and then to build authentic partnerships with them. And this does not restrict itself in the space of research. We also need to build partnerships with families that we work with autistic adults that we work with in clinical spaces. And it is also to educate the next generation of OT practitioners by building these partnerships with our community members. And then to develop supportive contexts where an autistic individual can use their strengths, can use their interests, and gain that opportunity to participate in occupations that are meaningful for them. What we noted when we mapped the evidence was that when authentically autistic individuals' interests and strengths are brought into the conversation, there is a organic improvement in participation and engagement in the rehab process. I want to pause here and talk about a National Science Foundation study that Dr. Patton developed in the public schools in New York City area. And the whole point of this

This was to authentically use interests of middle school students. And our students, autistic students, pointed out that they were very interested in engineering. So the whole grant evolved around developing interest-driven engineering clubs. And the way we developed it was that we were focused on teaching engineering skills. We partnered with engineers, we partnered with museum specialists, we partnered with educators and psychologists to make a curriculum that is not just accessible, but that is meaningful for our middle school students. And they developed a lot of skills as engineers. And then they went in at the end of the program or the club year, they would go into this museum in New York City to present their work as engineers. And we would pin them with an engineer ribbon and give them certificates. So this was a way that we tried to change meaningful occupation for that age to include it or make it more strengths-based. But we also noted that the majority of interventions that existed out there that were OT, within the domain of OT, looked at modifying behaviors. And these interventions also use strengths. So just contrary to our program, if we would have used engineering to just as a token, just as a reward when it came to building social skills, when it came to building behaviors that would make an autistic child look and be more non-autistic, then that is not a way to use strengths-based practice. That is a tokenistic way to use strengths-based practice. And we could understand that only because we had an autistic researcher on our team who pointed out these subtle nuances that we were not aware at that point. And we also learned that strengths-based practices have a positive impact on mental health. They are intrinsically supportive, they are intrinsically healing in their own ways, and they improve engagement in interest-driven activities. Going back to our interest-driven clubs, many of our students pointed out that they wanted to grow up and become engineers, and we love that. And then when we develop inclusive and accessible environments, autistic individuals can have opportunities to more and more to participate in these spaces and showcase their talents and skills. So once we saw that a lot of gap existed in the space where our intervention research was not where we were at, we decided to go in and develop our practice guidelines so we can inform our clinicians and our practice community a little bit more about how to be more neurodiversity affirming. So I'm going to talk a little bit more about, and this looks a little bit scary, but I'm going to talk a little bit more about how we develop these practice guidelines. But the reasons for developing these practice guidelines were fivefold. We saw that there's an urgent need to develop supports and services that respect autistic individuals' differences and abilities. We saw that current interventions still focused on remediating and normalizing these differences, and they viewed them as deficits. So differences in communication viewed as communication deficit because they were not in alignment to what a non-autistic individual would use as a communication choice. We also noted that systematic ableism was the cause or the underpinning challenge that creates professionals to be more ableistic in the way they practice. And this mainly impacts marginalized populations, but also racial and ethnic minorities to a greater extent. So we wanted to develop equitable services for these communities. So we felt that a practice guideline could not be developed if we do not include this historically marginalized racial and ethnic groups in our research and our practice, and also in understanding how social systems can support autistic individuals. And finally, we wanted to create these practice guidelines to provide a structure, language, and recommendations to create inclusive practice for OT practitioners. But I feel like a lot of this applies to many interdisciplinary professionals as well. So one thing that we are very proud about our practice guideline was that it was informed at every step along the way by autistic researchers, by autistic community members, by stakeholders. We started developing this practice guideline by listening to our community. And we had a couple of listening sessions where community members, it was open to everyone. People could come in, share their questions, share the areas, or share what they wanted to see OTs do more or less of. And once we had that, we developed a few topics in which we would go in and look at the evidence and the state of evidence, and then try to rank that evidence based on their strengths. Once we did that, we went in and then started reviewing the evidence, but we included autistic researchers in that process as well. Then we wrote the practice guideline. We added a lot of case studies so that our OT practice

Community. So we had our reasons, but the community added to that and enhanced the reasons for developing this practice guideline. One of the most important things that the community told us was to share their needs and their priorities to practitioners. So a guideline that comes from the community, informed by the community, and that can be shared to practitioners. So working with them rather than developing goals and developing interventions for them. So trying to bring them in the conversation. Then to present a decision-making system called EviGraphs. I feel like this is a very unique system that we came up with, of course, with our community partners, because these decision-making systems were more visual, were more accessible, and we sort of disseminated them widely so that not just OT practitioners can benefit out of it, but also the community at large can understand what kind of interventions will be used with them. What does OT look like? So that they understand how they can be partners and support us in the process. Then to share clinical outcomes, strengths, and limitations of this practice guideline with future recommendations. And this is where our autistic partners told us that there are limitations in the research itself, and sort of build more research that is more participatory, that is more inclusive, so that they can be authentic partners in the process with us. So some systematic review topics that came out of these listening sessions were self-determination and positive mental health for people on the autism spectrum. And this is one of the, I feel like this was the top-rated priority by the autistic community. So we wanted to go in and see the state of intervention research for these areas. We divided them into three. We looked at self-determination, self-advocacy, and then positive mental health interventions. Then participation in daily activities, because that is the scope of OT. Our distinct value lies in building occupations and building pathways for people to participate in these occupations. A few things that stood out to us was when autistic individuals pointed out that sleep is a very important occupation, and we were not looking at that. So we looked at it more closely. And then evidence around health management. So they can be partners and they can be advocates for their own health and other health-related needs and wants. And then finally, person, student, or family-centered planning approaches. So this is very important because it helps people in planning transitions. It helps in developing goals for schools, IEPs. It also helps in developing employment opportunities. So autistic individuals wanted to see the state of evidence in that space, and then how we can sort of improve our intervention process in these areas. So I'm going to present the clinical decision points. I'm very excited about this because the way we developed this again was very visual, very accessible. I will not be going into every part of every area, only because we don't have that much time to go in. I can talk ages about it, but I'm going to like point out a few areas where the strength of evidence was high, but our community partners did not want those evidences to take the main stage. Whereas in other areas, the strength of evidence was moderate, but they wanted to see more of that. Let's look at self-determination and self-advocacy. I'm sorry, I think these look smaller on my other screen. I'm really sorry, I've sent slides so you can go in and zoom it. I couldn't stretch it beyond this level because it was very pixelated. So looking at strength, self-determination and self-efficacy, autistic individuals pointed to us that they wanted to see more of interest-based group interventions instead of social clubs or social skill group interventions. They wanted to look at more interventions that included them in the process in program development, program dissemination, when it is related to developing self-advocacy skills. Contrarily, when we looked at mental health, the highest strength of evidence was in the area of cognitive behavior therapy. But our autistic partners and researchers pointed to us that CBT is okay as long as we include self-advocacy, social skill development, mentorship programs, so that we make it more
authentic and make it more occupation centered rather than behavior modification centered. And that was very helpful to us because we only included those studies in our systematic reviews, only included those studies in our practice guideline development that looked at CBT but in conjunction with occupations. So that was

a very interesting change that we brought in. Again, we looked at feeding, we looked at education. Play again was looked at in different environments, and this is where the environment took over. We looked at play in clinics for early intervention, we looked at play in the community, we looked at play in schools, and then encouraging symbolic and spontaneous play as well. And then we looked at sleep. Again, sleep is a very interesting space because the evidence in and around sleep interventions were focused and targeted on changing behaviors. But our autistic community partners pointed out to us that we needed more and more studies that put in positive habits, created environments that are conducive for sleep and sleep management. So we went in and looked at and included only those studies that did so. And then we had work. And again, work was very interesting. And this was for autistic adults. And we looked at individual tailored job coaching. And I remember listening to the self-advocate panel yesterday. And we saw how much importance and power and potential peer mentoring has, like from an autistic mentor to an autistic mentee. And that was the kind of interventions that our community partners advised us to include in this space. So, a little bit of a discussion around the strength of evidence. So, we spoke about cognitive behavior therapy, and we also spoke about other interventions that authentically included autistic individuals in interest-based occupations. And we noted that as the strength of evidence was moderate for these interventions that developed self-advocacy, self-determination, or mental health, we need to think of ways to build research to use those practices more. And again, when it comes to higher evidence, sometimes higher strength of evidence does not mean that those are authentic, those are supportive, neurodiversity affirming, or supportive to autistic individuals. So we need to use those interventions with care. It is important to set goals with the autistic individual in question and try to find out goals that are meaningful for them. And then we also urgently need more research and processes that are participatory in nature. So the strengths of this practice guideline, I feel like this is one of the first practice guideline was that was developed in partnership with the community rather than from practitioners to the community. It was informed from community to practitioners. So we flip that cycle. And then focusing on including and prioritizing evidence from interventions that supported the community versus remediating individual behaviors or normalizing behaviors. And then we developed a practice guideline that could be used as a starting point for neurodiversity affirming and trauma-informed care. But our strengths were also tempered by some limitations in developing these guidelines. We could not get a lot of participation from non-speakers and non-speaking communities or communities with complex and higher support needs. We wanted to bring them more in to understand their health priorities, their needs from OTs, and we couldn't do that with this practice guideline, and I feel like that's a miss for us, but we are trying to build that. And then limited research to understand various communication preferences. And this was something that was again pointed to us by the autism community, which we're working hard to build pathways and channels to developing. And then limited research from diverse communities and cultures to support occupational diversity. A lot of our participants were from similar or had similar occupational challenges or issues, but we wanted to look and go in more to understand about different cultural choices, culture and occupational choices and differences in different cultures and communities. And this could be the next area where we can develop our research in. So after the practice guideline, we got a lot of feedback from our practitioners, from our OT community to write either book chapters or create more research pathways so they can understand how to be more neurodiversity affirming. So Dr. Patton and I wrote a book chapter that's coming out next week, sorry, next month, and we are very excited about it. And that book chapter talks about helping practitioners to be more strengths-based. And we've developed this framework called the KCBETS framework. And I'm going to talk about it in the next slide. And we wanted to showcase how practitioners can move away from deficit-based approaches to adopting and embracing approaches that presume competence, that recognize the power of yet. Just because someone doesn't have a skill does not mean that they're deficit, but they have not learned that skill yet. And taking and flipping that in a way which is more strengths-based.
recognizing and criticizing

0: internal ableism and biases by understanding the power of professional socialization. A lot of times, new graduates are socialized into adopting certain ways of practice. And how do we change that? How do we build in reflexivity as a practitioner? And then shifting labels like high functioning or low functioning individuals to the environments. A person is not high or low functioning, but an environment sure is. So how do we focus on environment and how do we emphasize that people need not change, but environments should? So for any person who wants to participate in an environment, the environment should be just right. So we provide some strategies for that in our chapter too. So let's look at the KCVETS framework, and the KC stands for knowledge production. And these are a set of questions that we developed so that practitioners can go in and ask these questions. Again, these questions are more for us that has come from the autistic community to change us as practitioners. I'm not going to go through everything because they are very self-explanatory, but I wanted to look at one or two in every slide. How do I view and try to understand my client's lived experience? Do I use lived experiences to impact my decision making as a clinician? And VE stands for values and ethics. So when we think of that, what do I think of disability? How do I want to approach topics of disability and inclusion? So having questions around that, reflecting on that is really essential for us as practitioners. And then theories and models, these are very specific to OT, but I feel like everyone can take away something from questions 3, 4, and 5. What do I think about strengths-based practices and why? What do I not know about it? And what challenges do I foresee about adopting strengths-based theories and models? And then S stands for clinical skills. Again, this looks vastly different for every healthcare professional, but some of them are very interdisciplinary in nature. What have I learned about neurodivergence, strengths-based practice, and neurodiversity-affirming practice? How do I co-produce my knowledge with my clients and with the community at large? And then to move on to become a neurodiversity-affirming practitioner. And I feel like when neurodiversity-affirming practitioners practice, I feel like they have a very good understanding of their biases. And it's not that we shouldn't have biases. It is about us understanding our biases and working on it and trying to learn more about it with curiosity and with an open mind. So do I think every person, no matter their age, sexual preferences, gender, geography, fiscal status, disability status, should have a pathway to attain the goals that are meaningful for them? So questions like this that we need to keep at the top of our mind. And then looking at deficits as opportunities. How do I look at failure for myself and my clients? Do I feel that they are a regular part of the learning processes? Or do I view them as a component of skill deficit? Do I see the failures are fixed or failures can be worked upon and changed? And then emphasizing potential. Do I believe that all neurodivergent individuals have the capacity for growth, even if that looks different for each person? And then how do I improvise? Do I believe failure promotes deeper learning? And then questions around that. And then finally, embracing the power of yet. How do I model a growth mindset for myself, my clients, demonstrating that learning and development are lifelong processes? And with that, I want to, because we are such an interdisciplinary audience, I want to showcase some areas of potential for us. I know I'm at time, but I'm going to quickly run through this. We can empower clients to understand and advocate for their medical, dental, and other healthcare needs. We can work with them, be partners with them, so that they can engage in these occupations more authentically. Supporting intervention development with other professionals to highlight autistic people's abilities, interests, goals, preferences, and healthcare needs. We have worked with schools. We can partner with medical communities like clinics and other spaces as well. Increasing awareness of the diversity of communication strategies used by the community to help healthcare support healthcare professionals. And then developing high functioning environments. I think this is a must. If there's any takeaway, I feel like this one is how to make environments more high functioning so autistic community can you participate and use their strengths more authentically. And then develop trauma-informed and culturally sensitive intervention processes. I want to leave you all with a key takeaway from Dr. Patton. If she would have been here, she would have mentioned this, that no one builds their lives on remediated weaknesses. No one. And I feel like this should be applicable for every person in the world to use their strengths and have opportunities to engage in interest-driven activities. Thank you all for listening, and I'm excited to discuss more.
1: Wow, Dr. Murthy, thank you so much for discussing OT practice guidelines for autistic people across the lifespan, including how inclusive your process has been to write the guidelines. And I'm sort of feeling that those guidelines may be helpful not only to OT practitioners, but also to a much larger professional audience.
0: Thank
1: I
0: you so
1: have a
0: much.
1: number of questions that have come up, and
0: Sure.
1: let me okay, so one has to do with the whole process of coming up with the guidelines, the inclusive part. So what strategies can we use to develop partnerships with people with higher support needs who can help inform research?
0: Absolutely. That's a great question. And I feel like the community, we didn't have the opportunity to do that for this guideline, but we heard a lot from our from the community that we work with. And they said that we need to be more open to embracing and using a variety of different communication strategies. It starts there. I feel like a communication, when it is supposed to be only fixated on spoken communication, is very ableist in nature. So our community partners told us to be more open to bring in and embrace diverse communication styles. And then also for people with higher support needs, working with their partners, using rapid response to communication, finding out ways where we can partner with them. And this could be sometimes completely in their homes or in their environments versus getting them on Zoom and having conversations with them. And I think we should be open to do that. We should be open to bring ourselves in their environments to understand their challenges. And I feel like those are so real and sometimes really compounded. And that was one of the key advice that we got, to be more open and be more I feel like curious about a variety of ways that we can collaborate with them.
1: So really, to be more inclusive, to be inclusive.
0: Yes. And also to listen. I feel like most of our community partners said that this was the first time they actually felt heard, and those community listening sessions where we did not have a time for that. We went in and kept it open so that people can come in and communicate at any times. They could drop in, they could join whenever they wanted. So I feel like keeping that open avenues to listen to people is very important.
1: So, the next question, what has been the impact of writing this practice guidelines? Specifically, for example, how do you think this has changed AOTA as an organization?
0: I love that question. I feel like AOTA initially, at the start of this practice guideline, and this was 3 years ago, they told us that we might not be able to bring in the community in this process. We might not have autistic researchers who would be willing and who would want to work with us. From that to having listening sessions from the community members has now become a mandated process in every for every guidelines, I feel like. And they want to be more open to bringing in community partners from different neurodiverse communities in the process to work with them and to build. So I feel like initially there was a lot of hesitation in how can we do this, because it seemed daunting for them. But I feel like a lot of work was done by Dr. Patton, who went in sort of like changed their ways. She also gave a wonderful like an OT professional talk and addressed this and called it as professional bias. She called it out openly, and I feel like the American OT Association learned from that and listened to her. We are still a long ways to go, I would say that too, but we are getting there, hopefully getting there as quickly as we should be.
1: Well, thank you. So, very specific question, but I think it talks about sort of the maybe the gap between the guidelines and what actually happens on a regular basis. So, we struggle in Santa Rosa to access OT therapy for our patients in need of strength-based therapy. How do we find OTs with this training and approach?
0: I love that question too. I feel like a lot of OTs, even now, are still with this idea of adopting the medical model. We are not saying anything wrong about the medical model. Our community said that we need the medical model when there's a medical challenge or an issue. But when it comes to OT, I feel like the awareness is not catching as quickly as we as it should be. These practice guidelines are available to

0: everyone for free. I can share it with you as well, and you can share it with them. And I feel like one thing that our community told us is that if an OT does not know about strengths-based practices, we need to take it on and advocate for them. And I know that it is not the responsibility for an autistic individual to let an OT know how to perform, but I feel like at many times we have community members who have advocated and achieved that. And I can share these practice guidelines. They are available for people. As people read it, I feel like there is a mindset shift, and I can also share other documents and other research articles that Dr. Patton and I have co-created, which very specifically focus on strengths-based practices and how we as practitioners need to change versus changing the communities at large.
1: Thank you for that. And just in pediatrics, we see this comes up all the time, where sort of where we want us to be and where we currently are, that there's often gaps and we have to do training, but it's also about culture change.
0: Absolutely. And I feel like the book chapter that's coming out next month has more clearer strategies, clearer what to do on a day-to-day basis for OTs to be more strengths-based and neurodiversity affirming.
1: So the next question has to do with collaboration. And
0: Sure.
1: it's about schools, and there may be two questions here, but so how to advocate in school settings to work towards these types of OT goals. And so one person writes, currently OT in a district are okay with functional level, but aiding in the toolbox seems detrimental to a growth mindset and the power of yet. I'm not quite sure what that means, but I think the key thing is, how do you collaborate with school?
0: Absolutely. And I feel like many schools and many school-based, and I have a lot of professional colleagues who are in school settings, and the schools still adopt and specify the domain of OT in the space of either handwriting development or participation in the classroom, and have those strict, like rigid rules for OTs. And that's the specific domain that you have to work with. But I feel like a lot of advocacy starts within the classroom, just by talking to the teachers, just by talking to the child. And I always say that start with the child, then talk to the teacher. And then when we can channelize that in the way that this is the challenge and this is a solution, we need to, instead of looking at functional, because a lot of the community partners that I work with also talk about function in a very ableistic way, because autistic people think that unless they are functional to new non-autistic levels, they have deficits. And they don't want that, because function can be flipped over its head to where a person is at and how we can create changes in our environments. So some of the strategies that we've used in our schools in New York City, and these are also public schools, where to change the environment in such a way where we have a calming spot in the class. And this can be just developed with the teacher, and then using some of the sessions instead of taking the student out for one-on-one sessions, to pushing the students in the classroom and working with the teacher in that setting where they can be part of the classroom and they can participate and function in the classroom. I feel like some teachers are even more sort of open for collaboration in ways where they are okay with replacing desks with therapy balls. We've done that. These are like small strategies. It seems like small changes, but they make the world of difference for the child. And then once we see the progress difference, once we see that a child is interested and is learning and is at their best sort of like potential for learning, I feel the school is ready to make a change. It takes a lot of advocacy, and I truly appreciate that question, because it is not sometimes funded. And sometimes in our story as well, we started with minute baby fundings from where we can get in from different state level organizations, fundings from private institutions, to then building up that National Science Foundation grant. And I want to be very clear here that grant funded my PhD. I'm super grateful, but we had to write the grant about seven times before it got funded. So there's a lot of rejection, but I feel like if we keep at it does help create a change.
1: So I do think that funding is a factor. One person writes, understanding that this is about changing practitioner orientation, what would fund these different practices and changes going forward? So you've actually brought that up already, and so definitely challenges for us.
0: Yes, as practitioners. I just want to add a little bit more about funding. I feel like Dr.

0: Patton is currently now working to get private funding from private organizations, trying to move away a little bit from the federal grant systems, only because she is very invested in developing a peer-to-peer mentorship program where autistic mentors who are in college would mentor autistic students in high school, middle school. So for that specific kind of program, we were pushed back and we were rejected a couple of times for funding, but then now we are looking at private funding. So I feel like there's a lot of avenues when we think about it from private, from angel investors, trying to go down that road at this point rather than going to the more prominent scopes of funding.
1: Wow, thank you. So this may be the last question. Maybe there's one more. But I think one, personally, I was really stunned when you showed the slides about self-reflection. And so really, I think you're changing the culture of what it means to be an OT. And so it's always slightly more challenging when an OT has been in practice for quite a while, as opposed to their being newly trained. And
0: Absolutely.
1: I'm just wondering what your approach is for education, for culture change.
0: Absolutely. No, that's a fantastic question, and I feel like that's a more Christy Patton question than me because she's such a wonderful leader. I feel like her motto is that when we keep talking about these things, these reflections and these opportunities, and try to create that mindset at very much at the top level, it is the way to chip into creating an actual change. So she always says this, that it is okay to be wrong, it is okay to unlearn, and it is also okay to be non-judgmental. So be curious, be wrong, and be non-judgmental. I think the first thing is to be open-minded, to say that, okay, I have to relearn. And I remember that both me and her at different times have gone back to the autistic people that we've worked with and apologized to them because, yeah, we were socialized that way. But then to make these small efforts, so every class that Dr. Patton teaches on strengths-based practice for OT practitioners, she co-teaches it with an autistic individual. So she is sort of the expert in OT, and I feel the autistic person is the expert in the autism space. And to always respect and understand that and to bring them along in the process. And in our new book chapter, we've sort of provided some guidelines for the educational body of OT to make changes in the curriculum syllabus itself to sort of look at a neurodiversity as part of biodiversity rather than teaching it as a disability or a deficit, and then presenting students with that ideology and then trying to change that ideology. But we are still a long ways to go. These are things that are working, some of them working a little bit more quicker than the others, but then I feel like working continuously on it and chipping it away every single chance we get works is helpful for us.
1: Well, thank you so much. I guess being inclusive and being humble are sort of mantra for all of us. And and just that it looks like people are looking forward to the book that you the chapter that you've written.
0: I'm happy to share the link. The coolest part of this book is that it is edited by a neurodivergent OT clinician who works in schools. So we have lots of strategies there for schools. We have lots of approaches that we could do to be more neurodiversity affirming. In this book, we have chapters written by non-speaking autistic and other neurodivergent community members. We have indigenous community partners writing book chapters and talking about how we should be more culturally humble and sensitive. So this book is like really exciting. I'm going to share the link after the presentation with you all and also where we could buy it from.
1: Okay, thank you so much.
0: Thank you.

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Send us an email at knowledge@uctv.tv. 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
1: Tonight on UCTV.

All animals need to know and communicate with their own. So evolution has developed in every brain the ways we all recognize and socialize with each other. But while other brains are social, no other brain is as social or can do what the human brain can. And it also seems that no other brain can experience conditions like autism. Are these two fates somehow intertwined? Allison Wotry's lab at the Sanford Consortium for Regenerative Medicine is using brain organoids to unravel this mystery. And with the help of an understanding of our evolutionary cousins, new insights are emerging.

0: A focus of our lab is autism, conditions which make it difficult or impossible for individuals to communicate and make emotional connections. There are many complex aspects to these different conditions, but they all share one thing in common. Their roots are in the cerebral cortex, this thin outer layer of neurons that fire trillions of times per second in our brains to understand and respond to the world around us. With all this complexity, where do we start looking for abnormalities that cause these conditions? Katerina Semendeferi's work in comparative neuroanatomy helps to guide us. She shares what she has discovered about what makes brains social and how that could be a source of conditions like autism.
1: Humans have a brain that's about 3 times larger than that of the great apes, our closest relatives, and that's a huge difference. So in terms of absolute volume and absolute numbers of neurons, the brain is much, much larger. So the question is, are these larger brains that humans have just larger versions of a smaller primate brain? And we now know that that is not the case. So humans are 3 times larger than the brains of the apes, but at the same time, they have also been reorganized. So it's not like you're taking a brain of a chimpanzee and you zoom it up to 3 times and you get the human brain. That's not what's going on. The challenge is to see what exactly is it in that larger human brain that has changed, either differentially enlarged as a whole or differentially enlarged in terms of specific parameters. For example, it can be the size of the neurons or the numbers of the neurons or the way the cortex and the gray matter is organized. We have known for a long time now that the larger the brain gets, of course, the more neurons it has, but the density of the neurons go down. And what does that mean? Well, when the brain gets bigger, connectivity gets even bigger. So larger brains have more neurons, but they have even more connections. And that special connectivity between specific structures is it what allows for social behavior, for example, to take place. So often we view the brain from the perspective of the cortex, we're very corticocentric in a way. In reality, the cortex is selectively interconnected with other structures, and one very important one for the social brain is the amygdala, and it sits in the very frontal part of the temporal lobe. Amygdala is known now to modulate and categorize stimuli and then also allow the individual to process that information and then be in a position to transfer emotional stimuli. It has a lot to do also with fear or lack of fear, our ability or inability to process the intentions of people who surround us, and it's a critical part of the social brain. In the amygdala of humans, when compared to the great apes, there are a lot of things that have changed, specifically with the lateral nucleus of the amygdala. The lateral nucleus is the gateway to the amygdala from the cortex, and it connects to the prefrontal cortex. We know that the frontal cortex is actually of critical importance when it comes to complex social behaviors in humans, to social behaviors, and to pretty much everything that we define as characteristic of our own species. And it just so happens that that area seems to also be a hotspot when it comes to neurodevelopmental disorders like autism and Williams syndrome, because it is heavily affected. So in the case of autism, one of the things that we have observed is that the neurons, the numbers, and the density in the frontal cortex goes way up. The dendritic trees are collapsed, the neurons are closer to each other, and the connectivity is affected specifically in areas that have to do with social interactions. In the case of autism, we have an avoidance of social interaction, an avoidance of eye gazing. In Williams syndrome, we have the opposite. We have areas in the orbitofrontal cortex that seem to have lower density of neurons, fewer neurons. The way that the neurons are organized allows for more connectivity in those areas that are involved in social cognition. So we have more branching, we have larger neurons, we have more opportunities for receiving stimuli in specific those areas of the brain that do social brain kinds of things. Williams syndrome individuals are eager to come close, are eager to get to know strangers, have no fear of approaching people. Their language is extremely expressive and full of emotions. In addition to the frontal cortex, the amygdala in amygdala, we have this very interesting phenomenon where the lateral nucleus in Williams is bigger and in autism is smaller. Two very different aspects of behavior. And interestingly enough, we have the same areas in the brain affected in the two syndromes in different directions, in opposite directions. In Williams, we have the deletion of genes in chromosome 7. That makes it an ideal opportunity for scientists to look and try to find associations between the deletion of these genes and compromises or changes in the brain structure, because it's a very specific small set of genes. In the case of autism, in many cases, what we have is duplication of genes. And it is clear that we have two different mechanisms, deletion on one hand, duplication on the other, that may be leading to alterations in the neural systems that end up either compromising or overextending the social capabilities of humans. Some of those same genes may also be involved in how the human brain got so much bigger in human evolution and thus made our brain much more susceptible probably to disorders like autism or Williams syndrome. What this line of work with the human tissue can give us is the full description of how a typical human brain or an atypical human brain looks like. It is very important to be able to compare the kinds of information we get directly. How is it that these cortical layers look like? What kinds of neurons do we have in one layer as opposed to another? How many, and what is the density of the neurons in the frontal cortex? The power of what the cortical organoid can do for science is to modify the parameters, to create different kinds of pathways using different genetic mechanisms by altering the typical cell migration, the typical duplication, by really controlling parameters to see which way we get into a typically looking brain as opposed to an atypical one, and what kind of an atypical one. How is it that we got from point A to point B? So putting the two lines of work together is very powerful, I think. It is certainly our hope that the discoveries that will come from techniques like the stem cells and these cortical organoids will lead to early interventions to help our fellow humans who have these disorders.
0: Brain organoids like these are a unique and powerful tool to understand autism. And Caterina's work comparing the organization and the structure of the brain has helped us focus on where to look for abnormalities. But we also want to know where the genetics of our highly social brain

originated, and if those genetics carry the vulnerability for autism. This will tell us more about the causes of autism. To do that, we are taking a page from Katerina's book and making a comparison of brain anatomy by comparing our brain with that of our closest evolutionary relative, the Neanderthals. And only brain organoids can help us do that. We'll explore this another time on building the brain.

0: You're watching UCTV.
1: Well, welcome back. Our first speaker of the afternoon is Dr. Peter Bulava, who is a professor of general internal medicine, who began working with adults with Down syndrome in 2003. He is the vice president of the executive board of the Down Syndrome Medical Interest Group and speaks nationally of the care of adults with Down syndrome. He teaches medical students, residents, and fellows at the University of Pittsburgh and was accepted into the university's Academy of Distinguished Educators in 2009. He is clinically involved in research on Alzheimer's disease in adults with Down syndrome. He is on the NIH National Down Syndrome Registry Data Access Review Committee and is an ad hoc reviewer for several journals, including the New England Journal of Medicine, the Journal of Intellectual Disability Research, and the American Journal on Intellectual and Developmental Disabilities. And I actually needed to mention to you that the session this afternoon is on aging. And so this is actually the first time that we've done something like this, but felt that this is a very important topic, especially if we think about the lifespan. So with further ado, Dr. Peter Bulava.
2: Hey, thanks so much. Let me give me a second to share my slides. Okay, is that looking, can everybody see that?
1: Yes.
2: Fantastic. Okay. Thank you so much for having me here today. I'm so glad to hear that you're now including aging, because that's a couple of my slides will be kind of about how this is a very important topic that is going to get more and more relevant throughout all of our careers. This is a topic that I face every day that I'm in clinic. I'm happy to get a chance to share this with you. I will start with a case. So I'd like to talk about David. David is a 52-year-old with Down syndrome, and caregivers notice that he's having trouble in his group home. He's been unable to do his laundry anymore. Previously neat room is now messy. He's hoarding food there, and now he needs assistance getting ready in the morning, which had never been an issue before. And I'm hoping this is a general case that people may have seen before. So the questions that I would like to address, we'll talk about through today, how specifically would we address a case like David's? Does he have dementia? Does he not? And how do we tell? And then some of the broader issues, like, is dementia inevitable? If you are a pediatrician out there, I want to make sure this is relevant to you too. So I'd like to talk about how do we prevent, manage dementia, and just how do we understand dementia in adults with Down syndrome? And I'll talk a little bit about, you know, are there things that we can do for prevention? What are the early signs that we should be looking for? And how do we counsel all of our patients? And I think that dementia and Down syndrome is a really nice model for dementia in general for people with intellectual disabilities. So I think it really does apply to the whole field. So the good news, I would like to start out with good news. The good news is that adults with Down syndrome are living longer, healthier lives than ever before because of improved medical care, technology, environmental conditions. The challenge associated with that is that we're caring for a population where there is not nearly as much experience and much less research data. So I'll give you a slide. This is, I think, one of the most hopeful slides. I think when you see that there was really very little improvement in terms of life expectancy for most of the last century. And then in 1970, you see this dramatic increase in life expectancy. It's leveled off much more going forward from 2010 to 2020. It was probably in the mid-50s. It's approaching 60 at this point, but really hasn't moved much past that. But you can see we have lots of data for kids that's been around for, you know, for more than a century. But for adults, we really haven't seen very many of them until just the past 50 years or so. And again, I like to start out with what are the positives, because I'm going to be talking about dementia. So I want to make sure you get some positives about Down syndrome too. What are the health benefits of Down syndrome? The patients that I see, most of them have very low blood pressures and very low pulse, and tend to have a lower risk of coronary artery disease than my patients that don't have Down syndrome. The risk of solid tumors is much, much lower than in people that do not have Down syndrome. I like to think of these as the superpowers of people with Down syndrome. It's how I talk about it with our families. And then the last one is memory. There are many families who count on their family member with Down syndrome because they remember every birthday. They are very good with dates and names. They can recite movies scene by scene. And I think that's partly what makes it so difficult when our patients do start losing their memories when they're into their 50s. Okay, so now a little bit more about dementia. So dementia is a neuropsychiatric syndrome of memory loss that prevents new information from being learned and is characterized by decline in intellectual skills. And that impairs social or occupational functioning. And when you think back to David, I think he was starting to have some issues where he was having troubles both socially as well as some of his activities of daily living. So we were seeing that. The caveat about this is that dementia is something that you have to see changes over time. And I think that's one of the things that makes diagnosis difficult. So why is it hard to diagnose early signs of Alzheimer's dementia in Down syndrome? And the first, I have four points about this. The first one is you see variable levels of baseline functioning. And when I think about the patients that I see in clinic, I have some that are nonverbal and have never been verbal, that really rely on caregivers for many of their activities of daily living. And then I just saw someone this week who was very excited to tell me that she's getting married, that she's going to be having a commitment ceremony with her partner. It's pretty wonderful. She has very high level of functioning. And I think it's difficult to assess patients with such varying levels using the same tools. What we find is that we have a very limited toolbox for what are standardized assessments to assess for Alzheimer's. All of them depend on caregiver reports. So I have some patients that have lived with the same caregivers for 20 years, and it is so much easier to hear about subtle changes than someone that comes with a different caregiver every single time that I see them. And then the last one is that changes in functioning may be due to quite a myriad of other issues, and not everything that is a decline in skills is Alzheimer's. And we will talk much more about that too. So when we talk about Alzheimer's, this is my only histology kinds of slides. I have just a couple of two or three of these. But I think what is fascinating about Alzheimer's in Down syndrome, so the Down syndrome has three copies of chromosome 21. The precursor for amyloid is on chromosome 21. So our patients are getting a much higher amount of amyloid protein than people that only have two copies of chromosome 21. And that's why we see such the earlier onset and the higher prevalence of dementia in our patients. So we have four stages. We start out with normal, so no disease, no symptoms. Then we move into that pre-symptomatic Alzheimer's where if you do studies, so if you look at a brain MRI or a PET scan, if you look at blood tests, you might see early changes, but absolutely no symptoms. Then the next stage is mild cognitive impairment, where much more significant changes on imaging and on blood testing, and definitely on neuropsychiatric testing, but you're not seeing changes in activities of daily living, so more subtle changes. And then when you've reached the stage of Alzheimer's, which is can be mild, moderate, or severe, and we see this progression over a couple of years, and there it's a combination of all of those things. So what you'll find is that these all develop slowly over time. It always goes the same way. You start out with first seeing amyloid changes, then you might see the tau pathology, which is another sign of Alzheimer's. And then you'll see changes on MRIs and PET scans. And then finally, after that, it's when you would see any type of cognitive impairment. So to put that a little bit more simply, the neuropathologic changes start 15 to 20 years before you have any clinical signs or symptoms at all. Virtually all adults with Down syndrome will have the hallmarks of Alzheimer's disease, but have no dementia. So they will have, if you did blood tests, you might see some signs of amyloid. If you were doing scans in it, you will see these changes, but having no dementia at all by age 40. So that's the difference. Is at 40, you'll see definite changes of Alzheimer's disease. So the baseline brain changes, but you will not see any changes on cognitive testing or on abilities. When I talk about is Alzheimer's inevitable, if you're looking at the cumulative incidence of Alzheimer's disease, so the good news is you're seeing very little Alzheimer's here early around age 40. It's very quite rare. And then it gets more and more common, and then you see it increases dramatically. The average age of onset is between 52 to 56. And then it becomes much more common as our patients get into their 60s, probably 80 to 90% by the time you're seeing someone in their 70s. I read a wonderful paper by Brian Chicoine, who runs a center in Chicago, of an 83-year-old who did not have signs of Alzheimer's. So it's not something that has to be inevitable, but very, very common, and something that I plan for in all of my patients. And we talk about 52 to 56 is the time when it's much, when it's common. So the difference in survival between the general population and those with Down syndrome, from the diagnosis to someone who passes away, 8 to 10 years in the general population, where it goes from mild up to severe. In a Down syndrome, that's truncated. So at the time of diagnosis, it's more 5 to 7 years. And that's because of two things. One is that because there is more rapid amyloid deposition, it probably does progress faster. But also in people with Down syndrome, in the past, it's really been caught often at later stages because of lower baseline functioning. So it might get caught later and also probably progresses faster. So what do we do? Do we have any guidelines? Is there any papers that we can hang our hat on? So luckily we have one very good comprehensive medical care guideline article that was published, the Global Medical Care Guidelines. And this was published in 2020. It addresses lots of different issues related to Down syndrome. If you have any questions about what are our true evidence-based guidelines, they have a nice handy handout. And this is on the global website, or if you go to JAMA, you can find it there too. The guidelines give you ideas of where to start screening for things. And there are two very nice concrete recommendations regarding dementia. And let me go over those two for you. This is the best that we have out there. So the first one is caution is needed if you're diagnosing Alzheimer's type dementia in anyone with Down syndrome under the age of 40. So there are many things that will cause a decline in skills, and you should start looking for all of them in anyone who comes to you who's under 40.

If they're over 40, and this is recommendation four, so we should do some sort of assessment, baseline functioning at age 40, and we look for changes in six different domains, and I'll go over those for you. And I do this assessment of those six domains about once a year for anyone over the age of 40 and make sure that we do a baseline at age 40. What are the triggers for dementia? And I think this is something that's interesting and somewhat unique for Down syndrome compared to the general population, is often we do see some sort of a trigger, some sort of life event. And that's when you start to see the true changes in activities of daily living is after that. And it can be an environmental stress, a change, a life stage change, or a transition. So the times where I will see that is often someone will be living with their parents. One of their parents gets very sick or dies, and they or can't take care of them anymore, or they can't live at home anymore. They move to a group home, they move in with a sibling, and there's a major life transition. And that can start some of the process in someone that already has the brain pathology, but has not shown any signs. It can be the death of a sibling. It can be the change of a caregiver. It can be this a really bad hospitalization. I've had a patient who was admitted to the hospital for pneumonia, who was 50, and came out with a huge decline. It seemed to start this the cascade of symptoms of Alzheimer's dementia. What are the symptoms that you should be looking for in our patients over the age of 40? The most common ones, so memory loss, a lot of confusion, disorientation. I've had patients that get lost in their group home or get lost at home. They can't remember where the bathroom is, wandering, changes in day and night. So having trouble falling asleep at night and then trying to sleep all day. We talk about loss of empathy. Our patients, you may have heard about this with people with Down syndrome. They have a very high emotional intelligence and can really read the emotions of a room. And when you see that loss of empathy, it is a red flag, a really warning sign of something like Alzheimer's or another problem like that. A loss of organizational skills. And you saw that with David, that his room was now messy. Used to have a very nice organized space and really lost that organization, lost the skills to be so organized. And then interestingly, as we get into some of the physical findings, weight loss is a common early sign that our patients have an unexplained weight loss. And as I said, our patients seem to get less cancer, which is wonderful. If I heard of weight loss in someone in my patients without Down syndrome, that's one of my big worries. I worry less about that in Down syndrome, but I do worry about somebody having early signs of Alzheimer's. The other physical findings, and this is one to look for, is the change in gait. And that can be an early marker of decline. We talk about gait dyspraxia, which the definition is diminished capacity to correctly use the legs for ambulation, or in other words, difficulty walking, but they have to make it sound complicated, and not attributable to other factors. Our patients also get early arthritis. So this would be, if it's unrelated to that, I have a patient that came in with pretty bad knee pain and was limping, definitely not due to Alzheimer's. So, you know, if you're looking for changes that are happening all the time, and these are the common ones for Alzheimer's, would be difficulty initiating walking, having trouble taking that first step, having more trouble making turns, a shuffling gait. So these are things that in my other older patients, I might think Parkinson's. But in our patients with Down syndrome, more likely to be Alzheimer's. Fear and avoidance of obstacles and stairs are the most common one that we'll see. Really having a lot more trouble navigating anything that, so nice, even changes in color of the floor. So it might have trouble going from one room to the next if it goes from a white floor to a black floor, something like that. The other very important physical findings would be new seizures are all inevitably related to Alzheimer's in anybody over the age of 40. New incontinence, and we think about it as not that it's they didn't have time to get to the bathroom, but they just don't seem to care as much that they're having incontinence. And then any real major significant behavioral change after the age of 40. So what type of evaluation should we do? What are we going to do for David?

And the first thing that I will do is a very good history and physical. And what I'm looking for are all the kinds of medical issues that mimic dementia. And I will give you the most common culprits in a couple minutes. The very specific things that I look for that can be other causes that cause a decline,

Then you have changes in language and communication, sleep-wake change patterns, and there's a myriad of changes you can see. Ambulation, as you all know now, what kind of things to look for with ambulation. Memory changes, and there's a couple things in there to look for. And then a major change in behavior, a major change in affect. Someone that used to be very social becomes very withdrawn without another good reason. So the NTGEDSD, so the National Task Group, which is part of a group for intellectual disabilities and dementia, came up with this form. The EDSD is an early detection screen for dementia. And this has been for anyone with intellectual disabilities. I think this is a great screen you can use this for. We use this for all of our patients with Down syndrome. You can use this for anybody with any intellectual disability. If I am doing this type of a study in one of my patients without Down syndrome, I'm looking for major problems in cognition. Here I'm looking for changes in cognition. So very, very different thing that I'm looking for. So I'll give you an example of how things look on the survey. So this is for activities of daily living and language and communication. So for activities of daily living, we're looking for things that have always been the case. And if that's the case, then I don't care about that at all. It's not a change. Always but worse, yes, that's a change. New symptom in the past year, that's the most significant one. And that's a column I look for the most as a red flag, a worrisome finding, or does not apply. So you can see there are one, two, three, four, five, six, seven areas of activities of daily living. Our patients will get a score from 1 to 7 for this one domain. Each domain has I think there are 55 points you can get altogether of the six domains. In language and communication, you can see these are some of the things that we look for. Doesn't initiate conversation. Now all of a sudden having trouble finding words. Not able to follow simple instructions. That's an easier one to test for. Getting lost in the middle of a conversation. These are all the things we look for. And if someone has all six of these domains, very strong predictor that it's dementia. The studies that I've been a part of use cutoffs of changes of 7 or more would be concerning over a year. And so of these 55, if you see 7 new changes. I want to give you another case. So a patient who I saw in clinic, he was 44 years old, and he came to me with a seizure disorder. This had been going on for probably 6 months or so. He was having seizures on a daily basis, and he would have syncope, so he would pass out. The seizures tended to happen after lunch and almost every day. And what would happen is he would kind of start shaking and throw his head back, and then he would come back. They put him on anti-seizure medications. The first one put him on had no effect. He had the same episodes. Second anti-seizure, anti-convulsant medicine. And then he was still having episodes, so they added a third one. And at this point, he was really groggy. They sent him over to our clinic with the possibility of is this early onset of his dementia. And I got to spend an hour with him, which was really nice. I got to see one of these events. And I thought it was so interesting that it happened after lunch every day. And it turned out that he had changed a lot of what he was eating. He was much happier having milkshakes, things that were easier to swallow, but also things that had a lot kind of dairy in them. And it just turned out that he had really bad reflux. And that's why he was having these episodes after lunch. So we gave him an acid blocker, and his seizure disorder went away. And so we undiagnosed his seizures and undiagnosed his dementia. It was just something he wasn't able to tell anyone. He couldn't tell anyone, my throat's really hurting, and that's what I'm doing. It really took time and knowing what are the kind of conditions that are quite common in people with Down syndrome. So I'm going to give you a list of some of the things that we look for. So what are the conditions that can mimic dementia? And the most important ones are mood-related disorders. And as I said, these can be, while dementia can be triggered by some sort of
major change, some major adjustment. That can also just be new depression or new anxiety or

0: OCD is obsessive compulsive disorder, which can start with some sort of a major change. So those are the ones that are the most of undiagnosing dementia. If anyone comes to me at the age of 28 with a new diagnosis of dementia, I'm going to spend a lot of time on this list trying to find out which one of these is much more likely. I've seen many people with thyroid problems. It's very common in people with Down syndrome. Probably about 40% will have a thyroid problem at some point in their life. And this is one that can start very late in life. B12 deficiency is one that we screen for in anyone with or without Down syndrome as something that can cause cognitive changes. And menopause. Menopause tends to be earlier in people with Down syndrome than in the general population, often in the early 40s. But it can cause enough fogging of the sensorium, and in someone that already has challenges with cognition, can cause a major decline. And then a couple other things I have really significant constipation, urinary retention. Patients get so focused on that that they have trouble concentrating. And any type of pain, a new onset of pain looks like a decline in skills. The other one that's very common in people with Down syndrome is sleep apnea. And we try to evaluate everyone at some point for sleep apnea, as it does cause, especially if major issues are more with sleep than in all of the other domains. So my guidelines for you are to do a psychiatric and medical evaluation before making a diagnosis of dementia, especially in anyone under the age of 40. In our patients that are between that 52 and 56 range or higher, the chances of it being Alzheimer's is much, much higher. So the positive predictive value goes up a lot in our patients that are into their 50s. So what are the treatments for dementia? And I won't spend very much time talking about medications because they are not the mainstay of therapy. The medications were, there was a trial for prevention using donepezil. It's only a 12-week trial. No significant results that came out of it. Other studies that I've seen for other medications haven't seen any long-term or randomized controlled trials that show benefits in adults with Down syndrome. There is some hope for the future. There are some ongoing trials that are looking into monoclonal antibodies. So these are antibodies against amyloid that if there is amyloid deposition, medications that will help the body to recognize this as foreign and have the patient's own immune system clean up amyloid plaques. So I'm hoping that's what's going to be the mainstay of therapy in the future. There are already trials ongoing. There are some medications that have been approved for people without Down syndrome. There are no studies that have completed for people with Down syndrome yet, so that haven't been used. In people without Down syndrome, the medicines have not prevented or reversed Alzheimer's, but they've slowed it pretty significantly. So it's definitely some promising results. So if I'm not using medications, what do we do? So I think about what are the non-pharmacologic things that help anyone who has dementia. And this is not just Down syndrome, really applies to anybody with any intellectual disability. Anything that our patients have what we like to what we call an expressive aphasia. So there's a lot of trouble having their thoughts and putting them into words. Don't do as well with verbal communication. So do much better with music. Do better with other sensory inputs, music from their childhood, smells of foods that they've loved. Those are kind of picture books. Do much better with videos, and then having a small group of dedicated caregivers. Very important to have predictability, consistency. Our patients really thrive when they have a good set schedule. Two more slides to go. What are prevention strategies? So Brian Scottco, who is a geneticist who works up in Boston, works a lot with, he has many families with kids, know that dementia is something that they may have to worry about in the future. And they say, what can we do? And this is what he's talked about, and there is definitely data behind all of these, no reason not to start early, or yes, please start early for all of these things. So he talks about smart actions that might boost cognition. Number one, socialize. We want our patients to be as involved as much as possible with other people, trying to stay away from social isolation. I think the time around COVID was really difficult on so many of my patients. M is for move more. Physical activity is fantastic for our patients. This is one of the only interventions of brisk walking 3 times a week in the elderly, tends to help to put off when Alzheimer's might develop. Activate the brain. This is instead of crossword puzzles, it could be any ways that you want to keep the brain active and stimulated. Food, so reducing sugar, reducing fat, reducing junk food, healthy foods, whole foods, I think is a great step for anyone. And then I think this is the one I do the most, so treating medical issues. If our patients have obstructive sleep apnea, much likely to have an earlier decline, more likely to get Alzheimer's at an earlier time. If they have underlying thyroid disease, if they have untreated psychiatric issues, all of these things are likely to be the process where they might get dementia. So I always feel my job is to have them be as healthy as possible as they get into their 40s, 50s, and 60s. So my take-home points: dementia is the most significant issue that faces adults over the age of 40. But there are several conditions that mimic dementia that must be considered before making the diagnosis, as treatment options are limited, but the treatment for things other than dementia are actually pretty great.
1: Dr. Bulova, thank you so much, and really appreciate your including strengths of people with Down syndrome earlier in your slides. I guess for everybody, we actually Dr. Skotko was a speaker at our conference several
0: Ah, been down.
1: years ago. I could first, more of a comment, but it sounds like continuity of care is really an important aspect of sort of knowing the baseline and identifying sort of subtle changes early on, and that it's more difficult when there's a lot of discontinuity of care.
0: I absolutely agree that our patients get very attached to their caregivers too. So I think it takes a lot to make those transitions. And if you're going to have a transition to a group home or moving from living with a parent to living with a sibling, I think doing that relatively slowly is very helpful for our patients. It's hard. Don't do as well with really abrupt changes.
1: And I'm wondering, during such sort of transitions, whether you sometimes see both. In other words, there's maybe depressive symptoms and also early signs of dementia at the same time.
0: Right, exactly. So if I do a screen of these different domains, if it's really just in mood and affect, I'm much more aggressive in trying to treat the mood and see if this isn't really a true start of dementia. But sometimes you will see because the transition is something that can trigger a cascade of all these different domains. But treating the depression really helpful, both with medicines or with just therapy or more socialization, things like that.
1: So there's some questions in the Q&A. So some you may have already answered in your presentation. So question one is there any way to try and prevent it? And I know you talked about the 80-year-old who didn't have dementia. So what's different about that 5% maybe that, do not demonstrate dementia? Is that known?
0: It's not known. It is not known. I would expect that people who have mosaic Down syndrome probably have a lower risk. I think that patient didn't. She just didn't seem to develop the cognitive changes. I'm hoping we will find out more. We've been doing a lot of studies of doing PET scans of brains of our patients, and then 2 years later, checking again to see where the changes are, if it's a specific spot where amyloid has been deposited that causes more trouble.
1: So the next question is sort of very, there are a couple of specific questions. And so, what is your opinion on use of G-tube, gastrostomy tube, with Down syndrome patients with progressive dysphagia?
0: This is a really important question, and I've encountered this a lot. When I start my, if I have a patient that develops what really looks like dementia, this is one of my first conversations with the families, because so many of our patients have dysphagia. So many patients have difficulty.

0: difficulty swallowing. So this is probably the first thing that can cause mortality related to Alzheimer's. If it turns out that someone's had very early troubles with swallowing, I'd be more likely to say, sure, maybe a feeding tube would help to give them several years if that's a problem, if they're having recurrent aspiration. If it's much farther along, then I think it's not nearly as helpful for. And so in the patients that do not have Down syndrome with dementia, putting in a feeding tube of any kind doesn't seem to prolong life very much because they pass away from other things. Still can have aspiration even with a feeding tube. But I think our patients, it's a little different. It's a unique population because we do see early problems with swallowing. So I have entertained them in some cases. Most cases, families have decided not to. Because it's another site where you can have problems. Our patients love to pick at things. So there are lots of complications with putting in a feeding tube.
1: Yes. And so then another question, I think this is a pediatric slash non-pediatric question.
0: Yeah.
1: So can C-spine instability present in the elderly?
0: Oh, this is great. So in those guidelines that I put up there, we talk about atlantoaxial instability, which is a compression of the spinal cord. Our patients often have more space between C1 and C2, the first two vertebrae, and they can kink off the spinal cord. That can occur at any age. We don't screen for it because if you do screening tests, 20 to 30% might have positive screen, whereas only 2 to 3% may develop it. But if I have a patient with acute onset changes, probably that's the first place I'm looking. If somebody all of a sudden can't walk, I'm going to be doing an MRI of their C-spine. So that's a great thing to rule out.
1: And then a question about treatment. Thoughts regarding benefits of Aricept Namenda in this population?
0: Yeah, so there was that one trial of donepezil, which is Aricept, which didn't show any benefit. Very small trial. I think that our patients have so much amyloid deposition that medicines like donepezil that just boosts brain activity doesn't do very much. There was a study called the Meadows trial using Namenda, which is memantine, and it was done by the drug company that makes the medication. They did a prevention, they did treatment, and then they did a control arm. And I was sure that they were going to say, "Oh, this drug works really well." But even even the people with the drug company found that there was no benefit from the medication, and in fact, there was more of a trend towards behavioral problems and probably some stomach problems with it. So it didn't seem to have any benefit. And I think it's because there is just a lot more amyloid deposition. So things that just boost brain function have very little effect.
1: So, this might be the last question, but I was thinking about the six symptoms that you had described as
0: Yeah.
1: stories and probably the need to repeat the screening on a periodic basis. And so, a speculative question, which is, do you think AI might help in early detection? And then a related question, which is that many of our patients see many different sort of providers, not necessarily only the primary care provider, but maybe, and should we all be, as a sort of a large medical family, look for changes, versus sort of, asking one of the, usually the primary care provider to do this?
0: I think it has to be a little, I think everyone has to be involved because the changes can be quite subtle early on. Or in someone that has really significant cognitive problems, they present very late. So the most helpful person is going to be the one who knows them the best. I think the primary care provider is going to be the one that has this tool and can put it all down on paper, but they're going to be relying on the caregivers. So it does takes a village. AI is a great question. So much of this is going to be based on caregivers' assessments of people. AI might know the best questions to ask and may help to do some of the pattern recognition. AI is definitely going to help us to know what are the earliest findings, what are the later findings as we put all of our data together.
1: Well, Thank you so very much for such an important aspect of aging.
0: Absolutely. Thanks so much, Rami. I'm so glad that you had this as a topic at your conference because I, as I said, that we're seeing more and more older patients, so these are going to become much more common over time. Great. And thank you for taking care of the patients I myself love to take care of.

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Send us an email at knowledge@uctv.tv. 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

0: Excellent. Well, good afternoon, everybody.
1: Good afternoon.
0: For those of you here, I guess those joining virtually, good morning, good evening, whatever time it is, wherever you are in the world. I'd like to thank the organizers for the invitation to join us, to have me join you for the symposium today. And I do want to start with a little bit of a disclaimer. So my work is very human-centric. I study human populations who live at high altitude. But I do have to say, there's a lot to be told about the remarkable journey that they're on. So the story I will tell today talks about these distinct paths that humans have traveled and touches a bit on their evolutionary history, some of the comparative aspects that I can incorporate, and then specifically some of the more recent evidence that we have for human adaptation to high altitude and what makes humans so unique. So I would argue that high-altitude regions are probably one of the most extreme environments occupied by humans, right? We all need oxygen to live. And despite that, right, with less oxygen available, people have persisted for many generations in this environment. So here is a highlighted section of the Tibetan Plateau where people have lived perhaps 30 or 40,000 years, or at least occupied these environments for that amount of time, which is very incredible, right? So we have many generations for adaptation to occur. And then we look over into the Andes, we see that human populations have lived there about 12,000 to 14,000 years, so perhaps not quite as long, but do still exhibit some adaptations to high altitude. And then lastly, there are groups in the Ethiopian highlands where people have migrated into and out of high-altitude regions, again, for hundreds of generations. And what's so fascinating about these human populations is that they really provide a natural experiment for us to look at human responses to hypoxia. So hypoxia is a term I'll be using quite a bit in this talk, and it simply means low oxygen. And during the breaks, I've been able to talk with some of the students who were involved in the Cardiff Field Course. And I just want to get a raise of hands. The number of people who have been to altitudes, maybe more than 14,000 feet. This is where some of our, oh my goodness, I'm overwhelmed. I think this is like the largest audience I've had who have been that high. That's fantastic. And so I'm sure each of you have your own stories about what it feels to be very acutely at high altitude or with less oxygen. And a lot of literature has focused on that. Our team also does a lot of research at the White Mountain Research Station here in California. But some of the research I want to show you today looks at people who have lived at altitude for longer periods of time. So not just a visit, not just a trek, but really going to areas and staying there for substantial amounts of time. So a lot of these people who stay for months or years are referred to as sojourners. They are not people who necessarily have the ancestry of a highlander. These are people who would live at sea level. Typically, their ancestors lived at sea level as well. But if you look at them over time, again, months or years, you might notice some changes to their physiology. Those would include hemoglobin concentration, right? This is

something that's very commonly studied, hemoglobin being the molecule that binds oxygen and transports it throughout the body. Lung volume is another commonly studied trait, breathing responses, something you'll hear more about later in the talk, and then oxygen saturation, right? So all of these things are changing when an individual goes and stays at high altitude. And that I'm showing you just because that's relative to sea level. And now if we think about relative to other highland populations, there are these other trends and things that are happening, and they appear to be distinct among these different groups. And so what I want to emphasize is that there is a lot of variation within these populations, within these traits, and I honestly don't want to generalize as much because I think that happens a lot in the literature, but really we can look within populations and try to figure out exactly what is happening in terms of their adaptation. But importantly as well, we have to think about this physiology as really a collection of traits, right? There isn't just one change that's gonna be a cure-all and help with low oxygen at altitude. And so some of these changes may be adaptive on sort of the beneficial end of the spectrum, and others may be maladaptive. So let me take just a minute, and these are pictures taken by my colleague and good friend Tana in Western China and into the Tibetan region, looking at hemoglobin concentration in Tibetan individuals. So these dashed lines simply mean that that is comparable actually to what you might expect to see if you were hanging out here in San Diego. Right, so there is not a huge increase in hemoglobin concentration, despite the fact that people are living, again, 3,500 meters, 4,500 meters, you know, 12, 13, 14,000 feet above sea level. Right, there just isn't that increase in hemoglobin. Lung volumes are something, you know, some studies say maybe they're increased, others maybe not. Breathing response, there's a bit of variation in this trait, and actually members of my team have collaborated with another CARDA member, Cynthia Bell, to do studies in Nepal to look at some of these responses and the variation in these responses within Tibetan Highlanders. And then, of course, oxygen saturation. There is variation, but it is not fully recovered in these Highland groups. Now, if we move to the other part of the world, where we also do research and look at the Andean population, they typically get labeled as being the ones with a high hemoglobin, right? And it turns out that there are some individuals who have a higher hemoglobin, but not all. And some of those individuals actually develop something called chronic mountain sickness, and that has many implications and many downstream negative effects that are really important from a clinical standpoint. But it is very curious as to why some people develop this and others do not. But again, that speaks to this idea of individual variation within a population. Other traits that have been looked at include lung volume, breathing responses. You know, perhaps they are blunted. Again, this is something we're studying actively in these groups, and then tying that back to hemoglobin concentration and oxygen saturation as well. So now I'll take a step back. I've given you sort of the 30,000 foot view of human populations. And I just want to talk a bit about some of the comparative aspects as well. So going way back in evolutionary time, we can compare across multiple different species who have been exposed to low oxygen environments, so not necessarily high altitude, but we can look at these different time domains of hypoxia adaptation. So this is a paper that was recently published by our team in a special issue we organized and in collaboration with the Center for Physiological Genomics here at UCSD. Just looking at different species, again, whether it's flying over the Himalaya or deer mice in the mountains of Colorado, even the naked mole rats who are buried underground and living with less oxygen, to marine mammals who are studied here at the Scripps Institution of Oceanography as well. And what we're finding is that there are in fact some traits or things that are shared across these different populations. So I wish, right, we had more data from some of the high altitude populations from the great apes, but that is quite limited, right? So we have the mountain gorilla who live in the Democratic Republic of the Congo or in the surrounding regions that would be interesting to look at, but we have very limited data. However, there are studies within gelada who exhibit signatures of high altitude adaptation. So these are signatures that are distinct from lowland baboons. And what you'll notice is that they live in that exact same altitude, or the elevation is exactly the same as some of the populations that we're studying. And so, of course, when I saw this paper, I had to see, you know, how

Does this compare to this little organizational chart that I have in my mind about different populations and how we adapt to high altitude? And interestingly, what we found from the study is that the hemoglobin concentration in this group is also similar to what's expected at sea level, right? Lung volume was another trait that was studied in this particular population, and we see that that is increased as well. So you're seeing some things that may be similar maybe to Tibetans or even Ethiopians who tend to have a lower hemoglobin concentration, and others like lung volume perhaps are more similar to the Andean population. And of course, right, because we're in the era of genomics, we have whole genome sequence data that can be mined in these groups. And it's fascinating that some of these same pathways that we are finding in our human studies are coming up as being adapted in some of these high altitude gelada. And I think, you know, there are a few cases of specific genes, but I think it really speaks to the potential of looking at pathways and trying to understand the relevance of those pathways in compensating for low oxygen environments. Which leads me back to talking about humans. So we can look at a ton of data, as you've heard in many of the previous talks, to try to understand what might be going on, what genes or pathways might be essential for human adaptation to high altitude. And many years ago, we hypothesized that genetic targets of selection would be involved in something called the hypoxia-inducible factor pathway. So it's also known as the HIF pathway. So again, HIF, or hypoxia, is responding to low oxygen. So hundreds of genes can be turned on. In fact, we think thousands of genes can be turned on in this pathway alone. And just to emphasize the importance of this pathway, just a few years ago, some of the work that was done related to the identification of HIF was awarded the Nobel Prize in Physiology or Medicine. And so this is a really crucial pathway and important to understand in medicine. Okay, so we initially set out with this hypothesis that genes involved in this pathway, and genes just related to hypoxia sensing and response in general, would be important for altitude adaptation. And then we scanned the genomes of populations, performing what we call selection scans, to identify, you know, what is in the overlap of genes that we expect or hypothesize a priori might be involved in adaptation, and what regions of the genome show these extreme outlier signatures of selection. But let's just pretend, right? We go back in time hundreds and hundreds of generations, and we sample individuals from a population. We do the DNA extractions, as we heard about in the first talk today, and we start to sequence their all the individual genomes, right? And if we lined those genomes up, and if I'm showing you just one chunk of that, those genomes lined up all together, and you can see these are little changes in the DNA sequence represented by these black dots, we might expect, you know, well, if there is something beneficial to a population, it would increase over time. So let's go fast forward 300 or 500 generations in time. We might see, you know, if we were to take another sample, that individuals in that population would have this beneficial change, and it would have these little genetic hitchhikers kind of along with it, right? So we get these patterns that sort of persist over time and eventually could become fixed in the population. And so we look for these different selection signatures, and they can tell us, you know, these are the important regions of the genome in this population that have been essential for survival. So that's really the key, right? So these are how we define our selection candidate genes. So I'll leave that little cartoon up there in the corner, but now show you some actual data that we have from our early studies in Tibet, where we identified, wow, look, one of these HIF genes, in fact, it was the one that was really noted in some of that Nobel Prize winning work, is under strong selection in Tibetans. So you can see the pattern of all of these Tibetan chromosomes that are lined up one on top of the other. The next gene I'm showing you is actually the protein, or the oxygen sensing protein in that HIF pathway. And then there's another gene that isn't within the HIF pathway, but important for oxygen sensing and response. And perhaps when I show you Han Chinese, so these are lowlanders chromosomes that are sort of lined up, again, just looking at this one particular region, you would hopefully appreciate that the pattern is not as dramatic. And so these are very convincing signatures of adaptation in the genome.
And of course, right, I've told you about some of the physiology and that Tibetans have this relative

hopefully lower hemoglobin concentration. Well, we thought, okay, we have these important genes, that we have these interesting phenotypes or traits, you know, how do they relate to one another? And our group and others found that there was, in fact, a relationship with lower hemoglobin concentration and these adaptive signatures in Tibetan Highlanders. And we have since done additional physiological analyses, and I think it was the Human Activity, the CARTA Symposium, a couple years ago, where I was able to discuss some of those findings as well. And then in addition to the physiology, right, we're also learning more about some of the protein or the changes in DNA, such as the protein coding change and that oxygen sensor. And so every year, I just feel like there's more and more information that we're gleaning from these populations that are really starting to make me see that maybe we're all not all that similar. I mean, there is that 99.9% similarity, but there is some difference, right, in our genomes, and they are playing important roles in these in high-altitude environments. And so, as was mentioned in the last talk, there's been a lot of work looking at archaic populations and their genomes. And so as we were doing all of this work in Tibet, we were learning about the work that was being done. And again, another Nobel Prize was awarded just last year for the understanding of Neanderthal and Denisovan archaic integration into human genomes. And so that was great, because now we have another tool or another resource to compare with our Tibetan population. In fact, it turns out that that EPAS1 region, that gene region that we were focusing on, is actually introgressed, right? So it's associated with hemoglobin concentration in Tibetans, and its DNA sequence is more similar to an archaic Denisovan than any of the other publicly available genomes in the world, right? This is amazing. So this is a nice example, and I thought it might have come up in that last talk as a beneficial change of adaptive introgression into human genomes. So I think the story gets even better. So we've been doing work in Tibet. These archaic genomes are coming out. We're finding exciting things there. And then, you know, in the meantime, we're also working in Peru. So we're doing a lot of the same physiological measurements, and of course, we're sequencing genomes, as others are, and identifying that there's evidence for adaptation at this same genetic region in this other population in a totally different part of the world. Does not have archaic integration. We actually tested for that. So there is this signal in the genome of Andean saying, you know, there is something special going on at EPAS1. So what has been identified is that there is a protein coding change within this region that is under strong selection. And of course, what did we want to test for? Like, are there any associations with the phenotypes that we have been studying, and specifically hemoglobin concentration? Because that was found to be associated in Tibetans. And long story short, we have found that there is a significant relationship. And we're very interested in following this up. We've done some mechanistic studies using CRISPR that I don't have time to talk about today, but we are really intrigued by the fact that this same locus, these populations, again, with different genetic histories, have sort of landed on some of these same genomic regions, but with different variants at play. Now, maybe I shouldn't be so surprised, because again, taking that comparative angle, there have been adaptive variants identified across various high-altitude species, so not just humans, that involve this gene. So another fascinating example, and again, I encourage you to check out any of our publications related to this. And then just to wrap up, I have told you a bit today that, you know, there is variation both within and across human high-altitude populations. Some of that actually does overlap with some of our distant relatives, which is absolutely fascinating. And I think the more information, the more genomes that we get from different species, the better able we will be to sort of figure out some of these evolutionary processes. In fact, I almost like to think of humans as a model organism, in the sense that we're getting so many genomes that we can start to ask really, really interesting questions. And at least from the high altitude perspective, this EPAS1 variant, or that HIF2 alpha, it really shows this example that, you know, you have these different variants contributing to the same phenotype despite distinct evolutionary trajectories within our species. And I think it's really important to think about these multiple groups' adaptation to high altitude. And with that, I just want to thank

all of the participants over all of the years who have been involved in our studies all over the world. I know it takes, you know, a village to do work. I say it takes villages all over the world to make this research happen. I also want to thank a lot of members of my team, not all listed here, various collaborators that we have in different locations, and then all of you for your attention. So I look forward to talking with you all later. Thank you so much.

I have no financial disclosures. And what I'd like to talk about in this brief session this evening is really how climate change and petrochemicals impact reproduction and pregnancy. And so it's really going to sort of be a bit of a whirlwind tour, but I'm going to start with the science, how climate change impacts reproduction, and then a little bit on how climate change and chemicals intersect. And then we'll delve into the concept of endocrine disruption on reproduction, because understanding that concept is important to understand why there are certain chemicals that we worry about exposure to. And then I'm hopefully we'll spend a little bit more time going over some practical tips to reduce exposure to toxic chemicals and promoting resilience to climate change. So starting with the basics, so again, my day job is taking care of high-risk pregnancies, and there's an extensive and growing body of literature suggesting that climate change carries particular risks for pregnancy. And I'm not going to have time to go into all of it, but just thinking about the basics, we know that high heat is dangerous for pregnant women. So the normal physiology of pregnancy, the woman is breathing a lot more. There's a 20% increase in oxygen consumption. There's a 50% increase in how hard the heart is working in pregnancy. And the fetus itself is generating heat. So all these things together make the pregnant person more susceptible to high heat. And when we look at health outcomes and pregnancy outcomes related to heat waves or extreme temperatures in general, we see shorter pregnancies and more preterm birth. And preterm birth is, it's an important contributor to children's health, and certainly a major risk factor for death, even in premature infants. So this is something that's, worth a lot of attention. And so research from different parts of the world have shown that higher temperatures increase the risk of preterm birth. And in general, it's thought that absolute higher temperatures may be worse, but that it's also a high temperature relative to what a community is used to, because a community that is used to 90-degree weather is going to have air conditioning, hopefully, and is more sort of built around hotter temperatures, as opposed to, say, a community like the west side of San Francisco, where, you're sort of expecting it to be cooler. And if you have a relatively warm day, it feels like a hot day. Other issues related to climate change and pregnancy: with wildfire smoke, we also see an increased risk of preterm birth. With floods, again, we see a risk of low birth weight, and then even morbidity and mortality in babies who are born during or after floods. So there are lots of ways that we can see climate change sort of directly impacting pregnancy. And when we think about how climate change and fossil fuels and petrochemicals and plastics are related, there is, it's sort of bidirectional or multidirectional for all of these things. So if we start with petrochemicals, we think of them as being, of petroleum is being used for fuel, and burning that fuel is driving climate change by increasing greenhouse gas.

gases in the atmosphere. But those same chemicals can also be turned into plastics and various chemicals that are used for manipulating the physical properties of plastics. So, as society makes an effort to stop burning fossil fuels as we go electric, that leaves potentially more fossil fuels to be pushed down into the plastics pathway. And then that makes it into our environment, it makes it into our bodies, water, air, etc. And then we see more health harms from these chemicals. And there are really some astounding numbers. And this data is actually a little over 10 years old. But coming from the EPA, they calculated the amount of chemicals that were either produced or imported into the United States per person per year. And it adds up to 30,000 pounds of chemicals per person per year. So just think about that. Every year, you or other people in your family or people you know, 30,000 pounds of chemicals. It's a little bit mind-boggling. And so no wonder we see our environment getting polluted, and no wonder we see our bodies getting polluted. So what are some of these chemicals doing? Well, many of the chemicals that I'm going to talk about and that you read about in the newspaper function as endocrine disrupting chemicals. So rather than the body making a hormone that is intended to work somewhere else in the body for some purpose, this is a chemical that mimics a hormone and it mimics hormone action somewhere in the body. And when you think about reproduction or pregnancy, those are obviously very hormonally active states. There are lots of very timed specific hormonal steps that need to happen for somebody to get pregnant and to carry a pregnancy. And so anywhere along the line, if there's something that is sort of messing with that hormonal signaling, then reproduction can go awry. And so some of the most famous examples of this is a pharmaceutical chemical called DES or diethylstilbestrol, and then BPA or bisphenol A, which is a chemical used to to change the properties of plastic. So most famously for a polycarbonate water bottle to make it sort of hard and resilient. And so when you look at the chemical structure, maybe it's not completely obvious on with these chemical structure drawings, but these two molecules are able in the body to mimic the function of estrogen. So if we think of estrogen as a key acting on the receptor in a cell or an organ, that receptor is like a lock. Well, if we take BPA, it functions like a pick lock. So it's not the chemical that it's supposed to be, but it is able to do some of the same functions. And so we see chemicals that act as endocrine disruptions in the estrogen system. We can see it in the androgen system. We see it in the thyroid system. We see it in some of the systems around metabolism and obesity. So there are a number of hormonal systems that can be interfered with by chemicals that can be found in our environment or our food. And this slide, the figure on the left is, it's a little bit tongue-in-cheek. It's from GQ magazine, but it shows that as global plastic production has grown in the white line over the last 40 years, global sperm counts in the red line have decreased. And I'm not going to talk about male fertility at all, or at least not much, but if you're interested in that topic, there's a new movie out on Netflix, which is sort of interesting, following one of the researchers who's done a lot of the important work in this area. And so one of her studies, and they actually, I think they show some of this data in the movie that's on Netflix. She looked at pregnant women and collected their urine while they were pregnant. And then after their babies were born, she measured something called the anogenital distance. So that's measuring from the bottom of the scrotum to the anus. And that is something that you expect in a boy, that distance to be bigger than what you would see if you measured the distance.

distance from the vulva to the anus in a girl. So it's something that's known in animals and rodents and in humans to be sexually dimorphic. And in her research, the baby boys that were exposed to more of these phthalate plastic chemicals in the womb had shorter anogenital distances. So they had sort of an anti-testosterone and anti-androgen effect while they were in the womb that actually changed their body. We also see these phthalates, and I've put a rubber ducky here because that's one of the places that they're found. And these plastic chemicals have been associated with preterm birth. So one recent study estimated that in a year, about a 2 million preterm births globally, or almost 10% of preterm births, were attributable to one specific type of phthalate. And there are hundreds of different varieties of phthalates out there. So another very important way where plastic chemicals are impacting reproduction. And I'm not going to go through all these different chemicals, but there's a long laundry list, and the chemical industry is always coming up with new chemicals, and they're not tested before they're put into consumer products. So as soon as I learn the alphabet soup for one class of chemicals, there's a new class that springs up and more things for me to learn. So what can we do about it? Well, starting on the societal level, we can improve, we can change the trajectory of climate change. And doing things like moving from coal and oil power to electric power not only impacts greenhouse gases and climate change, but this research study showed that it actually decreases the risk of preterm birth for the people who happen to live very close to those chemical, or excuse me, power plants that are spewing out air pollution. Those pregnant people had a lower risk of preterm birth. Another thing that society can do is improve water supplies. So this study in Minnesota, they put in a fancy filtration system to get rid of PFAS, which are Teflon-type chemicals, and they showed a decrease in low birth weight when using the water filtration. So that sort of moves me to the individual level. And the name of that movie, Plastic Detox, it's not really detoxing. If we say detoxing means increasing the consumption of healthy, nutritious foods, decreasing the intake of toxins, living a healthy, clean life, yes, you can detox. And we'll talk a little bit more, but this isn't something where you can do a juice cleanse or take a specific herb or a supplement and remove things from your body. You have to decrease what's coming in and then let your body's metabolism sort of remove what's already there. And most specifically, we do not recommend something called chelation, which is a medical treatment intended to remove heavy metals in poison levels. And that's something that should only be done under supervision of a medical toxicologist. So black plastic hit the news. This was about a year ago, and there was some back and forth in the media. Is it really bad or is it sort of overblown? This is a study where that came from. So basically, these researchers measured some flame retardants, which are thyroid endocrine disruptors, in a variety of black plastic household products. So they were found in black plastic kitchenware, they were found in sushi trays, a number of places where recycled plastic somehow got contaminated with old plastics, probably from old cell phones or whatever, that had these flame retardants in them. And there was a miscalculation in this discussion of the paper. So they didn't, they calculated the levels correctly in the work that they did, but they overestimated through a math error sort of what the EPA safe level would be. So there was that one error, which is why there was sort of pushback in the press. But the conclusion of the paper was that we're finding these toxic chemicals in plastic that we use in our kitchens. So this is hot off the presses, some advice from The Onion.
And I haven't really tested any of these out, but I'll share my slides later if anybody's interested. So what do I recommend as sort of the top 10 things to do to avoid toxins? The first one is sort of simple advice, but not always easy to do in a busy life, but really to eat real food and to avoid ultra-processed food. And ideally to avoid food that has had substantial plastic contact. And what I mean is something that's been sort of in plastic or touching plastic for a long time or at high heat or with fatty foods or moist foods where there's sort of easily a way for the plastic chemicals to leach from the packaging into the food. So this doesn't mean if you end up taking your apples home from the store in a plastic bag. I'm not so much worried about that exposure. It's brief, it's dry, it's probably not getting too much plastic into your food. It's not great for the environment, but it's probably not harming you. It's more the, I'm going to get this lasagna from the pre-made food thing that comes in a plastic tub. Who knows how long it's been in that thing and heat it in the microwave. That's where you're going to get the most plastic exposure. Choosing fresh or frozen fruits or vegetables. Canned, unfortunately, many cans are lined with plastics. Washing produce, that's obviously a simple, inexpensive step most of the time. And then buying organic if you can. Organic produce means that the workers are exposed to less pesticides, but it also means that you're exposed to less pesticides. The Environmental Working Group does share every year sort of updated lists of which produce have the most or worst amounts of pesticide contamination. So that can be one way to sort of decide where you're going to put your dollars. Cooking in glass, storing food in glass or stainless steel, not plastic. Washing hands prior to eating. Again, it's sort of a simple thing. Alcohol-based hand sanitizer is great for killing germs. I really believe in it, but it's not going to remove whatever has made it onto your hands during the day. So if you're going to eat, ideally you actually wash with soap and water. Funny place to get exposure to phthalates or BPA is actually those carbonless receipts that you get at the store. Many of them contain phthalates, and actually in that form, they can be absorbed through your skin. Furniture, it can expose people to flame retardants. This is less of a problem currently in San Francisco because it's banned to sell furniture with these chemical flame retardants. I'm sure some things still end up getting sold, but probably the risk is lower if you buy something in San Francisco than if you buy it out of state. Fish can be really healthy, particularly for people who are planning pregnancy or who are pregnant. But we want to make sure that people are eating low mercury, low toxin fish. So the FDA has some good, straightforward fish choices available. And in general, if you think of the smaller fish are less likely to be contaminated than the fish at the other end of the food chain that have sort of eaten smaller fish because they build up more mercury. And then in California, the state through what's called OEHA, the Office of Environmental Health Hazard Assessment, has fish advisories for bodies of water in California. So if you're buying fish that somebody has fished locally, or if you yourself are going fishing, you can look and see what's safe to eat versus what is not recommended or recommended in limited quantities. Pesticides can be really dangerous for the developing brain in pregnancy, probably associated with a number of health conditions, neurodegenerative disorders, etc. So really trying to think about integrative pest management strategies or way that you can decrease your use of any of these chemicals. Another simple, inexpensive step is to clean desks frequently, particularly again if there's little kids, toddlers crawling around the house. We think of a damp mop or a HEPA vacuum as being better at getting rid of the dust than a broom or a vacuum that doesn't have a HEPA filter. It might just sort of redistribute the dust. And then another simple, inexpensive step is just to leave shoes at the door. So instead of wearing your outdoor shoes in, leaving them
By the door so that there's less dust and toxins getting tracked into the house. Lead continues to be an issue, even though it's been known for a long time to be a major poison.

0: both for people who are trying to get pregnant as well as during pregnancy and when there are young children in the house. And e-cigarettes probably are, I mean, they may be safer in some ways, but they may be more dangerous in other ways. You're inhaling a lot of chemicals that haven't been tested for their health impact. So we really recommend that when people are pregnant, they try to quit completely if that's possible. And then lastly, for personal care products, a number of them contain some of these endocrine disruptors. So we recommend looking on the label for phthalates, parabens, something labeled as fragrance or triclosan. All these things ideally are avoided. And there are a number of organizations that will search ingredient lists and give you safer choices. So Skin Deep is one website from the Environmental Working Group that has a lot of information about what's in your products. As far as advice around climate change, the Western States PESU, or Pediatric Environmental Health Specialty Unit at UCSF, has a lot of information on our website about extreme weather, as we call it in the federal world. But so if you use this QR code, you can get access to some more of this information. And then just our website in general has lots of information. We have specific information on how to protect pregnant people and kids when there's wildfire smoke in the air. So that is important in the Bay Area. If anyone is interested in learning more, we have a multimedia ebook at the Western States PESU that has a lot of information to learn more about a number of topics of environmental health. And then for anybody interested in a clinical consultation, I'm happy to see referrals in my environmental health clinic as well. So to sum up, I know that was a whirlwind tour, but petrochemicals and climate change can impact reproduction and pregnancy. These are sort of thorny problems with lots of things kind of connected together, but really we need to think about both addressing this on a societal level, especially for the bigger things, but there are things an individual can do to decrease their exposures.
1: Thank you so much, Dr. Zlatnik, for that excellent talk. We have several questions for you. So the first, Dr. Zlatnik, a questioner asks, you mentioned the importance of quitting tobacco in terms of exposures and health risks. And she asked if you could comment on marijuana or all cannabis products, really.
0: You know, marijuana, even though it's natural, it is a drug. I mean, there are chemicals in it that can have impacts on the brain and body. And research in general over the years has shown some risks in pregnancy, increased risk of preterm labor and low birth weight with marijuana use. You know, not randomized controlled trial data, but certainly a number of studies suggesting that. And so it's really something that in general, we don't recommend. You know, we have ways of managing morning sickness, nausea and vomiting pregnancy that are better studied and, you know, better safety data than marijuana. So that's really not, you know, we don't recommend it to be used for morning sickness. And then as the baby's brain is developing over the course of the pregnancy, there are some sort of concerning signals about marijuana. So it's really not ideal. You know, if people are able to discontinue use, that's really what we recommend.
1: Dr. Zlatnik, I have a question about, could you speak to any known associations between the cumulative environmental exposures that a woman experiences over decades and the diseases we commonly see later in life, like reproductive cancers, breast and gynecologic, or even cardiac disease or neurodegenerative disease? What do we know about that?
0: You know, I think much of the research that's been done so far has been, you know, let me get some people in and measure chemicals in their blood or their urine, and then look in the short term and see what their health outcomes are. And we have less information about, okay, let's look 30 years from now, 40 years from now, et cetera. But certainly we know that, for example, a you know, a number of the cancers are hormone sensitive, breast cancer, uterine cancer.

0: cancer, et cetera. And so probably there are some things that are increasing sort of longer life health outcomes. We know, and I didn't really talk about the class of endocrine disruptor called obesogens, but there's a lot of growing research about the idea that some of these things are impacting our metabolism in ways that we gain weight. And we know that obesity is increasing across the country year over year, and it has so many health outcomes long term, so that, people who gain more weight, potentially because of chemical exposure, then are at higher risk for heart disease, or at higher risk for certain cancers, they're at higher risk for diabetes. So that thinking about trying to sort of be mindful of avoiding exposures potentially can lead to longer lives, but we don't really have the research to prove that yet.
1: Okay, thank you. I would imagine for someone seeing your top 10 tips for the first time ever, it and even for me, who I've heard this data for, been listening to this data for a long time, it can feel overwhelming in terms of one, our individual exposure. I think you quoted 30,000 pounds of chemicals a year per individual. So if a person were to just decide to do one thing starting now to avoid exposures, is there something that you feel would be the most effective or the most important to begin with?
0: Great question. For people living in the Bay Area where generally the air and water is not too bad, I think the one thing probably is to really try to avoid processed foods. And, with busy lifestyle, sometimes it's hard to cook a meal, but the idea of eating fresh food that's really not ultra processed is probably going to be the best thing long term. But obviously there are places where the water quality is really bad or air pollution is really bad. And so then thinking about how you're going to get a clean source of water or filter your air becomes more important.
1: How concerned should individuals be about their drinking water in the home? Say if they're on a municipal water supply, which would be different than someone living in an agricultural area, for example, maybe living on a well.
0: Yeah, those are great questions. So you can actually get information from whoever is in charge of your water. If you are on a public water supply, so you can get information about what the tests that it's been done. In San Francisco, the water is tested for more things than just the minimum list, and it's really very good quality water. If the good quality Hetch Hetchy water is getting to your house, and then you have an old faucet that has lead in it, well, then some of that lead may get into your water. So you can do testing for water. The city and county of San Francisco have resources. And then for people who are in sort of the broader Bay Area, elsewhere in California, looking on your county's public health website to see what resources are available to test your water. The Environmental Working Group has a national database of information in water. So if you really want to do a deep dive, they've got a lot of information about things from around the country. And they also have links so that if there are questionable things in your water, they have links to give you advice on what kind of water filter you need, depending on what's in your water.

We'd like to hear what you think. Send us an email at knowledge@uctv.tv. 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
1: You're watching UC TV.

Okay, so we're going to talk about brachytherapy, which is another form of radiation therapy. And my colleague Jillian did a good job explaining what radiation oncologists do. Our goal is to aim the radiation, so we'll minimize radiation outside the area we want to treat. Because the idea is we want to get high dose, in this case, to the prostate, while minimize dose to the normal structure. And radiation, of course, is invisible. We can't see. So we need our physicists to help us to know exactly where it is. And oftentimes what we do is we use these false imaging colors, images to show where the radiation dose is. So like this image, this shows the radiation dose in different colors. Like the red is where it gets the 100% dose, and the yellow is like 50% or less, and the blue is where it gets 25% or less. So, and this is a comparison of the dosimetry generated by different radiation treatment techniques. So on the top left is 3D conformal radiotherapy we used in the 90s, and then IMRTs where we started using 2000s, and then VMAT is what we currently use, was for SBRT, and then the bottom are proton, the two different kinds of protons, the pencil beam and the scan electron, the intensity modulated proton beam. So we got all of them up there, and the last one on the right-hand corner is brachytherapy. So as you can see, without going to quantitative analysis, that the radiation is minimized when you use brachytherapy, when you have the radiation source actually in the area that you try to treat. So you know that. So the last 20 years or so, we're trying to demonstrate does this physics advantage translate into a clinical improvement in patient outcome. So it looks great on the paper, but does it really work? Does it really help people? So, Jillian also mentioned the two different kinds of radiation. One, of course, is the low-dose ray, where we call permanent C brachytherapy. And the idea is that you put the radioactive seeds in the patient's prostate, and as the radioactive seed decay, it releases radiation and treats the prostate. So now, we know that the radiation brachytherapy can be used to treat cancer soon after its discovery in the 1890s. But the trick is, how can we get it done precisely? As I showed in the previous slide, that the radiation dose is dropped off very quickly. So these have to be done very, very precisely. So these seeds have to be placed within a millimeter accuracy. So it's easy to do that on the surface, if the tumor is on the surface. But for a deep-seated tumor, it's challenging. So that's for a long time, the brachytherapy wasn't going anywhere, until really the discovery of the imaging technology using ultrasound. So developing an ultrasound technology in the 80s allowed us to be more precise in way we can place these radioactive seeds in the prostate. So you can see that's an example of a seed, a very small little pellet. So because of this technology, that led to like the rise of the low-dose or permanency brachytherapy, showed that it became effective, that it actually works. So that's low-dose brachytherapy. So that is still pretty challenging, to put these seeds very precisely in a patient, like accurately, with so many seeds. So there's another technology, it's called high-dose ray brachytherapy. So high-dose ray brachytherapy, I'm just trying to using this device called the remote afterloader. Basically, the idea is that using a computer to control a robot that would send the radiation source into a catheter, and then controlled how long the radiation source stays at each place in the catheter to deliver different kind of dose. So you see that there's a pencil on top of that slide. It shows the flexible cable, which at the tip of this cable is a very tiny little source, which is smaller than a sesame seed. And then that's connected to this machine, which you can see there's a two-stepping motor in there, actually control precise position of the seeds along the path of this catheter. And the catheter, of course, is in the prostate, and then it's during the treatment, the patient's connected to the afterloader, and the

radiation source would go from the afterloader to the cables into the catheter and deliver the treatment and then goes back into the machine. So the C is not left in the patient. That's what we call a temporary implant, okay? Now, what's the nicest about this is that, of course, the doctor liked this because we don't get radiation exposure. We don't have to handle the radioactive seeds, and the patient doesn't have to walk around with the seeds. And the seeds stay within the catheter, so you never have a chance that it will go somewhere else. It's going to stay within where the catheters are placed. So the other thing that's really cool is that if you can use a computer control the stepping unit, you can actually draw the seed. You see the upper right-hand corner slides. It shows you what happens when the source travels along the catheter. You can control where it stays, and you can get all these kind of different shape or different dose distribution that you can create based on the patient's anatomy. So you can really customize the treatment. You can kind of avoid certain things where you can increase those certain parts. So that's really the advantage of using this technology. But the one important thing is that this is temporary, so you can't leave the C in there. So Jillian mentioned some of the radiobiology, the importance of gave the radiation over a period of time. So that was something that we didn't know if that we can do so. Because patients either have to have multiple procedures or they have to stay in the hospital for multiple treatments. So a little more about the imaging technology. So when we place these catheters, we use ultrasound guidance. On the left side, there's an ultrasound cross-section of the prostate, the procedure is very similar to a prostate biopsy. So we use image-guided placement of catheters, so it could be, very precise. And the middle image is kind of is a side view of the area where these catheter goes in. And we always do a cystoscopy at UCSF to verify the tip of these catheters not punctured. They have to be up against the bladder, but we don't want them to go into the bladder. So that's why we do cystoscopy as part of the procedure. So this procedure is done under general anesthesia. That's another important thing. So external radiation, you don't have to have anesthesia. You could do it as outpatient, but the brachytherapy, you do have to have anesthesia. And so this is the second piece of it, which is the computer technology that allow us to kind of superimpose on these information. So we can use, really take advantage of the image guidance. We can use different kind of modality, MRI, CT, to kind of target, to see our target better. And then in the computer, we have a digital double of the patient's anatomy. That shows the bladder, the bulb, the penis, the prostate is kind of in the wireframe, red wireframe, and the rectum is in the back. And the blue thing in the middle is the urethra. So you can see the challenge right there. We have to cover the prostate, but we cannot hit the urethra. We can't overdose the urethra. So anyway, we use computer optimization. This is called inverse planning simulated annealing, which was discovered at UCSF. And we were able to create a very custom plan very quickly on the fly. So because this has to be done while the patient, just had the procedure. We want to take the catheters out as soon as they can go home. So anyway, so that's the technology that we're taking advantage to try to deliver precision and customized radiation treatment. Okay, so now that you understand what HDR and LDR brachytherapy is, what are the applications? So one of the first applications, of course, is try to take advantage of the physical property, the dose distribution. So it's dose escalation. So we try to increase the dose using brachytherapy. And because brachytherapy generally requires procedure, we can try to deliver part of those instead of giving all of the dose that way. And so it's often combined with external beam radiation. So generally, this is for patients with high-risk disease, and we may benefit from a higher dose to sterilize the tumor. So early trial and basically the last 20 or 30 years in radiation was just all ideas about dose escalation. So I'm going to summarize. This is all the brachytherapy trial down in since ever. But the idea is that, okay, so the orange and the brown are low dose ray, and the blue are the high dose ray studies. And the green means that the dose escalated arm. So all these are brachytherapy compared with external beam, brachytherapy dose escalation compared with state of our external beam radiation at that time of the study, okay? So you can see that every single study show positive benefit of dose escalation using brachytherapy. That's why it's all green. And the downside is that some of the study did also show increased side effects. So you can see that that's the yellow boxes. But I also want to point out every single dose escalation trial in external radiation also had increased side effect in the higher dose arm. But what is interesting, if you look at the HDR trial, those the two randomized studies including HDR as a way to boost, they did not show increased side effects. As a matter of fact, the last one, the most recent one, the 2025, the external
the brachytherapy boosts

arm actually had less side effects than the statistics less. And then they all less, but statistics was in the green. So the last one, the purple trial, is a randomized study between LDR and HDR boosts. And the main point was read that, and it shows that HDR has less side effects. So anyway, so it took the last 20 years, basically, to kind of demonstrate finding that some of the concept of the hypothesis of a dose does make a difference. So the other application is HDR monotherapy. These are basically we use for patients with early stage disease and the risk of disease outside of prostate is low. We can just try to treat the prostate alone. Well, the challenge here is to figure out what is the dose and fractionation that can we use. As Magillian pointed out, the external beam radiation takes like 6 weeks. So how can we get that in one or two treatments? So in the last 20 years, really what we try to do is trying to slowly go toward an optimal shorter course of treatment. And so there's many other studies done before, but this kind of summarizes what happened. So we went from six treatments to two treatments and one treatment. So it's just like potentially you can get one brachytherapy, HDR brachytherapy, and you'd be done with the treatment. And this trial was done, and unfortunately, the comparing between one fraction and two fraction, the one fraction didn't do as well as two fractions. So that's kind of what the state of this the monotherapy is. We're stuck at two fractions, and it's not terrible, but the patient do have to have two procedures when they have HDR monotherapy. And this is changing. I can tell you insider information. This fall, something's going to happen. Something else is going to happen this fall. And I'm smiling because I think it's interesting results. Okay. So last part I'm going to tell is this is kind of just a point out. I know you had a session this afternoon, but it turned out that this benefit of dosimetry can actually allow us to re-radiate. It's like things I would never imagine doing when I was a resident. But you can actually, so this just kind of show you, the whole point is that the gray area, we started out with treating the whole gland, re-irradiating the whole gland, and then we show that now we're doing what's called focal therapy, which is treat the area where the tumor is located. We use mapping technology and try to just focally target area within the prostate with focal therapy. Okay. So I'm going to just quickly summarize what I'm talking about. So again, brachytherapy is trying to take advantage of the physics, we call the inverse R square law, and try to use that, and then we try to take advantage of using modern imaging technology and computer science to deliver precision radiation. So currently, brachytherapy is generally done with one or two outpatient procedures. Thank you.

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Tonight on UCTV.

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Imagination makes huge demands on the brain. And when we use imagination, there's neural connectivity that occurs between many areas of the brain. But not all brains are equal. So people who have high creativity brains have different networks from those who don't. This means that the study of imagination and the study of brains is not a linear thing. Face recognition in objects requires a certain proportion of brain power that we call the face recognition area. And when people are thinking about faces, this is what is activated. Now, archaeologists, and I'm an archaeologist, can't access brains. All we can do is to have a look at items of material culture as proxies for imagination in the deep past. But how far back can we go? And it's perhaps important or relevant in a group like this to say, once upon a time. 3 million years ago at Makapan in South Africa, this little jasperlite pebble was found. And the question, of course, is, did Australopithecus have a face recognition part of the brain? And about 300,000 years ago, this flint hand axe with a shell in its center was found in the UK. And here the question is, was the fossil shell perhaps more important than the tool itself? Did it spark imagination? And about 300,000 years ago in Israel, at Birkat Ram, this little object that some people think was a figurine was found. And the usewear traces on it were analyzed by Francesco Derrico and April Noel. And they discovered that it had in fact been purposely modified. It had been ground. And there were some nick marks around the neck. What they also found, however, was that red powder tends to come off when this is ground. And so maybe it wasn't a symbolic artifact, even though it had been purposefully modified. Now, the important point about all three of these objects that I've shown you is that they represent outliers, not regular patterned behavior. And if we're thinking about imagination and symbolism, we need to know that this is shared behavior. So all of these objects could be accidental, though of course they give us a very nice clue as to how early imagination may have arisen. Proxies for imagination appear very regularly in the last 100,000 years, so there's no problem about recognizing them then. And they tend to multiply exponentially after that. So the first ones I'm going to show you are from Deep Kloof in South Africa. The oldest of these engraved eggshells is 100,000 years old, and they were found up till about 60,000 years ago. We know that they're water bottles because some of the openings down on the bottom right there have the ground openings just like the ones in the Kalahari today, where you see a woman pouring water into this water bottle. You can see that her water bottle is a little decorated there too, whereas the older ones, in fact, have much greater variety of decoration on them and perhaps engaged more imagination. Refitting suggests that the Deep Kloof water bottles were highly decorated. You can see that the patterning was all over them there. What I think is really important is that the engraved eggshell occurs at many sites.

So we see it here at Klipdrift, and it sites up in Namibia. There you see a pathway up towards the west that has engraved eggshell, whereas the perforated marine shells that I'm about to show you have a pathway that goes up the eastern part of southern Africa. They don't only occur in the eastern part of southern Africa, they go right the way up to North Africa and into Israel as well. So let's have a look at those. These perforated marine shells that are probably beads are 72,000 years old, and yet the ones further north are even older. Some experimental work by Marion Verhaeren has suggested that people imaginatively strung these together in different ways. The oldest ones at the top were strung together in little pairs like that. The ones in the middle were strung back to back. And then the younger beads were strung in even a different way. Again, using imagination. I think it's important that shell beads are also found at Sobudu and Klasies River in South Africa. So once again, we have an established behavioral pattern. The Sobudu ones are 72,000 years old. The Klasies ones a similar age. But there's much other technology that occurs in the last 100,000 years that demonstrates the imagination of people at the time. You've already seen the Blombos engraved piece of ochre that is 72,000 years old. There's other engraved ochre from Blombos too, so once again we see a pattern there. There's engraved ochre at Klasies River and at several other South African sites. At 100,000 years ago at Blombos, paint was manufactured in an abalone shell, and this was red ochre mixed with a number of ingredients, including an unknown liquid. We don't know what the paint was used for, but we do know that it was a compound, complex mixture. At Sobudu, there's also paint. It was found on this flake here. And this paint was made out of ground red ochre powder mixed with casein, casein being a milk product. Was this perhaps the first tempera paint that was ever used in the world? I think it may have been. At Sobudu, there are also many imaginative adhesives made out of things like red ochre and resin, or red ochre mixed with graphite, mixed with other products, sometimes fat, a whole variety of adhesive recipes. Also at Sobudu, this time at 77,000 years ago, people imagined how they could get rid of insects that buzzed around their bedding annoyingly at night. And so they placed aromatic leaves, in this case Cryptocaria, on top of the sedge bedding. And these aromatic leaves are slightly poisonous and probably kept the mosquitoes away. Burial, something that has only briefly been mentioned up until now, allows our imagination in a different way. Because when we see burial, we know that people were imagining ancestors. They were thinking about the after people, as well as the afterlife. The earliest burial that we know about so far comes from Israel at Skul and Kafsa. And here the burials, which are repeated, as many as 10 at a time, have been buried with shell beads, perforated marine shell, and red ochre as grave goods. Then at Border Cave in the Lebombo Mountains of South Africa, at 74,000 years ago, an infant was buried with this conus shell, which had been perforated perhaps as a pendant. The little sketches over on the left were from the

excavation in the 1940s. Through time, burials became much more complex, and here in Russia 34,000 years ago, we see one of the most beautiful burials that has come to light so far. It's a young man on the left, that's the archaeological example, covered with 3,000 mammoth ivory beads, with fox canines and bangles made of ivory. And the reconstruction on the right suggests that these decorative items may have been stitched onto the clothing that he was buried in. But when we think of imagination, we can hardly separate it from fantasy. And probably the earliest secure archaeological evidence for fantasy is the Lion Man from Germany, 32,000 years ago. This is an ivory figurine, the figurine of a human figure with a lion head. This kind of therians rope, because the mixture of animal and human features defines a therians rope. It's a manifestation of an abstract concept, but it really is the first evidence that we have of true fantasy. It's not the only one, though. And at Apollo 11 in Namibia, 27,000 years ago, the motif of a feline is used again. Here on the painted slab, you see half human, half feline. The head is a feline and the back legs are human. And this slab was buried in the little cave that you see up on the top left there. Now, all the evidence that we have for imagination and highly developed technology, some of which I've shown you, can be used to imply that we had complex cognition and modern brains way before any of this evidence that I've shown you, right back to 300,000 years ago when Homo sapiens first arrived in the archaeological evidence. But for once, let's turn this idea on its head and say, material culture itself is not passive. And so when people manipulate items, when they work on material culture, this is stimulating their imagination and their cognition. And by doing, we develop the brains even more, we develop imagination further, and it's this kind of thing that leads to increased technological development through time, increased imagination, increased creativity. And thus we can say that technology and cognition and imagination engage with each other reflectively and reflexively. And the reflexivity that we see between the technology and the cognition and imagination gave rise to what I've demonstrated to you, the exponential growth of material culture by 100,000 years ago. So all of the things that I've shown you, beads, paint, art, engraved ochre, engraved ostrich eggshell, adhesive recipes, bow and arrow that I haven't mentioned, new tool classes and burial, all of these appear very rapidly by 100,000 years ago. We may have had the humble beginnings of this earlier than that, but certainly we get definitive evidence by 100,000 years ago. Thank you.

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1: Welcome to day two. Kavita Murthy is an occupational therapist and research scholar dedicated to advancing neurodiversity-affirming practices in education and in the community. Her work centers on strength-based, interest-driven approaches that support neurodivergent youth and adults, with clinical and research experience spanning India, the UK, and the United States. She is committed to championing authentic neurodivergent voices through community-based participatory research. Today, she will discuss occupational therapy practice guidelines for autistic people across the lifespan. Dr. Murthy.
2: Thank you so much for that generous and kind introduction. I truly appreciate it. I'm going to quickly start sharing my slides at this point. Today, I'm going to talk about a little bit more about the occupational therapy practice guidelines for autistic individuals. I'm going to keep it very clinical focused so that we have a lot of interdisciplinary audience members here who are interested in the clinical side of things, but also provide some evidence to support our practice. Before I begin, I want to share my thanks to a couple of people, because it takes a village to build this body of work, which spanned over multiple years and sweat and tears of a lot of people. So firstly, to Dr. Christy Patton. Dr. Christy Patton is my mentor. She's also a leader in the space who sort of advocated for the practice guidelines in the first place and spearheaded this whole project. Dr. Patton is a visionary in the OT field as well, and she's pushing to create more neurodiversity affirming occupational therapy practices. The other authors who helped us with these guidelines, and all their names are listed here, and other members from the American Occupational Therapy Association who reviewed this work, supported this work, helped organize and mobilize the crowds for this work. So we are very excited and want to thank them as well. Finally, the American Occupational Therapy Association, that felt that it is very important to commission these practice guidelines, first of all, and then to sort of make sure that it is neurodiversity affirming and it does what it says it does. Finally, a fiscal disclosure. The practice guidelines were commissioned, edited, and funded solely by AOTA without external fiscal support or industry involvement. All authors disclosed conflicts of interest with none reported. Okay. So before I begin, I also want to give a little bit of disclaimers about the language that we use, because we believe that language sort of either empowers a community or marginalizes and stigmatizes a community. And so we wanted to share very clearly that we've used identity first language in this practice guidelines. What it means is that identity first language includes terminologies that view autism as an identity, not as a disorder. It's now increasingly favored by autistic communities and self-advocates, and increasingly adopted by healthcare professionals and researchers. But at the same time, we respect and recognize that person first language is a choice. We will use that language, which is preferred by the person while specifically addressing them in research or practice. Okay, so moving on, this is the agenda for the next 25 minutes. Hopefully, I will be starting off by setting up the stage with giving a little bit of review or recap or overview of what OT is, and then talk about how we came to develop these practice guidelines, what were the gaps that we saw in our interventions and our intervention research space to sort of build that evidence up. And then I'm going to describe the practice guidelines in some depth, like talk about why we did it, how we did it, and then move on to provide some outcomes or the goals that we, and to just to show that we hit the goals in ways that we decided or we wanted to. Then I'll talk a little bit about the strengths and limitations of this work, and then moving on to talk about what we did after, which was sort of noted in the limitations of this work. So future recommendations, what are we doing right now? And because this is such an interdisciplinary audience, I also wanted to take some time

to talk about how we can collaborate, how we can, or what OT can do in this interdisciplinary space. Okay, so let's start with a quick review of what OT is. So the American OT Association describes occupational therapy as a healthcare profession that's built on research and evidence to support individuals, communities to access environments, participate in daily activities using occupations in the rehabilitation process. So sometimes we build skills, sometimes we help rebuild skills that were lost due to a traumatic incident or something. But our scope is very broad, especially in the autism space. So we are a community that has OTs, that is occupational therapists, and OT assistants who work with us in close partnership and collaboration. And together we form the OT community. We use the knowledge about a person's physical, emotional, psychological, and environmental aspects to develop our interventions and supports. So we look at occupations, our heart and soul is occupation, and we use a lot of information about the person's occupations, their environments to build our interventions and support them. So just like every other healthcare profession, we have unique domains and processes. So what are these? Domain is the scope of a profession and how it is distinct to other professions in the same field. It is how we also present to other stakeholders, regulators, policy people, financial reimbursers, and clients. It is areas where we make clinical decisions about. And this is very important because I'm going to sort of like tie it in with the practice guidelines because we maintained our distinct domain in that space and when we developed that piece of evidence. And then processes are actions we take as OT practitioners. So this is basically to answer the question, what does an OTP do that is distinct from a speech therapist or a physical therapist? So let's look at our domains quickly. I feel like our domains are centered around meaningful occupations, and it is a variety of different types of occupations. It is a variety of different activities. It is a variety of different tasks that make up these occupations. We look at occupational roles that people do. We look at occupational context that people have, which includes their personal, their social, their cultural, and physical environments. We also look at performance. I know performance sounds like a little bit of ableist terminology, but when we look at performance, we look at patterns like habits, rituals. We also look at social skills and motor skills. Many times we work to enhance these skills, but at other times we try to find out ways that we can change the environment where an individual can perform at the level at which they are. And then we also look at client factors, which includes body functions, structures, values. These are social factors, which includes values, traditions, beliefs, and spirituality. And because we have this distinct focus, our evaluation, our interventions, and our outcomes like focus on occupations. And when I say that, we have lots and lots of assessments that look at different activities that people do, and we break them out. We do something called activity analysis and break them into components and then come back and see how a person can function or perform these activities. Again, it cannot be emphasized enough. We try to modify environments. We try to make environments more naturalistic. We try to make environments more inclusive, and we work a lot in that space. And then we use clinical reasoning. And one thing that stands out in our distinct clinical reasoning is how we use ourselves in the process. So I want to give an example here. So an OT would work with an autistic child in school to co-regulate their emotions when they're in that space. And then the idea being that the child can self-regulate and regulate themselves at a later time. But we start off with this co-regulation. We start out by bringing ourselves in the processes. So, with that quick review, I want to now move on to the topic of the day, which is the practice guidelines. So, I know this diagram looks a bit of a nucleus, but it was supposed to sort of look at how we develop these practice guidelines and what sort of informed us to develop these practice guidelines. So, we started off by mapping interventions and evidence that existed in the field of not just OT, but in the broader allied healthcare field to see what kinds of interventions exist for autistic individuals. And once that was sort of mapped, we decided to go in and see where the gaps are. And we found a lot of gaps, and some of which I'll discuss in this talk today. And once we saw the gaps, we also then decided to rank these evidence to see what evidence and what interventions have

highest strengths and then what interventions need more to add to their strengths. And the wonderful part of all these processes is that all our research was developed with autistic researchers, with autistic community members, and with autistic partners. So everything came from the community to inform the practitioners in many spaces at many times. We learned from our community partners immensely, and I want to stress that at this point. And then we developed the practice guidelines because when we developed these systematic review briefs, we wanted to make sure that our practitioners, our OT community, understands how to use this evidence, how to use it to inform our practice because they are busy, they don't have time to go in to dive deeply into the evidence. We wanted to give them some recommendations to become more neurodiversity affirming, more strengths-based as practitioners. And once we finished that, we got a lot of call from our clinical OT community who told us to be more specific, include more evidence, provide more strategies of how they can be more neurodiversity affirming. So we, Dr. Patton and I just, our book chapter is coming out next month. We wrote an entire chapter on how to use some strategies to be more strengths-based and neurodiversity affirming. And we'll discuss that as part of this presentation as well. Okay. So when we mapped out interventions that existed in the field of OT, the thing that we noticed and something that our autistic community partners pointed out was that when practices are only holistic, practices are only neurodiversity affirming if we presume the competence of an autistic individual, no matter their support needs, no matter their communication preferences. They can be non-speaking, but we still presume competence. One of our community partners told us this eye-opening, insightful a dialogue about how non-speaking does not mean they are non-thinking. So it is really important to go in and presume competence as practitioners and then to build authentic partnerships with them. And this does not restrict itself in the space of research. We also need to build partnerships with families that we work with autistic adults that we work with in clinical spaces. And it is also to educate the next generation of OT practitioners by building these partnerships with our community members. And then to develop supportive contexts where an autistic individual can use their strengths, can use their interests, and gain that opportunity to participate in occupations that are meaningful for them. But what we noted when we mapped the evidence was that when authentically autistic individuals' interests and strengths are brought into the conversation, there is a organic improvement in participation and engagement in the rehab process. I want to pause here and talk about a National Science Foundation study that Dr. Patton developed in the public schools in New York City area. And the whole point of this was to authentically use interests of middle school students. And our students, autistic students, pointed out that they were very interested in engineering. So the whole grant evolved around developing interest-driven engineering clubs. And the way we developed it was that we were focused on teaching engineering skills. We partnered with engineers, we partnered with museum specialists, we partnered with educators and psychologists to make a curriculum that is not just accessible, but that is meaningful for our middle school students. And they developed a lot of skills as engineers. And then they went in at the end of the program or the club year, they would go into this museum in New York City to present their work as engineers. And we would pin them with an engineer ribbon and give them certificates. So this was a way that we tried to change meaningful occupation for that age to include it or make it more strengths-based. But we also noted that the majority of interventions that existed out there that were OT within the domain of OT looked at modifying behaviors. And these interventions also use strengths. So just contrary to our program, if we would have used engineering to just as a token, just as a reward when it came to building social skills, when it came to building behaviors that would make an autistic child look and be more non-autistic, then that is not a way to use strengths-based practice. That is a tokenistic way to use strengths-based practice. And we could understand that only because we had an autistic researcher on our team who pointed out these subtle nuances that we were not aware at that point.
And we also learned that strengths-based practices have a positive impact on mental health. They are intrinsically supportive, they are intrinsically healing in their own ways, and they improve engagement in interest-driven activities. Going back to our interest-driven clubs, many of our students pointed out that they wanted to grow up and become engineers, and we love that. And then when we develop inclusive and accessible environments, autistic individuals can have opportunities to more and more to participate in these spaces and showcase their talents and skills. So once we saw that a lot of gap existed in the space where our intervention research was not where we were at, we decided to go in and develop our practice guidelines so we can inform our clinicians and our practice community a little bit more about how to be more neurodiversity affirming. So I'm going to talk a little bit more about, and this looks a little bit scary, but I'm going to talk a little bit more about how we develop these practice guidelines. But the reasons for developing these practice guidelines were fivefold. We saw that there's an urgent need to develop supports and services that respect autistic individuals' differences and abilities. We saw that current interventions still focused on remediating and normalizing these differences, and they viewed them as deficits. So differences in communication viewed as communication deficit because they were not in alignment to what a non-autistic individual would use as a communication choice. We also noted that systematic ableism was the cause or the underpinning challenge that creates professionals to be more ableistic in the way they practice. And this mainly impacts marginalized populations, but also racial and ethnic minorities to a greater extent. So we wanted to develop equitable services for these communities. So we felt that a practice guideline could not be developed if we do not include this historically marginalized racial and ethnic groups in our research and our practice, and also in understanding how social systems can support autistic individuals. And finally, we wanted to create these practice guidelines to provide a structure, language, and recommendations to create inclusive practice for OT practitioners. But I feel like a lot of this applies to many interdisciplinary professionals as well. So one thing that we are very proud about our practice guideline was that it was informed at every step along the way by autistic researchers, by autistic community members, by stakeholders. We started developing this practice guideline by listening to our community. And we had a couple of listening sessions where community members, it was open to everyone. People could come in, share their questions, share the areas, or share what they wanted to see OTs do more or less of. And once we had that, we developed a few topics in which we would go in and look at the evidence and the state of evidence, and then try to rank that evidence based on their strengths. Once we did that, we went in and then started reviewing the evidence, but we included autistic researchers in that process as well. Then we wrote the practice guideline. We added a lot of case studies so that our OT practitioners could learn a lot of practical strategies. And at every step along the way, as you can see, we had an autistic researcher, an autistic co-author, and then the external review process. Not only did we send it to the American OT Association's external reviewing agency, we also sent it to our community members. And we got lots and lots of feedback that we incorporated for our final dissemination. So the goals of our practice guideline, then this came from the community. So we had our reasons, but the community added to that and enhanced the reasons for developing this practice guideline. One of the most important things that the community told us was to share their needs and their priorities to practitioners. So a guideline that comes from the community, informed by the community, and that can be shared to practitioners. So working with them rather than developing goals and developing interventions for them. So trying to bring them in the conversation. Then to present a decision-making system called EviGraphs. I feel like this is a very unique system that we came up with, of course, with our community partners, because these decision-making systems were more visual, were more accessible, and we sort of disseminated them widely so that not just OT practitioners can benefit out of it, but also the community at large can understand what kind of interventions, you know, will be used with them. What does OT look like? So that they understand how they can be partners and support us in the process.
then to share clinical outcomes, strengths, and limitations of this practice guideline with future recommendations. And this is where our autistic,

partners told us that there are limitations in the research itself, and sort of build more research that is more participatory, that is more inclusive, so that they can be authentic partners in the process with us. So some systematic review topics that came out of these listening sessions were

self-determination, self-advocacy, and then positive mental health interventions. Then participation in daily activities, because that is the scope of OT. Our distinct value lies in building occupations and building pathways for people to participate in these occupations. A few things that stood out to us was when autistic individuals pointed out that sleep is a very important occupation, and we were not looking at that. So we looked at it more closely. And then evidence around health management. So they can be partners and they can be advocates for their own health and other health-related needs and wants. And then finally, person, student, or family-centered planning approaches. So this is very important because it helps people in planning transitions. It helps in developing goals for schools, IEPs. It also helps in developing employment opportunities. So autistic individuals wanted to see the state of evidence in that space and then how we can sort of improve our intervention process in these areas. So I'm going to present the clinical decision points. I'm very excited about this because the way we developed this again was very visual, very accessible. I will not be going into every part of every area only because we don't have that much time to go in. I can talk ages about it, but I'm going to like point out a few areas where the strength of evidence was high, but our community partners did not want those evidences to take the main stage, whereas in other areas the strength of evidence was moderate, but they wanted to see more of that. Let's look at self-determination and self-advocacy. I'm sorry, I think these look smaller on my other screen. I'm really sorry, I've sent slides so you can go in and zoom it. I couldn't stretch it beyond this level because it was very pixelated. So looking at strength, self-determination and self-efficacy, autistic individuals pointed to us that they wanted to see more of interest-based group interventions instead of social clubs or social skill group interventions. They wanted to look at more interventions that included them in the process in program development, program dissemination, when it is related to developing self-advocacy skills. Contrarily, when we looked at mental health, the highest strength of evidence was in the area of cognitive behavior therapy. But our autistic partners and researchers pointed to us that CBT is okay as long as we include self-advocacy, social skill development, mentorship programs, so that we make it more authentic and make it more occupation-centered rather than behavior modification-centered. And that was very helpful to us because we only included those studies in our systematic reviews, only included those studies in our practice guideline development that looked at CBT but in conjunction with occupations. So that was a very interesting change that we brought in. Again, we looked at feeding, we looked at education. Play again was looked at in different environments, and this is where the environment took over. We looked at play in clinics for early intervention, we looked at play in the community, we looked at play in schools, and then encouraging symbolic and spontaneous play as well. And then we looked at sleep. Again, sleep is a very interesting space because the evidence in and around sleep interventions. We're focused and targeted on changing behaviors. But our autistic community partners pointed out to us that we needed more and more studies that put in positive habits, created environments that are conducive for sleep and sleep management. So we went in and looked at and included only those studies that did so. And then we had work. And again, work was very interesting, and this was for autistic adults. And we looked at individual tailored job coaching, and I remember listening to the self-advocate panel yesterday, and we saw how much importance and power and potential peer mentoring has, like from an autistic mentor to an autistic mentee. And that was the kind of interventions that our community partners advised us to include in this space. So
a little bit of a discussion around the strength of evidence. So we spoke about cognitive behavior therapy, and we also spoke about other interventions that authentically included autistic individuals in interest-based occupations. And we noted that as the strength of evidence was moderate for these interventions that developed self-advocacy, self-determination, or mental health, we need to think of ways to build research to use those practices more. And again, when it comes to

higher evidence. Sometimes higher strength of evidence does not mean that those are authentic, those are supportive neurodiversity affirming or supportive to autistic individuals. So we need to use those interventions with care. It is important to set goals with the autistic individual in question and try to find out goals that are meaningful for them. And then we also urgently need more research and processes that are participatory in nature. So the strengths of this practice guideline, I feel like this is one of the first practice guideline was that was developed in partnership with the community rather than from practitioners to the community. It was informed from community to practitioners. So we flip that cycle. And then focusing on including and prioritizing evidence from interventions that supported the community versus remediating individual behaviors or normalizing behaviors. And then we developed a practice guideline that could be used as a starting point for neurodiversity affirming and trauma-informed care. But our strengths were also tempered by some limitations in developing these guidelines. We could not get a lot of participation from non-speakers and non-speaking communities or communities with complex and higher support needs. We wanted to bring them more in to understand their health priorities, their needs from OTs, and we couldn't do that with this practice guideline, and I feel like that's a miss for us, but we are trying to build that. And then limited research to understand various communication preferences. And this was something that was again pointed to us by the autism community, which we're working hard to build pathways and channels to developing. And then limited research from diverse communities and cultures to support occupational diversity. A lot of our participants were from similar or had similar occupational challenges or issues, but we wanted to look and go in more to understand about different cultural choices, culture and occupational choices and differences in different cultures and communities. And this could be the next area where we can develop our research in. So after the practice guideline, we got a lot of feedback from our practitioners, from our OT community to write either book chapters or create more research pathways so they can understand how to be more neurodiversity affirming. So Dr. Patton and I wrote a book chapter that's coming out next week, sorry, next month, and we are very excited about it. And that book chapter talks about helping practitioners to be more strengths-based. And we've developed this framework called the KCBETS framework. And I'm going to talk about it in the next slide. And we wanted to showcase how practitioners can move away from deficit-based approaches to adopting and embracing approaches that presume competence, that recognize the power of just because someone doesn't have a skill does not mean that they're deficit, but they have not learned that skill yet, and taking and flipping that in a way which is more strengths-based, recognizing and criticizing internal ableism and biases by understanding the power of professional socialization. A lot of times, new graduates are socialized into adopting certain ways of practice. And how do we change that? How do we build in reflexivity as a practitioner? And then shifting labels like high functioning or low functioning individuals to the environments. A person is not high or low functioning, but an environment sure is. So how do we focus on environment, and how do we emphasize that people need not change, but environments should? So for any person who wants to participate in an environment, the environment should be just right. So we provide some strategies for that in our chapter too. So let's look at the KCBETS framework, and the KC stands for knowledge production. And these are a set of questions that we developed so that practitioners can go in and ask these questions. Again, these questions are more for us that has come from the autistic community to change us as practitioners. I'm not going to go through everything because they are very self-explanatory, but I wanted to look at one or two in every slide. How do I view and try to understand my client's lived experience? Do I use lived experiences to impact my decision making as a clinician? And VE stands for values and ethics. So when we think of that, what do I think of disability? How do I want to approach topics of disability and inclusion? So having questions around that, reflecting on that is really essential for us as practitioners. And then theories and models, these are very specific to OT, but I feel like everyone can take away something from questions 3, 4, and 5. What do I think about strengths-based practices and why? What do I not know about it? And what challenges do I foresee about adopting strengths-based theories and models?
And then S stands for clinical skills. Again, this looks vastly different for

0: every healthcare professional, but some of them are very interdisciplinary in nature. What have I learned about neurodivergence, strengths-based practice, and neurodiversity-affirming practice? How do I co-produce my knowledge with my clients and with the community at large? And then to move on to become a neurodiversity-affirming practitioner. And I feel like when neurodiversity-affirming practitioners practice, I feel like they have a very good understanding of their biases. And it's not that we shouldn't have biases. It is about us understanding our biases and working on it and trying to learn more about it with curiosity and with an open mind. So do I think every person, no matter their age, sexual preferences, gender, geography, fiscal status, disability status, should have a pathway to attain the goals that are meaningful for them? So questions like this that we need to keep at the top of our mind. And then looking at deficits as opportunities. How do I look at failure for myself and my clients? Do I feel that they are a regular part of the learning processes? Or do I view them as a component of skill deficit? Do I see the failures are fixed or failures can be worked upon and changed? And then emphasizing potential. How do I believe that all neurodivergent individuals have the capacity for growth, even if that looks different for each person? And then how do I improvise? Do I believe failure promotes deeper learning? And then questions around that. And then finally, embracing the power of yet. How do I model a growth mindset for myself, my clients, demonstrating that learning and development are lifelong processes? And with that, I want to, because we are such an interdisciplinary audience, I want to showcase some areas of potential for us. I know I'm at time, but I'm going to quickly run through this. We can empower clients to understand and advocate for their medical, dental, and other healthcare needs. We can work with them, be partners with them, so that they can engage in these occupations more authentically. Supporting intervention development with other professionals to highlight autistic people's abilities, interests, goals, preferences, and healthcare needs. We have worked with schools. We can partner with medical communities like clinics and other spaces as well. Increasing awareness of the diversity of communication strategies used by the community to help healthcare support healthcare professionals. And then developing high-functioning environments. I think this is a must. If there's any takeaway, I feel like this one is how to make environments more high-functioning so autistic community can you participate and use their strengths more authentically. And then develop trauma-informed and culturally sensitive intervention processes. I want to leave you all with a key takeaway from Dr. Patton. If she would have been here, she would have mentioned this, that no one builds their lives on remediated weaknesses. No one. And I feel like this should be applicable for every person in the world to use their strengths and have opportunities to engage in interest-driven activities. Thank you all for listening, and I'm excited to discuss more.
1: Wow, Dr. Murthy, thank you so much for discussing OT practice guidelines for autistic people across the lifespan, including how inclusive your process has been to write the guidelines. And I'm sort of feeling that those guidelines may be helpful not only to OT practitioners, but also to a much larger professional audience.
0: Thank you
1: I
0: so
1: have a
0: much.
1: number of questions that have come up, and
0: Sure.
1: let me okay, so one has to do with the whole process of coming up with the guidelines, the inclusive part. So what strategies can we use to develop partnerships with people with higher support needs who can help inform research?
0: Absolutely. That's a great question. And I feel like the community, we didn't have the opportunity to do that for this guideline, but we heard a lot from the community that we work with. And they said that we need to be more open to embracing and using a variety of different communication strategies. It starts there. I feel like a communication, when it is supposed to be only fixated on spoken communication, is very ableist in nature. So our community partners told us to be more open to bring in and embrace diverse communication styles. And then also for people with higher support needs, working with their partners, using rapid response to communication, finding out ways where we can partner with them. And this could be sometimes completely in their homes or in their environments versus getting them on Zoom and having conversations with them. And I think we should be open to do that. We should be open to bring ourselves in their environments to understand their

0: their challenges. And I feel like those are so real and sometimes really compounded. And that was one of the key advice that we got, to be more open and be more, I feel like, curious about a variety of ways that we can collaborate with them.
1: So really, to be more inclusive, to be inclusive.
0: Yes. And also to listen. I feel like most of our community partners said that this was the first time they actually felt heard, and those community listening sessions where we did not have a time for that. We went in and kept it open so that people can come in and communicate at any times. They could drop in, they could join whenever they wanted. So I feel like keeping that open avenues to listen to people is very important.
1: So, the next question, what has been the impact of writing this practice guidelines? Specifically, for example, how do you think this has changed AOTA as an organization?
0: I love that question. I feel like AOTA initially, at the start of this practice guideline, and this was 3 years ago, they told us that we might not be able to bring in the community in this process. We might not have autistic researchers who would be willing and who would want to work with us. From that to having listening sessions from the community members has now become a mandated process in every for every guidelines, I feel like. And they want to be more open to bringing in community partners from different neurodiverse communities in the process to work with them and to build. So I feel like initially there was a lot of hesitation in how can we do this, because it seemed daunting for them. But I feel like a lot of work was done by Dr. Patton, who went in and sort of like changed their ways. She also gave a wonderful like an OT professional talk and addressed this and called it as professional bias. She called it out openly, and I feel like the American OT Association learned from that and listened to her. We are still a long ways to go, I would say that too, but we are getting there, hopefully getting there as quickly as we should be.
1: Well, thank you. So, a very specific question, but I think it talks about sort of the maybe the gap between the guidelines and what actually happens on a regular basis. So, we struggle in Santa Rosa to access OT therapy for our patients in need of strength-based therapy. How do we find OTs with this training and approach?
0: I love that question too. I feel like a lot of OTs, even now, are still with this idea of adopting the medical model. We are not saying anything wrong about the medical model. Our community said that we need the medical model when there's a medical challenge or an issue. But when it comes to OT, I feel like the awareness is not catching as quickly as we. As it should be. This practice guidelines are available to everyone for free. I can share it with you as well, and you can share it with them. And I feel like one thing that our community told us is that if an OT does not know about strengths-based practices, we need to take it on and advocate for them. And I know that it is not the responsibility for an autistic individual to let an OT know how to perform, but I feel like at many times we have community members who have advocated and achieved that. And I can share these practice guidelines. They are available for people. As people read it, I feel like there is a mindset shift, and I can also share other documents and other research articles that Dr. Patton and I have co-created, which very specifically focus on strengths-based practices and how we as practitioners need to change versus changing the communities at large.
1: Thank you for that. And
0: Yes.
1: just in pediatrics, we see this comes up all the time, where sort of what where we want us to be and where we currently are, that there's often gaps and
0: Yes.
1: we have to do training, but it's also about culture change.
0: Absolutely. And I feel like the book chapter that's coming out next month has more clearer strategies, clearer what to do on a day-to-day basis for OTs to be more strengths-based and neurodiversity affirming.
1: So the next question has to do with collaboration.
0: Sure.
1: And it's about schools, and there may be two questions here, but so how to advocate in school settings to work towards these types of OT goals. And so one person writes, currently OT in a district are okay with functional level, but aiding in the toolbox seems detrimental to a growth mindset and the power of yet. I'm not quite sure what that means, but I think

0: the key thing is, how do you collaborate with school?
1: Absolutely. And I feel like many schools and many school-based, and I have a lot of professional colleagues who are in school settings, and the schools still adopt and specify the domain of OT in the space of either handwriting development or participation in the classroom, and have those strict, like rigid rules for OTs, and that's the specific domain that you have to work with. But I feel like a lot of advocacy starts within the classroom, just by talking to the teachers, just by talking to the child. And I always say that start with the child, then talk to the teacher. And then when we can channelize that in the way that this is the challenge and this is a solution, we need to, instead of looking at functional, because a lot of the community partners that I work with also talk about function in a very ableistic way, because autistic people think that unless they are functional to new non-autistic levels, they have deficits. And they don't want that, because function can be flipped over its head to where a person is at and how we can create changes in our environments. So some of the strategies that we've used in our schools in New York City, and these are also public schools, where to change the environment in such a way where we have a calming spot in the class. And this can be just developed with the teacher, and then using some of the sessions instead of taking the student out for one-on-one sessions, to pushing the students in the classroom and working with the teacher in that setting where they can be part of the classroom and they can participate and function in the classroom. I feel like some teachers are even more sort of open for collaboration in ways where they are okay with replacing desks with therapy balls. We've done that. These are like small strategies. It seems like small changes, but they make the world of difference for the child. And then once we see the progress difference, once we see that a child is interested and is learning and is at their best sort of like potential for learning, I feel the school is ready to make a change. It takes a lot of advocacy, and I truly appreciate that question, because it is not sometimes funded. And sometimes in our story as well, we started with minute baby fundings from where we can get in from different state level organizations, fundings from private institutions, to then building up that National Science Foundation grant. And I want to be very clear here that grant funded my PhD. I'm super grateful, but we had to write the grant about seven times before it got funded. So there's a lot of rejection, but I feel like if we keep at it does help create a change.
0: So I do think that funding is a factor. One person writes, understanding that this is about changing practitioner orientation, what would fund these different practices and changes going forward? So you've actually brought that up already, and so definitely challenges for us.
1: As practitioners, I just want to add a little bit more about funding. I feel like Dr. Patton is currently now working to get private funding from private organizations, trying to move away a little bit from the federal grant systems, only because she is very invested in developing a peer-to-peer mentorship program where autistic mentors who are in college would mentor autistic students in high school, middle school. So for that specific kind of program, we were pushed back and we were rejected a couple of times for funding, but then now we are looking at private funding. So I feel like there's a lot of avenues when we think about it, from private, from angel investors, trying to go down that road at this point rather than going to the more prominent scopes of funding.
0: Wow, thank you. So this may be the last question. Maybe there's one more. But I think one, personally, I was really stunned when you showed the slides about self-reflection. And so really, I think you're changing the culture of what it means to be an OT. And so it's always slightly more challenging when an OT has been in practice for quite a while, as opposed to their being newly trained. And
1: Absolutely.
0: I'm just wondering what your approach is for education, for culture change.
1: Absolutely. No, that's a fantastic question, and I feel like that's a more Christy Patton question than me, because she's such a wonderful leader. I feel like her motto is that when we keep talking about these things, these reflections and these opportunities, and try to create that mindset at very much at the top level, it is the way to chip into creating an actual change. So she always says this, that it is okay to be wrong.

0: It is okay to unlearn, and it is also okay to be non-judgmental. So be curious, be wrong, and be non-judgmental. I think the first thing is to be open-minded, to say that, okay, I have to relearn. And I remember that both me and her have different times have gone back to the people that the autistic people that we've worked with and apologized to them because, yeah, we were socialized that way. But then to make these small efforts, so every class that Dr. Patton teaches on strengths-based practice for OT practitioners, she co-teaches it with an autistic individual. So she is sort of the expert in OT, and I feel the autistic person is the expert in the autism space. And to always respect and understand that and to bring them along in the process. And in our new book chapter, we've sort of provided some guidelines for the educational body of OT to make changes in the curriculum syllabus itself to sort of look at a neurodiversity as part of biodiversity rather than teaching it as a disability or a deficit, and then presenting students with that ideology and then trying to change that ideology. But we are still a long ways to go. These are things that are working, some of them working a little bit more quicker than the others, but then I feel like working continuously on it and chipping it away every single chance we get works is helpful for us.
1: Well, thank you so much. I guess being inclusive and being humble are a sort of mantra for all of us. And and just that it looks like people are looking forward to the book that you, the chapter that you've written.
0: I'm happy to share the link. The coolest part of this book is that it is edited by a neurodivergent OT clinician who works in schools. So we have lots of strategies there for schools. We have lots of approaches that we could do to be more neurodiversity affirming. In this book, we have chapters written by non-speaking autistic and other neurodivergent community members. We have indigenous community partners writing book chapters and talking about how we should be more culturally humble and sensitive. So this book is like really exciting. I'm going to share the link after the presentation with you all and also where we could buy it from.
1: Okay, thank you so much.
0: Thank you.

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Send us an email at knowledge@uctv.tv. 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Call our toll-free viewer response line at 888-828-1737 or drop us a line at this address. Tonight on UCTV.

All animals need to know and communicate with their own. So evolution has developed in every brain the ways we all recognize and socialize with each other. But while other brains are social, no other brain is as social or can do what the human brain can. And it also seems that no other brain can experience conditions like autism. Are these two fates somehow intertwined? Allison Wotry's lab at the Sanford Consortium for Regenerative Medicine is using brain organoids to unravel this mystery. And with the help of an understanding of our evolutionary cousins, new insights are emerging.

0: A focus of our lab is autism, conditions which make it difficult or impossible for individuals to communicate and make emotional connections. There are many complex aspects to these different conditions, but they all share one thing in common. Their roots are in the cerebral cortex, this thin outer layer of neurons that fire trillions of times per second in our brains to understand and respond to the world around us. With all this complexity, where do we start looking for abnormalities that cause these conditions? Katerina Semendeferi's work in comparative neuroanatomy helps to guide us. She shares what she has discovered about what makes brains social and how that could be a source of conditions like autism.
1: Humans have a brain that's about 3 times larger than that of the great apes, our closest relatives, and that's a huge difference. So in terms of absolute volume and absolute numbers of neurons, the brain is much, much larger. So the question is, are these larger brains that humans have just larger versions of a smaller primate brain? And we now know that that is not the case. So humans are 3 times larger than the brains of the apes, but at the same time, they have also been reorganized. So it's not like you're taking a brain of a chimpanzee and you zoom it up to 3 times and you get the human brain. That's not what's going on. The challenge is to see what exactly is it in that larger human brain that has changed, either differentially enlarged as a whole or differentially enlarged in terms of specific parameters. For example, it can be the size of the neurons or the numbers of the neurons or the way the cortex and the gray matter is organized. We have known for a long time now that the larger the brain gets, of course, the more neurons it has, but the density of the neurons go down. And what does that mean? Well, when the brain gets bigger, connectivity gets even bigger. So larger brains have more neurons, but they have even more connections. And that special connectivity between specific structures is it what allows for social behavior, for example, to take place. So often we view the brain from the perspective of the cortex. We're very corticocentric in a way. In reality, the cortex is selectively interconnected with other structures, and one very important one for the social brain is the amygdala, and it sits in the very frontal part of the temporal lobe. The amygdala is known now to modulate and categorize stimuli and then also allow the individual to process that information and then be in a position to transfer emotional stimuli. It has a lot to do also with fear or lack of fear, our ability or inability to process the intentions of people who surround us, and it's a critical part of the social brain. In the amygdala of humans, when compared to the great apes, there are a lot of things that have changed, specifically with the lateral nucleus of the amygdala. The lateral nucleus is the gateway to the amygdala from the cortex, and it connects to the prefrontal cortex. We know that the frontal cortex is actually of critical importance when it comes to complex social behaviors in humans, to social behaviors, and to pretty much everything that we define as characteristic of our own species. And it just so happens that that area seems to also be a hotspot when it comes to neurodevelopmental disorders like autism and Williams syndrome, because it is heavily affected. So in the case of autism, one of the things that we have observed is that the neurons, the numbers, and the density in the frontal cortex goes way up. The dendritic trees are collapsed, the neurons are closer to each other, and the connectivity is affected specifically in areas that have to do with social interactions. In the case of autism, we have an avoidance of social interaction, an avoidance of eye gazing. In Williams syndrome, we have the opposite. We have areas in the orbital frontal cortex that seem to have lower density of neurons, fewer neurons. The way that the neurons are organized allows for more connectivity in those areas that are involved in social cognition. So we have more branching, we have larger neurons, we have more opportunities for receiving stimuli in specific those areas of the brain that do social brain kinds of things. Williams syndrome individuals are eager to come close, are eager to get to know strangers, have no fear of approaching people. Their language is extremely expressive and full of emotions. In addition to the frontal cortex, the

0: amygdala. In amygdala, we have this very interesting phenomenon where the lateral nucleus in Williams is bigger and in autism is smaller. Two very different aspects of behavior. And interestingly enough, we have the same areas in the brain affected in the two syndromes in different directions, in opposite directions. In Williams, we have the deletion of genes in chromosome 7. That makes it an ideal opportunity for scientists to look and try to find associations between the deletion of these genes and compromises or changes in the brain structure, because it's a very specific small set of genes. In the case of autism, in many cases, what we have is duplication of genes. And it is clear that we have two different mechanisms, deletion on one hand, duplication on the other, that may be leading to alterations in the neural systems that end up either compromising or overextending the social capabilities of humans. Some of those same genes may also be involved in how the human brain got so much bigger in human evolution, and thus made our brain much more susceptible, probably, to disorders like autism or Williams syndrome. What this line of work with the human tissue can give us is the full description of how a typical human brain or an atypical human brain looks like. It is very important to be able to compare the kinds of information we get directly. How is it that these cortical layers look like? What kinds of neurons do we have in one layer as opposed to another? How many, and what is the density of the neurons in the frontal cortex? The power of what the cortical organoid can do for science is to modify the parameters, to create different kinds of pathways using different genetic mechanisms by altering the typical cell migration, the typical duplication, by really controlling parameters to see which way we get into a typically looking brain as opposed to an atypical one, and what kind of an atypical one. How is it that we got from point A to point B? So putting the two lines of work together is very powerful, I think. It is certainly our hope that the discoveries that will come from techniques like the stem cells and these cortical organoids will lead to early interventions to help our fellow humans who have these disorders.
1: Brain organoids like these are a unique and powerful tool to understand autism. And Caterina's work comparing the organization and the structure of the brain has helped us focus on where to look for abnormalities. But we also want to know where the genetics of our highly social brain originated, and if those genetics carry the vulnerability for autism. This will tell us more about the causes of autism. To do that, we are taking a page from Caterina's book and making a comparison of brain anatomy by comparing our brain with that of our closest evolutionary relative, the Neanderthals. And only brain organoids can help us do that. We'll explore this another time on Building the Brain.

0: Peter Bulava, who is a professor of general internal medicine, who began working with adults with Down syndrome in 2003. He is the vice president of the executive board of the Down Syndrome Medical Interest Group and speaks nationally of the care of adults with Down syndrome. He teaches medical students, residents, and fellows at the University of Pittsburgh and was accepted into the university's Academy of Distinguished Educators in 2009. He is clinically involved in research on Alzheimer's disease in adults with Down syndrome. He is on the NIH National Down Syndrome Registry Data Access Review Committee and is an ad hoc reviewer for several journals, including the New England Journal of Medicine, the Journal of Intellectual Disability Research, and the American Journal on Intellectual and Developmental Disabilities. And I actually needed to mention to you that the session this afternoon is on aging. And so this is actually the first time that we've done something like this, but felt that this is a very important topic, especially if we think about the lifespan. So, with further ado, Dr. Peter Bulava.
1: Hey, thanks so much. Let me give me a second to share my slides. Okay, is that looking, can everybody see that?
0: Yes.
1: Fantastic. Okay. Thank you so much for having me here today. I'm so glad to hear that you're now including aging, because I think that's a couple of my slides will be kind of about how this is a very important topic that is going to get more and more relevant throughout all of our careers. This is a topic that I face every day that I'm in clinic. I'm happy to get a chance to share this with you. I will start with a case. So I'd like to talk about David. David is a 52-year-old with Down syndrome. And caregivers noticed that he's having trouble in his group home. He's been unable to do his laundry anymore. Previously neat room is now messy. He's hoarding food there. And now he needs assistance getting ready in the morning, which had never been an issue before. And I'm hoping this is a general case that people may have seen before. So the questions that I would like to address, we'll talk about through today, how specifically would we address a case like David's? Does he have dementia? Does he not? And how do we tell? And then some of the broader issues, like is dementia inevitable? If you are a pediatrician out there, I want to make sure this is relevant to you too. So I'd like to talk about how do we prevent, manage dementia, and just how do we understand dementia in adults with Down syndrome? And I'll talk a little bit about, are there things that we can do for prevention? What are the early signs that we should be looking for? And how do we counsel all of our patients? And I think that dementia and Down syndrome is a really nice model for dementia in general for people with intellectual disabilities. So I think it really does apply to the whole field. So the good news, I would like to start out with good news. The good news is that adults with Down syndrome are living longer, healthier lives than ever before because of improved medical care, technology, environmental conditions. The challenge associated with that is that we're caring for a population where there is not nearly as much experience and much less research data. So I'll give you a slide. This is, I think, one of the most hopeful slides. I think when you see that there was really very little improvement in terms of life expectancy for most of the last century. And then in 1970, you see this dramatic increase in life expectancy. It's leveled off much more going forward from 2010 to 2020. It was probably in the mid-50s. It's approaching 60 at this point, but really hasn't moved much past that. But you can see we have lots of data for kids that's been around for more than a century. But for adults, we really haven't seen very many of them until just the past 50 years or so. And again, I like to start out with what are the positives, because I'm going to be talking about dementia, so I want to make sure you get some positives for about Down syndrome too. What are the health benefits of Down syndrome? The patients that I see, most of them have very low blood pressures and very low pulse, and tend to have a lower risk of coronary artery disease than my patients that don't have Down syndrome. The risk of solid tumors is much, much lower. than in people that do not have Down syndrome. I like

To think of these as the superpowers of people with Down syndrome. It's how I talk about it with our families. And then the last one is memory. There are many families who count on their family member with Down syndrome because they remember every birthday. They are very good with dates and names. They can recite movies scene by scene. And I think that's partly what makes it so difficult when our patients do start losing their memories when they're into their 50s. Okay, so now a little bit more about dementia. So dementia is a neuropsychiatric syndrome of memory loss that prevents new information from being learned and is characterized by decline in intellectual skills. And that impairs social or occupational functioning. And when you think back to David, I think he was starting to have some issues where he was having troubles both socially as well as some of his activities of daily living. So we were seeing that. The caveat about this is that dementia is something that you have to see changes over time. And I think that's one of the things that makes diagnosis difficult. So why is it hard to diagnose early signs of Alzheimer's dementia in Down syndrome? And the first, I have four points about this. The first one is you see variable levels of baseline functioning. And when I think about the patients that I see in clinic, I have some that are nonverbal and have never been verbal, that really rely on caregivers for many of their activities of daily living. And then I just saw someone this week who was very excited to tell me that she's getting married, that she's going to be having a commitment ceremony with her partner. It's pretty wonderful. She has very high level of functioning, and I think it's difficult to assess patients with such varying levels using the same tools. And as So what we find is that we have a very limited toolbox for what are standardized assessments to assess for Alzheimer's. All of them depend on caregiver reports. So I have some patients that have lived with the same caregivers for 20 years, and it is so much easier to hear about subtle changes than someone that comes with a different caregiver every single time that I see them. And then the last one is that changes in functioning may be due to quite a myriad of other issues, and not everything that is a decline in skills is Alzheimer's. We will talk much more about that too. So when we talk about Alzheimer's, this is my only histology kinds of slides. I have just a couple of two or three of these. But I think what is fascinating about Alzheimer's in Down syndrome. So the Down syndrome has three copies of chromosome 21. The precursor for amyloid is on chromosome 21. So our patients are getting a much higher amount of amyloid protein than people that only have two copies of chromosome 21. And that's why we see such the earlier onset and the higher prevalence of dementia in our patients. So we have four stages. We start out with normal, so no disease, no symptoms. Then we move into that pre-symptomatic Alzheimer's, where if you do studies, so if you look at a brain MRI or a PET scan, if you look at blood tests, you might see early changes, but absolutely no symptoms. Then the next stage is mild cognitive impairment, where much more significant changes on imaging and on blood testing. And definitely on neuropsychiatric testing, but you're not seeing changes in activities of daily living, so more subtle changes. And then when you've reached the stage of Alzheimer's, which is can be mild, moderate, or severe, and we see this progression over a couple of years, and there it's a combination of all of those things. So what you'll find is that these all develop slowly over time. It always goes the same way. You start out with first seeing amyloid changes, then you might see the tau pathology, which is another sign of Alzheimer's. And then you'll see changes on MRIs and PET scans. And then finally, after that, it's when you would see any type of cognitive impairment. So to put that a little bit more simply, the neuropathologic changes start 15 to 20 years before you have any clinical signs or symptoms at all. Virtually all adults with Down syndrome will have the hallmarks of Alzheimer's disease, but have no dementia. So they will have, if you did blood tests, you might see some signs of amyloid. If you were doing scans in it, you will see these changes, but having no dementia at all by age 40. So that's the difference, is at 40, you'll see definite changes.

Alzheimer's disease, so the baseline brain changes, but you will not see any changes on cognitive testing or on abilities. When I talk about is Alzheimer's inevitable, if you're looking at the cumulative incidence of Alzheimer's disease, so the good news is you're seeing very little Alzheimer's here early around age 40. It's very quite rare. And then it gets more and more common, and then you see it increases dramatically. The average age of onset is between 52 to 56, and then it becomes much more common as our patients get into their 60s, probably 80 to 90% by the time you're seeing someone in their 70s. I read a wonderful paper by Brian Chicoine, who runs a center in Chicago, of an 83-year-old who did not have signs of Alzheimer's. So it's not something that has to be inevitable, but a very, very common, and something that I plan for in all of my patients. And we talk about 52 to 56 is the time when it's common. So the difference in survival between the general population and those with Down syndrome, from the diagnosis to someone who passes away, 8 to 10 years in the general population, where it goes from mild up to severe. And in Down syndrome, that's truncated. So at the time of diagnosis, it's more 5 to 7 years. And that's because of two things. One is that because there is more rapid amyloid deposition, it probably does progress faster. But also in people with Down syndrome, in the past, it's really been caught often at later stages because of lower baseline functioning. So it might get caught later and also probably progresses faster. So what do we do? Do we have any guidelines? Is there any papers that we can hang our hat on? So luckily we have one very good comprehensive medical care guideline article that was published, the Global Medical Care Guidelines. And this was published in 2020. It addresses lots of different issues related to Down syndrome. If you have any questions about what are our true evidence-based guidelines, they have a nice handy handout. And this is on the global website, or if you go to JAMA, you can find it there too. The guidelines give you ideas of where to start screening for things. And there are two very nice concrete recommendations regarding dementia. And let me go over those two for you. This is the best that we have out there. So the first one is caution is needed if you're diagnosing Alzheimer's type dementia in anyone with Down syndrome under the age of 40. So there are many things that will cause a decline in skills, and you should start looking for all of them in anyone who comes to you who's under 40. If they're over 40, and this is recommendation 4, so we should do some sort of assessment, baseline functioning at age 40, and we look for changes in 6 different domains, and I'll go over those for you. And I do this assessment of those 6 domains about once a year for anyone over the age of 40, and make sure that we do a baseline at age 40. What are the triggers for dementia? And I think this is something that's interesting and somewhat unique for Down syndrome compared to the general population, is often we do see some sort of a trigger, some sort of life event. And that's when you start to see the true changes in activities of daily living is after that. And it can be an environmental stress, a change, a life stage change, or a transition. So the times where I will see that is often someone will be living with their parents. One of their parents gets very sick or dies, and they or can't take care of them anymore, or they can't live at home anymore. They move to a group home, they move in with a sibling, and there's a major life transition. And that can start some of the process in someone that already has the brain pathology, but has not shown any signs. It can be the death of a sibling. It can be the change of a caregiver. It can be this a really bad hospitalization. I've had a patient who was admitted to the hospital for pneumonia, who was 50, and came out with a huge decline. It seemed to start the cascade of symptoms of Alzheimer's dementia. What are the symptoms that you should be looking for in our patients over the age of 40? The most common ones, so memory loss, a lot of confusion, disorientation.

orientation. I've had patients that get lost in their group home or get lost at home. They can't remember where the bathroom is. Wandering, changes in day and night. So having trouble falling asleep at night and then trying to sleep all day. We talk about loss of empathy. Our patients, you may have heard about this with people with Down syndrome. They have a very high emotional intelligence and can really read the emotions of a room. And when you see that loss of empathy, it is a red flag, a really warning sign of something like Alzheimer's or another problem like that. A loss of organizational skills. And you saw that with David, that his room was now messy. Used to have a very nice organized space and really lost that organization, lost the skills to be so organized. And then interestingly, as we get into some of the physical findings, weight loss is a common early sign that our patients have an unexplained weight loss. And as I said, our patients seem to get less cancer, which is wonderful. If I heard of weight loss in someone in my patients without Down syndrome, that's one of my big worries. I worry less about that in Down syndrome, but I do worry about somebody having early signs of Alzheimer's. The other physical findings, and this is one to look for, is the change in gait. And that can be an early marker of decline. We talk about gait dyspraxia, which the definition is diminished capacity to correctly use the legs for ambulation, or in other words, difficulty walking, but they have to make it sound complicated, and not attributable to other factors. Our patients also get early arthritis. So this would be, if it's unrelated to that, I have a patient that came in with pretty bad knee pain and was limping, definitely not due to Alzheimer's. So you know, if you're looking for changes that are happening all the time. And these are the common ones for Alzheimer's would be difficulty initiating walking, having trouble taking that first step, having more trouble making turns, a shuffling gait. So these are things that in my other older patients, I might think Parkinson's, but in our patients with Down syndrome, more likely to be Alzheimer's. Fear and avoidance of obstacles and stairs are the most common one that we'll see. Really having a lot more trouble navigating anything that, so a nice, even changes in color of the floor. So I might have trouble going from one room to the next if it goes from a white floor to a black floor, something like that. The other very important physical findings would be new seizures are all inevitably related to Alzheimer's in anybody over the age of 40. New incontinence, and we think about it as not that it's they didn't have time to get to the bathroom, but they just don't seem to care as much that they're having incontinence. And then any real major significant behavioral change after the age of 40. So what type of evaluation should we do? What are we going to do for David? And the first thing that I will do is a very good history and physical. And what I'm looking for are all the kinds of medical issues that mimic dementia. And I will give you the most common culprits in a couple minutes. The very specific things that I look for that can be other causes that cause a decline that are not dementia. And then I'm going to give you a form called the NTG-EDSD, which I will explain in a minute. And these are the six domains that are characteristic of dementia. So changes in activities of daily living would be the most important. Then you have changes in language and communication, sleep-wake change patterns, and there's a myriad of changes you can see. Ambulation, as you all know now, what kind of things to look for with ambulation. Memory changes, and there's a couple things in there to look for. And then a major change in behavior, a major change in affect. Someone that used to be very social becomes very withdrawn without another good reason. So the NTG-EDSD, so the National Task Group, which is part of a group for intellectual disabilities and dementia, came up with this form. The EDSD is an early detection screen for dementia. And this has been for anyone with intellectual disabilities. I think this is a great screen you can use this for. We use this for all of our patients with Down syndrome. You can use this for anybody with any intellectual disability. If I am doing this type of a study in one of my patients without Down syndrome, I'm looking for major
problems in cognition. Here I'm looking for changes in cognition. So very, very different thing that I'm looking for. So I'll give you an example of how things look on the survey. So this is for activities of daily living and language and communication. So for activities of daily living, we're looking for things that have always been the case.

five, six, seven areas of activities of daily living. Our patients will get a score from 1 to 7 for this one domain. Each domain has I think there are 55 points you can get all together of the 6 domains. In language and communication, you can see these are some of the things that we look for. Doesn't initiate conversation, now all of a sudden having trouble finding words, not able to follow simple instructions. That's an easier one to test for, getting lost in the middle of a conversation. These are all the things we look for. And if someone has all 6 of these domains, very strong predictor that it's dementia. The studies that I've been a part of use cutoffs of changes of 7 or more would be concerning over a year. And so of these 55, if you see 7 new changes. I want to give you another case. So a patient who I saw in clinic, he was 44 years old, and he came to me with a seizure disorder. This had been going on for probably 6 months or so. He was having seizures on a daily basis, and he would have syncope, so he would pass out. The seizures tended to happen after lunch and almost every day. And what would happen is he would kind of start shaking and throw his head back, and then he would come back. They put him on anti-seizure medications. The first one put him on had no effect. He had the same episodes. Second anti-seizure, anti-convulsant medicine. And then he was still having episodes, so they added a third one. And at this point, he was really groggy. They sent him over to our clinic with the possibility of this early onset of his dementia. And I got to spend an hour with him, which was really nice. I got to see one of these events. And I thought it was so interesting that it happened after lunch every day. And it turned out that he had changed a lot of what he was eating. He was much happier having milkshakes, things that were easier to swallow, but also things that had a lot kind of dairy in them. And it just turned out that he had really bad reflux. And that's why he was having these episodes after lunch. So we gave him an acid blocker, and his seizure disorder went away. And so he undiagnosed his seizures and undiagnosed his dementia. It was just something he wasn't able to tell anyone. He couldn't tell anyone, my throat's really hurting and that's what I'm doing. It really took time and knowing what are the kind of conditions that are quite common in people with Down syndrome. So I'm going to give you a list of some of the things that we look for. So what are the conditions that can mimic dementia? And the most important ones are mood-related disorders. And as I said, these can be, while dementia can be triggered by some sort of major change, some major adjustment, that can also just be new depression or new anxiety or OCD, so obsessive compulsive disorder, which can start with some sort of a major change. So those are the ones that are the most of undiagnosing dementia. If anyone comes to me at the age of 28 with a new diagnosis of dementia, I'm going to spend a lot of time on this list trying to find out which one of these is much more likely. I've seen many people with thyroid problems. It's very common in people with Down syndrome. Probably about 40% will have a thyroid problem at some point in their life. And this is one that can start very late in life. B12 deficiency is one that we screen for in anyone with or without Down syndrome as something that can cause cognitive changes. And menopause. Menopause tends to be earlier in people with Down syndrome than in the general population, often in the early 40s. But it can cause enough fogging of the sensorium, and in someone that already has challenges with cognition, can cause a major decline. And then a couple other things I have, really significant constipation, urinary retention. Patients get so focused on that that they have trouble concentrating. And any type of pain, a new onset of pain looks like a decline in skills. The other one that's very common in people with Down syndrome is sleep apnea. And we try to evaluate everyone at some point for sleep apnea, as it does cause, especially if major issues are more with sleep than in all of the other domains. So my guidelines for you are to do a psychiatric and medical evaluation before making a diagnosis of dementia, especially in anyone under the age of 40. In our patients that are between that 52 and 56 range or higher, the chances of it being Alzheimer's

0: is much, much higher. So the positive predictive value goes up a lot in our patients that are into their 50s. So what are the treatments for dementia? And I won't spend very much time talking about medications because they are not the mainstay of therapy. The medications were, there was a trial for prevention using donepezil. It's only a 12-week trial, no significant results that came out of it. Other studies that I've seen for other medications haven't seen any long-term or randomized controlled trials that show benefits in adults with Down syndrome. There is some hope for the future. There are some ongoing trials that are looking into monoclonal antibodies. So these are antibodies against amyloid that if there is amyloid deposition, medications that will help the body to recognize this as foreign and have the patient's own immune system clean up amyloid plaques. So I'm hoping that's what's going to be the mainstay of therapy in the future. There are already trials ongoing. There are some medications that have been approved for people without Down syndrome. There are no studies that have completed for people with Down syndrome yet, so that haven't been used. In people without Down syndrome, the medicines have not prevented or reversed Alzheimer's, but they've slowed it pretty significantly. So it's definitely some promising results. So if I'm not using medications, what do we do? So I think about what are the non-pharmacologic things that help anyone who has dementia. And this is not just Down syndrome, really applies to anybody with any intellectual disability. Anything that our patients have, what we like to what we call an expressive aphasia. So there's a lot of trouble having their thoughts and putting them into words. Don't do as well with verbal communication. So do much better with music. Do better with other sensory inputs, music from their childhood, smells of foods that they've loved. Those are kind of picture books. Do much better with videos, and then having a small group of dedicated caregivers. Very important to have predictability, consistency. Our patients really thrive when they have a good set schedule. Two more slides to go. What are prevention strategies? So Brian Scottco, who is a geneticist who works up in Boston, works a lot with, he has many families with kids, know that dementia is something that they may have to worry about in the future. And they say, what can we do? This is what he's talked about, and there is definitely data behind all of these. No reason not to start early, or yes, please start early for all of these things. So he talks about smart actions that might boost cognition. Number one, socialize. We want our patients to be as involved as much as possible with other people, trying to stay away from social isolation. I think the time around COVID was really difficult on so many of my patients. M is for move more. Physical activity is fantastic for our patients. This is one of the only interventions of brisk walking 3 times a week in the elderly tends to help to put off when Alzheimer's might develop. Activate the brain. This is instead of crossword puzzles, it could be any ways that you want to keep the brain active and stimulated. Food, so reducing sugar, reducing fat, reducing junk food, healthy foods, whole foods, I think is a great step for anyone. And then I think this is the one I do the most, so treating medical issues. If our patients have obstructive sleep apnea, much likely to have an earlier decline, more likely to get Alzheimer's at an earlier time. If they have underlying thyroid disease, if they have untreated psychiatric issues, all of these things are likely to be the process where they might get dementia. So I always feel my job is to have them be as healthy as possible as they get into their 40s, 50s, and 60s. So my take-home points: dementia is the most significant issue that faces adults over the age of 40. But there are several conditions that mimic dementia that must be considered before making the diagnosis, as treatment options are limited, but the treatment for things other than dementia are actually pretty great.
1: Dr. Bulova, thank you so much, and
0: Yeah.
1: really appreciate your including strengths of people with Down syndrome earlier in your slides. I guess for everybody, we actually, Dr. Scottco was a speaker at our conference several
0: Ah, oh, fantastic.
1: years ago. So I could first, more of a comment, but it sounds like continuity of care is really an important aspect of sort of knowing the baseline and identifying sort of subtle changes early on. And it's more difficult when there's a lot of discontinuity of care.
0: Yeah, I absolutely agree that our patients get very attached to their caregivers too. So I think it takes a lot to make those transitions. And if you're going to have a transition to a group home or moving from living with a parent to living with a sibling, I think doing that relatively slowly is very helpful for our patients. It's hard. Don't do as well with really abrupt changes.
1: And I'm wondering, during such sort of transitions, whether you sometimes see both. In other words, there's maybe depressive symptoms and also early signs of dementia at the same time.
0: Right, exactly. So if I do a screen of these different domains, if it's really just in mood and affect, I'm much more aggressive in trying to treat the mood and see if this isn't really a true start of dementia. But sometimes you will see because the transition is something that can trigger a cascade of all these different domains. But treating the depression really helpful, both with medicines or with just therapy or more socialization, things like that.
1: So there's some questions in the Q&A.
0: Yeah.
1: So some you may have already answered in your presentation. So question one is there any way to try and prevent it? And I know you talked about the 80-year-old who didn't have
0: Yeah.
1: dementia. So what's different about that 5% maybe that do not demonstrate dementia? Is that known?
0: It's not known. It is not known. I would expect that people who have mosaic Down syndrome probably have a lower risk. I think that patient didn't. She just didn't seem to develop the cognitive changes. I'm hoping we will find out more. We've been doing a lot of studies of doing PET scans of brains of our patients, and then 2 years later, checking again to see where the changes are, if it's a specific spot where amyloid has been deposited that causes more trouble.
1: So the next question is sort of very, there are a couple of specific questions.
0: Yeah, sure.
1: And so, what is your opinion on use of G tube, gastrostomy tube, with Down syndrome patients with progressive dysphagia?
0: Yeah, this is a really important question, and I've encountered this a lot. If I have a patient that develops what really looks like dementia, this is one of my first conversations with the families, because so many of our patients have dysphagia. So many patients have difficulty swallowing. So this is probably the first thing that can cause mortality related to Alzheimer's. If it turns out that someone's had very early troubles with swallowing, I'd be more likely to say sure, maybe a feeding tube would help to give them several years if that's a problem, if they're having recurrent aspiration. If it's much farther along, then I think it's not nearly as helpful for. And so in the patients that do not have Down syndrome with dementia, putting in a feeding tube of any kind doesn't seem to prolong life very much because they pass away from other things. Still can have aspiration even with a feeding tube, but I think our patients it's a little different. It's a unique population because we do see early problems with swallowing. So I have entertained them in some cases. Most cases, families have decided not to, because it's another site where you can have problems. Our patients love to pick at things, so there are lots of complications with putting in a feeding tube.
1: Yes. And so then another question, I think this is a pediatric slash non-pediatric question.
0: Yeah.
1: So can C-spine instability present in the elderly?
0: Oh, this is great. Yeah, so in those guidelines that I put up there, we talk about atlantoaxial instability, which is a compression of the spinal cord. Our patients often have more space between C1 and C2, the first two vertebrae, and they can kink off the spinal cord. That can occur at any age. We don't screen for it because if you do screening tests, 20 to 30% might have positive screen, whereas only 2 to 3% may develop it. But if I have

0: have a patient with acute onset changes, probably that's the first place I'm looking. If somebody all of a sudden can't walk, I'm going to be doing an MRI of their C-spine. So that's a great thing to rule out.
1: And then a question about treatment. Thoughts regarding benefits of Aricept Namenda in this population?
0: Yeah, so there was that one trial of donepezil, which is Aricept, which didn't show any benefit. Very small trial. I think that our patients have so much amyloid deposition that medicines like donepezil that just boosts brain activity doesn't do very much. There was a study called the Meadows trial using Namenda, which is memantine, and it was done by the drug company that makes the medication. They did a prevention, they did treatment, and then they did a control arm. And I was sure that they were going to say, "Oh, this drug works really well." But even even the people with the drug company found that there was no benefit from the medication, and in fact, there was more of a trend towards behavioral problems and probably some stomach problems with it. So it didn't seem to have any benefit. And I think it's because there is just a lot more amyloid deposition, so things that just boost brain function have very little effect.
1: So, this might be the last question, but I was thinking about the six symptoms that you had described as
0: Yeah.
1: stories and probably the need to repeat the screening on a periodic basis. And so, a speculative question, which is, do you think AI might help in early detection? And then a related question, which is that many of our patients see many different sort of providers, not necessarily only the primary care provider, but maybe, and should we all be, as a sort of a large medical family, look for changes, versus sort of, asking one of the, usually the primary care provider to do this?
0: I think it has to be a little, I think everyone has to be involved because the changes can be quite subtle early on. Or in someone that has really significant cognitive problems, they present very late. So the most helpful person is going to be the one who knows them the best. I think the primary care provider is going to be the one that has this tool and can put it all down on paper, but they're going to be relying on the caregivers. So it does take a village. AI is a great question. So much of this is going to be based on caregivers' assessments of people. AI might know the best questions to ask and may help to do some of the pattern recognition. AI is definitely going to help us to know what are the earliest findings, what are the later findings as we put all of our data together.
1: Well, thank you so very much for such an important aspect of aging.
0: Absolutely. Thanks so much for having me. I'm so glad that you had this as a topic at your conference because as I said, that we're seeing more and more older patients, so these are going to become much more common over time. Great. And thank you for taking care of the patients I myself love to take care of.

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Send us an email at knowledge@uctv.tv. 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

0: Excellent. Well, good afternoon, everybody.
1: Good afternoon.
0: For those of you here, I guess those joining virtually, good morning, good evening, whatever time it is, wherever you are in the world.

I'd like to thank the organizers for the invitation to join us, to have me join you for the symposium today. And I do want to start with a little bit of a disclaimer. So my work is very human-centric. I study human populations who live at high altitude. But I do have to say, there's a lot to be told about the remarkable journey that they're on. So the story I will tell today talks about these distinct paths that humans have traveled and touches a bit on their evolutionary history, some of the comparative aspects that I can incorporate, and then specifically some of the more recent evidence that we have for human adaptation to high altitude and what makes humans so unique. So I would argue that high altitude regions are probably one of the most extreme environments occupied by humans, right? We all need oxygen to live. And despite that, right, with less oxygen available, people have persisted for many generations in this environment. So here is a highlighted section of the Tibetan Plateau where people have lived perhaps 30 or 40,000 years, or at least occupied these environments for that amount of time, which is very incredible, right? So we have many generations for adaptation to occur. And then we look over into the Andes, we see that human populations have lived there about 12 to 14,000 years, so perhaps not quite as long, but do still exhibit some adaptations to high altitude. And then lastly, there are groups in the Ethiopian highlands where people have migrated into and out of high altitude regions, again, for hundreds of generations. And what's so fascinating about these human populations is that they really provide a natural experiment for us to look at human responses to hypoxia. So hypoxia is a term I'll be using quite a bit in this talk, and it simply means low oxygen. And during the breaks, I've been able to talk with some of the students who were involved in the Cardiff Field course. And I just want to get a raise of hands. The number of people who have been to altitudes, maybe more than 14,000 feet. This is where some of our, oh my goodness, I'm overwhelmed. I think this is like the largest audience I've had who have been that high. That's fantastic. And so I'm sure each of you have your own stories about what it feels to be very acutely at high altitude or with less oxygen. And a lot of literature has focused on that. Our team also does a lot of research at the White Mountain Research Station here in California. But some of the research I want to show you today looks at people who have lived at altitude for longer periods of time. So not just a visit, not just a trek, but really going to areas and staying there for substantial amounts of time. So a lot of these people who stay for months or years are referred to as sojourners. They are not people who necessarily have the ancestry of a highlander. These are people who would live at sea level. Typically, their ancestors lived at sea level as well. But if you look at them over time, again, months or years, you might notice some changes to their physiology. Those would include hemoglobin concentration, right? This is something that's very commonly studied. Hemoglobin being the molecule that binds oxygen and transports it throughout the body. Lung volume is another commonly studied trait, breathing responses, something you'll hear more about later in the talk, and then oxygen saturation, right? So all of these things are changing when an individual goes and stays at high altitude. And that I'm showing you just because that's relative to sea level. And now if we think about relative to other highland populations, there are these other trends and things that are happening, and they appear to be distinct among these different groups. And so what I want to emphasize is that there is a lot of variation within these populations, within these traits, and I honestly don't want to generalize as much because I think that happens a lot in the literature, but really we can look within populations and try to figure out exactly what is happening in terms of their adaptation. But importantly as well, we have to think about this physiology as really a collection of traits, right? There isn't just one change that's gonna be a cure-all and help with low oxygen at altitude. And so some of these changes may be adaptive on sort of the beneficial end of the spectrum, and others may be maladaptive. So let me take just a minute, and these are pictures taken by my colleague and good friend Tana in Western China and into the Tibetan region, looking at hemoglobin concentration in Tibetan individuals. So these dashed lines simply mean that that is comparable actually to what you might expect to see if you were hanging out here in San Diego. Right, so there's not a huge increase in hemoglobin concentration, despite the fact that people are living, again, 3,500 meters, 4,500 meters, you know, 12, 13, 14,000 feet above sea level. Right, there just isn't that
increase in hemoglobin. Lung volumes are something, you know, some studies say maybe they're increased, others maybe not. Breathing response, there's a bit of variation in this trait, and actually members of my team have collaborated with another CARDA member, Cynthia Bell, to do studies in Nepal to look at some of these responses and the variation in these responses within Tibetan Highlanders. And then, of course, oxygen saturation. There is variation, but it is not fully recovered in these Highland groups. Now, if we move to the other part of the world, where we also do research and look at the Andean population, they typically get labeled as being the ones with a high hemoglobin, right? And it turns out that there are some individuals who have a higher hemoglobin, but not all. And some of those individuals actually develop something called chronic mountain sickness, and that has many implications and many downstream negative effects that are really important from a clinical standpoint. But it is very curious as to why some people develop this and others do not. But again, that speaks to this idea of individual variation within a population. Other traits that have been looked at include lung volume, breathing responses. You know, perhaps they are blunted. Again, this is something we're studying actively in these groups, and then tying that back to hemoglobin concentration and oxygen saturation as well. So now I'll take a step back. I've given you sort of the 30,000-foot view of human populations, and I just want to talk a bit about some of the comparative aspects as well. So going way back in evolutionary time, we can compare across multiple different species who have been exposed to low oxygen environments, so not necessarily high altitude, but we can look at these different time domains of hypoxia adaptation. So this is a paper that was recently published by our team in a special issue we organized and in collaboration with the Center for Physiological Genomics here at UCSD. Just looking at different species, again, whether it's flying over the Himalaya or deer mice in the mountains of Colorado, even the naked mole rats who are buried underground and living with less oxygen, to marine mammals who are studied here at the Scripps Institution of Oceanography as well. And what we're finding is that there are, in fact, some traits or things that are shared across these different populations. So I wish, right, we had more data from some of the high altitude populations from the great apes, but that is quite limited, right? So we have the mountain gorilla who live in the Democratic Republic of the Congo or in the surrounding regions that would be interesting to look at, but we have very limited data. However, there are studies within gelada who exhibit signatures of high altitude adaptation. So these are signatures that are distinct from lowland baboons. And what you'll notice is that they live in that exact same altitude, or the elevation is exactly the same as some of the populations that we're studying. And so, of course, when I saw this paper, I had to see, you know, how does this compare to this little organizational chart that I have in my mind about different populations and how we adapt to high altitude. And interestingly, what we found from the study is that the hemoglobin concentration in this group is also similar to what's expected at sea level, right? Lung volume was another trait that was studied in this particular population, and we see that that is increased as well. So you're seeing some things that may be similar maybe to Tibetans or even Ethiopians who tend to have a lower hemoglobin concentration, and others like lung volume perhaps are more similar to the Andean population. And of course, right, because we're in the era of genomics, we have whole genome sequence data that can be mined in these groups. And it's fascinating that some of these same pathways that we are finding in our human studies are coming up as being adapted in some of these high altitude gelada. And I think, you know, there are a few cases of specific genes, but I think it really speaks to the potential of looking at pathways and trying to understand the relevance of those pathways in compensating for low oxygen environments. Which leads me back to talking about humans. So we can look at a ton of data, as you've heard in many of the previous talks, to try to understand what might be going on, what genes or pathways might be essential for human adaptation to high altitude. And many years ago, we hypothesized that genetic targets of selection would be involved in something called the
hypoxia-inducible factor pathway. So it's also known as the HIF pathway. So again, HIF or hypoxia is responding to low oxygen. So hundreds of genes can be turned on. In fact, we think thousands of genes can be turned on in this pathway alone. And just to emphasize the importance of this pathway, just a few years ago, some of the work that was done related to the identification of HIF was awarded the Nobel Prize in Physiology or Medicine. And so this is a really crucial pathway and important to understand in medicine. Okay, so we initially set out with this hypothesis that genes involved in this pathway, and genes just related to hypoxia sensing and response in general, would be important for altitude adaptation. And then we scanned the genomes of populations, performing what we call selection scans, to identify, you know, what is in the overlap of genes that we expect or hypothesize a priori might be involved in adaptation, and what regions of the genome show these extreme outlier signatures of selection. But let's just pretend, right? We go back in time hundreds and hundreds of generations, and we sample individuals from a population. We do the DNA extractions, as we heard about in the first talk today, and we start to sequence their and all the individual genomes, right? And if we lined those genomes up, and if I'm showing you just one chunk of that, those genomes lined up all together, and you can see these are little changes in the DNA sequence represented by these black dots, we might expect, you know, well, if there is something beneficial to a population, it would increase over time. So let's go fast forward 300 or 500 generations in time. We might see, you know, if we were to take another sample, that individuals in that population would have this beneficial change, and it would have these little genetic hitchhikers kind of along with it, right? So we get these patterns that sort of persist over time and eventually could become fixed in the population. And so we look for these different selection signatures, and they can tell us, you know, these are the important regions of the genome in this population that have been essential for survival. So that's really the key, right? So these are how we define our selection candidate genes. So I'll leave that little cartoon up there in the corner, but now show you some actual data that we have from our early studies in Tibet, where we identified, wow, look, one of these HIF genes, in fact, it was the one that was really noted in some of that Nobel Prize winning work, is under strong selection in Tibetans. So you can see the pattern of all of these Tibetan chromosomes that are lined up one on top of the other. The next gene I'm showing you is actually the protein or the oxygen sensing protein in that HIF pathway. And then there's another gene that isn't within the HIF pathway, but important for oxygen sensing and response. And perhaps when I show you Han Chinese, so these are lowlanders chromosomes that are sort of lined up, again, just looking at this one particular region, you would hopefully appreciate that the pattern is not as dramatic. And so these are very convincing signatures of adaptation in the genome. And of course, right, I've told you about some of the physiology and that Tibetans have this relatively lower hemoglobin concentration. Well, we thought, okay, we have these important genes, that we have these interesting phenotypes or traits, you know, how do they relate to one another? And our group and others found that there was, in fact, a relationship with lower hemoglobin concentration and these adaptive signatures in Tibetan Highlanders. And we have since done additional physiological analyses, and I think it was the Human Activity, the CARTA Symposium, a couple years ago, where I was able to discuss some of those findings as well. And then in addition to the physiology, right, we're also learning more about some of the protein or the changes in DNA, such as the protein coding change and that oxygen sensor. And so every year, I just feel like there's more and more information that we're gleaning from these populations that are really starting to make me see that maybe we're all not all that similar. I mean, there is that 99.9% similarity, but there is some difference, right, in our genomes, and they are playing important roles in these in high-altitude environments. And so, as was mentioned in the last talk, there's been a lot of work looking at archaic populations and their genomes. And so as we were doing all of this work in Tibet, we were learning about the work that was being done. And again, another Nobel Prize was awarded just last year for the understanding of Neanderthal and Denisovan archaic integration into human genomes.
And so that was great because now we have another tool or another resource to compare with our Tibetan population. In fact, it turns out that that EPAS1 region, that gene region that we were focusing on, is actually introgressed, right? So it's associated with hemoglobin concentration in Tibetans, and it's DNA

sequence is more similar to an archaic Denisovan than any of the other publicly available genomes in the world. Right? This is amazing. So this is a nice example, and I thought it might have come up in that last talk as a beneficial change of adaptive introgression into human genomes. So I think the story gets even better. So we've been doing work in Tibet. These archaic genomes are coming out. We're finding exciting things there. And then, you know, in the meantime, we're also working in Peru. So we're doing a lot of the same physiological measurements, and of course, we're sequencing genomes, as others are, and identifying that there's evidence for adaptation at this same genetic region in this other population in a totally different part of the world. Does not have archaic integration. We actually tested for that. So there is this signal in the genome of Andean saying, you know, there is something special going on at EPAS1. So what has been identified is that there is a protein coding change within this region that is under strong selection. And of course, what did we want to test for? Like, are there any associations with the phenotypes that we have been studying, and specifically hemoglobin concentration? Because that was found to be associated in Tibetans. And long story short, we have found that there is a significant relationship. And we're very interested in following this up. We've done some mechanistic studies using CRISPR that I don't have time to talk about today, but we are really intrigued by the fact that this same locus, these populations, again, with different genetic histories, have sort of landed on some of these same genomic regions, but with different variants at play. Now, maybe I shouldn't be so surprised, because again, taking that comparative angle, there have been adaptive variants identified across various high altitude species, so not just humans, that involve this gene. So another fascinating example, and again, I encourage you to check out any of our publications related to this. And then just to wrap up, I have told you a bit today that, you know, there is variation both within and across human high altitude populations. Some of that actually does overlap with some of our distant relatives, which is absolutely fascinating. And I think the more information, the more genomes that we get from different species, the better able we will be to sort of figure out some of these evolutionary processes. In fact, I almost like to think of humans as a model organism, in the sense that we're getting so many genomes that we can start to ask really, really interesting questions. And at least from the high altitude perspective, this EPAS1 variant, or that HIF2 alpha, it really shows this example that, you know, you have these different variants contributing to the same phenotype despite distinct evolutionary trajectories within our species. And I think it's really important to think about these multiple groups adaptation to high altitude. And with that, I just want to thank all of the participants over all of the years who have been involved in our studies all over the world. I know it takes, you know, a village to do work. I say it takes villages all over the world to make this research happen. I also want to thank a lot of members of my team, not all listed here, various collaborators that we have in different locations, and then all of you for your attention. So I look forward to talking with you all later. Thank you so much.

0: Thanks for coming.
1: Yes, despite rain and plague, as we were talking about this.
0: Rain and plague.
1: Let me just introduce our guest and myself briefly. My name is Alenda Chang, and I'm an associate professor in the Department of Film and Media Studies. And our distinguished guest is the director of the film that you just saw, Jennifer Batchwell.
0: And
1: nice. Did I do it?
0: Yep.
1: Okay. And so I have the honor and the privilege of having a discussion with you for the next half an hour or so, and then we will

0: open it up and hopefully take a few questions from you. So I thought we could start with the notion of the Anthropocene, which has been very fruitful for scholars in many environmental disciplines, including the humanities and the sciences. Just saying that it's a very double-edged thing where it draws attention to the scale of the problem, but at the same time sort of makes us look grand at the same time. So I wondered if you could talk about that concept and why you started there.
1: So there are a couple of things around that. I mean, when Ed Bertinsky and I were in Washington when Watermark, the second film in this trilogy of films, was playing, and he said, should we do something together again? And we were kind of, I don't know. And I said, what about the Anthropocene? Nobody knows what that word means. And at that time, it really was not a known word. We would go to screenings and ask people if they knew, and maybe two or three people would put their hands up in an audience. And so there was this idea of how do we, the interdisciplinarity of it was really interesting. The idea of taking, we were inspired by the research of these scientists of the Anthropocene Working Group, who are a collection of scientists, not just archaeologists, but biologists, not just geologists, but biologists, archaeologists, earth system scientists, who have been doing this investigation for 12 years of human impact on the planet. And so the idea of kind of looking at their work and saying, how can we make this accessible to ordinary people? That was the challenge. But even within those groups and the International Commission on Stratigraphy, which will eventually do the vote to decide whether we are in the Anthropocene epoch, whether we have left the Holocene or not, and there's a huge debate in that group of, you know, this is, we're being very anthropogenic by naming an epoch after ourselves, number one. Number two, that it's more a cultural thing. It's not geology. It's not in the rock. So why can't we have it like the Renaissance? Why does it have to be a geological term? So there's swirling debate on the one hand, and then there's this critique of the concept on the other that is also fascinating. Like, people say it should be called Capitalocene, not Anthropocene, because there's a very small percentage of people on the Earth who actually are responsible for most mm-hmm. of the impact, and a lot of people who are experiencing that impact. Or there's feminist critiques, there's indigenous critiques, and so all of that swirls around in some way, and yet Elizabeth Colbert in The Sixth mm-hmm. Extinction mm-hmm. said that if it is ratified as an epoch, every geology textbook in the world will immediately become obsolete. And I thought, that's interesting. If it can penetrate to that level where we're reading about ourselves and the fact that we as a species, some more than others, now change the Earth more than all natural processes combined, that's a lot. And there's something about the recognition of that fact that I think is quite powerful.
0: Yeah, that's great that you mentioned some of the alternatives that have been offered, including Capitalocene. I think I've heard Plantationocene, which is the agricultural sort of version,
1: sure.
0: but also Obscene, like obscene. so you can pick your favorite, I suppose. So Cthulhucene is another one by Donna Haraway.
1: And
0: so
1: that's cool.
0: I guess you'll have to make 5 more films.
1: Or make a film just about the debate.
0: Right. So I do have to indulge a bit in the sort of visual element and ask you how many of these incredibly stunning shots were achieved. And having gone back to look at your earlier work, including Manufactured Landscapes and Watermark, I wanted to ask about how has the technology shifted that you're using? Is it more drones? I know we have a special guest in our audience.
1: Well, there is somebody in our audience who, in fact, was responsible for quite a lot of certainly all of the aerial work that we did with drones, and then cinematography as well. That's Mike Greed, who's sitting right there in the white shirt. Very happy that he's here. And he's an incredibly valuable part of our team, and we've been working with him he was with us on Watermark and the films that we've done in between, and

0: But it's interesting because talking about critique of the Anthropocene, there is a critique of Anthropocene imagery or representation that it is aerial, that it is mm-hmm. often diagrammatic. It's the God's eye view from above. Mm-hmm. And it allows this kind of distance, this kind of omniscience that is really not the same thing as being in these places. And I think that certainly in Watermark, especially for Ed Bertinsky, he started to do much more aerial photography because he said you could only understand watersheds from above. They're so big, you can really only understand them when you see the whole picture. Mm-hmm. But that sort of dovetails with our, Nick's and my work as documentary filmmakers and the ethic of our work and the ethics of our work where the two things. You can only understand scale when you are constantly pairing it with detail and where you're above but you're down on the ground and you're mm-hmm. in a place, you're saturated in a place. And I think that that dialectic is a huge part of our work and mm-hmm. it's also part of the ethics of our work because when you travel all over the world, you know, it's very arrogant to assume that you can convey anything about any place that you are not of. And it is also an aggressive act to put a camera in somebody's face. Mm-hmm. And so mitigating that power imbalance and finding a way of authentically being in these places that we are not of, which is essentially humility, like going, being humble in these places and relinquishing control, which is a very difficult mm-hmm. thing for people to do, especially when there's a lot of money on the line and you have a crew and you're paying, you know, you've got, but really just being there and feeling that place and trying to be open to conveying some kind of truth about that place, which always involves real interaction and a kind of authentic exchange of vulnerability with the people or indeed other species in some way who are in those contexts.
1: Yeah, I'm so glad you mentioned that actually, because this time when I was watching, I was paying attention to things like elevation of the camera and felt at many points that it was almost like you were taking a non-human perspective in some ways, that sometimes it seemed to be trailing people like a dog. And at other times it seemed to be definitely too tall for a human perspective, and I don't know if this is intentional or sort of a just
0: well, like an elephant's eye view. Or I remember when the sequence in the London Zoo. I mean, the Zoological Society of London and that whole area with these species that are at risk. They're either endangered, critically endangered, or extinct in the wild. And when I was trying to tell Nick why I wanted to go there, he was just like, "We're not going to a zoo. You want me to film in a zoo? I can't do that." And I said, "Come on, Nick, like just indulge me here." And so we went. And I feel like it is kind of the emotional apex of the film in some way to be sort of communing with these creatures that are gone. And then you see, you know, people like the mountain chicken frog mother, the person who has been raising these mountain chicken frog babies for 2 years, to slowly be reintroduced into the wild, taken to the Caribbean, put in a tent at night, taken out during the day. Mm-hmm. I mean, it's an incredibly painstaking, long process to do this. And I felt like we have to show that. If we're going to try to talk about what extinction is, this is extinction. And it connects back to mm-hmm. The elephants and the ivory burn, which feels like an apocalyptic moment. Mm-hmm. It feels apocalyptic, but in fact, it is this incredibly positive act of burning this ivory and saying there is no market for it.
1: Right, period. Exactly. I think the scholar Tom Van Doren, who does animal studies work, actually has this interest in extinction and how we as humans are the only ones that could come up with the levels of extinction, right, including de-extinction, the possibility for de-extinction.
0: Right,
1: but
0: right.
1: Things like functionally extinct or extinct in the wild and all these shadings for something
0: for
1: that
0: loss.
1: We imagine. Yeah, it's a bright line. But
0: it's interesting because geology, one of the sort of limitations of geology and this idea of looking for evidence in the strata. So some of these, you know, urban archaeologists will argue that the landfill, like you see in the Dandora landfill, will eventually become lithified into strata. That will become rock, mm-hmm. and it will be all human. The human signal will be there. But one of the limitations

0: of geology is that it can't really measure extinction. You can't just look at what's absent. And so it becomes this this limit in terms of one of the biggest hallmarks of the Anthropocene is extinction, but it's very difficult to convey in a geological framework.
1: Mm-hmm. Well, it's difficult to convey absence in general.
0: Exactly.
1: I have a few more questions, I'm sorry, and I'll try to open it up, but I've been wanting to ask this ever since I first saw manufactured landscapes, and I'm sure you get this all the time, where you make environmental degradation look so beautiful. or in, you know, in the case of that e-waste or something like that. And so, you know, that sort of, I guess it's similar to the earlier question, but that sort of danger of aestheticization and how you deal with that, because maybe the right term is from aesthetics and it's the sublime, where it's meant to convey both wonder and terror. But I thought maybe if you could speak to that.
0: You know, it's certainly something that a criticism that gets leveled at Ed a lot. Mm. And mm-hmm. I remember thinking about that, looking at his photographs, that there is this, you know, his photograph can hang in the boardroom of a mining company and it can hang in the environmentalist office who is fighting against that mining company. And a lot of people would find that to be an intolerable ambiguity. And I think actually that ambiguity is what is at the heart of the power of that work. And for us, there was always this attempt, especially in that moving back and forth between scale and detail in the film, and also this in manufactured landscapes, of questioning what frame you're looking at. Are you looking at the real world? Are you looking at our camera's eye view of the real world? Are we looking at Ed's camera's eye view of the real world? Are we looking at a still of Ed's in a gallery that somebody is looking at? So you want to always be aware of that in documentary. Documentary is all about the politics of representation. But on the other hand, if you don't draw people in, they're not going to listen to you. and so there's this kind of, it's true, there's a kind of aesthetic seduction mm-hmm. that takes you into these places that you're responsible for but would never normally see, or you're connected to but would never normally see. And then it allows you to be in that place without judgment. And that really is mm-hmm. what I think the photographs can do really well, but also in a time-based medium of film, we can do that even more powerfully in an emotional way, in a visceral way, and an intellectual way to move people. And for example, like Norilsk is something that we bring up, because Norilsk is the, it has the largest supply of palladium in the world, which is in mm-hmm. all of our cell phones. So the chances are that our cell phones in this room, and I'm assuming that most of us have one, has palladium in it from Norilsk. Mm. Who would ever go to Norilsk? You can't even go there as a Russian citizen. You can't go, you can't, you have to make, have special,
1: but it's such,
0: you know,
1: a happy
0: permission.
1: Company town.
0: Well, you have to have special permission to go. And it took us a year to get in there. Oh. And we went under an artist visa. Mm. We got arrested because we interviewed the women in the copper smelter who were crane operators, and I was just, you know, I wanted to talk to them because I wanted to learn about their life. And then instantly they said, well, only journalists interview people, artists don't interview people. And we got into this semantic argument of, well, what's an artist, what's a journalist, what, like, are we allowed to talk to people, are we not? But that is an example of taking you to a place that you would never see or never go to. And I think that if that place was horrific, or if it was presented in a way that was sort of immediately a polemic, saying to you, you are responsible for this place, people would turn away. Or if it was just unrelenting degradation, you would also turn away in despair. So it's a bigger conversation to have if you can move people and shift consciousness that way, and that leads to change instead of a direct exhortation to action.
1: Mm-hmm. So apologies for continuing to invoke your entire body of work, or at least this trilogy of films that you did with Nick DePonsier and Edward Bertinsky.
0: And Mike.
1: Oh yeah. but I do think I've always enjoyed how the films offer this sort of commentary on the photography and across media. Like there's a moment in Watermark

0: or you're watching Ed's book be printed in this German printing factory while the narration is talking about his relationship to nature. And there seems to be an irony that's sort of left to you. And I've always appreciated that, what you're able to do. And then back in the green room, I had to actually ask a naive question, which was, how much of this, was any of this based on Bertinsky's photography because of the satellite, some of that aerial imagery?
1: So in this film, for the first time, we really decided not to, because Ed has been learning to be a film director, like he wanted to, he co-directed Watermark, which, and we were still quite separate in that film in terms of he's taking photographs, we're doing the filming. Mm-hmm. And here, because this was not just a film, it's a museum exhibition, right. It's two books, and it's an educational program. So in the museum exhibition, we have, we did 360 VR, we did augmented reality. So literally in this exhibition, you will be standing with an iPad or your phone, and through an app, it will trigger a sculpture, a virtual sculpture of the biggest tusk pile before it was burned. And that involved taking thousands of photographs of this pile and stitching them together in software, and then developing the app that could work to trigger this virtual sculpture. And so everywhere we went, we were shooting for all of those things at the same time. Photographs, film installations, the movie, the 360 VR, and the augmented reality. And so it was quite complicated in terms of like wearing all of these different hats all of the time. So we were working together, and we did the research together. We researched for about a year before we even started to shoot, using all of the Anthropocene Working Group's categories of research as our categories, and saying, well, what is the most iconic example of anthroturbation? Let's go to the biggest railway tunnel in the world. What is the most iconic example of terraforming of the earth? Let's go to the biggest open pit coal mine in Germany.
0: I feel like we all now have great cocktail party trivia, like, did you know there was this word, anthroturbation? Now I can tell you what it is.
1: Or the bagger. I have to tell people that the bagger, which is the biggest land machine on the planet, actually has a Lego. You can buy it. You can put it together in Lego. I know. And we got it because I thought, well, we have to do this or film somebody doing it. And nobody could figure out how to put it together. So we had to give it to an 8-year-old. We did. We gave it to an 8-year-old boy and said, you do it. You have it. Anyway.
0: That's excellent. So I have some questions about, you know, you were saying earlier the ability to sort of fly all around the world and to do these projects that are very kind of mechanically intensive and air mile intensive and all data intensive, carbon intensive, right? And the constant weighing of the benefits and sort of the costs. If you just have thoughts about the sustainability of production.
1: Oh, God. I mean, I have insomnia, and when I wake up in the middle of the night and start fretting, that's one of the things that I fret about, which is the carbon footprint even worth whatever awareness is being raised by this project? And I go back and forth on it. Sometimes I think yes, and sometimes I think no. I mean, there was a Buddhist monk, when somebody asked him, what can I do to save the planet? And he said, go to sleep. That was his answer. And I get that.
0: You mean like sleep or like
1: no,
0: sleep?
1: I mean like sleep. Just stop doing stuff.
0: Okay.
1: Stop doing stuff. Stop using up energy. And so I will say, and I'm not invoking this as an excuse, but all of everything to do with that project, and since we actually physically could do it, which was the payback film we made with Margaret Atwood, we have offset all of our production. Mm-hmm. So we carbon offset everything, not just the travel and the production, but the post-production, the release. Mm-hmm. This trip is offset. Yep. So the work that we do in promotion of it. I mean, and it's not enough, like really, it's not, but it's something. It's one thing, but it doesn't, I don't know the answer to that. I mean, I do know that the exhibition is traveling now around Europe. It will probably travel for the next 2 years, and already 300-400

0: shared background in that we were both at one point in our lives copy editors. That lucrative job.
1: Yes.
0: I was wondering if you could speak to your role as a writer and maybe how that informs the way that you produce and direct and edit and or have approached this particular film.
1: Well, I think, you know, editing is like, because we don't work with the script. Mm-hmm. So when I say I'm a writer in the film, that means that, we're very careful to point that out, that there is no traditional script, because doing a script for a documentary is kind of an exercise, it's a useless exercise anyway, because you don't know what is going to happen, and you pretend you know what is going to happen.
0: Don't tell that to our students.
1: Well, no, I'm telling the students, don't do it. Okay. Like, the funders ask you for this, and it's a ridiculous exercise. And it's one thing to do a treatment that says, these are the things that I'm interested in exploring, but mm-hmm. to pretend that you're going to go somewhere and something's going to happen. I disagree with that. So, mm-hmm. but we do an enormous amount of research, almost like a year of research, before we even get into the field, so that then when we're filming, we can forget about all of that and just kind of concentrate on being there and what is coming to us. But that means we have huge shooting ratios. They're, you know, 250 or 300 to 1, which means that I'm sifting through 400 hours of material to get down to 90 minutes. And I do that with our editor, Roland Schlimm, who's edited all three of the films. We sit together in a room for a year and go through everything. And that is where the writing happens. Mm-hmm. So that's where it really comes together. And it's sort of like putting together a huge puzzle, like a 2,000-piece puzzle without ever seeing the picture of what it is supposed to look like in advance, but then just kind of finding your way. And I wrote the narration to this film in the last 2 months of editing, because originally we were going to use text, because, you know, there's a lot of words that you just don't know. People don't, you know, techno-fossil, things like that. And I thought we would use text to define these words, and it just got too busy on the screen. And I started to think, is there a place for sparse narration here? And originally, were we going to get one of the Anthropocene Working Group scientists to do it? Mm. And I was very clear, I didn't want the voice of God to be a man, because it almost always is. So I was thinking about who is an actor whose work I respect, who I also know is an environmentalist, and she was, mm-hmm. Alicia Vikander was at the top of the list, and she said yes, which is, I mean, if I ever make a fiction film, which I never will, a drama, I hope it's as easy to get somebody like that to participate in it, because that was easy, and she was amazing.
0: Well, there were elements of the Anthropocene film that bordered on other genres, I felt like. Like when you first see that massive machinery in Germany, it felt like Mad Max, yeah, Fury
1: horror.
0: Road, or, you know, science fiction, you know, horror, suspense. So,
1: has anybody seen the new version of Blade Runner here? You know, the Denis Villeneuve version? Mm. So he, as his research was our films and Ed's photographs. So you'll see shapes that look like the ship-breaking photographs of Ed's. And I know he used that because he admitted to it later, but it was kind of his lookbook was our films for the dystopian future. It kind of makes sense.
0: Great, it's here now already. Yeah.
1: Yes, we're here.
0: Well, I guess we already mentioned that you have an educational component with VR. But I was going to ask about that sort of stereotype of younger generations as not being willing any longer to sit through like a feature film, too long didn't read, or, you know, a novel, a difficult novel, and how you, I guess maybe how you feel about both those stereotypes and what the kind of work that you're producing, and whether you need to shift your approaches, or if this is just...
1: I mean,
0: what it is.
1: there are very few opportunities for sustained reflection in the world right now. And these are slow films. I mean, they're really meant to kind of slow your heart rate down, and they require attention. So I remember one person saying to me, a student saying, I'm watching manufactured landscapes. I said, oh, That's interesting. What do you mean by that? Like,

0: I'm watching it. She watched it for 2 weeks. Like she watched, she would sort of, she'd get up in the morning and she'd watch 10 minutes with her coffee and then she'd go off and literally she was watching it. But that's, I don't mind if somebody does that. That, I mean, surreal. I would prefer that you sit down. But so I think people call VR the empathy tool because it's a different kind of experiential understanding. Mm-hmm. And quite frankly, the goal of, first of all, the museum exhibition with all these new lens-based ways of promoting experiential understanding through 360 VR and AR was really a way of trying to translate what we have done in the films and what Ed has done in the photographs into other media that would be accessible to people. And we've had a lot of students through the exhibition. A lot of students have seen the film. So it opens it up in some way. But it really is about, again, maintaining that idea of no judgment, just allowing you to be in these places and to feel what it is like to be in these places that you're connected to.
1: I actually do research on games, so virtual reality crosses a bit, and I'm aware of some research at Stanford, for instance, where they've tried to communicate ocean acidification or deforestation through these experimental groups where you compare reading and watching and using virtual reality tools to actually cut down the tree.
0: And, oh, you have to cut it down?
1: Yeah, you feel the haptic feedback of the tree being cut.
0: One of our AR sculptures was this tree called Big Lonely Doug that was left in a clear cut in BC. And the fact that we're still cutting old growth in Canada is just insane. But it was left because it was too big to cut. So then it was alone by itself in this huge clearing. Mike has been there. We went many times to photograph this tree, and so in the gallery, in the, you know, the museum, you would hold up this thing, and there was this huge tree going through the ceiling, and that was a way of looking at scale, again, a different kind of scale. Wow, this tree, this is what this tree looks like in an urban environment, and I have to say that was one of the most devastating landscapes out of all the places that we'd been to, because I'm from BC, was seeing these clear cuts and thinking, wow, we're still doing it. And we're doing these raw log exports. We're not even processing them in British Columbia. We're just sending them away. So it's a Lorax situation. Mm-hmm. We'll just stop when they're all gone.
1: First needs. That kind of leads into a question I had. I've sometimes taught a comparative nature documentary course where I show films from all around the world and try to think about how nature is differently culturally encoded across places. So, for instance, like the slow television in some of the Scandinavian countries versus... I don't know, Green Porno by Rossellini, if you could claim that. But is there anything that makes your work, or this film in particular, distinctively a product of where you're from?
0: Well, my background is, I have a bicultural identity. My father's from South India. He died in 1995. My mother is British, and they met... when he was a resident in, and she was training to be a nurse, and both their families totally rejected them, and because it, I guess people didn't really do that very often then. And so I feel like my this may not be what you were asking, but my background of never really belonging to a larger collective group or feeling like I'm part of this group has, I used to lament it, and now I realize it's the basis of all of my work, because I'm always looking for the marginal perspective that illuminates the center in a different way. And we're very careful to not have, you know, experts pronounce on what you're looking at or telling you what you're looking at. Actually, you're learning about the place that you're in from the people who are of that place or the other species that are from that place. And I think that that comes from me feeling that marginality and finally coming to sort of embrace it and say, wow, this perspective is a valuable and interesting perspective.
1: I think that was very much a valid answer, because I think in the

0: course, we sort of discover that there's nothing distinctly, well, this might be fighting words, but distinctively Canadian, for instance, about a nature documentary. So, or we, at least these are things that are shifting categories that could mean totally different things to different people. So. You know, I think this film I thought was interesting because it does go to so many different places than some of the earlier work, which spent a lot of time in China and India. So I thought I'd ask if that was a conscious choice or dictated by the sort of nature of the film and the content that you were looking at. And for this particular film, what the most difficult location might have been to do your work in, and was that a sort of physical consideration or bureaucratic consideration?
1: Well, all of those things. And remember, because Anthropocene, even though that is a, it's one of the critiques, it is a global thing. So, I mean, it's a global concept. So we were trying to find the most iconic examples and the most visually arresting examples of these categories of research, but also all over the world. And so there were places, we were talking about the islands in the South China Sea, the Spratly Islands, which I really wanted to go to because they were very, they're anthropogenic islands. They were coral reefs that have been built up. They're these now military bases, and nobody would go there because they're very dangerous. I mean, it's a dangerous place. That we couldn't go to. All of the locations had their own challenges. In the potash mines, there's no light, so you know, everything has to be lit. That was sort of a complicated thing. Plus, everything is incredibly dusty all the time. There was that. Norilsk was difficult because we kept getting harassed by the police. You know, the underwater stuff. There was somebody, one of the students that we were having dinner with does ocean floor work. And we took our, that coral sequence that you see was actually a tiny piece of coral that we licensed because you can't just go and buy coral. We had to license it from a lab. And we took it into a place where we did stacked, like a time lapse. We we subjected it to the same temperature rise that the reef was experiencing, the Great Barrier Reef. And then we documented the bleaching. And it was really fascinating because it's thousands of photographs, but to see it in real time doing that, and then we put it back in the film into the water, but it was literally in a little aquarium with this focus stacking, and the you see the zooxanthellae, the little black organisms that live inside the coral, being expelled at the last minute as it's bleached. You can see that in the shot, and it's kind of fascinating. That was complicated. That was complicated because it kept failing and it wasn't working. And we finally
0: I did wonder about that shot actually. Yeah. So, but it's hard to determine the scale sometimes.
1: Yeah,
0: pull tricks on us.
1: That
0: bit. I think it is now time to open up the floor for audience questions. And Wes will kindly find you if you have a question so you can be heard.
2: Hi. So thanks so much for this film. I just wanted to ask a little question about the visual strategies that you use. So I noticed that there are a lot of sequences where you start with a shot that is evacuated of a human presence, and then the camera zooms out or shifts or something else, and you suddenly notice there's excavators or there's people on the beach or you know, people in the forest, right, extracting. And so I wanted to, you know, for me it reminded me of some of the work that I engage with, which really tries to break down this binary way of thinking of nature as being somehow separate from culture, right? So much of the work environmental humanities right now is about trying to think through coexistence as opposed to like a return to some sort of pristine past. And so that's what that made me think of. But I wanted to ask you, you know, what was behind that that strategy?
1: So often the sequences begin with, you don't really know exactly what you're looking at, and there's something destabilizing about that. And the destabilization is what sort of opens you up to an awareness, like an openness to what is going to come.

0: So beginning with something small, and then it kind of telescopes out so that you get the bigger view. And again, that's the scale detail relationship. It's a kind of revelation that happens that makes you, I think, understand in a kind of visceral way what you're looking at. And the point about humans and when they're there and when they're not there, I mean, it feels to me like even those of us who are, you know, very much aware and environmentally aware, we still operate as though when we live in these urban environments that we're going to nature. We make forays into nature. You know, we go on a canoe trip or a hike or something, then we go back to the city. And everything we do every day is taking from some landscape somewhere. And so trying to draw attention to that, you know, you see the rocks. Those cliffs of Zumaya were, you know, an ocean floor that was pushed up. You can see 60 million years of the Earth's history in one view. You're just standing looking at these cliffs. And each of those layers of rock represent about 10,000 years. So that is human civilization in one of those. And so you look at this and it's this geological wonder. And then it's a beach, like it's a beach where people are. We were filming and filming early in the morning when people weren't there. But then it would kind of fill up, and people were on their beach blankets and playing. And I mean, that was an irony that was actually kind of great, that the two things were coming together. So I wanted that revelation to happen the way that it happened for us, where we start just looking at the cliffs, and then people start coming down with their beach balls and blankets and umbrellas and stuff.
1: We know a lot about beaches here.
0: Yes, I'm sure.
2: Thanks again for showing that film. It was absolutely amazing. And what my question is, there must be dozens of more locations around the world that would be representative of the kind of thing that you showed here. Is there a plan for part B of Anthropocene or part two?
0: You know, the project took 5 years, and it's still not over because the museum show is traveling, and we have to go when it opens and make sure that everything, you know, is working properly and looks all right. I think originally I wanted to follow the vote of the scientists, and we had a reasonable expectation that they were going to vote before we had finished. And so we were going to follow that trajectory and the debate and all the different sides of it. And then they didn't vote. And they may not vote for another 5 years, 10 years, and they may vote not to ratify. The film became about the research instead of about the vote. So I suppose if there was a part B, it could be that. If they finally vote on it, and whether it's a yes or a no, that we follow the scientists that way. But maybe not.
3: Hi. Thanks for being here, and thanks for making this. I think it's really important work that you do. My question is, I guess, can you speak a little bit more towards your process in that year that you spent editing, and yeah, your process of, I guess, that extracting the story and the most challenging part of that time period, I guess, for you?
0: I really love the editing process. It's kind of my favorite part because it does feel like this mystery that you're figuring out. And I go through these different phases, and my co-directors are not in the edit room every day. They come in and look at cuts, and then they'll give notes, and then they go away, and then it's just me and Roland sitting there trying to figure it out. And sometimes he's there on his own for a while, and I'm looking at footage on my own or reading through transcripts. But it begins with my memory of what we shot. Eventually, the allegiance shifts to the footage that exists, because I'll look at something and I'll say, "Where's that black bird that was in the tree that went, you know," over thinking that Nick has filmed everything that my eye sees, which he does not. And then I get sort of mad, and I think, how did you miss that? And so then eventually the universe becomes the footage that exists, and that is we go through these, you know, we'll put assemblies together of scenes where we talk about the ideas and the philosophy and then

0: And there'll be one scene that is starts off as being kind of 4 hours in an assembly, or 6 hours even, that ends up getting cut down to 15 minutes. And it just sort of whittles down to the most essential part, the thing that really conveys that place. And it's interesting because the things that everybody says you have to kill your babies or whatever, the things that you love the most, that you try to maneuver so much around, are often the things that end up getting jettisoned. Mm-hmm. But their editing is all about rhythm. And every editor we've worked with is musical in some way, or a musician. And it really is. It's copy editing, which is also rhythm of language. And there's a kind of, there's a music to it. So it has to have the right rhythm. And because we edit for so long, we just keep going until I just sort of know that it's done. Like from cut to cut to cut to cut. Like there's just something that feels like, okay, this is it. This is the whole, this is what it was meant to be. And I don't mean to be sort of mystical about it, but it is a bit like that. Like it is finding the story in the footage that exists with a fidelity to what that place was. And again, humility and kindness. Like I think when you tip over sometimes, when I see work, first of all, I don't ever direct things to happen. I very rarely ask somebody to do something for the camera. I never ask somebody, could you please include my question in your answer, because my question will be edited. I never do that. And so that's part of the reason that our shooting ratios are so high, that we're just kind of waiting for things to happen and then following those things. So that relinquishing control. But then in the edit room, it's about remembering that, remembering what the light was like in that place, the colors were like, what it smelled like, what it, how the people were, what the elephants were like, you know, and trying to convey that. So it's a great part. It's very frustrating. I mean, we get to like, you know, this is never going to work. I go through all of that numerous times, but in the end, somehow it comes together.
1: Thank you.
0: Thank you. Thank you for coming.

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Hello, everyone. Thank you, Michael, for that, and nice to meet you. And hello to Steve, if you're watching from wherever you are. And hello, especially to all of you. Thank you. I'm getting to know people up here. Let's think a little bit about Augustine of Hippo. And this is both a history tour and also a philosophy tour. We can't really do one without the other. It seems important to me. And just through all my years in the classroom, it's a little off-putting to walk into a room and just start talking about Spinoza's philosophy without telling the story of who is this guy and why did his family flee Portugal a century earlier as a Jewish family and land in Amsterdam, and just to put the ideas in the context. Philosophers are, can I say something dumb and obvious? They're people like you. They come from somewhere. They're shaped by the kids they grew up with in the neighborhood, by the teachers they had, by the books they read, by the Christ.

crises that are unfolding around them. So to study the philosophy of a philosopher without studying the context of the life of that person, well, I just don't think you're going to get very far, especially not in an introductory class. I teach at a community college. All of my classes are 100 level introductory classes. 95% of my students take one philosophy class in their whole life. I'm it. Half of my students will never graduate from college, and about 5% of them, if they do graduate, might end up being philosophy majors. I'm not training philosophy majors. I'm lucky if I get a few weird kids like me that took a philosophy class at a community college and said, that's it, I've found my life. So I wish, right? But I often think of it this way. I'm in my career as a community college philosophy professor, I'm not really as interested anymore in preparing students for academia. I'm more interested in preparing students for suburbia. It's a terrible joke, but it's not a joke at all, but there's a poetic kind of symmetry there. And so that's a long way of saying why I am interested in the story. So when we tell the story of Augustine, and by the way, some people say Augustine, they went to Catholic school. And then there's Augustine for the rest of us, I guess. I don't know, it doesn't really matter to me. Augustino, if you want to say it in Italian, but we're just going to go with Augustine. But in your mind, you can correct me every time I say it incorrectly. So when we tell the story of Augustine, I think we're telling the origin story of the Christian church in a lot of significant ways. Obviously, the Christian church has been around for a few centuries by the time he gets there, or at least Christianity in some form, maybe not the church. But its core doctrines, its emerging dogmas, and the theological architecture that will gird all of the growth to come is run through with Augustine's thought. And so in Augustine's time, of course, there was no quote unquote church exactly. Things were taking shape. The Nicene Creed had been established a century before under the Roman Emperor Constantine. So there were bishops who were trying to stitch something together. And under Constantine, of course, Christianity stopped being illegal. So it became possible for some sort of public movement to emerge. And Augustine is born into that very early nascent Christian world. There's no Bible yet. That hasn't really been assembled. It's that's happening kind of during the latter part of Augustine's life. And like I said, the church is just a dream some people have. Instead, there was this diverse chorus of voices and positions and regional variations that spanned the whole spectrum. The chaos of the early movement was complete and total. And I think Augustine is moved to kind of try to corral that into a singular thing. And maybe that's his story. So his own life work really was trying to codify that messy cacophony into a unified voice. And I don't know, some people like diversity, other people like unity. And both of them have their virtues, I suppose. So it's pretty clear, though, that Augustine's work is going to give Christianity its shape that's going to last almost 1,000 years. And I'm picking that number because that's about how much later Thomas Aquinas comes along and reforms it again in a really deep tissue and profound way. So let's start at the end. When Augustine died in 430, it's said, and these are sort of some of the apocryphal stories, that as he lay dying in his home in Roman Africa, modern day Algeria, he heard the approaching Vandals sacking the city, his city of Hippo, and his life came to an end as the Roman Empire was disintegrating. And his voluminous works and his far-reaching influence, though, are going to form the vehicle by which this obscure Near Eastern movement or cult would become the dominant world religion. And in fact, Augustine, looking back at the end of his life, argues that it is
that the existence

existence of the Roman Empire was part of God's providence, that God allowed the Roman Empire to become so powerful and effective from the islands of Scotland all through North Africa and all of what we call Europe now. And as the Roman Empire disappears, it leaves behind the Christian church. And so that's Augustine's vision of why Rome was such a successful entity, even though as he's dying, he recognizes the empire, as all empires do, is disintegrating and falling apart. And although Christianity was technically an Eastern religion coming from the Levant, you know, from Iraq essentially, and the regions the Greeks called the Mesopotamia, and Judea, it's not a European tradition. I know that's pretty plain to anybody, but it's sort of surprising to think of how many people who are unaware of that, even in Christianity. They think Christianity is a European phenomenon. And that heart of Augustine's vision, his voice, his intellect, and his remarkable blend of mysticism and reason, we studied him a lot in philosophy in grad school. He's truly a philosopher like all the other philosophers, even though, of course, he's, to a lot of philosophers, he's very mystical and they would say irrational. So he's very open to religious experience. And so we see this curious attempt to kind of bring those two things together, probably unsuccessfully. That's something Thomas Aquinas is going to be able to do much more effectively later. So he was born in the North African city of Tagaste in the province of Numidia, again, modern day Algeria. His mother, Monica, was a devout Christian, while his father, Patricius, led an undisciplined wild life. And Monica, his mother, tried to lead her son toward the Christian life, but Augustine committed himself to hedonism and experimentation. We know so much about the details of his upbringing because he wrote an autobiography. And as far as anyone can tell, really he invented the genre of the autobiography. Someone sitting down and said, "I got a book idea. Me. This is gonna be amazing. Wait till everybody reads this." And so thankfully, that's a pretty great document to have about a guy's life. And so we, you know, from his point of view, of course, and like any perspective, you wonder, but he fathered a son and other children as well, with a variety of women. And we know, as I said, because of his autobiography called Confessions, circa 400 or so. By his own account, his wanton worldly life lasted until he was the ripe old age of 33, which is pretty advanced in the classical age in the ancient world, before his conversion to Christianity. So his mother's Christianity was something that he simply abandoned and walked away from. Who knows what seeds she planted, but there it is. So let's think about those wild years and those early influences. He was deeply committed to Plato's philosophy, Platonic philosophy, and particularly Neoplatonism. Many philosophy folks in the room know Plato lived about 800 years before Augustine, 400 BC, he's 400 CE. And so during that 400 year period, at the point of Augustine's life, there's a kind of a resurgence of Platonic thought that we call in the business Neoplatonism. And an important voice in that is a philosopher called Plotinus. And these ideas have an enormous impact on him. We'll touch on that in a moment. And then another movement, more on the religious side, called Manichaeanism. And the prophet Mani, M-A-N-I, was a Persian prophet and the head of a very big religion in the world at that time, Manichaeanism, more to the story in a moment. So from Platonism or Neoplatonism more properly, Augustine took the idea that the sensory material world was a lower order of being that hid from us

the higher reality of eternity. So if you were here for our discussion of Plato or in your own studies, you recall at least probably the allegory of the cave from Plato's Republic, this vision that human life is kind of like guys chained in a cave since birth, staring at the back wall of the cave at shadows being cast on the wall by objects being carried behind them and a fire beyond that casting the shadows. And so what we perceive is merely a shadow of an image that is itself a facsimile of the real object, which is in the outer world above. It's a rather dim view of human knowing, that most of what you and I call knowledge, it's just impressions, perceptions, and opinions. Now, real knowledge is possible, Plato argues, outside of the cave. Accessible, leaving the imagery behind for a moment, accessible to the higher mind in a kind of transcendent knowing that Plato calls noesis, kind of what Buddhist philosophy calls prajna, or transcendent knowledge, which is not knowledge at all because it doesn't have content, it doesn't use words, it doesn't use concepts. It's mystical apprehension or pure awareness. That makes Plato a bit of a mystic. And what attracts Augustine, I think, is how in Augustine's read, Platonism emphasizes the artificiality of the world that we perceive with our senses. Because everything here in the sensory world is transient. Nothing lasts. And Plato is on the hunt for the immutable, the changeless, the eternal. And you can't find it here in the dusty world. So Plato begins to think about reality as this at least two-layer cake. And we're stuck down here, but there's this higher reality where real truth is, capital T truth. That's the Platonic vision that Augustine really, really loves. And then from Manichaeanism, where Augustine spends a good deal of time, again, more on that in a moment, Augustine takes the idea from the religion of Manichaeanism that God and Satan are locked in a cosmic battle and we must choose sides. Manichaeanism is a highly dualistic religion where there is metaphysical good and metaphysical evil personified by a good deity and an evil deity. And they are in cosmic conflict, and us little humans have to choose which one we're going to serve. And now there's no Manichaeanism anymore in the world. It's one of the many religions where in my religious studies education at UC Santa Barbara, I learned we're all just called mystery religions. We call them mystery religions because we don't know anything about them. And we don't know anything about them because they were intentionally hunted down and destroyed by the church as it ascended to power after Augustine. So there are archaeological records, but there's no texts. There's really no voices. We just really don't know what Manichaeanism was really all about, not to mention scores of others. But I'm intrigued by this because Augustine's going to bring that dualism into his vision of Christianity. And whereas Judaism doesn't have that dualism, doesn't have Satan as a counterpoint to God, Augustinian Christianity does. And so that today there are, especially on the Protestant side, but still in Catholic circles as well, depends on which Christian you talk to, some of them are really deeply in need of this Satan figure. That's how they explain all the messed up stuff in the world. Like our good friends, the Jehovah's Witnesses, who, as far as I can tell, no longer go door to door, but they set up a kiosk of pamphlets in the neighborhood park in my neighborhood. And they sit there in their lawn chairs under a tree and just wait to see if people will come by. It's a far more passive approach, which I approve of. Instead of having to meet these folks at your door and all, or hide or whatever.
But they're bearing witness and doing what their Protestant religion tells them to do to carry the message and so on. But in the Jehovah's Witness theology,

theology, their worldview, to summarize it very briefly, is pretty Augustinian in this sense that the Jehovah's Witnesses argue that, of course, God created the universe and so on. They're quite astute students of the Bible. But Jehovah's Witnesses argue that while God kind of runs the universe, Satan runs planet Earth through three tools. Big government. That's why Jehovah's Witnesses won't salute the flag. They avoid military service and they're not going to vote. The second thing Satan uses to run the world is big business. Oh, you can kind of see that. And then the third instrument that Satan uses to rule the world is the Roman Catholic Church. Ouch. Why you gotta pick a fight like that? So they'll do a lot of recruiting in heavily Hispanic, Latino, Roman Catholic areas. And the Pope is some sort of antichrist. So that gives Satan a lot of power. That feels very Manichaean to me. And some of my philosophy students, when we start getting into some of this stuff, they have a question, which I'm so thrilled every time I hear it, because I have that question too. If God is all powerful, all knowing, and all good, how did this one angel slip away and become as powerful as he was? And now is God's eternal nemesis, causing holocausts and stuff like that. That doesn't sound like an omnipotent God, does it? This is a God who has lost control of the cosmos. Or you go up here and you say, no, Satan is God's dog, and he just gives him a long leash and lets him do what he's doing. It's all part of God's plan and inanities like that. And so this is the hornet's nest of thorny, painful issues you get into when you start trying to, as Alan Watts puts it, F the ineffable. When you try to explain things that are frankly beyond understanding and conception. So Manichaeanism, founded by the Persian, today we would say Iranian prophet Mani, 216, 274, developed into a major world religion that in Augustine's life absolutely rivaled Christianity, because Christianity wasn't so big yet. And Mani was understood as the final prophet after Zoroaster. So any of you who follow details about Western religion know about Zoroastrianism, and also follow Buddha and Jesus. And Manichaeanism really thrived between the third, I would say, and seventh centuries after Jesus, until it withered under the dominance of Christianity, as we already hinted at. So Augustine, who was just a brilliant debater, championed Manichaeanism against its rival, Christianity. In fact, he became a Manichaean priest and had a whole career as a Manichaean priest. And at the rather advanced age of 33, converted to Christianity and was baptized by one of his mentors, Ambrose, the Bishop of Milan. And then Augustine returned to North Africa, gave all of his inheritance to the poor, and founded the Augustinian order, which is the oldest Christian monastic order in the West. There had been beginnings, like glimmers of monasticism before this. We call them the Desert Fathers, St. Anthony, mostly in Egypt and Syria. This is second century stuff. These are people, the Desert Fathers and Mothers, Abbas and Ammas, who went into the desert to live as they understood it, as Jesus lived, but in a monastic, austere way. They didn't have scripture because it wasn't compiled yet. There was no Nicene Creed. There was no church. The early monastic movement was an experiential movement. And so it gets organized for the first time by Augustine. Augustine was ordained as a priest in 391 by Valerius, the Bishop of Hippo, a Roman coastal city in North Africa. And in 396, Augustine succeeded his bishop as the Bishop of Hippo, a post he held for 34 years after that. And now he would wield his considerable debating skills against Manichaeanism.

and in favor of Christianity. I don't know if you remember debate class or debate team from high school or college, but it was always fun in the middle of the debate when the professor blows the whistle and you'll have to switch sides. And I hope you were paying attention for the first half of the debate, because now you're over there. And

Emperor Theodosius declared Christianity the only legal religion in the empire. So that was only a few decades after Constantine and declared Christianity legal alongside the other religions. But by 380, it happened. The church and the state became one thing under Theodosius, and now all the other religions are illegal, like Manichaeanism, and the execution of the Manichaean priests began. So after his conversion in 387, just 7 years after that, I wonder if he converted because of the executions. I don't know, it's just a thought, you know. You know, I don't know, when they start executing philosophy professors, I'll probably just become a golf instructor or something. And I don't play golf, but we'll work that out later. But so he produced a lot, and that's one of the reasons we pay attention to him. 230 treatises, including, as I mentioned, Confessions, and also the really important book, City of God, we know it as. Those are the two that I had to read in a seminar in grad school. And in his work in general, he explores and in many ways anticipates a lot of major philosophical themes, such as what we could call more broadly epistemology. What is knowledge? Now, of course, he's schooled in Plato, and that's all about epistemology, but he starts to deepen it into where's the line between doubt and certainty, something Descartes will certainly take up later. The idea of maybe if we could call it a kind of nascent psychology, what is the composition of consciousness, the divided self, the different seats of consciousness within us, the will and memory and volition and all of that. Consciousness itself, time, free will is always going to be on the menu for theologian types, because once you posit an all-knowing God who knows the future, then in what sense can there be any free will beings? Because I truly don't know which arm I'm going to stick out right now. Okay, I stuck out my right arm, but I truly didn't know. I haven't rehearsed this moment. But according to classic theology, God knew which arm I was going to stick out, because an all-knowing being has boundless knowledge. That means they know the future. So was I really free in that moment to choose? Could I have put out my left arm when God already saw that I was going to put out my right? This is maybe just silly talk, but if you're trying to write real theology, you have to solve this problem. And Christianity needs people to have free will. And so it's going to do some curious movement that is not really a part of our work today, so I'm going to leave you hanging on that one. But he does, in the City of God, argue that the impending fall of Rome was part of the Christian God's plan, thus signaling the end of the ancient worldview, as we mentioned in passing before. This guy preached 6,000 to 10,000 sermons in his life. That is a career. And about 350 survived. That's not too bad. So for the ancient world, that's a pretty good percentage of surviving works. So before we get into the five central key ideas of Augustine, ideas like original sin and so on, I want to, again, pull back for a moment and kind of contextualize what he's about to do, and just do a slide here on the shape of Christianity in these first few centuries. Our best sense of it is that Jesus lived from about 4 BCE to about 29 CE. I know it's frustrating. He wasn't born in the year zero. The whole calendar is a fraud. But as students of history know, the calendar gets adjusted quite a bit throughout history. And then there's the guy Paul, the Apostle Paul. He lived at roughly the same time, born about 8 years later.
in 5 CE.

and died in 65. So Jesus was, as obviously, in Jerusalem and those centers around there. And Paul was a Roman citizen, in Rome and in Turkey most of the time. And his Jewish name is Saul, Saul of Tarsus. And he's a Pharisaic Jew who works for the Romans as a police officer, to put it simply. His job is to root out sedition and particularly hunt down members of the Jesus movement. And he talks about this quite openly in some of of his recorded writings in the New Testament. He has this famous conversion experience on the road to Damascus, where he's struck down from his horse and he has a vision of Jesus saying, "Why do you persecute me?" And that's the story that's told in the Acts of the Apostles in the New Testament as well. And then Paul goes on to have this really influential career. I mean, that's the understatement of the century. He travels around on foot and on donkey, and he writes a lot of letters, and he takes it upon himself to sort try to stitch together these nascent home-based Jesus follower groups. I'm talking 8 people in a house, 12 people in a house, in Philippia, in Corinth, in Athens, in Thessalonica, and Paul travels incessantly among them. Keep in mind, there's no New Testament yet. The Gospels have not even been written yet. And Paul's going to write a bunch of letters, and those letters were written between 45 and 62. And then Paul is dead by 65. And those letters, if you're a New Testament reader, you know that half the titles in the New Testament are by Paul. I should say attributed to Paul. And maybe half of them are universally agreed to be by Paul, and the others not so much. But those letters were gathered together, of course, a couple hundred years after Paul lived. They circulated around in individually for a long time, and there's no doubt that they had a big influence on the gospel writers. So if you're interested in following the thread, the first documents ever written in Christianity were not the gospels. They were Paul's letters. And it's quite easy to show that Paul is shaping the religion that then gets codified in the Gospels and put into a narrative form. But Paul has some big decisions to make. He has to walk out in front of these mourning followers of Jesus whose teacher was just murdered. And he has to say to them, "It's not a bad thing that Jesus got killed." And they're all like, "What? That was supposed to happen. What are you talking about? Jesus is God." "What? He's just our rabbi." "No, he's God in the flesh. And he came here to be sacrificially executed like the Paschal Lamb of Leviticus, who every year the Hebrews would send into the desert with all of the sins pinned on the lamb to die of exposure in the desert and carry our sins corporately away for us and sacrifice the lamb's life so that we can start clean through Rosh Hashanah and Yom Kippur. This is a beloved ancient Jewish ritual that Paul the Jew was teaching to his fellow Jews. They instantly understood it. And whether they joined the Jesus movement or walked away, this was a powerful message that Jesus is God who took the form of a man in order to die on a cross. And that doctrine is called substitutionary atonement, or sometimes vicarious atonement. That Jesus died so we could be clean of sin. So I'm taking a moment here to kind of just dive into the core concept of Pauline Christianity, the divinity of Christ. That was a tough sell. And then he died for your sins. And now when we read the Gospels, those ideas are all enshrined in the Gospels. But they first hit the page in Paul. And so he's either a saint to you or a really great spin doctor whose retelling of the purpose of Jesus won the day.

And so to this moment in Christianity, there are these dialogues. Did Christ's death on the cross wash me clean of my sin? Or is that just a kind of idea that Paul had, and following Jesus means something actually very different than that? Some people walk a Christian life not because they believe they are cleansed of their original sin by Christ's death on the cross, but because they are moved to live a life of purpose, meaning, service, humility, and loving kindness. And then they go, oh, that's just Buddhism. But I do it in a Christian church instead of in a Sangha. And so there's 10,000 ways to walk through life as a Christian. And maybe they all work, except Christian nationalism. That obviously doesn't work. So, it's, you know, I'm not here to give you my opinion on which paths are the best. But this is how the movement begins, and how essential Paul's role in it. So again, Roman Emperor Constantine legalizes Christianity around 313, the Nicene Creed right after that, which is sometimes called the Apostolic Creed. And then 67 years later, Theodosius, as we already noted, declared Christianity the only legal religion. And our current Bible, if you have a Bible at home, in its current format, that didn't really get finalized until around 419. And then that was, of course, in the Greek version, which then was translated into the Latin Vulgate, which then traveled around Europe throughout the Middle Ages. And then Luther translates it into German in the 1550s. And then the King James Bible translates the Vulgate into English, and so on and so on. And off we go. So in many ways, Christianity is a Roman phenomenon, isn't it? It's sure, its origins are in the Near East, but its leading codifiers and theologians and philosophers were part of the Roman Empire. And that's a little bit of the origin story into which we now find Augustine a little bit later articulating as he reads the New Testament and Paul and the Hebrew Bible, of course. That's one thing that the codifiers of the Christian Bible did. They gathered together four gospels, got rid of all the rest, and the Acts of the Apostles, and about a dozen letters that they thought Paul had written. And then the last book is the book of Revelation. That's the New Testament. And then they said, oh, let's also grab the Hebrew Bible, the Tanakh, and just put it on the front and call it the Old Testament. And the Jews are like, what? You're doing what? And so Christianity now sees itself in the Hebrew scripture. And understands the Old and New Testament, as they call them, as a seamless story leading up to their guy, Jesus. So let's see what Augustine's ideas are going to do to help the shaping of that decision, the shaping of that portrait. Let's talk about original sin first. As I said, I want to think about five ideas with you. So he's looking back at Paul, and in Paul's letters, I was talking with someone before we began today. He's one of those figures that is kind of inspiring and aggravating at the same time. Passages in Paul are deeply anti-Semitic, which is a weird stance to take when you're a Jew talking to Jews. But, you know, he's convinced that the old ways don't work anymore. And so Paul's dance is, I have to transcend the Torah without getting rid of the Torah, because the Torah is the most important thing in Jewish life. And we even read Jesus saying at the beginning of his longest speech, the Sermon on the Mount, Matthew 5, 6, and 7, Jesus said, I have not come to overturn the Torah, but to fulfill it. I have questions about that, because a lot of the rules, a lot of the mitzvahs of, you know, the commandments, 613 or something in the Hebrew Bible, a lot of them are just going to go away. Paul says, we don't keep kosher food anymore. We're not going to do that. What comes out of your mouth is more important than what goes into your mouth. Paul says, we're not going to circumcise our boys anymore.

None of that matters. And so he is certainly changing the Torah. I mean, circumcision, that comes down from Abraham. I mean, that is serious doctrine. To just erase it with a thought seems like a departure to me. So the other thing about Paul, though, he's so vulnerably honest about his own struggles. One might say self-loathing. he says, regarding sin, he says, I cannot not sin. Or, I know what the right thing to do is, why do I keep doing the wrong thing? And Paul's talking about a very recognizable thing to us. In our psychological vocabulary today, we might call it compulsive disorders. And the definition of compulsion roughly is a behavior that you have lost the free will to control. So immediately comes to mind things like addiction, alcoholism, and all the rest. And we all have our examples when we search ourselves of some bad choices we've made in the past that we kind of wish we hadn't made. And yet something just led us down a path that seemed like a great idea at the time. And immediately thereafter, we're like, why did I do that? I didn't even want to do that. When I come home from the grocery store and I'm spurs on a pint of Ben and Jerry's, whatever flavor you like, insert your favorite flavor here, whatever your favorite ice cream is, and you get home from the grocery store and it's been in the trunk for 20 minutes. Yeah, you know what I'm talking about. You get it on the counter and you squeeze it, it's kind of soft. Not like it comes out of the freezer at all. Am I the only one who microwaves ice cream? I can't wait. I put the ice cream in the freezer, sorry, in the microwave, 15 seconds, 20 sometimes, and it comes out nice and ripe. You should not eat ice cream right out of the freezer. What are you, a barbarian? That's like drinking hot champagne. It's wrong. You need it to like brie, eating brie out of the refrigerator. You lose half the flavor and the texture is all wrong. So ice cream, I know, what the hell is this guy talking about? So I'm unpacking the groceries and there's my Ben and Jerry's and it's so soft. I'm like, I'll just have a little spoon off the top because it's perfectly ripe right now. And I cut that little plastic thing and I just, and then, you know, 15 minutes later, the carton's empty. And I've just had 2 weeks worth of sugar, fat, and carbs. And I'm a little sad about that. And so I won't tell you the real damage I've caused in my life, because it's none of your business, but that, let the ice cream story suffice. Let the to make Paul's point. I love the idea of original sin or hate it. Paul is doing his best, it seems to me, to give some intellectual structure to this observation that people do not always automatically behave in their own best interest. What is that? Well, Paul inspires Augustine that maybe there's a thing in us called original sin. The idea that sin is a condition, not an event, like it is in Judaism and in Islam. There is no doctrine of original sin in Judaism or Islam. And by original sin, we mean, again, that all of us are born essentially broken. That by our own essential nature, we are compelled to commit sins. And we have no free will over that. I mean, we can roll back the amount of it, but it's still fundamentally part of our essential nature to sin. And don't get too caught up in what the word sin means. You know what it means. Damaging stuff. Damaging other people. Damaging yourself. Let's just keep it simple like that. And not write a big list of what are sins and what are not sins. And that human beings are sinful by nature, not by volition. So when you're thinking of the three Abrahamic faiths, Christianity, Judaism, and Islam, in any particular order, two of them

don't have this doctrine, Judaism and Islam, and one of them does, Christianity. Now, not every sect, to be sure, adheres to this idea, but in general, Christianity has this idea. So Augustine goes on to kind of articulate this, that we inherit our sinful natures from Adam and Eve. That's why he calls it original sin. The first sin, the origin point of sin, was according to Augustine's read, the Adam and Eve story, of course, when God puts this beautiful tree right in the middle of the Garden of Eden and says, don't eat fruit off of this tree. And then he just waits. And so we want to be careful here. The argument that Augustine is making is not that human beings are evil. It's just that as embodied creatures, sin is unavoidable and irreparable under our own devices, because we are material beings and matter is inherently fallen and corrupt. You know, I was thinking about the Bhagavad Gita the other day, the great Hindu scripture. And, you know, in the Gita, Lord Krishna is teaching this student of his, Arjuna, and he says that our own natures drive us to action. And then he says a little later, more specifically, our bodies drive us to action. You know, I have to drink water. And if you take all the water away from me, I'm going to figure something out. I'm going to find a way to get it. If I have to steal it, I'm going to steal it. And I need food. And if I don't get food, I'm going to go get it, one way or the other. I'm not just going to lay down and die. And so in that sense, we are driven to action by our natures. Go ahead and add all of the other energies that course through us, our sexual desire, our ambition, our longing to create, etc. So we cannot escape sin through our human effort, Augustine argues, only God's grace. So here's the formula that Augustine is going to sort of articulate, that our sinful nature, it messes us up. It clouds our moral vision. It perverts our will. It causes us sometimes even to desire evil rather than good when things get really bad. And in the Confessions, Augustine shores up this claim. I don't know if this is a good anecdote or not, but he shores up this claim by recounting the time that he and some teenage friends stole pears from his neighbor's tree, and they didn't even want the pears. They just felt like stealing pears, and then they threw them in a ditch, and they rode away on their Stingray bikes. Now I'm mixing my own autobiography into it, but this is a pointless destruction. And he's looking back at his youth. He's like, 13-year-old me was a jerk. There's something in us that's just like trickster. And in another passage, and this is even weirder, he cites as evidence the time he witnessed an infant grow jealous when its brother nursed at their mother's breast. Now he's reading infant minds. So I don't know, but maybe if he had an editor, they would have cut that one out probably. But our tendency to sin, I think, the point here, that for Augustine, our tendency to sin is so deeply ingrained that we are spiritually helpless and utterly reliant on God's salvation through his son, Jesus Christ. Now here comes the substitutionary atonement of Paul. And this becomes the fundamental doctrine in Roman Catholicism and most Protestant denominations, but not in the Eastern Orthodox Church, by the way. Also Mormons, LDS, Southern Baptists, they have a different point of view on original sin. So in some ways, Augustine was never comfortable. I take comfort in this, that in some ways, Augustine was never comfortable or happy with this doctrine, but he saw no way out of it. So we want to put at the center then this idea of original sin as we more quickly move through the next four. It won't take too long. So, but before we leave original sin, there was an interesting alternative posited by another bishop of the church from Roman Britain, from the UK, as we would call it now, Pelagius. So he might have been

Irish, maybe Welsh, but he denied the doctrine of original sin, and he came down to Rome, and he argued with Augustine. And here's the argument that Pelagius made. As a Christian bishop, he said, God did not punish every descendant of Adam and Eve, all of us, for one mistake that one person made with a piece of fruit. Instead, God gave us free will. Our sins are our own. So Pelagius's counterpoint to Augustine is, you're reading the story wrong. The story of Adam and Eve eating the fruit of the tree of the knowledge of good and evil is not the story of the fall of man. It is the story of human, and I'll put it in more modern terms, human evolution, that Eve took the lead and then Adam followed. They wanted the knowledge that the gods had. They wanted moral discernment. So it's a parable about us growing from mere creature status into full human status with this tricky thing called moral conscience. And once you have it, here comes shame, here comes guilt, here comes remorse. And that's the suffering of being human. Now, without original sin, then there's no need for infant baptism. You don't have to baptize babies the minute they're born to keep them out of purgatory. And Pelagius's argument for the inherent goodness of humanity was declared heresy in 419. And the Pelagian heresy, as it's known, became one of the most prominent dissenting positions in the early church. So it does my heart good to know that early Christianity was just as shattered as contemporary Christianity. I don't know if it was the right thing to do, but I just watched The Life of Brian last night. And as soon as Brian is anointed as God, they start arguing, it's the holy gourd. No, it's his sandal. You know, and they go off and they form two different religions instantly as they follow Brian. Good old Monty Python coming through. But so Pelagian heresy. Yeah, there's a Wikipedia article on the Pelagian heresy. You can read that later when you're bored. So ramifications and modern echoes. That one bullet point is a whole other hour, which we don't have time for, but it's an interesting thing to notice that the doctrine of original sin is so hotly contested to this day. I'm mentioning another Roman Catholic priest there, Father Matthew Fox, who wrote a very influential book in 1983 called Original Blessing. And as you might guess from the title, it is a brutal refutation of Augustine's doctrine of original sin, coming from inside the house, coming from inside of the Catholic Church. So if Christianity is your path, I know you've wrestled with all of these things before and maybe have a position about this. So that was number one. Now let's more, as I said, more quickly, let's go through the next four of the key ideas that Augustine leaves for us. This is pretty straight ahead here, the infallibility of the church. That Augustine argued that the church was God's body on earth, God's presence on earth. And since God was infallible, so was the church. Now, the men who run the church aren't themselves infallible. Let's not go too far here. Your priest is not infallible, obviously. But the highest discernments of the institution are as close as we can get to God's will. So this idea evolved and developed, as most theological doctrines do, through the centuries. And I want to roll all five together when we get done here in a minute. And this is going to be a powerful piece of what people outside of Christianity often see as Christianity's arrogance, especially throughout the years of conquest and colonialism, and any missionary work, frankly. To go into another people's homeland and say, hey, I know y'all got your own religion here, but ours is way better. Not really interested in yours. Let me tell you about mine and bring you over to mine, and then we'll build a church. And just how imperialistic that is, no matter how well-intentioned. So the infallibility of the church, that sense of righteousness, we can, I think, lay at the feet of Augustine. He has another idea, the city of God / city of man, and this is from his book, The City of God. These aren't literal cities. He's putting it this way, that

let me go to the next, that God had ordained two quote-unquote cities, two communities, the earthly city blemished by sin and the city of God, a spiritual community grounded in the love of God that was at the final judgment would go up to be with God. And as you look around the room, you can't tell who's in which city. We're all living together here, getting along, but when the trumpet sounds, the two cities will be separated, and one will go to be with God and one will not. So that puts a little urgency into the narrative. Again, this is a really curiously coherent worldview, even if it isn't your own or mine. So Augustine says that like all human creations, Rome must pass away, making way for the fullest manifestation of the city of God. So he imagines that a Christian empire will replace the Roman Empire. Pete Hegseth says still working on that, so give him a little longer. But so this vision of history as purposeful and God-driven became a central tenet of Western civilization. So Augustinian's reach is really, really long. So we put original sin and the infallibility of the church, the city of God, city of man, together with number four, the final judgment. Here, Augustine simply echoes, this isn't a surprise to anybody here, echoes certain teachings of Jesus and Paul and other New Testament voices who proclaim an end times when all will be judged. The final judgment becomes a part of all three of the Abrahamic faiths eventually. It may not be found in early Judaism, certainly not pre-Babylonian exile, but they start to pick it up after the Babylonian exile. And once the ascendancy of Christianity happens, this idea becomes part of Islam and many Jewish circles as well. The resurrection of the dead at the end of time and all that stuff. And at the final judgment, the two cities will be separated. And so when viewed through the lens of the first three key ideas, original sin, infallibility of the church, city of God, city of man, we begin to see Augustine's indisputable influence on the whole rest of Christian development, which is to say Western history, especially the global exploration, conquest, and colonization. It's this image of Cortez in 1519, riding in from the Gulf of Mexico to conquer the Mexica, or Aztec, as we call them. This idea that Christianity and the hunt for wealth and the nationalism of Spain and Portugal and many other European political entities coming to raid the New World for resources, the priest and the executioner are long partners. And this destruction of the Mexica, you know, at least we know where to find the Mayan temples and the Aztec temples, because they're in the basement of the Catholic churches throughout the Americas. And the way you destroy a civilization is not by killing its soldiers, it's by burning its libraries, its archives, and its artifacts. And so the destruction of the Mayan literature and so much else, it's a miracle that we have anything. And so this is the shadow side of the spread of Christianity. And when you grow up in Spain as a school kid, you kind of have to deal with this, like growing up as a school kid in Germany, or here in, you know, what did your grandpa do during the war, or here in the American experience, you know, how do we teach the trafficking and enslavement of Africans and the profiting of that? How do we teach it? Some people don't want to talk about it at all anymore. Can we just move on? How do you teach the genocide of the indigenous peoples in the Americas to kids? So educators have always wrestled with that. This conflation now of these three things rolling into the fifth idea here, the condemnation of matter. So seemingly based on his earlier alliance with Manichaeanism and his interpretation of Neoplatonism, Augustine argues that the material world is a fallen lower order, and it's a far cry from the universal incarnation espoused by many contemporary theologians. In Augustinian

in Christianity, this world is far less important than the world to come. Some of you might recognize that phrase, universal incarnation. That's from contemporary Roman Catholic Franciscan Father Richard Rohr, out of his center in Albuquerque, New Mexico, whose last book was called The Universal Christ. Again, it's basically Vedanta Buddhist Christianity. It's about seeing the inner Christ as the inner God, the inner divinity within all things, including nature. So it's a pantheism that some voices in Christianity are proselytizing. It's rather surprising, and it's a huge departure from the Augustinian worldview, which held sway. What might some of the ramifications and shadows of this position be? If we are not our bodies, what injustices are seemingly justifiable? So sorry for leaving this horrific image on the screen for so long, but this whole idea of the Spanish Inquisition, that you could torture people to liberate their souls from their bodies, because A, this material world isn't real. We're not really our bodies. And I'll do whatever it takes to save your immortal soul. And if it means torturing you, that's justifiable, arguably, under an Augustinian framework. If I need to destroy your civilization to save your soul, is that then, in the minds of the conquistadors, justifiable if it saves your immortal soul? These are just questions without answers. But the death of science, of course, is part of the story of the Middle Ages. And it could be argued that under the influence of Augustine's theology, the Roman Church began to teach against science. And during the Middle Ages, all of the natural sciences were banned. And it's Plato's allegory of the cave. If you have your eyes turned toward God, you have your back turned toward the world. And if you have your eyes turned toward the world, you have your back turned to God. That's Augustine's rather maybe simplistic interpretation of Jesus's words, "You can't serve two masters." You know, lay your treasures in heaven, not on earth, where moth and dust and thieves corrupt. So a kind of binary dualism: trust in the eternal, don't trust the temporal. Nothing here is real or lasts, or in the end is even worth that much. So you might feel that's a little bit of a life-denying philosophy. One last anecdote about Galileo. You know the story, of course. In 1609, he got a telescope from Holland, and he looked at Jupiter, and he saw some pinpricks next to it, the moons of Jupiter, and he called the bishop over to look through his telescope. And according to the Catholic Church, of course, the geocentric model of the solar system, of the universe, was that the Earth was the still point, and everything orbits the Earth, the sun, the moon, all the planets. Nothing orbits anything but us. So to find moons around Jupiter is a problem. And Galileo calls the bishop over, and the bishop looks through the telescope, and according to this apocryphal story I read, and looks at Galileo and says, pointing at the telescope, "This is clearly an instrument of the devil." And so this is Augustine's worldview, that I will trust my theology as a higher truth than my senses. That's how deep this sort of Platonic bias against empirical evidence becomes. And yet, in Augustine, we see this really earnest mystic who favored spiritual experience and ineffable apprehensions over so-called logical arguments. This is just finally some words from him to close out with. He's talking to God. Listen to how deep this experience is. "Late have I loved you, beauty so old and new. Late have I loved you. And see, you were within, and I was in the external world and sought you there. And in my unlovely state, I plunged into those lovely created things which you made. You were with me, and I was not with you. The lovely things kept me far from you, though if they did not have their existence in you, they had no existence at all.
You called and cried out loud and shattered my deafness. You were radiant and resplendent. You put to flight my blindness. You were fragrant, and I drew in my breath and now pant after you. I tasted you, and I feel but hunger and thirst for you. You touched me, and I am set on fire to attain the peace which is yours. Understanding is the reward of faith. Therefore, seek not to understand that you may believe, but believe that you may understand. So you see a philosopher here really wrestling with the experiences he's having of the transcendent and not quite knowing how to talk about it and kind of inventing a way to talk about it that the Christian church is going to be beholden to for centuries.

0: 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Looking for lesson plans? 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

Hi, I'm Manuel Vargas. I'm a professor of philosophy here at the University of California, San Diego. My father's from a tiny little town in the mountains of the state of Guerrero in Mexico. He grew up in a very rural place, a place called Tlanepantlan, where his family, they were native Nahuatl speakers, and his father learned Spanish as an adult, partly to access education for his kids. And my mother is from here in California. She grew up in the Central Valley, and that's where they met. And that's where I grew up, was here in the Central Valley of California. So education was really important for both my parents' families. So my mother, she went to a local community college in Sacramento, transferred to UC Davis. That's where she did her undergraduate education. And the thought was, she was of a generation where education had really kind of opened up for women, and it was a super important thing for women to get an opportunity to get educated and to receive an opportunity to join the workforce as fully as possible. And for my father, education in his family was supposed to be a vehicle for the transformation of the well-being of the family. So he grew up in this tiny little mountain town. The whole family was eventually transplanted to Mexico City, in large part because the family thought this was the best chance that their 12 kids had for an opportunity to get an education. And eventually, my father's educational ambitions brought him to the United States, where he finished up his undergraduate education. And so when we were growing up, it was super important to my parents that we take education very seriously. It was something that he really valued, my mother really valued, and they went out of their way to try to

emphasize that this was going to be the path for us, and that we needed to take it really seriously. I probably overdid it though, because I just kept going to school, and at some point they just said, you know, have a job and keep hanging out here, and maybe you can start teaching some other people along the way. But in some sense, it sort of felt like, for me, it was a particularly good fit, and I was really glad that I had the opportunity to pursue those sorts of things. So I started out college in many ways, retracing the steps of my mother in college. So I grew up in Bakersfield here in California. I went to the local community college there in Bakersfield, this place, Bakersfield College, home of the Renegades, for those of you keeping track at home. And I received a really good education there. It was the place that in many ways I sort of started to fall in love with the possibility of doing philosophy, which is the discipline that I now teach and do research in. And when I was an undergraduate at Bakersfield College, I continued to have this sense, though, that I wanted to keep going to school, and a natural thing to do was to transfer. And so I went to UC Davis as a transfer student and did my undergraduate degree there. So college for me was a lot of fun. I mean, in the sense that it was unbelievable to me that there was a place where lots of smart, thoughtful people took ideas really seriously, and that there was an opportunity where you could have conversations with people who cared about these sorts of issues and were passionate about ideas and wanted to understand how the world was put together, and where you could take classes from people who'd spent their lives studying these sorts of things. So college was a pretty magical place for me. So one of the things that was really important for my experiences of getting through higher education was mentorship. But a lot of times effective mentorship doesn't start just in college. It starts from having models, mentors, figures who kind of can chart the way for you earlier than that. So I was really lucky in high school. I had a couple of teachers who exposed me to philosophy, first exposed me to the idea that that ideas and arguments could matter for how we understand the world. And I was really lucky to get a high school education that primed me to be thinking about those things. And it was in many ways a sort of education in place that a lot of people might not have thought was an ideal place to go to school. I went to a large public high school, East Bakersfield High School. By objective metrics, it's supposed to be a pretty unremarkable place to go to school. It turned out to be a really remarkable place to go to school, in part precisely because of teachers and mentors. And then when I got to college, you know, at that point, the opportunities had already been planted in my mind, and I was given the opportunity to let those things grow, to be able to build an education for myself that was responsive to the things that I wanted. And when I got to Davis, my thought was I was going to go to law school. My ambition was to become a lawyer. Why was it my ambition to become a lawyer? It wasn't because I actually knew any lawyers. It was just because that seemed to be the kind of thing that you did for financial security, to improve the possibilities for one's family. It was the kind of thing that people seemed impressed by when you told them that you wanted to be a lawyer. And I said, sure, why not? That sounds good to me. And so, so that was the plan all along. But at some point, a number of my undergraduate teachers, and here I'm thinking of G.J. Matty and David Kopp and Phil Clark, who were all at the time in the philosophy department at UC Davis, at various points in time, they had suggested to me or made reference to the possibility of going to graduate school in philosophy. And this was just something I had never thought about at all. I mean, I thought I was going to go to law school. But once or twice they would bring it up, and at some point I finally said something to the effect of, look, you know, I can't go to graduate school in philosophy. That just is going to cost money that I don't have. At least with a law degree, I can be relatively confident that I'll be able to make some money downstream to pay off those bills. But what does one do with a PhD in philosophy? Like, what crazy person would choose that for themselves? And so I was just, I kind of dismissed the idea outright. But one of my teachers, G.J. Matty, said, well, you know, look, if you do it right, it shouldn't cost you anything at all. And this was a great surprise to me. I paused and I was just like, wait a minute, let me get this straight. So you're telling me that I can get someone to pay me to study the things I'm interested in, and then, you know,

I do that for 4, 5, 6, 7 years or what, however long it turns out to be. And at the end of it, they give me a degree. And I was just convinced this was a scam and I wanted in on this scam. This just seemed like a tremendous, tremendous opportunity. And I thought, yeah, look, if that doesn't work out at the end of all of this, I can go to law school anyway. And so that was the plan. I was going to go to law school eventually anyhow, but I could do this in the interim. I could pay some bills. I could get paid to study the things I was interested in, and I could get an education and get a degree. And so, you know, I don't know how many years later, any day now, I'm going to go off to law school and finish off that plan. So that's the idea. So one of the things that was a really kind of important and formative experience for me while I was at Notre Dame had to do with a requirement that the graduate program had for all of the students who were going to get a PhD in the program. At the time, you had to demonstrate the ability to read in at least 2 foreign languages. And so I met with the director of graduate studies and I came in and I said, so I'm trying to figure out what foreign language I want to do. I've got, I was just figured I would use Spanish as one of my foreign languages. And so I just needed to figure out what the second foreign language was going to be. And the graduate director looked at me a little puzzled and said, well, what are you talking about? You can't use Spanish as one of your foreign languages. And I was confused. And I said, well, why not? And his answer was, well, it's not one of the philosophical languages. This confused me greatly. And I said, so what do you mean it's not one of the philosophical languages? He said, well, there's no important philosophy that's been done in this language. So it doesn't make sense to allow you to use it as a way of fulfilling the requirements in the graduate program. Well, this was astonishing to me. In the first place, I hadn't heard of the idea of philosophical languages. And in the second place, it just seemed incredible to me that this language that is so widely spoken by so many people across the planet and was historically super important in the history of European expansion, that somehow there was never any philosophy that had been done in this language. And so we went back and forth a fair amount. And eventually the agreement was that I could use Spanish as my language, so long as I could demonstrate that I was going to use it for research. And I thought, well, if this is as good as it's going to get, I'll take the deal. But I left noting to the director of graduate studies that so far as I could tell, I would be the first person in the history of the program who had to show that the languages that he or she was choosing were in fact going to get used for research. Now, I think at this point, the director of graduate studies at that program, he was just, you know, doing his job, as it were. He was reflecting the basic presumptions of the discipline and the way in which people thought about these things. But this turned out to be a really important and formative experience for me in graduate school, because it got me started thinking about the question of, well, what do we mean by philosophy? And who does philosophy? Where is it done? And in particular, is it really true that no interesting, good, valuable, worthwhile philosophy had ever been done in the Spanish language? And this got me started thinking about these questions, and it got me interested in the question about whether or not philosophy was done in Spanish, and in particular, whether or not it had been done in Latin America. And so when I decided to leave Notre Dame to go to warmer climates with more tortillas, I came back out to California and I transferred graduate programs and started a PhD program at Stanford. And one of the things that was really great for me about coming into Stanford is I continued to do research in questions in what we think of as kind of contemporary Anglophone or analytic philosophy. So I was interested in questions about free will and moral responsibility and the history of ethics. But I also came in with a vibrant interest in trying to think more about this question about whether or not there was philosophy in Spanish, and in particular, whether or not there was Latin American philosophy. And I was in a context or a university situation where there were resources available for people to undertake their own independent research projects. And this became an increasingly active part of what I was doing in graduate school. And so at Stanford, I had this kind of tremendous experience of where, so long as I did the kinds of things that the department wanted me to do, they were completely okay with me then spending gobs of time over in Latin American studies and spending my summers living in Mexico City doing research on the history of philosophy in Latin America. And it just turned out to be a terrific opportunity to learn about lots of different things in a university that and in a kind of departmental context where
there was no opposition to me.

doing it. It wasn't as though they had any in-house expertise for it, but they were willing to let me go and do those kinds of things. And there were the resources to support my interest in these things. And sure enough, it turns out that there is a ton of philosophy that has been written in Spanish. There's a, you know, even within Latin America, and just looking at the Spanish language, which is, of course, only one of many languages spoken in what we now call Latin America. You know, there's a roughly 500-year-long history of philosophy getting produced in Spanish. And it just turns out that the U.S. Academy hasn't much studied it, hasn't much taught it. And so this has been one of the kinds of things I've spent some part of my professional career trying to help bring to life, to teach these things, and to make it the case that, you know, hopefully 20 years from now, there's not some other kid coming from the Central Valley in California or anywhere else in the United States who shows up to a graduate program in philosophy and is told that there is no philosophy that was written in Spanish. And so you can't use Spanish as your foreign language for a PhD program. So my path to UCSD was a really roundabout one. I wanted to go here for graduate school, failed to get in, and kept trying to get a job here. And I just couldn't convince anybody to hire me. And I had just, you know, I thought, like, I refused to surrender the dream. UCSD is a place I want to be. And eventually, through a series of accidents, I had to pay off a lot of people. But that part's a joke. But I had the really good fortune about five or six years ago of getting hired here at UCSD. And it's been a tremendously positive experience. The department has been super supportive. The university as a whole has been super supportive of the work I get to do. And it's been a tremendous privilege to get to have the students in particular here. It's just our students are terrific and have wide-ranging interests. And I feel really fortunate to get to be a faculty member here at UCSD. So a typical day usually involves me getting up around 5 in the morning, give or take. I try to avoid stepping on my dog as I leave my bedroom, try to avoid waking my spouse up as I get up. And then I usually try to work for a couple hours. So responding to emails, you know, reading, you know, whatever assignments are due, or those sorts of things. Then depending on the quarter and how things are set up, I might go into campus and teach a couple of classes. There's a fair amount of meeting with graduate students. So this is going to be an important part. Depending on what kind of academic job you have, you do more and less of these sorts of things. And then a big part of what I try to do is to block out large chunks of time where I do the research aspect of my job. So for philosophers, though it's going to sound silly, a big part of what we're doing is reading, writing, and thinking. So it can look like you're not doing anything for long periods of time if you're trying to work out how it is a set of ideas hang together. And so, but it turns out this is a super valuable piece of the work, that is setting aside the time to kind of read on some issue, think really hard about that issue, to try to work out some ideas. So a lot of my time is spent writing in one way, shape, or form. And then you're going to have things like meetings with graduate students or reading groups or visitors coming in presenting their own research and providing feedback on those things. And another part of the job, and this, you know, maybe wouldn't happen on a typical day, but happens at least in non-pandemic times with some frequency, are academic conferences. So these will be moments when you get together with a bunch of other academics, been thinking really hard about a set of subject matters, and then everybody comes to present their work to one another and to critique each other's work. I think this is an important part of the academic activity, is the self-critical component of it. So we're trying to be self-critical about our own work when we produce it, but then when we come together as a community at large, it's partly our shared responsibility to critique each other's work. And so that's a kind of important piece about all of this. And then this all feeds back into our teaching. That is, what it is that you're presenting to the students, you know, it's partly a function about the kinds of things you're thinking about in the state of the field or the state of research when you're doing those things. But then sometimes in the trajectory of a class or in the course of ordinary discussion, some issue will get brought up by a student where a student will say, yeah, but what about this? Or, you know, tell me a little more about this, or I'm wondering about this. And that can end up transforming and changing

kinds of research that you do. So particularly in my courses in Latinx philosophy and in the history of philosophy in Mexico, a lot of the research I've done has ended up being precisely driven by the experience of teaching undergraduates, where some student, you know, might remark, you know, I want to know more about this.

chicanas, and talking about our experiences in a particular kind of way. And I thought, oh, that's really interesting. Like Uranga clearly wasn't thinking about those things at the time. He wrote all of this work in the 1940s and 50s, but it resonated with students in a different kind of way. And this led me to go write a couple of papers about these kinds of things. So I think, you know, one of the beautiful things about academic life is, that it all ends up being connected. Your teaching and your research and the activities that you're doing with your students, they're all interconnected. And so part of what that means is that the course of an everyday average day of an academic can look wildly different from one day to the next. So sometimes people will ask me, why study philosophy? What's valuable about philosophy? And this, I think, is maybe the easiest question to answer that there is, in the sense that I just think, look, in philosophy, we study the questions that we have that for which we don't know how to answer those questions. So if I was going to be fancy about this, the kind of thing I tend to say is, look, philosophy is the attempt to answer probable questions in domains in which we lack widely agreed upon and reliable methods for figuring out what the truth is. So we have these questions that we want to know. We think, look, there's got to be an answer to this question. There are probable truths here, but we don't yet know how to answer those questions. And part of what philosophers do is, I think of philosophers as kind of the advanced recon team of human knowledge, that our job is to go out into domains where we think, look, there's got to be something true or false that we could say about these kinds of things, but we don't quite know how to figure out what those things are. And historically, some of those questions have been questions about what's the nature of the true, what makes things true, what's the nature of goodness, what's the nature of things being beautiful, what's the nature of human freedom, what's the fundamental nature of morality. These are the kinds of questions that philosophers have historically answered. And then there's also other questions that philosophers have been really interested in that eventually did come to be things that we now recognize as the sciences. So if you look at the history of the sciences, for example, Isaac Newton, he understood himself to be writing in a branch of philosophy that was called natural philosophy. So many of the fields in philosophy, economics, sociology, these things grew out of the work of philosophers. And I think this is entirely unsurprising. This is what our job is in some sense. We're the folks trying to create disciplines by figuring out enough about how the world is put together to make it possible to do more systemic research. Okay, so when somebody comes to me and says, okay, so what is philosophy about? That's the kind of answer I give them. But then the question is, well, so why should I study philosophy? And then I think, well, look, no one should study philosophy unless they're interested in truth, goodness, freedom, the meaningfulness of human life, and what's truly valuable in this world. If you're not interested in those questions, then philosophy is terrible kind of subject matter for you to study. But if you care at all about questions about like what makes a life meaningful, you care at all about what it is to be free, you care at all about what the difference is between right and wrong, you care at all about the nature, about how the world is built and what's the nature of truth, what it is that we can hope and aspire to, then I think you absolutely should take philosophy. Philosophy is the place where these questions attempt to get answered in the most deep and systematic ways that we have. So advice for people who are taking philosophy, I think it's do as best you can as trying to be a four-year-old. That is, four-year-olds are terrific at asking the question why, and just repeating it until they get some answer. And I think in many respects, that's part of what we're trying to do in philosophy, is to get people to go back to their inner four-year-old and begin to ask those questions. So my recommendation for anybody who's taking a philosophy class, who's thinking about philosophy, read the work with an open mind, but also ask these questions, ask these challenging questions, and find the topics that grab you. The domain of philosophy is tremendous. There's just a ton of different things you can study out there. But I think it also gives us the tools to think reflectively about what kinds of things matter to us. And I think that's one of the really tremendous things about the American university system, is that we have these opportunities to study these kinds of questions, where it's not just go and get a job, but here's a way to begin to think about what actually matters in your life. So I think one of my recommendations for students who are in college is to go out of their way to find community. And I think there are a lot of different ways in which you can find community. There's no kind of one size fits all recipe. So for some people, that means being a part of an organization or a group that has shared interests. For other people, that means

means being part of or of an organization or group that is committed to certain kinds of activities, where maybe it's charitable work, or maybe it's trying to reshape the world that we live in some way. I think there are a lot of ways to do this, but a lot of it involves going out and being ready to invest time and to connect with other sorts of folks. And sometimes you'll find community with folks you never anticipated that you would find community with. And so I think this is a super important part of the process of college, is because you get moved from wherever the conditions were that you'd been living before. Oftentimes for undergraduates, it's the town or the community or the family that they lived in. And now you're moving into a community of the mind. But the community of the mind is only one part of the story, because all of us have attachments, commitments, convictions, and affiliations that are not going to be captured by life just in the university. And so I think my recommendation for students is jump into the university, make those connections with other people that are there, but also retain connections to things outside of the university, to communities, whether it's a church group, whether or not it's a group in your hometown that is committed to these things. Retain those kinds of connections, because those are going to be the things that sustain you through the difficult challenges of undergraduate education and beyond. And I think, you know, people who live in community are invariably over time much happier than people who don't have these kinds of things. And I think this is part of feeding the roots of people's ability to learn and sustain the intellectual life as well.

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All right. Good evening. Good to see you all on this sunny day in Santa Barbara. So to start the fall quarter, no, it's great to have people come out to be with us to start the school year and our programming for the CAP Center for the academic year. I'm Greg Johnson, director of the Walter H. CAP Center for the Study of Ethics, Religion, and Public Life here at UCSB. I want to start by acknowledging that this is Chumash land. The Chumash peoples have lived here for millennia and continue to do so. And the university is beginning to make good on that relationship. And I'd like to see that grow and get better over time. We have a few events that are upcoming here at the CAP Center. Next week, a week from today at 5 p.m. on Zoom, Election 24 and Religion. So we have our own Joel Blankholm, Julie Ingersoll, who's an alum of our department, and Anthea Butler, who is an amazing and charismatic speaker on these issues. It'll be a roundtable session where they each take up topics of interest to them having to do with religion in the election, and then I'll moderate some Q&A at the end. It should be powerful. Then on November 14th, Amanda Baugh, who's she will speak to us about falling in love with nature, the values of Latinx Catholic environmentalism. That's 5 p.m. in this room on November 14th. So we hope you can join us for that as well. A few thank yous. I want to thank Dusty Hosley, the associate, Dr. Dusty Hosley, Associate Director of the Center, and Leilani Calkins, our student worker. They make these events happen, full stop. That's just how it is. So thank you both very much. Wish to acknowledge our donors and sponsors and co-sponsors for this event, the Department of Religious Studies, Feminist Studies, and Feminist Futures here at UCSB. I'll introduce our guest in just a moment, but first I'd like to invite up the chair of the Department of Religious Studies, Professor

0: Juan Campo to say a few words.
1: Thank you so much, Greg, and it's so pleasing to see all of you here for this wonderful first talk of the year offered by the CAP Center, but also sponsored by the Department of Religious Studies, as Greg so kindly noted. So to let you know, this is the 60th anniversary of our founding of our department, going way back to 1964, before many of you were around. And from the beginning, our department was one that was breaking the boundaries, because typically religion was thought about as something consigned to a theology department or a divinity school. And here, our department emerged in the 60s from, guess what department? Political science. So even there, we're kind of challenging and breaking the edges and contesting what religion is. And we began to then look at religion through the lens of society and through anthropology, textual work, of course, but not just in the biblical traditions, but also going to Asian cultures and expanding across different parts of Asia, Central Asia, South Asia, East Asia, and indigenous peoples. Inés Talamantes was one of the early figures in our department, really brought that field to the fold, to the fore. And so the department has continued to grow and expand and contest the boundaries. So that makes me especially proud and pleased to have Melissa Wilcox as our speaker today, breaking the boundaries, challenging the, what's conceived of normally, you know, normal religion or traditional religion and things like that, with a topic that she's chosen to speak upon today. She's one of our most prominent alumni, and I can't think of a better way to begin the celebration of our 60th year than to have her as our guest. Melissa?
0: Okay, thank you, Juan. Yeah, I'm going to second that. When I learned of Melissa's work some years ago, we were at a workshop together, and basically she owned the room. That's just how it went down. There are a lot of smart people in that room, and someone always had the brightest, most powerful things to say, and it was the person to my left. No. So, and it was really great to learn that you were coming back to California some years ago, and the UC system stands proud on that for sure. We are honored that Professor Melissa Wilcox can be here tonight to present this lecture as part of our Wade Clark Roof Lecture on Human Rights series. Wade Clark Roof was the founding director of the Walter Capp Center and was professor of religious studies here at UCSB from 1989 to 2013. He also served as Melissa's dissertation advisor in the Department of Religious Studies, where she earned her PhD in 2000. Melissa Wilcox is professor and Holstein Family and Community Chair of Religious Studies at UC Riverside. She's also chair of that department, should add. Busy. Dr. Wilcox specializes in the study of gender, sexuality, and religion, and has authored or edited 7 books, including Coming Out in Christianity, Religion, Identity, and Community, Queer Women and Religious Individualism, and Queer Nuns, Religion, Activism, and Serious Parody. Dr. Wilcox is a founding co-editor of the Hauntings book series at NYU Press, and a founding co-editor of the new journal QTR, a journal of queer and transgender studies and religion. Dr. Wilcox's latest research is on spirituality in leather and BDSM communities. It is our great pleasure to be hosting Melissa Wilcox tonight. Please join me in welcoming her.
2: Well, that looked like it came on. Can you hear me all right? Okay. With lapel mics, it's really hard to tell. So, now that I've been thoroughly embarrassed, oh no, wait, thank you for those very kind introductions. I'm so glad to be here with all of you, familiar faces and new faces alike. I want to thank the CAP Center and everyone who was involved in both supporting and organizing this talk. And I am particularly honored to be giving a talk that's named for my doctoral advisor. I seem to have pulled up the notes that were not the ones that I readjusted for the timeline here, but I shall do the best I can. My tablet has also decided not to charge. So at some point, I'm going to be switching to notes on my phone. But so many of you will be aware of the series of incidents, shall we say, that took place involving the LA Dodgers and the Sisters of Perpetual Indulgence about a year and a half ago. For many people, this was the first time that they even heard about the order. So let's talk about exactly what happened to set the stage. On May 4th, the LA Dodgers, this is 2023, the LA Dodgers announced their guests for their 10th annual Pride Night game. And they announced that the Community Hero Award would be going to the Los Angeles House of the Sisters of Perpetual Indulgence, quote, for their countless hours, listen to this description carefully because it's really interesting in contrast to what happens next, for their countless hours of community service, ministry, and outreach to those on the edges, in addition to promoting human rights and respect for diversity and spiritual enlightenment. May 15th, so we're 11 days later, Florida Senator Marco Rubio, who as far as I know is not a Dodgers fan, writes to Major League Baseball Commissioner Robert Manfred. And again, this is a quote from Rubio. Recently, you stated that Major League Baseball needs to, quote, make decisions that are as inclusive and welcoming to everyone as possible and keep us as apolitical as possible, end quote. I write to ask whether your league wants to be, quote, inclusive and welcoming to Christians. And if so, why are you allowing an MLB team to honor a group that mocks Christians through diabolical parodies of our faith? Catholic League President Bill Donahue claimed that the sisters promote hate speech and compared them to blackface performers on the same day. 2 days later, the Dodgers rescinded the Community Hero Award. LA County Supervisor Lindsay Horvath immediately announced her refusal to attend the Dodgers Pride Night. By May 18th, LA Pride, the ACLU of Southern California, the Los Angeles LGBT Center, and a number of smaller organizations, including the chorus that I sing in, had all announced their decision to boycott the game. On May 20th, Anaheim Mayor Ashley Aitken invited the LA House to attend an Anaheim Angels Pride Night instead. So now we've got the crosstown rivalry activated as well. Look how fast this all happens. We started May 4th. May 22nd, 5 days after revoking the award, the Dodgers apologized and reinstated their invitation to the Los Angeles House of the Sisters of Perpetual Indulgence. On May 31st, former Vice President Mike Pence, who again, as far as I know, is not a Dodgers fan, not a California fan, in a tweet called the sisters, quote, anti-Catholic bigots, and said that instead of apologizing to the order, the Dodgers, this is a quote again, should be apologizing to Catholics across America. America's pastime should respect the faith of every American, no matter what, apparently, except for queer ones. That's where we're going. June 7th, the sisters attended the Angels Pride Night and were greeted by protesters in the parking lot. June 16th, they attended the Dodgers Pride Night with heavy security and were greeted by more protesters. So this is what interests me. And just to bring it back to UCSB, let me say that one of the things that I loved the most about being in this department as a graduate student was that, especially the folks that I worked with, we always got really interested when religion did something that we completely didn't expect. And that's still the case for me. And I like to come back to these questions about, okay, but why? What is actually happening here? So this is a group, the LA House of the Sisters, with 26 full members at the time that this happened, 26 people. They're part of an international order with only a few thousand members in its entire, not quite 50-year history. The LA Archdiocese claims that there are well over 4.3 million Catholics just in that archdiocese. And of course, globally, there are billions. So what is it about the sisters? 26 people get an award, and everyone gets upset. Let's step back. This is Sister Unity Divine, named both because he's a convert to a Hindu-based new religious movement, and after the drag queen Divine, so it's not actually about like divine unity. This is Sister Unity Divine from the LA House of the Sisters. The Sisters have a very long history, as fate would have it, with softball and baseball games, and here they are doing a fundraiser. This isn't the first time that something like this has happened with the Sisters. Just to give a few representative examples, all of which involve the founding San Francisco House, in part because they're so historic, but they're in no way limited to San Francisco. In August of 1980, we see the first press coverage. The Sisters were founded in 1979. So we see the first press coverage just over a year after their founding. This press coverage has to do with a counter protest against people, straight Christians who had come to the Castro district to try to convince all of the queer folks there that they needed to convert to heterosexuality and maybe along the way to Christianity as well, assuming that they weren't already Christian. People were understandably pretty upset about people showing up in a neighborhood that they were trying to make their own safe space and telling them that they were sinners and demonic and they needed to give it all up. And there were a lot of people that were very angrily counter-protesting, that were yelling at them, that were throwing things. It was pretty angry. The Sisters of Perpetual Indulgence show up, and they pray for the evangelists, that they be freed from the demons of homophobia. And they sing hymns, and then they start dancing, and they invite them to dance with them. And no one had any idea what to do. Now, the coverage of this actually comes from the Gay Community News. And the reporter also clearly had absolutely no idea what he was looking at. The article is so filled with scare quotes, you wouldn't even believe it. And they're all around the religious words. These nuns who had a ministry and prayed and sang hymns. So again, what's with the scare quotes? It's not real. They're not real nuns. It's not a real ministry. They're not really praying. And this was a reporter who was, you know, clearly quite happy with what the Sisters were doing, thought it was hilarious, but couldn't quite get a handle on what was going on with the religious element. October 1980, one of the first protests that the Sisters of Perpetual Indulgence joined at the University of San Francisco Jesuit School, that had removed their gay rights group from the law school catalog. So there was a big protest among the students, and lots of other allies showed up, including the Sisters. Now, at this point in time, the Sisters are wearing fairly traditional black and white Roman Catholic nuns' habits. The first three were borrowed for a theatrical production, and I don't think they told them it was a drag show, from a convent in Cedar Rapids, Iowa. That's another story that I can tell you later. So they're there in fairly traditional Roman Catholic nuns' habits. And one of the founders of the order, now known as Sister So Am I, but at the time Sister Missionary Position or Sister Mish, told me that there was a Cal Jader, this is a famous jazz artist. There was a Cal Jader concert on campus after that. So he thought, well, why not? You know, protest is over. I'm just going to go to the concert. And he sits down, and a priest comes in and sits down next to him and looks at him and says, well, at least you're wearing the habit. So there is, again, this sense of people not really getting who the sisters are, what they're doing, but them drawing a lot of attention. September 1987, Pope John Paul II visited San Francisco, and the Sisters of Perpetual Indulgence and others in the local queer and trans communities, of course, were not pleased. The Sisters of Perpetual Indulgence held a protest at St. Mary's Cathedral, and I want to show you a clip from that. Oh, come on. Really? There we go. This is a very, very, very young anchor that you might know. And we should have size. We should have sound here.
3: Hank Plant shows what they indulged in today.
2: Oh, we're going to do that. Okay, hang on. That's probably because I didn't follow the link. Come on. Still not. One moment, please. Technical difficulties. Slideshow is paused, but it won't let me go to this. Okay, let's take that down. Aha. There we are. Thank you for letting me know that that wasn't showing. Okay. This is Sister Vicious Power Hungry Bitch. Again, there's a story. There's also a story to the fact that she is now known as Sister Vish New, K-N-E-W.
4: The first round in what they say will be a nonviolent war, a series of protests against the Pope called by the Sisters of Perpetual Indulgence, San Francisco's high camp activists, who today introduced their newest member, Pope Impius I.
5: This Pope from Rome is bringing to our city a message of prejudice and ignorance, a scourge that the enlightened have worked long and hard to diminish.
4: The sisters are sure to draw much attention from the worldwide media following the Pope as they protest everywhere he goes. Their sophisticated press release says plans include canonizing the late supervisor Harvey Milk into sainthood. Meanwhile, inside St. Mary's Cathedral, Archdiocese officials were carrying out what has become a weekly series of papal trips toward AIDS comes too late for the sisters. They marched to the front of the cathedral to leave a letter asking the Archdiocese to cancel the Pope's visit. They taped their demand to the cathedral doors in the tradition of Martin Luther. Only in this case, the note was tacked up using Lee press-on nails, which the sisters are famous for.
6: In most parts of the world, the Pope travels without challenge or controversy.
2: Okay, and we'll leave it there because now they stop talking about the sisters. I just to say briefly about that clip, I really think that one of the things that's most interesting about the sisters is the level of education of their religious parity. The fact that they protested the Pope by taking a bunch of theses to the cathedral door and nailing it on with Lee press-on nails requires knowing a fair amount about Christian history. Again, there's reasons for that that I won't go into here. Let's see if I can get back into the slideshow. There we are. Okay. And what you can see in this image on the left... No, that's not helpful. There we go. What you can see in this image on the left is a protest that they held the next day. So you'll see some of the same signs that you saw in that video clip. And here they actually did a mass and distributed condoms wrapped in gold packaging as wafers during the mass. I don't think people ate the condoms. Not a wise use. At least not in the packaging. And I'll stop there. Over on your right, you see a still from an incident that took place in October of 2007 at Most Holy Redeemer Catholic Parish in the Castro. This is Archbishop John Niederauer, the new Archbishop of San Francisco at the time, now no longer the Archbishop of San Francisco. As the story goes from sister who's pictured here, the sisters heard that the Pope would be coming and wanted to come sort of support their community, stand witness, see what the Archbishop would have to say, see what this new Archbishop would have to say to this pretty gay church that was in his archdiocese. And so they showed up, they came in habit, two of them, one of them a practicing Roman Catholic, the other a largely Buddhist convert, but who didn't know enough about Catholicism to know not to take communion and thought, gosh, it's awfully rude if you're offered food as a part of a religious ritual not to eat the food. So they both went up, they both took communion. There's video of this, but I caution you against watching it because it's interspersed with really horrible text. And you see the Archbishop unblinkingly just serve them, just like he served everyone else. And then you can see in some of the video clips that are from after the service, you can see the sisters talking to some of the parishioners. And if you can read lips even a little bit, you can tell that one of them is saying, thank you for being here. Completely unremarkable. Except that we have that video courtesy of a member of a very conservative Catholic men's group from San Jose, who also came up wanting to see what the new Archbishop of San Francisco would have to say to the church in the Castro. And in no time at all, this went viral. In 2007, it went viral, not just nationally, although Bill O'Reilly had a lot to say, but actually internationally as well. So more examples of this same thing, the sisters going viral for no clear reason in some ways. And this is what I get really interested in picking apart. But let's go back one more step and talk about who the sisters are. This is an early fundraising postcard from the San Francisco House. On Easter Saturday of 1979, those retired nuns' habits from Cedar Rapids, Iowa, that I mentioned earlier, had made their way across the country to San Francisco and were hanging out in somebody's closet. And a few friends were hanging out not in the closet. And they were bored. And they decided, let's put these nuns' habits on and just go for a walk and see what happens. One of them also carried a toy machine gun, and inspired by, inspired by Cabaret, which had recently been released, and the MCs wearing white pancake makeup, also put on white pancake makeup. I don't think she's in this one, no. So they went for a stroll. And let me get to the next picture. There they are. They went for a stroll. They ended up at Land's End, which was a well-known gay beach at the time, and took a few pictures, walked back. This is Sister Vish at the top with the white makeup. This is Sister Mish at the bottom. And in the middle is actually the person who kind of disappeared from the order. It's Sister Resurrection. Disappeared from the order for a period of time, but came back to take part in writing the very first sex positive safer sex guide for gay men ever, as far as I know. New York sometimes claims that honor, but usually when the New York claims that, it's the West Coast that actually did it. Sorry. Oh, snarky California comment. So Sister Vish likes to say that as they were on this stroll, they saw what she describes as psychological car wrecks, people not having any idea what they were looking at. And they came back and they said, there's something here. We don't know what it is, but there's something powerful. We should do something with this. There are a bunch of activists. Vish and Mish co-founded the University of Iowa chapter of the Gay Liberation Front. And I thought this was going to time me, and it's not. So I'll try to be careful about time. So they started thinking about what they should do with this. Next manifestation, they're at

fundraising softball game. They were adored by the crowd and not so adored by the players because they took everyone's attention completely off of the softball game and onto themselves. Their third manifestation was at Gay Days in 1979. And they were thinking about, okay, who do we say we are? And one of them, not pictured here, but who joined very quickly after that, was at the softball game in Habit, says, you know, okay, I'm from New Orleans, and at Mardi Gras, everybody dresses up as nuns. Like, this isn't a really unusual thing. But what would be really unusual is if we were actually nuns. And so that's when they started introducing themselves as a house. They didn't have the name yet, but they were introducing themselves as nuns. They have a card, and they're telling everybody who's interested in the order to call this number, except that they've got a fake sister name on there so that if they pick up the landline phone and somebody asks for that name, they'll know that the person is actually calling to inquire about the sisters, because they're, some of them are also roommates. By 1980, they had come up with a constitution and rules of order, including their name, the Sisters of Perpetual Indulgence, which many people just see as sort of a pun on self-indulgence. But in fact, it's much more, again, the religious punning is very smart with this group. So they're actually thinking about the Catholic practice of granting indulgences, which I, again, sort of tongue-in-cheek, call a get-out-of-hell-free card, which has been somewhat maligned in current memory because there was also a practice for a period of time of selling indulgences to the wealthy in order to get money for the church. But the idea is that indulgences wipe your slate, and they are working with a community that has dealt with an enormous amount of religious trauma. They're working with a community that is constantly told, especially in that period of time, that they're sinners, that they're demonic, that they're dangerous to children, all kinds of things, some of which are absolutely echoing forward to today, unfortunately. And they wanted to try to counteract that. So it's not just a play on being self-indulgent. It is also granting a perpetual indulgence to people who've been told over and over again that they're sinners. The mission statement of the sisters was established at that point as the promulgation of universal joy and the expiation of stigmatic guilt. And that is the mission statement around the world now. There's a slightly different wording in the houses that are either in or were founded by people in Australia that they call the Commonwealth houses, but it's essentially the same meaning. So how is it that they argue that they're nuns? This beautiful artwork is by David Edwards, also known as Sister Mary Daisy Chain, featuring Mother Inferior, one of the founders of the Australian Commonwealth Order, and Barry Lewis. Two out of the three of the people mentioned there died of complications related to AIDS, and Mother Inferior just passed away recently, thankfully, of complications related to being old. But it's that makes this, I think, even more powerful as a work of art. The sisters see themselves as queer and trans nuns, or nuns of all sexualities and genders, doing the work that nuns do for communities that nuns rarely serve. And they include in that caregiving, ministry, education, fundraising, community service, social justice, activism. So there's a deeper conversation to be had here about the ways in which their image of the nun draws off of some Hollywood imagery. But at the same time, they're making this really interesting argument that there are many different kinds of nuns. And so not all nuns are Roman Catholic nuns. And so we are another kind of nun. Sisters of Perpetual Indulgence take their vows for life.
unless you are excommunicated, once a sister or a guard, which is a masculine role within the order, always a sister or always a guard. They are religiously unaffiliated. They are not officially a religion, but many of their members, especially in the U.S., do understand themselves as spiritual or religious or both. Some of them are practicing Roman Catholics themselves, even if they have a few disagreements with the Vatican. A number of them are former seminarians and have gone into this order when they chose not to go into the order that they were in seminary for. And many of them consider their work with the order to be a part of their spiritual practice. They are non-celibate, which makes them different from other nuns. But again, is part of this argument that there are many different kinds of nuns, and nuns don't necessarily have to be celibate. So again, this pushes some really interesting questions for how we think about religion and how we come up with our categories. The sisters claim imitation is the sincerest form of flattery. So this whole like mockery, making fun of thing, in many cases, they simply don't get. And in fact, there's a thing called a sister moment where, and many, many sisters have a story like this, where they're out somewhere doing something and they encounter a Roman Catholic nun who sees them for who they are and what they're doing and says, "Your work is just like ours," and affirms them. If you ever want to make a sister of perpetual indulgence cry and ruin her makeup, that's how you do it. So this is why I talk about the work of the sisters as serious parody. On the one hand, of course, it's parodic. I've given you some of the names. You can see the kind of stuff they're doing. And at the same time, what the sisters are doing is claiming for themselves what they see as the most valuable and valid aspects of being a nun. And they also see themselves as speaking up. Whether or not influentially is another question, but they also see themselves as speaking up to defend nuns within the Roman Catholic Church and talking about nuns' oppression as women and the lack of representation and things like that. So, all right, let's go back to what happened last year. We've got people talking about hate crimes. You can see some of these signs up here, stop disrespecting sisters. We've got people talking about fake nuns. How do we get from who the sisters actually are to this? How do we get from 26 people being given an award by the Dodgers to this global outcry? I think, and not only that, right, but how does it keep happening? Why does this keep happening over and over and over again? One of the earliest pieces of press coverage of the sisters is actually in a Spanish tabloid. And there's this huge headline that says, "Monjas Gays," and with pictures of the sisters. So again, like Spain, it's not a Spanish language tabloid in the US, it is from Spain. They're not in Spain, they're not in Europe at the time. So what is it? And I think that the key is the refusal to accept that the sisters are emulating nuns. So then we have to, of course, ask why. I think this has to do ultimately with questions around gender and around sex. At its root, it has to do with the sexological model of the predatory invert from a century and a half ago. So let me make a very brief foray into the history of sexology and the concept of the invert before I come back again to the sisters. This, by the way, is a sister from the Portland house. She's no longer active. Who's wearing something called the Veil of Shame. This is a part of what sisters often do on World AIDS Day. They will go out and do what they call bar ministry. So they're bar hopping, but they're bar hopping for a purpose, right? Especially to sort of check in with the person who's buried in their beer at the corner of the bar. And it's not insignificant that it is World AIDS Day, right? So they're out there doing awareness raising,
safer sex awareness raising. They typically carry massive purses with safer sex kits in them. They've gotten better over the years at having them inclusive of all kinds of bodies that might be involved.

night. And one of them will wear the veil of remembrance, and one of them will wear the veil of shame. These are black veiled nuns, so fully professed nuns, wearing a white novice's veil. They carry a Sharpie, or two or three, and they invite people to write on the veil of remembrance people that they want to remember who've died of complications of HIV and AIDS. And they write on the veil of shame, they ask people to write on the veil of shame all the names that they've been called. So I should have warned you before putting these words up there, and I apologize for that, but that's what you're seeing. And then at the end of the night, they burn them. Unless, as happened this year, they decided to make the veils out of polyester, which doesn't actually burn. But that's another story again. So, some of you know, probably some of you don't, that our modern concept of sexual orientation, heterosexuality and homosexuality, and yes, I'm making it binary on purpose, was invented in the 19th century. This does not in any way mean that people weren't having all kinds of sex before that. But it means that the way that we classify the personhood of people based on sexual attraction, and that it does tend still, any bi folks in the room know this, any pan folks in the room know this, it does still tend to bifurcate into straight and gay binary categories. That those concepts were invented in Europe, a little bit in the US, in the 19th century. And at the time, the way that these early sexologists understood what we might call, in kind of a neutral sense, but there's really no non-loaded terminology here, same-sex attraction, was by, in fact, reestablishing heterosexism. Because they decided that in any same-sex pairing, there was one, pardon the language here, this is theirs, normal, and one invert. And the invert was a person who was, today we would say, like assigned female at birth, identifying as male, or assigned female at birth, but transmasculine. But their language was inversion. Like you take the gender and you invert it, you flip it upside down. So what they've basically done is they've said in every same-sex pairing, and for some reason they weren't thinking about the possibility of more than two, in any same-sex pairing, you still had a man and a woman. It's still ultimately heterosexual. But the way that you have a man and a woman is that one of them is a normal who's just either, if he's a man, he's just got kind of kinky, adventurous tastes. If he's a if she's a woman, then she has been seduced by the predatory lesbian invert. And that has become a feature, a trope, right, of popular literature, of popular film for a very, very, very long time. Now, again, there's more history to talk about here in terms of how the invert gets pulled apart from the quote-unquote homosexual and the ways in which that contributes to refusal by on the part of assimilatory gay rights, gay and lesbian rights movements to support trans rights. But again, that's a different story. How does that connect here? In the 1970s, so votes taken in 73, the DSM, Diagnostic and Statistical Manual, is changed in 1974. This is when same-sex desire is depathologized. It's been officially a neurosis up until then. At the same time, transness goes into the DSM. That is not an accident. So when same-sex desire is depathologized, the pathologization is transferred to gender, from sex to gender. And that is one of the pieces that starts to split apart gay rights movements and trans rights movements. Again, story's more complicated, but I wanted to give you this piece. The popular culture lags behind, but slowly the image of the predatory gay man or the predatory lesbian shifts to the predatory trans person. It is the exact same figure at the core. It's the same

0: figure. But its identity, the identity is assigned in you know, fearful fantasy, right? It has shifted. So there is an intertwined misogyny, because this is especially targeted at trans women. There's an intertwined misogyny, homophobia, and transphobia that together make this fictional figure of the what is really the predatory invert from the 19th century irretrievably sexual. This is why conversion therapy, from psychology experiments at UCLA in the 1960s to reparative therapy, has focused on changing gender roles to make people straight. Let's take the lesbians and ban them from changing the oil in their cars. It's funny, and it's not, because it was real, right? And it still is in many cases. So you become not gay by doing manly masculine things. You become not lesbian by doing feminine things and wearing pearls but not clutching them. This is also then why today, and for the last at least decade, trans folks and drag performers are consistently targeted as unsafe for children, as adult topics, as adult figures. There's also this interesting second piece, and again, this is another lecture, but I want to throw it in. I think we have a profound cultural suspicion, really in most, if not all, global North, global West cultures, and many others, because colonialism, we have a profound cultural suspicion that sex and religion don't go together. Money and religion don't go together either, in this same kind of like, oh, if you're charging money, you must be a charlatan, because you're supposed to live how? If you're a religious specialist. But likewise, as soon as you put sex and religion together, at least one of them gets judged as not real or not appropriate. Unless we're talking about Orientalism and highly Orientalized and exoticized, and then you can be like, oh, sex and religion, those people had it right all along. And now you get, right, the entire Neo Tantra movement. Put all that together, take it back to the sisters. If you follow this logic, if you follow this logic, if nuns means Catholic nuns, if Catholic nuns are celibate, if gender variance is by definition sexual, and if sex can't go together with real religion, then the Sisters of Perpetual Indulgence must be fake Catholic nuns. Do not post clips out of context of what I'm saying right now, or they'll all come after me. The fakery must be parody. The parody must be sexual. They are mocking and sexualizing Roman Catholic nuns, and they should no more be receiving awards than people who wear sexy nun costumes for Halloween. This is how we get from the Dodgers saying ministry and spirituality and the protesters saying diabolical. That's how we get from one to the other. But at the same time, they're being recognized, they're organized, they're promoting what they do as a public good. This is, I think, where the horror comes from. This is why they go viral. But why did the press coverage fail? Most of the press coverage cast this as either a culture war story or a sports story. Most of the reporting on it was by sports reporters who, frankly, did not do a real great job of covering everything I just told you about. In fact, this is a story about a centuries-old intertwining of misogyny, homophobia, transphobia, and Western imperialism that denies, or better yet, disavows any relationship between religion and sex on the one hand, and on the other hand, defines both queer people and trans people as ontologically, constitutionally sexual, and therefore makes all queer and trans religiosities illegible. So I will stop there. That is the story behind the story of the Dodgers and the Sisters, and I look forward to your questions. Thank you. Whoops, hang on.
1: Whoop.

0: We welcome you to ask questions. Just maybe raise your hand. I'll come up and bring the microphone to you. Please do speak into the microphones because we're recording this. So.
1: Thank you, Professor Wilcox. So many questions. So, you know, I've been to the Church of the Holy Redeemer in the Castro, and one of the things that they do, I mean, so this thing about joy is really quite marked in, you know, whenever we see the sisters. And I wonder if you would say a little bit about their Easter productions.
2: Yes.
1: Because for me, going to their, you know, when I used to spend more time up there, I would go to their Easter celebrations, either in Dolores Park or if the weather was bad, in one of the rec rooms there. Can you say a little bit about the Easter celebrations?
2: I can. And this is another one of the things that tends to sort of hit the conservative press as, like, this is what makes the sisters horrible. So the sisters were founded on an Easter Saturday. And instead of celebrating the date of their anniversary, they celebrate it as Easter Saturday every year. And they hold a huge, the mother house in San Francisco especially holds a huge celebration. It was in Golden Gate Park for a while as well. And they do a number of things, but my guess is that what you're heading towards is the contests. So they have a hunky Jesus contest and they have a sexy Mary contest. And honestly, it's like any context where you're dealing with drag and gay humor, and they don't control the contestants. They don't say, oh, you're coming as this, you can't do this. You're coming as that, you can. So sometimes things go pretty out of control. Most of the time, you just see a lot of guys who've grown their hair out and are wearing more oil than clothing, sometimes carrying crosses and are usually pretty built. And, you know, that's the hunky Jesus contest. And I think at some point somebody said, well, how come, like, there's just a hunky Jesus contest? Because also, I haven't been to enough of them to say definitively, but I don't think I've ever seen somebody that I, as far as I knew, was an AFAB person, assigned female at birth, participating in the Hunky Jesus contest. So the sisters do import a lot of the other issues in queer communities into their work, including some really inappropriate racial comments by one of the hosts one of the years that I went to this. What more do you want me to say about the Hunky Jesus and Sexy Mary contest?
1: Well, I mean, of course, Hunky Jesus, but also, you know, they run an Easter egg hunt for the children.
2: Yeah, they do.
1: And it's not just families who are gay, lesbian, and trans. It's also, you know, queer families. It's for like all the Latino families who live like in the Dolores Park area. Mm-hmm. So it's really interesting. You have this very what can be conservative Latino community in the Mission.
2: Yeah,
1: bringing their kids
2: and
1: enjoying the day with everybody else. So it's really this you know, this notion of ministry that flies under the radar in terms of something as transgressive as the Hunky Jesus contest. But then you have this moment of like, oh yeah, you know, we as adults remember hunting for eggs and sponsored egg rolls.
2: Yeah.
1: But this I was so struck by the community aspect of the gay community, the queer community, and also the Latino community around Dolores Park that just were having Easter, and it was just really remarkable.
2: Yeah, and I think that's where you see, so I went right for the stuff that also causes the controversy that usually people ask me about, but that's really important. The day also, for a number of years now, has started with a walking guided meditation that was put together by one of the, at the time, one of the members of the San Francisco House, who's also a poet and an artist and was directing an art.

Arts Center at the time, I think, that walks you through. So he, along with, I think, Sister Mary Peter and a few others, walks you through, literally walks you through the history of the sisters. So you put on your earbuds and you download the track and then you walk in.

0: gay history in the Castro. So it's this really reflective, powerful moment. And then, yeah, it's a great community party. Hundreds, at minimum, hundreds of people come. And I think I think the more people get to know the sisters, as opposed to just like seeing, you know, horrific photos on social media or whatever, the more they get to know the sisters, the more they actually see the ministry. Yeah, thanks for that. And for breaking the ice.
1: Hello, thank you for this. If I understand you correctly, these nuns have not sought legal religious protections. And I wonder if you might say a bit more about why, and maybe compare or contrast that with other, you know, so-called parody, religious parody satirist groups that folks in this room probably would know, like Church of Subgenius or Church of Satan or Apostafarians or groups like that.
0: Yeah, absolutely. They're after something different than groups like the Apostafarians or the Church of Satan are, and those have both been really powerful groups in mobilizing the First Amendment to kind of push back on Christocentrism and particularly Protestant cultural hegemony in the U.S. and elsewhere. It was a Pastafarian with a pasta strainer on their head who gained the right for people in, was it the Netherlands, to wear head coverings in their national ID pictures. So yeah, really interesting stuff there. The sisters are not as focused on religious rights. They've never understood themselves as a religion. There was some question when they were first trying to sort out what exactly this thing was that they were doing. There was some question about whether they might be a spiritual group, but a lot of that energy shifted off into the Radical Fairies, which were founded the same year, and there are some connecting ties between them very early on. So the sisters sometimes describe themselves as secular nuns. I don't think that's the right language, because a lot of them are not secular. But they're not, that's why I say not religiously affiliated. They're very clear that they're not a religion. You talk to sisters in a place like Germany, and you'll have a lot of people tell you, if I thought this was a religion, I wouldn't come anywhere near it, right? That's the whole point, is it's not a religion, it's a community service organization. The goal is different. They are a 501c3 in the U.S., and they're often, whether or not they're a registered charity, a nationally registered charity in other countries, depends in part on their relationship to the national government. So if they see themselves as like working with the government because there's a strong government push around safer sex and things like that, then they will typically be registered. And if they see themselves as pushing back against it, then they won't be. Does that answer it? Okay, thank you.
2: First of all, thank you for everything you do and for this wonderful presentation. You will go down and are going down in history as many people's queer ancestors. I would like to kind of ask about the sisters and bring up the question of race.
0: Yeah.
2: And gender performance here a little bit. I'll kind of dual it here. They seem to be predominantly white. I do a little bit of research on the Radical Fairies. They are also predominantly white. They have predominantly white history. They are also predominantly drag femme.
0: Mm-hmm.
2: Could you talk a little bit about how do they discuss, address issues of both masculinity and a drag king aspect, mm-hmm. or a female masculinity aspect, and race in a predominantly white appearance aspect
0: of this? Yeah. This is another place. Thank you for those questions. Those are spot on. This is another place where the sisters really are reflecting the gayborhood. And I use that with the big quotes, right? That means the place. It means the Castro in San Francisco. It means West Hollywood.

0: Hollywood in LA, the place that's sort of identified with the gay community, but that is heavily male, heavily cis male, and heavily white. They start out that way. A woman joins the Melbourne house in pretty early. I want to say like 84. I'd have to go back to my own book to remember. I don't remember dates well. And a woman joins the San Francisco house, and I'm talking about cis women here. A woman joins the San Francisco house in also in the mid 80s, and the stories about her all say, oh, she could handle us. She was a dom. So that's also interesting, right? Is there's this overlap with the leather community really fast. And in fact, that's where the Order of Guards comes from. The sisters are, in fact, nuns of all genders, and they vary in terms of their engagement of femme drag. So some of it is high femme, some of it, a lot of it is really obvious skag drag or gender fuck drag. I knew a sister who is persona non grata and excommunicated from the LA house, and I know what the house accused her of, and that's kind of all I know. But before this all happened, who was a member of the Los Angeles house, who took the name Sister Vibrata Electric of the Order of the Flaming Labia, who also appeared as Cardinal Packenpecker with a massive dildo. So there, and she's not the only one. There are a number of sisters. Well, you saw Pope Impius I, right? So there are a number of members of the order who have masculine personas as well as feminine ones, or sometimes just masculine personas. It's really interesting what trans folks do with the order. So for some folks, it's you know, it's particularly for people who identify as binary trans women, it's living into a high femme identity. For other folks, it's living into a space of gender ambiguity. There are a lot of sisters who use they/them pronouns or no pronouns at all. That's really been shifting. In terms of race and the sisters, that's also something that has shifted over time, and I honestly cannot tell you right now the demographics of the order. It's gonna, in many ways, reflect the demographics of the queer community in the place where they find themselves. So, when there were attempts to start a house, actually, I think there may be a house in Spokane right now, but there have been a few attempts to start a house in Eastern Washington where I used to teach, and those, of course, were very heavily white houses. The LA House has a number of Latina members. There are fewer Black sisters. There's a number of Asian American sisters as well. Lots of people made a, and of course, there's also the kind of tokenizing, like, oh, we're not all white. Have you heard of? Right. So lots of people wanted to tell me about Sister Hide and Seek, spelled, it should have really been Hide and Sick, right? Sikh, who was South Asian and Sikh. So, yeah, it is a reflection of the communities. It's everything that's happening in the communities. Racism in the order is absolutely real. And also, the order is not entirely white, and the folks, the sisters of color, have really interesting strategies for dealing with race and racism in the order, and make very strategic choices often about joining. Yeah, great question. More in the book.
1: I want to get back to baseball. And so here you have the American pastime,
0: Yep.
1: which is normatively, I think, heterosexual. And
0: And
1: male,
0: cis, yeah.
1: white male, prevalent, I think, to great extent. I mean, obviously, it's not, there are lots of important exceptions to that. So wouldn't that be a scandal too, to have it become related with, transsexual order of nuns? in terms of the interrelationship of baseball.

0: all with that, in, you know, separate from the Catholic offense to nuns being satirized or paradise and things like that. And so I'm interested in that, but also how did this honor make its way through the Dodger baseball organization to become a public celebration or scheduled public celebration in May of 2023? So those two kind of interconnected things, baseball is an American pastime, and, but then this group being honored, and how did that come about?
1: Yeah, I've gotten this question before about the cis masculinity of Major League Baseball and whether there's a piece there. You know, to answer that thoroughly, I would have to go back and look at who the Dodgers have awarded. But I suspect very, very strongly that they've awarded trans rights organizations before. I don't think this is about transness per se, although of course it's about transphobia. It's about this intersection of the predatory invert figure with religion, and perhaps specifically with Roman Catholicism. That may be a piece of it as well, that I think really drives it. I do not know the nominating process for the Pride Night Awards. I wouldn't be surprised if there's a public nominating process. Surely the decisions are made by people who are thinking about publicity, and they didn't think that the sisters were at all controversial, because clearly in the language of the award announcement, they've got a description that's pretty close to what the sisters actually are and what they actually do. So that probably means somebody outside the Dodgers nominated them. And it maybe I'm not giving enough credit to Major League Baseball. And it probably means that that somebody was going through all of the nominations and thought that this was a strong one. This was, maybe they've been nominated multiple times before, the way other nominations work. But at that point, I'm into speculation.
2: Thanks so much, Melissa. This is awesome. I don't want to stop questions yet, but I want to jump in with one.
1: Sure.
2: Tell us a little bit about the religious studies side of things. And what I mean by that is you're pushing the envelope here, right? And
1: isn't that what envelopes are for?
2: Absolutely. So tell us a little bit about reader reception, critic reception. So I'm thinking about the peer review process. Did you ever get pushback there? Or even at the conference circuit level, did people push back? And what did that sound like? And then if you might then say a few words, we have a lot of our great grad students here. For the ones who are also pushing the envelope, but don't have the status of full professor and so forth, what kind of advice would you give them about how to roll out a research agenda that might ruffle feathers, particularly at the peer review level?
1: Yeah. Wow, those are great questions. And let me see if I can hang on to them long enough to answer them all. In terms of the reception of the book, I've started thinking of myself, and I'm still trying to think of an anti-colonial, decolonial way of saying this, but I've started to think of myself as a story bearer, and that's how I do the research I do, is I take people's stories to places where they would not otherwise get a hearing, or a fair one. And that also means that I tell stories. So in terms of reception, so there was the Association for the Sociology of Religion, which for a long time was the far more, was the sociology of religion organization that was far more open to qualitative sociology, where I was at a liberal arts college at the time. There were these summer stipends for students where they got a summer job and you got a research assistant, and, you know, worked out for everybody. And usually when I did these summer stipends, I gave the student the chance, I didn't force them, but I said, if you would like, we're going to take a paper on this to this conference and you can be the one that presents it. You can author it if you want. We can co-author it. I can author it. You let me know how that's going to work best for you. You don't have to present, but if you want to, you can. So I was starting to play with this idea that I develop in the book called that I call religion fuck, coming off of the concept of gender fuck drag. And so I had a paper on that. And this person who was a long, long-standing attendee I always saw when I was going to this conference regularly raises her hand afterwards and says, "This is such an interesting concept. I don't think I've ever heard that word in an academic conference before." And I'm like, "Honey, you're going to the wrong conferences." I have had, and this one stung, but ooh, I wrote an article about it. I have had my work called confessional. That's the ultimate insult for a religious studies scholar. But again, I'm like, wait, why? So, you know, it was generative in the end after I stomped around for a little while and screamed and yelled at the wall because I was offended and pissed off. I've actually had several. So, in the process of publication, the book is NYU Press. Jennifer Hammer was the editor that I worked with and that I now continue to work with the Haunting series. And the reviewers were fantastic. They were constructive, they were supportive, they were excited about the book. They gave me a bunch of suggestions, which felt totally overwhelming when you have to go revise an entire book, but they were good. They were good suggestions, and they helped make the book better. There have been a number of very strong reviews of the book, including In the Jar, the Journal for the American Academy of Religion. I don't read a lot of my own reviews for the same reason that I don't read course evaluations. I just sit down with my students and say, how can I make this better? But there's one review that's out there that says, like, I'm not taking, and this is from a sympathetic scholar, but it says I am not taking seriously enough the negative impact that the sisters have on some Catholics. So there's a little bit of that, but mostly the reception that I've been aware of is really positive. But the way that I've managed growing up queer and trans in the 80s and 90s was by ignoring the haters and going, la, la, la, la, la, I'm going somewhere else. And that's why I do the work I do. I can't live with the haters in my head. In terms of boundary pushing, your last question talked about a research agenda, and I some of you have heard me say this already because it's become a Melissa-ism, but I like to say that my research method consists of running happily after shiny things. And what this really means is that I am a very inductive researcher. I get hunches. I see things and my little religious studies antennae go up and I go, oh, there's something there. I don't know what it is. I have no idea what it is. That happened with me the first time that the first conscious memory I have of the Sisters of Perpetual Indulgence is seeing members of the San Francisco House at LA Pride before the LA House was even founded. But I already knew who they were. So clearly I'd run across them in San Francisco, but I was in a master's program at the time in religious studies and already the antennae were going, but I didn't know how to understand that as a religious studies project. And it took me a while to sort of get my hook. Maybe this is one way to say it. I stayed in the closet longer than I should have because, as I told my best friend, who I should have come out over and didn't, but she's still my best friend, I was already having to deal with sexism. I was in the sciences at the time. The last thing I needed was to also deal with homophobia. So obviously the way to deal with that is just be like, nah, I'm not going to come out. But when I did, I came, you know, screaming out of the closet on a broomstick. And I had to go back into it to work in the other industry that I've been a part of, that I sort of, I traded off like doing that and school and that and school. And that became really painful because I had to do, I get off a plane to do something for that industry in Dallas. And the guy who's meeting me at the gate, because you could do that then, takes one look at my, at the gate and goes, "So, you're from San Francisco. Is it as bad there as they say it is?" I'm like, "Holy crap, I'm going to be at a retreat with this guy. I'm going to get killed." Just having to do that and having to listen to people ramble on and on about horribly homophobic things because it never occurred to them that I might be queer, I think on the one hand gave me a heck of a backbone, and I have a lot of my ancestors to thank for that too. But also kind of put me in this position of like, no, I'm not going to sell my soul. I'm not going to keep my mouth shut. I did that. It was harmful. It was damaging. And I will say what I also said when we were at lunch, it is also thanks to this department, because I am the only person that I know of who was a doctoral student at that time in the late 1990s who wanted to work in queer and trans studies in religion, whose committee said, "You know this is a risky dissertation to write, right? You know you're taking a risk with your career." And when I said, "Yeah, bring it," they said, "Awesome, we've got your back." I can name you several scholars, and I won't, because this is not a situation for naming and shaming, although I believe fully in that at times. I can name you several scholars who are very prominent in the field now, who were among that group of graduate students along with me who wanted to do this work and walked away from it and took the safe route, and they have not come back. And again, we all have to make our own decisions about safety. No questions from me about that at all. But I was very fortunate that my committee said, "We don't know the first thing about any of this, but that's what we do here at UCSB, is study religion when it appears in unexpected places and unexpected forms. And so you want to write your dissertation on the Metropolitan Community Church, go for it. We've got your back."
3: Preach it.
1: Yeah, exactly.
3: I'd like to think we're still operating that way. So maybe one more question.
0: Yeah, one more.
1: You know, can I say really quickly? Yeah. So you did ask about advice for graduate students, yes, too. And I talked about this a little bit with the folks that I had coffee with this morning. This is a real question, and it's one that I work on with my students a lot. Right now, we have this amazing group of faculty in queer and especially trans studies in religion at UCR. So we're especially drawing trans studies graduate students. Which is in a different place. It's still, trans studies in religion is also growing, but it's not where queer studies in religion is for all the reasons you might imagine. Because of my experience at UCSB, and because of my experience since then, really, I am a very firm believer in not selling your soul to what you imagine the job market is going to be like, because it will have changed by the time you go on the market anyway. And dissertations are hard enough to write. You don't want to do one that, like, you just went for because you're, well, hopefully here this doesn't happen as much, but because your advisor said that was the, you know, the politically correct or the right decision or the strategic dissertation to write. I think that we need to write about what fascinates us, right? What made us go, whether it's religionists or people in other fields, right? What made you go into that field? What perked your ears up as an undergrad, made you do a double take, made you go, "Oh, I think actually this is really effing cool and I want to do some more of it." You have to stick with that, because that passion and that fascination infuses your scholarship, infuses your teaching, infuses the work that you're doing. I got a PhD because it was this unfortunate thing that you had to do if you wanted to teach college, and I wanted to teach college. I've wanted to teach since I was 15. It took me a while to sort out where I was teaching, whether I was coaching or teaching in the classroom or what I was doing, and it took me a while to figure out what I was teaching in the classroom. But along the way, I realized that I could tell stories in places where they weren't being listened to with the cultural, the social capital of a PhD, and actually get people to start listening. And my research joined my teaching as my form of activism.

0: without that passion, I don't really think I would care that much about my research. And yet there is still that question of risk, right? There's still that question of the job market. There's still that question of how do you get through? Do you just do the safe thing until tenure? Well, I did and I didn't. I didn't write the sister's book until I was tenured. But I've been doing queer studies in religion from the beginning. I tried closeting for a year, like dressing, and I was in skirt suits and in makeup, which I learned to do in the 1980s. Terrible idea. Heels that I was falling off of. I would make a terrible drag queen. But I did it because I was like, maybe I'm too queer. And I was so relieved when I didn't get a job. And then I was like, wait, my CV, it's like throwing rainbows and glitter, so why am I bothering? I think the key is stick with the passion, go with your heart, run happily after shiny things, but then work with people who can help you with translation. Work with people who can help you on the job market say, and who will say in their letters for you, this is why I am a perfect fit with this department, who will push back against that sort of immediate, whoa, what is this thing that you still sometimes get? And it's a game, it's a strategy, academia is a chess game. But you can... My friend Dylan Rodriguez at UCR likes to talk about this as mutual exploitation. We find the justice work that we want to do is possible within the neoliberal academy. So we know that it's exploiting the heck out of us, but we're exploiting it too when it's not looking, because we can do the justice work that we want to do. And I think that part of that is doing the research that you care about. And then figuring out how to spin it so that they can see what you can see about the fit. Sorry, that was a long answer.
1: No, but
0: this is something I really care about.
1: Absolutely.
0: And I'm emailable. Yeah, absolutely.
2: Hand back here.
0: firstname.lastname@ucr.edu if you want to hear more. And I probably will not be able to respond to emails for like a month right now. But it's not personal.
3: Hi. Thank you. That was a really interesting talk. I don't know if I have the right vocabulary for this, but I guess when I think of like traditional Catholic nuns in the process of becoming nuns, they kind of remove themselves from society. They become, that's like nun becomes their entire persona. They have to shed who they were beforehand. And I was curious what that looked like in this instance where there's this aspect of like drag and whether or not being a nun is the sister's whole persona in this case or something they sort of shed and put back on, if that makes sense?
0: Yeah, it does. Thank you. And that's a good question. There is a very long process of becoming a sister of perpetual indulgence. It ranges from a year in the United States to, at least when I was talking with the house in Uruguay, to 5 years with them to become a fully professed sister. They are, and I should say this more often, and I always forget, they are they're both full-time and part-time. Once a sister, always a sister. You always have that sister persona. People talk about the sister persona as their better half. They absolutely, they joke about like, oh, we should wear bracelets that say WWSD as opposed to WWJD. What would sister do? What would my sister persona do in this moment? So the sister persona is always with them, but they are a volunteer order. Every penny that they take in goes right back out to the community. So they provide all of their own wardrobe, makeup, everything else. Or they have, if they're throwing a party, they try to get the DJ to donate their time and things like that. But many of them have day jobs. Some are students. Some are homemakers. A wide variety of things that they do when they're not in habit or in face. And yet at the same time, many sisters are very careful, and it's not just for reasons of closeting or safety. Many sisters are very careful not to associate their secular name with their sister persona. They see them as, yeah, different facets of the same person, but they're very different people. So when they manifest

0: Esther, they get in face. For many, it's a ritual to bring out the sister or the guard, and then that is who they are for the time that they're manifested. So it's complicated, right? There is the same level of dedication, but it is not 24/7 in face. But it is 24/7 in terms of the vows that you take and the impact that they have on you. Does that answer it? Okay, thank you.
1: Thank you. Join me in thanking Professor Wilcox.

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0: you think about reproduction or pregnancy, those are obviously very hormonally active states. There are lots of very timed specific hormonal steps that need to happen for somebody to get pregnant and to carry a pregnancy. Anywhere along the line, if there's something that is sort of messing with that hormonal signaling, then reproduction can go awry.
1: David is a 52-year-old with Down syndrome. Caregivers noticed that he's having trouble in his group home. He's been unable to do his laundry anymore. Previously neat room is now messy. He's hoarding food there. And now he needs assistance getting ready in the morning, which had never been an issue before. How specifically would we address a case like David's? Does he have dementia? Does he not? And how do we tell?
2: So we got all of them up there. And the last one on the right-hand corner is brachytherapy. The radiation is minimized when you use brachytherapy, when you have the radiation source actually in the area that you try to treat. So, you know, so the last 20 years or so, we're trying to demonstrate this physics advantage translate into a clinical improvement in patient outcome.
3: I never draw my dreams. I draw my own reality.

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Read what's inside.

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0: I think that chamber music is one of the most easily appreciated forms of music. When you can hear it up close as you can in this room, whether you've heard it 1,000 times or it's your first time, I think it will make a big impression.
1: Our quartet enjoys being spontaneous. What's great about being in a space like this is that you have the added acoustic and interaction with the audience that puts an element of uncertainty into the performance, and it's exciting because I can really tell that everyone's listening to each other and to the room and to the audience all at once. It's kind of cool.
2: You know, we seat about 100, 105 people in that room, so it's really quite intimate. We get anywhere from 2 to 3 times the number of requests than there are seats available. So I think that it's important that there be on offer high culture that doesn't come with a correspondingly high price tag. And so this is really music of the highest caliber, and we want to make it accessible to a wide audience.
3: So when we decided to run a chamber music series, we didn't have a lot of money. We still don't have a lot of money. We have a limited budget. So our choice was, we're going to find the very finest young groups of people who are just beginning to make a name for themselves, and also cultivate very well-established European groups who have not made a name for themselves in the United States.
0: Needless to say, the Clark Library is an incredibly intimate place to play. And since string quartets especially are sort of composed on this scale of human conversation, it just makes such sense. You feel such contact with the audience. And of course, since it's so hard to get a seat in the audience here too, that makes the atmosphere even more special because everybody is so excited to be here.
3: The room here is built on a model taken from the Doge's Palace in Venice. And the reason, if you look at all of it on top, you'll see that all of these nooks and crannies make it such that it is a wonderful music room because you have the sound bouncing off everything else.
4: And when the music starts, my eye flits to the paintings that I've seen for 10 years coming, and I feel at ease and comfortable and in a familiar situation, and it adds to my delight of the music.
5: The acoustics, the setting, it all contributes to just a fantastic program. And the music is just transformative.
6: When you get to a movement's conclusion, you hear people kind of let out a breath, and you get a kind of like, oh. And that's typical. Yeah, that's real typical.
2: It's amazing to me how many friends the Chamber Music Series has brought to the library. I mean, people feel very passionately about this. They feel very passionately about supporting the concerts, about supporting music at the Clark. I also think that it honors Clark's legacy in a way that's quite authentic.
3: Mr. Clark Jr. was the person who founded the LA Philharmonic. And Clark himself was an extremely fine violinist who made sure that when this building was built, that the hall, the major hall, would be a hall for music. So I thought it's time to bring music back to the Clark, because in many ways, the gift that Clark gave to LA was a gift of music as well as a gift of books.
2: Oh, it's very important to me that not just the concert series, but that the Clark in general remain as accessible and public as possible. I mean, this is a place that was left to the people of Los Angeles, and you know, we're its stewards. We're also interested in developing younger audiences. This is something that both the musicians and the current audience feel very strongly about.
3: Clark is, I think, increasingly become known to connoisseurs of fine music. probably will never get as famous as the Library of Congress series, but it will be one of the top series in the United States, I think, in reputation. I believe it is already in reality.

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insurrection involved 140 Africans. They killed most of the crew and escaped with the ship. Much more frequent acts of resistance took the form of recalcitrance, a refusal by captives to eat or exercise. They plotted conspiracies to poison the crew's food and beverage. And they also took complete control of their individual bodies and minds when they sought freedom in another realm. A man threw himself into the sea, relishing his own drowning. He went down, exulting that he got away.

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So today I'll be talking about Osamu Tezuka. And you're thinking, who in the heck is that, right? So Osamu Tezuka is what I consider to be the godfather of manga. And he was born in 1928. I'm born 1963. But if you talk to any Japanese person, man or woman, born between, I would say, 1928 through 1970s, there's not one Japanese that would not know this guy. This is how famous he is in Japan. Yet, he's virtually unknown in the United States. And I'll explain why that is, and then we'll go from there. So, this is kind of skinny of Tezuka. So maybe if you see some of his work, you'll go, oh, I know this guy. He's a manga artist, cartoonist, master animator, right? Considered godfather of the manga. And I would consider animation pioneer in Japan and possibly part of the world. He is a creator of Astro Boy. So you may now know, oh, I know this guy. He's the guy, right? And then, I don't know if you remember, maybe the older people my age remember the Kimba the White Lion Saturday shows. It's maybe, because that's why I remember Kimba in the United States. The Princess Knight, not quite famous here in the United States. And Blackjack is very famous in Japan. It's what resurrected Tezuka's career after he had a serious slump. And now in Japan, it's blowing up because what they've done, when Tezuka died in 1989, he left a lot of work undone. So his production, who's still in business, took his work and let AI run it. So now you have an AI-Tezuka collaboration that Blackjack's turned into. So it's going to be pretty amazing. So I'm just going to go over the recognizable characters. Is, you know, this guy. They call it Astro Boy in the United States. I remember as Atomu. So he's the first robot back then that was created, a robot with a heart. A robot who is a boy, a little boy at heart. And he do nothing but goodness in his heart. He likes what's right the wrong and protect the weak. But if you look at him real closely, who does he remind you of a little bit? The little boy a robot or puppet that wants to be a little boy. Right, Pinocchio, exactly. Because Tezuka was very heavily influenced by Walt Disney. I think they're born probably maybe within a decade apart, but he would admit Tezuka did watch Bambi 80 times that he'll talk about in his biography. And yet, you'll find that, kind of a cliche in word, circle of life. What Tezuka got from Disney, Disney took from Tezuka later in years. I'll cover that too. So, Astro Boy, the little girl up there is Uran, because the Tezuka named all his characters after chemical properties. So, and then this guy here, this guy here is Dr. Ochanomizu. And this guy here, Dr. Evil. So Dr. Evil actually created Atomu to replace the son that he had lost. But he realized that robots don't grow up. So guess what? And think of Pinocchio. He sold Atomu to a circus, a robot circus. And then there he languished for years doing robot things, hating life. And then Dr. Ochanomizu saved Atomu and turned him into a superhero.

And from there on, there's like at least maybe, I would say 30 volumes of little books about Otomu and his antics and how he saved the world. And this guy is what I was talking about earlier, Black Jack. Black Jack is a brilliant and very gifted doctor, but he's not licensed. only in Japan, right? And he basically only performs surgery on patients that he deems worthy. So no matter how much money you stack in front of him, he will not operate on you unless he thinks that you're worthy, right? So there's a whole story that goes in there about how he became that way, what's up with the scar in his face, and so on. So this doctor here actually saved Black Jack when he was a little boy, and I will not spoil your fun, because you really need to book one of his books, how he came that way. He saved his life. Pinko is his sidekick, and she was actually a part of his surgery that he performed on a conjoined twins. And again, I will not go into detail because it will spoil your fun to discover what that is. And then this one is Moriko-san. Moriko-san was Black Jack's first love, and she eventually became Morito, a boy, after she had a surgery. So early on, you're gonna see a continuous theme of Tezuka. He was very open-minded. So imagine a transgender character developed, like this is like, he came around in like 72. Right, and then you're gonna also see what's interesting. The hero always has a sidekick, and sidekick always a girl. Usually a little girl in this case, but girls with power, right? So if you remember, Uran was created by Dr. Oshanamizu also as Otomu's sidekick, but she also has a power. Actually, yeah, she's a sister, considered sister Otomu, but she also has a phenomenal power. So back in 1958, when the country was created, you really didn't have that kind of mentality where you have a girl empowerment. So I think it's kind of cool. This is the little boy, or little lion cub named Leo. And Americans, me as a young person in 1970, his name was Kimba the White Lion. I don't know which production company did the translation, but When I first saw it, I was like, "That's Leo. That's his name." But that's how it goes, I guess. When things get marketed overseas, this is Panja. This Panja is Leo's dad, and Mary is one of the hunter's daughter that came into Leo. So there's a whole story behind this story. I'll get in a minute, and she is the little lioness that eventually becomes Leo's wife. So what does this remind you of? Dustin's not here for me to ask and give grief to. Close, Lion King, that's right. Yeah. And isn't it funny that this was developed in 1965, was the first large budget Japanese animation in the film length that came out. And I think it was also brought to the United States at some point. So we'll talk about how that worked out between this movie and the Disney and Imagineers. But I thought when Lion King came out, I'm like, they totally plagiarized Jungle Emperor. That's the name of the Japanese name of this cartoon. This one is another example of Tezuka's this really kind of an open-minded, the way he created characters. So this is Princess Sapphire, but she's also Prince Sapphire. So she was born a little girl, but because her father's concerned that he needed an heir, she is dressed up as a boy prince. And the whole story goes, about her having to hide her true self while, taking care of the evil people, making sure that the villagers are taken care of. And then meanwhile, you got Prince Franz, who met Sapphire at a forest.

0: falls in love with her. So again, there's a whole story. To me, it's almost like Tootsie, right? Again, where else except Japan where you could have a situation like that? This is in 1960s. So in a lot of ways, Tezuka was able to push forward this very equality-minded cartoon. And don't forget, these cartoons are being read by young kids like me. So we grew up thinking, this is how the world is, this is how things are. So in a lot of ways, it kind of provided us, the younger generation at the time, to think equality was just a normal thing. And then this one, this little guy is the, his name is Tink. So I guess this is, again, where Tezuka and Disney is going back and forth. Because remember, Tink, right? Right, Tink, yeah. Like, so almost like a Peter Pan character. This is Opal, and this is another characteristic of Tezuka's animation where he'll bring in animals. Animals are almost like, they have human qualities, human personality. So Opal was the best friend of Prince Sapphire, right? So if you see all the current Disney animation, you always see a character, like there are animals, but they have a human personality. And you've seen, Hercules. Hercules had his favorite horse, Heracles, which was a horse just like him. If you have any questions, we have plenty of room to ask questions, so please ask. So this is where we talk about what was innovation, what was the contribution that Tezuka gave to the Japanese animation? So this is what's called yon koma, and it's yon means four. So koma is grid, so you have four, right? So it's basically slapstick, you know, quick gag, and then you start from here, little discussions, and you're done, right? So it's gotta be this way. So most of these yon koma was, I think, probably an influence from the Western comics, have you seen? And then it worked out, it's great, but a little boring. So Tezuka thought, you know what, I could do something better. So he started creating more of a storyline. And this is what his contribution was to manga, was he brought in a narrative, a longer narrative than just a slapstick gag into the genre. So as you can see here, this is a yon koma, the four grid. And then here, he started adding a little bit more storyline to it. And then one day, he's like, you know what? I'm just gonna just make it into six, which he did here. And this, by the way, for you Astro Boy fans, this is the first Astro Boy prototype. In fact, his name is not Astro Boy or Atomu, but his name is Atomu, but this is the original Astro Boy before it became, you know, who he is now. And then I added these three different columns. This is from the Astro Boy, when Astro Boy was created. This one is a column from Jungle Emperor, but Kimba the White Lion. And then this one's from the Princess Knight. As you can see, this is 50s. You could tell he started using the columns, the layout, to make it a little bit more action-oriented. So it shows speed and more storytelling, right? And then he's starting to use the eyes. And I'll cover the eye in a minute too. And this is another characteristic Tezuka is drawing, is that he loved animals. So a lot of his drawing, it's not angular, it's very rounded, right? Softer touch. And then the eyes, he used it purely for efficiency. He was a very prolific artist. He would create these manga for publication on a weekly basis, which is crazy, right? So he used the speed, the layouts, and the eyes to create efficiency so he could put more, increase the output. And then here, he just started using more bold way to use a column to show the depth and the layout.
1: Was that all in newspapers or was this dedicated?
0: So these were comic books. So before he got here, these were newspapers, and thanks for asking. And this was actually in a more of a weekly magazine, like Times Magazine.

0: And then at this point, he was making enough money, he was able to convince a publication to create a what's called a Acajon Red Book, which was geared totally toward young kids, maybe 12 and under. That's what manga is. So manga was created with the customer focus being little kids. And then this is when he went completely off the chain here. So this is like one grid, right? Instead of four, he just has one now. And I just put that in there because it's kind of funny, because it just reminds you of The Lion King, right? Even down to the the cliff. So yeah, I one of these days, I'm probably to go talk to Imagineers and say, hey, just, you know, no harm, no foul. Just want to know, curious. And this is the full on, the Prince Sapphire. And again, I guess the man, you know, throw the reasons out the window when you're reading these manga, and there's a reason for that too. And then I just want to just keep showing you. This is a blackjack. So this is all, you know, before he passed away. You can see that his use of grid is getting really more refined. So, you know, you show the eyes, the speed of the storyline going this way. This one, he start using the perspectives, right? So you go from here, far, you know, getting closer. And I've not seen something like this in American comics, maybe in Marvel and actually in Batman. And next workshop, it'd be kind of interesting for the cover, you know, put a comparison between here's Japanese anime and here's American anime and see if this progression of use of these grid went along the same way. Maybe just that people got bored and started doing something, you know, different innovation. And this is where one of his later works he did. And I love this part where the kid is losing his consciousness, but he's not only showing it visually, but he's also probably showing it from perspective, you know, from inward to outward, where he loses consciousness. So a little bit more on the style innovation. You all know about the kawaii eyes, and I think a lot of the hit on the Eventbrite was because, oh, why did kawaii come? So Tezuka, at least in Japan, was the first person to use eye as an not only to the window to the soul, but to show the emotion more efficiently. And then wide-eyed characters, it just seems more, I guess, inviting, right? Because people seem to enjoy playing with little kids. And again, he said that, but I think, this is just my personal opinion, but it was efficient display of expression. Again, he was so prolific, and he had such a hard deadline. He had to produce a certain amount of comics on a weekly basis. So he starts Monday, the due date was Friday, right? Because he had to publish on a Saturday. So the more he could do with less drawing and less grid, the better off he was. So I think he used this efficiency as a way that drove him to do more large wide eye characters. This is his first character that he drew when he was 17. This is obviously more stylized now because this was redone when he was in late 30s. But it started out like this, just a dot, very efficient, right? And then this one, as you can see, he was also using glasses as a way to show people being smart. This is where he started using the big eyes. This guy, believe it or not, was modeled after his friend's grandfather. And you're going to see this guy throughout his entire work. He'll show up somewhere. It's called Hige no Oyaji. Yes.
1: So there are probably peers with Stanley.
0: That would be interesting, yeah. Mm-hmm. Yeah, so that's one thing. When I was doing research for this workshop, because I did have to go, you know, find out, okay, here's what I'm thinking. That's what I want to do for next workshop next year, maybe do the comparison. Yeah, Western and Japanese anime, and maybe even go deeper and say, okay, here's Stan Lee, here's Tezuka, let's do it and see what happens. That would be really interesting. Thank you so much. You guys know what this is? I'm dating myself. These are what admin office workers used to wear back in the day, not to dirty their sleeves. Yeah. Yeah, that's right, back in the day. Yeah. So here, remember this guy here? So when Tezuka started working with him,

He started using more of the eyes to express, have him express himself. And he really couldn't quite get away from the first one he did. So this kid kind of stayed along. And then the glasses guy now gets a dot too. So you can see that how more expressive these eyes are providing the characters. This is one of the early drawings that he did when he was developing a copy, I guess, like a design book for Astro Boy and Udon. As you can see, he has a very detailed note on what the eye should look like, and he starts out with an eye always. Same thing with Udon. And this is another example of how that he starts with an eye. Well, yeah, he starts with the face, but then the eyes always have like maybe four components to show different expressions. More than you guys want to know at this point, right? It's like, okay, got it. Got that with the eyes. Early drawings, again, I'm just kind of covering the eyes because the eyes that he used for these are all little girls. But this one is more of a old, maybe teenagers, maybe late 20s. And you can start to see how he used the eyes to even kind of display their age. Yeah, maturity, thank you. And you're thinking, what about the guys? Same thing, guys get a little bit more, they get a really thick eyebrows, but they also get the expression too. So the more of these little iris stuff you see, the detail, if you can see the detail compared to this guy, this one's more detail. This one I threw in there because it's Triton. I did not know, I've forgotten that Tezuka did a whole series called The Triton of the Sea, and that this is a little Triton with his little sidekick, Dolphin. And again, Dolphin gets an eye too, so. And then more, because again, Tezuka loved animal characters. You know what this guy is? It's the Astro Cat. Dun, dun. I did not know this guy existed until when I was in research workshop, and notice he goes into detail. He's wearing the same belt as Astro Boy. These two guys are from the Jungle Emperor. And then this is Leo's son, Luke, another dolphin from Triton, one of the dog characters from his other series. This one is probably the first animal character he created. And I think this is very Disney-esque here. So there is a lot of back and forth influence going on. This one, I would say, as Stacy would mention, this is his mature women's eyes. And what I've noticed is that it's a little thinner. And then here, it's really interesting how he contrasts the black and white to show his the eyes. And this is more of a probably say early 30s. And obviously this one's more younger, in mid 30s. So you're starting to see how he uses eye to even show, without talking about the age, you kind of see it. Okay, and then this legacy part here. So, when World War II devastated the country, obviously, Japan, right? And everywhere else in the world. Tezuka was, I think he was about 13. No, actually, he was 17 when World War II was coming to an end. So he has seen the complete devastation of the war, right? He actually, I found out that I should have known this. He actually grew up in the same neighborhood that my grandmother and my mom grew up in. So they might have been friends at one point, which is kind of scary. And my grandmother was before she passed away, would talk about the war, sometime good, sometime not so good. But I remember her telling me that after this one certain firebombing that happened, the only way that the family could find their way back to the home was to walk along the train track, because everything else was just like burned to the ground. So they couldn't even tell, which way was which. So imagine, that's how he came out. So Tezuka always knew that what he wanted to do was provide hope and dreams to his generation, but the younger generation, having come out

this, you know, mind-bending devastation called war. But the occupation force that came to Japan, called General Headquarters, GHQ, prohibited certain genre of manga, because they were afraid that, because manga was so popular at the time, that they were afraid that if they would do like the samurai

your Lord, it's got to be something that's totally innocuous. So Tezuka thought, okay, well, technology. I like technology. So that's why he kind of pivoted to sci-fi. And then what happened was manga was boycotted by the educators. They're like, you can't possibly have these kids reading about animals that could talk or robots that are, you know, that heart. You cannot do that. So there was an uprising among the educators in Osaka region where he lived, where they were trying to ban the books that, or the manga that he was drawing. So he said, okay, I got it. So he did iterate many times over to at least stick with this principle as providing a kind of the genre that was provide a, you know, something, a hope and a dream for little kids, but would also alleviate the pressure he was getting from the educators and the government. But that's kind of what became the groundwork for modern anime. So this is an example of his early works right after the war, and it's called The Lost World. But of course, you know, in Japan, R as L, so that's why it says R. He meant lost, like you know. But already he's already illustrating the space, you know, the space, right? So this is where he was starting to pivot toward more sci-fi and technology. And then here he was already exploring travel to Mars. And this was again, this was about, I would say, 1948-ish. So he's already thinking about this. And it's kind of surprising to me that why would educators continue to, you know, give Tezuka a hard time about creating a manga that's going to be a good read for the kids. So this is a Astro Boy's, how he looks inside, right? And this is really popular in Japan, where they do a kind of exploded view of anything that's mechanical. This actually, I've been told by my uncle, led him to be an engineer. Because for little kids, like, this is really cool. You know, here's the eyes, the searchlight, you know, artificial voice box, electronic heart, propulsion engine, hearing aid, and then here's a jet engine that's here, and just here for him to fly. So he's creating also just really iterating to make sure that it was interesting to the kids, but also not get too far off that the educators were coming down on them. This is after he pivoted to the medical cartoon or medical manga called Blackjack. So between the war, he became a medical doctor, licensed medical doctor, even though his character is not licensed. But then he was also continuing with his you know, manga production, and he was pulled aside by his professor and said, you're gonna kill somebody. You should not be a doctor anymore, even though you're licensed. You should probably continue with manga. I guess you could say that in Japan. So he stopped with his medical practice and continued with his manga. So when he had his the slump that I told you about, he went back and got all his medical notebook from his medical school days and created this manga, which became a phenomenal success. So the influence, and I'm kind of jumping fast forward here, what this did, what Astro Boy created over many years led to this. This is a brand new show you can see on YouTube original. It's called Obsolete. Phenomenal, hyper detail. It's amazing. It's just, I love watching it. But this kind of anime would not have been possible without first Tezuka Osamu firing the imagination of the young kids who thought, you know what, I want to do something like that, and I want to do more of it. And then this is a little cheesy, I understand. But so the creation of Prince Sapphire and Princess Knight led to Sailor Moon, because it was okay to create a genre of cartoon or a manga that had a little girl as a superhero, right? So this, again, became a huge hit in Japan. I think he did like maybe, it's usually in 20, 25, 30 volumes. So this is very famous. I remember watching it when I was a kid too,
And then, so when Sailor Moon eventually came along, they're like, oh, yeah, no, of course, girl hero.

course there is. Another of his Tezuka's legacy is his love to for future development. He did it out of necessity because he had this, he was the first tenant of this studio apartment, 250 square feet, no AC, typical Japan, right? So basically, you shared a bathroom, kitchen, and whatever. But because he was at this point fairly famous because of Astro Boy, all these other younger anime characters or anime artists wanted to come live in the same place that he was. So this became like a little miniature incubator where he provided mentoring, instructions, introduction to publishers, and all of these guys became a success. And I'll show you what they did. So, okay, I'll show you the place for. This is where Tezuka lived, and all these little, this is like super small. This is actually a museum now. If you see it, it's super tiny. It's like a smaller than a studio. Maybe a one bedroom size, but that's where they worked together, they lived together, they drank together, took a bath together, and they became just, you know, super close. And I think his original protege was about eight kids, because they were kids. They all became very famous manga artists themselves, and then they, in turn, mentored more kids, and that's how his legacy is enduring even to now. So you probably know this guy, Doraemon. Doraemon was one of the characters of one of his proteges. Again, you're my age. Masked Rider is a hugely famous among us. Bakubon is a gag. So you had the superhero guy. This was the only woman on project he had. This one, interestingly enough, was a male manga artist, but because he took Tezuka's example of creating Princess Knight, he's like, yeah, of course, I'm gonna create Magician Sally. So again, if you ask someone my age, hey, sing the Magic Sally song, I could do it in a heartbeat. It was that popular. And then this is another one, Secret of Aqua-chan. Again, I don't remember the theme for this one, but I could sing you this one, like by heart. And this one is also a Iron Man 28. So I think there was a Iron Man Western cartoon. I can't remember what it was. Iron Giant, I think it was called. So that's what reminds me of that one. But all these guys came along because of Tezuka. Because being good enough wasn't gonna lead to publications. So Tezuka, you know, being a prolific guy, goes, hey, I could meet the deadline, but how about if you talk to this guy? Maybe he could add to your magazine. So that's how he helped him out. So these guys are all results. So it started out with the Astro Boy that led to, you know, the Masked Rider. And Masked Rider's in his, if you go to Comic-Con, you'll probably see the latest one. I think they're on like the 20th generation of Kamen Riders because they all, you know, every few years they're gonna come up with a new one. The Iron Giant became Majin Gazetto, which is, I think, having a recent resurgence. Because whereas Astro Boy had a heart of a boy and was, you know, pretty independent, Mazinga had to have like a little helicopter here with a human in it. So it wasn't quite, you know, quite autonomous. This guy led to Kashan and then Gatchaman. And you guys all probably remember Speed Racer. I remember it was a Maha Goho, Go-Go, and I could probably sing you a song if you like. But that led to Evangelion, which is hugely popular right now. And also, this one and this one, Ghost in the Shell. And this is original, the first cover of the Ghost in the Shell in manga. And this guy was interesting because he actually was a protege of this guy. So Tezuka, this guy, and this guy. And he did not have a publisher. He actually published his, self-published his first book. So it was one of the only time in the recent anime history where he was discovered. He was not necessarily discovered. He just self-published his anime, and that blew up. And so that led to this. So you guys know Akira also, not one of the major hits that that came to from Japan to the United States. And he was a protege of, I think, this guy.
goes this way.

0: And then this one was interesting. The creator of the Goku, of the Dragon Ball Z, said, you know what? Goku's hair was modeled after Atomu, the Astro Boy, which I did not know, but that was kind of cool. This was on Twitter the other few weeks back. Industry pioneer. So talk about the difference, right? So manga, as I said, came from what's called the Red Book. The Akahon was developed between 1930s and 1940s, and it was targeted toward little kids, you know, boys and girls 12 and under. Manga came and took place of Akahon, right? Because Akahon, don't forget, was like a four, yonkoma, the four grids. So manga was more of a story narrative, longer character development and all that. And then Gekiga came along, and I'll cover that in a minute. Gekiga was more mature audience, not quite Adult Swim, but Gekiga was maybe 16, boys 16 and over. It was usually all boys, very violent, very bloody, something that was completely different from Tezuka. In fact, Tezuka actually railed against it because he thought that, you know, we can't have these violent Gekiga because that's really going against what he thought the artist should be providing young kids, right? But then Gekiga was created by post-World War II kids, so not someone that went through World War II, so maybe they have a different outlook. So you put these together, and you have anime. So someone asked me, goes, what's the difference? Because, you know, anime is, so just an old combination of that. That's what it is. That's what we know what it to be now. So what he did, how did he ignite the industry? Back in 1960s, there was no manga artist that had his own production company. They're all very beholden to the publishers, right? Their whims. So Tezuka said, you know what? I'm going to create my own production company. So in 1962, he created Mushi Production, Tezuka Productions. And then he started experimenting in short films. Once he started doing short films, he said, you know what? I'm going to do television series, which really angered the movie production companies like Toei, because Toei was thinking about doing TV production, but Tezuka came in and just did it, and that was the Astro Boy. And after he did Astro Boy in 1965, he's like, well, I want to do a full feature film, and that's what the Jungle Emperor or the Kimba the White Lion was. And then he also used, like I said, I kind of misworded this, but throughout he was very equal on who the starring role had, the character. He called them stars, like a human stars. So you always had, yeah.
1: Was Miyazaki here as well?
0: I'm gonna get to that, okay. Yes. Yes and no. And then there's also a Miyazaki book out there too. I have two slides on that one. So this is, after he started his production company, he created this. This is on YouTube if you kind of want to take a look at it. It's called the Arumachi no Monogatari, which means like a story on a story from a street corner. Very colorful, kind of a little avant-garde-ish, but it was the first 30-minute commercial anime in Japan, and he did it through his own production company. Then obviously, you know, he did the TV series called Astro Boy, which by the way, he did it with next to nothing. He said he just told the TV company called Fuji TV, said, hey, I'll do it. I wanna do it, I'm gonna do it. And at that point he had a pretty good royalty coming in from his other works. He's like, I don't care how much it costs, I am doing the production, I'll make it happen. And it's like, you know, Mr. Tezuka, this is like a weekly series. It's like, nope, done. Which angered the Toei film production company where Miyazaki was working at the time. So that's one of the start of their little differences. He eventually did create this movie called Phoenix, but he died before this was completely done. So you could see part of it on YouTube, and the book's amazing. The theme is really out there, so it might just take one workshop to talk about it, but it was one of his last works. So all throughout, he's making money, he's got the production company, you know, he's made his full feature.

movie. He got the TV series that's been amazing. But he's starting to see that his proteges are doing really well. They're right at his heel, right? So he was like, what is this? And it was called, that's the rise of Gekiga, the mature audience, right? What was happening at the time, this was 1960 in Japan, and as with the United States, there was all this social unrest, you know, the labor issues, you know, the equal pay, Korean Wars and all that happening, beginning of the Vietnam, a lot of unrest. So I think the people just wanted something more, I don't know, a little bit more different, not happy, you know, animals talking. They wanted something more, I guess, graphic or different, I guess, just different. So, but Tezuka almost didn't make the transition because he's thinking, what, I'm doing well, so why would I want to change this stuff, audience? But I think he realized he needed to pivot. This is where he was like not doing customer discovery. So this is what Gekiga is. I don't know if you guys seen this. This is Gorigo 13, one of the most famous Gekiga, very violent. It's about an assassin that goes around the world, you know, assassinating people. This is Tomorrow's Joe, boxing. So obviously very violent, very graphic. This is the star of Giants, Koji Nohoshi, about a pitcher who goes through this completely masochistic training to become the star. And this one was the only one that Tezuka liked. It's called The Sign is V, and it's based on an Olympic entry from Japan. This is the area when I think the Japanese got a first gold medal in women's volleyball. So he did pivot, because he had to, right? He could not stop the rise and the tide of Gekiga. So he said, okay, I'm gonna go back to what I know as a medical doctor. I'll use that as a basis for Gekiga pivot. So very mature theme. Like I said, it's about a unlicensed doctor who does this amazingly complicated surgery on people he seems worthy. And then on the layout, he's very, very dynamic and very graphic, right? And then, like I said, hyper detailed. But what it did do, though, it introduced medical profession to thousands of young Japanese kids. So during my research, I found out there was a bunch of testimonial on YouTube. It's like, you know what? I became a doctor because I read this. In fact, I still read it. And these are medical doctors, so it's pretty cool. And it was a huge success. In fact, it was such a success, as I mentioned, even after he died, the genre, the theme is continuing. Characters still around. They just did a full exhibit at the Tezuka Museum in Japan. And then his next episode is being created through use of AI. So this is Disney. So Walt Disney had a huge impact on Tezuka. And in fact, this actually book was written by Tezuka Osamu about Walt Disney. It's not, you cannot buy it right now because of, I'm sure there's like a multiple copyright, international and domestic. But so this is where it kind of goes back and forth, right? Circle of life, literally. So in 1942, Bambi came out. The eyes, notice, you know, the animals, cutesy animals, fluffy and whatnot. He watched it, Tezuka watched it 80 times. So even though he may say, I didn't copy it, he might have just ingested it, you know, all the techniques. And in 1950, he came out with the Jungle Emperor, or Kimba the White Lion. So 1965, we come up with, the full feature movie. And in 1994, here we are. So it's almost like a full circle. But it's all, to me, it's all give and take. So Tezuka was influenced by Disney. The Disney Imagineers were influenced by Tezuka. So it's all literally, you know, should we just start in Circle of Life now? No, Jen? Jen said no. And then, you know, he had to leave, but Tezuka Miyazaki, you all know who Miyazaki Hayato is, right? He's the founder of Ghibli Studio. I love Ghibli, my daughter does too. But

0: when Tezuka died, Miyazaki actually made a statement, which is fairly famous, because I remember it too. He's like, there's not a one thing Tezuka-sama contributed to Japanese animation. And you're thinking, why would he say that? Right? So I start thinking, why would he say that too? So I started kind of diving deep into Miyazaki's biography, and because I know a lot about Tezuka, but I didn't know about him. I just know his work. Miyazaki is an impressionist, and Tezuka just like simplified design. So when I read that, I go, oh, that makes sense now. That's why he didn't like Tezuka's work. Whereas Miyazaki had a team of people doing extended production. In fact, he told one of the vendors, if you want something from us, it's gonna take 3 months. Because, you know, don't forget, he worked for a movie company, right? He worked in a corporation. Tezuka, Fast and Furious, he said, hey, I'll do 50 pages in a week. Because he was an entrepreneur, right? He's a startup guy. So just, I think it came down to me, Miyazaki's establishment, he was a scrappy startup guy. Big budget, didn't have a budget because he didn't need it, because he just said, I'll just use my royalty to pay, you know, to bankroll whatever the project I'm doing. So if you know his work, Totoro, you guys know Totoro? If you think of Miyazaki Totoro, it makes perfect sense because he is Atomu. So imagine Astro Boy and Totoro going at each other. I'm like, oh, of course, they're not going to get along. So that's kind of what I came down to. But they did share one thing. And this is actually a drawing that Tezuka did as a biographical cartoon series. He called that the Fortress of Paper. This is a devastation after the firebomb in Osaka, where they conscripted young school kids to build weapons, right? Because most of the adults were actually at war. And so Miyazaki and Tezuka both were very heavily affected by World War II. But they took it differently, how they use that to create their arts. But at the end of the day, I think they both were trying to create a work that's gonna provide hope and just have kids being kids. So I think in the end, they're both great people. I'm just sorry that they couldn't get along or get their difference together. It's also interesting that whereas Tezuka's family lost everything in the war, but Miyazaki's, they lived in different locations, so they did not lose everything. And it's also interesting that Miyazaki's family is a scion of a company that made the Zero Fighters. So if you guys saw the latest movie he has, the Heron, the Boy of Heron or something. The last two movies he did, one was an anime about the designer of the Zero Fighter, and the current one is about World War II. So it'd be interesting to see what he comes up next, because he's starting to go inward to see, you know, maybe kind of exercise his own demon within. But whereas Tezuka did it differently, maybe that's what Miyazaki's doing it too. I know it's kind of super philosophical, but that's my thought. So anyway, so legacy, or, you know, the storytelling, the influence, his focus on science fiction and tech. I can't tell you without, you know, showing you the slide again, how much of an effect that Tezuka Osamu's Astro Boy had on the psyche of little kids. Because if you see any anime coming out of Japan right now, it all has an element of robotics, right? Technology. Really far out emerging technology. It all came out, I believe, because of Tezuka's, you know, kind of far-reaching influence he had. He may not have thought of it. All he did was create a little robot that loved people and then had a heart, but that's all led to everything else now. So before he died of stomach cancer in 1989, and right after his surgery, against the advice from his doctor and his family, he traveled from Tokyo to Osaka to talk to the elementary school kids for the last time. And it's a school that he attended as a child. And he said, I want you guys to remember three things. Be curious, and it doesn't matter, just be curious of everything. It doesn't have to be anything, just be super curious. Always ask questions. Go down the rabbit hole, just go out there and just find something that you love and go and be, you know, continue on with it. And it's this one thing he said. I had a hard time translating what he said about adversity. He said, find one thing that's gonna shock you, one event that completely shocks you, but then remember that and hold it near and dear to your heart, because that's gonna eventually provide you a benefit. And I'm still trying to figure out what he meant by that, but it may be resiliency. Adversity could be also turned into an opportunity for some, right? And then he said, cherish life. And after all he's gone through, and again, I didn't even go into detail of the war, what he went through during the war, because there's another culture, this crazy culture back then, another 2 hours required for that, what happened to the young kids in Japan during World War II. Like my mom, he and my mom were about the same age. So my mom would tell me the stories of the kids would go to school. They'll go to elementary school, high school, right? But when they got to high school, they march off to a factory to build, you know, bullets, aircraft parts. And in the afternoon, they have a physical training, and that consisted of, okay, here's a bamboo stick that we cut and, you know, made it pointy on the front, on the tip. And you're going to use that against the Americans and British when they invade the country. And it's crazy, but that was normal for these kids. And they're always being told, you know, to be ready to die for the country. So in a sense, having seen someone like, you know, like my mom and Tezuka go through all that, but yet still have enough of a hope and dream to create a wonderful art, that was kind of cool. But I think that's what he's trying to convey to the kids that he spoke to. Just be, you know, cherish life. And I thought it was very interesting that he mentioned curiosity. That's what Steve Jobs also said too, you know, stay curious, right? Anyway, so that's it. This is Tezuka going off in the sunset with all his characters. Some I didn't cover. But you got the princess, you got that Leo, Astro Boy, a couple of those I didn't mention, but yeah. Anyway. Yeah, thanks. Do you have any questions? This, by the way, is the Atomu, Captain Atomu, the first Atomu. And Astro Boy was like basically like his brother or something. But they loved Astro Boy so much, this became that. And this here is another character probably don't know about, is Kobaruto, Cobalt. Cobalt is a big brother of Atom, or Astro Boy. And then, of course, here's another shot of Astro Cat. I did not know about this guy. I mean, I'm a huge Astro Boy fan. And I go, wait, who's this guy? Is this a, and I go, oh, it's Cobalt. Did you not know? And I'm like, no, I'm sorry, I did not know that. Yeah, so. And then, again, this is the first one that they did. I don't know why they're wearing clothes. He's wearing clothes. But I'm sure it's in a book, I'm sure. Yeah. Anyway. So thank you so much for coming out. Please fill out, yes, question.
1: I don't know if it's a question.
0: Yeah.
1: You said that a lot of Japanese works cover robotics,
0: mm-hmm.
1: technology, like
0: mm-hmm.
1: people and machines, and that goes back to Astro Boy.
0: Mm-hmm.
1: Part of me wonders, I think my generation maybe look at things in Japan, especially during the back half of the 20th century, would be a big electronics manufacturer.
0: It's possible.
1: Like a combination.
0: Yeah, it's a lot of combination, and I don't want to bring up like the defense industrial complex, but that had a lot to do with it also. Because believe it or not, if you guys ever get a chance to go to Kyushu or Hiroshima, there's an island called Kure Island, right? Or Kure region. It's about a quick train ride from Hiroshima, but Yamato, Imperial Japanese Ship Yamato, was built there. Yamato, when it was built in late 1940s, before, you know, World War II was over,

0: was probably one of the most advanced battleship in the world, right? So the propulsion system that was on top of Yamato that sent out the little patrol plane, they used that technology for the bullet train. They already had a single reflex lenses that became cameras. So a lot of the battle technology, war technology, unfortunately, led to the resurgence of Japanese economy and, like you say, electronics. So that has something to do with it, too. And I think even though Tezuka probably never admitted, that might have something to do with it, too, because he was actually working in a factory doing making components. Yeah. But, yeah, that's a great insight, though. Thank you. Yeah. But thanks for coming out.
1: Thank you.
0: Yay.

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0: you think about reproduction or pregnancy, those are obviously very hormonally active states. There are lots of very timed specific hormonal steps that need to happen for somebody to get pregnant and to carry a pregnancy. Anywhere along the line, if there's something that is sort of messing with that hormonal signaling, then reproduction can go awry.
1: David is a 52-year-old with Down syndrome. Caregivers noticed that he's having trouble in his group home. He's been unable to do his laundry anymore. Previously neat room is now messy. He's hoarding food there. And now he needs assistance getting ready in the morning, which had never been an issue before. How specifically would we address a case like David's? Does he have dementia? Does he not? And how do we tell?
2: So we got all of them up there. And the last one on the right-hand corner is brachytherapy. The radiation is minimized when you use brachytherapy, when you have the radiation source actually in the area that you try to treat. So, you know, so the last 20 years or so, we're trying to demonstrate this physics advantage translate into a clinical improvement in patient outcomes.

0: I want to welcome everybody to the 7th annual of the Conferencias en Flor, hosted by Provino Baja California. This is our third year at Very Good Food in collaborating with them to create these special editions of our Future Thought Leaders panels. This is our 15th panel, which we've done in conjunction with UCTV, which is the platform for the University of California. So today, it's Earthworks, the cultural evolution of farm workers. And the theme matches perfectly with the theme of this year's Conferencias en Flor, Terreño, terrain, terroir, right? Identidad, identity, and vocación, vocation. Who, you know, the land itself, the identity of the people engaged in the creation, in the farming, in the work, in the labor, in the production of the food and drink that's produced in this community and from all of Mexico into the United States, because we'll be talking about this issue about both sides of the border and in cross-border ways. And vocation, this is sort of the passion and the energy of the people engaged in this work who came to this because it's part of their heritage, their history, their culture. And we're going to talk about history, tradition, cultural practices, and yes, migration. Of who grows the food that we all eat and who grows the grapes that make the wine that most of us drink. And I count myself among them. I want to give a special thanks to Yolanda Celine Walter Mead, who is the founder of This Is About Humanity, the co-founder. She has been performing a simultaneous translation and will do that for part of this program as well. That is a very difficult task. So thank you, Yolanda. They also, her organization also sponsored today's panel to make it affordable and available to all of you. So I thank you for that. I'd like to thank again CETIS University here in Ensenada and specifically CEVIT, which is the Enology School here that we're currently in this amazing facility. I would also like to thank our friends at Solar Rain for providing the water for today. They are the only desalinated ocean water, bottled water in North America, and they do it with solar power. And just even to make it a little bit better, they don't return the salty brine to the ocean. They use solar power further to cook that and make salt that they sell to restaurants. So this is like a model for sustainability and success. So thank you, as always, to Solar Rain. And of course, I would like to thank again Provino for inviting us to participate in this programming for the third year. I hope this collaboration continues. We're very honored to be a part of it. Now, let's introduce our panelists. On my far right, we have Gualberto Solario Meza. He's the CEO of Heirloom Farms and president of the Agricultural Council of Baja California, representing over 120 growers and 120,000 farm workers. He represents the third generation of farmers devoted to agriculture since 1937. And as you said earlier, your family originally comes from Michoacán, which is a theme, sorry, that we'll have today. We're in close quarters here. I love this. a theme that will come up today a bit more. Next, we have David Bacon. He is a California-based photojournalist, social activist, and union organizer who spent two decades as a factory worker and organizer with the farm workers and the garment workers, and has written several books, including one that he has with him today, and some of the photos were featured earlier, In the Fields of the North, published by UC Press. On my right is Danny.
1: Yeah.
0: Danielle Nierenberg, but Danny Nierenberg, who is the co-founder and president of Food Tank, which is a nonprofit organization focused on building a global community for safe and nourished eaters. Danielle has hosted panels like this all across the United States and around the globe. And I believe your next stop is?
1: London,
0: and then?
1: Barcelona. And then, I'm not sure. I have to look at my calendar.
0: We're happy to have her here. She landed late last night and has to leave right after. So we're really pleased to have you and appreciate your energy and being here. On my left is Hans Bakov Guerrero. He's the CEO of Montechanique Winery, which is the third largest winery in Mexico. He was the president of the National Mexican Wine Council from 2019 to 2023, winner of over 500 international awards for your wines. That's pretty impressive. Montechanique is, in fact, one of the leaders in sustainability here in the Valle. And as we learned in your presentation before, and I know we'll hear again on this panel, that your investment in the community isn't just limited to sustainability practices related to the soil and the earth and the water, but in fact to the people that grow the products that you create, and the creating and generating community and opportunity and education for them. And I think that will be a part of today's conversation. And so I appreciate the work that you do. Next is Alberto Garcia. He is an associate professor of history at San Jose State University, a first-generation scholar of the UC system. He's an author of the UC Press publication, Abandoning Their Beloved Land, which is an essential new history of the Bracero program, a bilateral initiative that allowed Mexican men to work in the United States as seasonal contract farm workers. He is also a first-gen scholar and a first-gen author. And I think that's a really important thing in terms of supporting diverse and unique voices in terms of academia and publication. And so his book is fantastic. For those of you in the room, there are copies on the table. For those of you online and on UC TV, you can order them at UC Press, as well as David's work. And last but not least, we have Dr. Benjamin Gonzalez O'Brien. He's a professor of political science at San Diego State University. His main area of research is racial and ethnic politics, with a focus on U.S. immigration policy. He's the author of Handcuffs and Chain Link, Criminalizing the Undocumented in America, and Sanctuary Cities, The Politics of Refuge. And your books are available
2: Through the University of Virginia Press for Handcuffs and Chain Link, and Oxford University Press for Sanctuary Cities.
0: And you're also the publisher of a journal.
2: I'm also the editor of the Cambridge-published Journal of Race, Ethnicity, and Politics.
0: And that's available online?
2: That is available online.
0: Okay, excellent. So these are the amazing people that were here to talk to you today. My name is Michelle Ciccarelli-Lurac. I'm the founder of Berry Good Food. I'm also a member of the board of UC Press, which is how I have access to such amazing academics and authors. And I thank you, UC Press, for that. And I was an executive producer of Kiss the Ground, which is a film about regenerative agriculture and sort of the role that we can all play in making this a better planet. And that fundamentally is the theme of all of these panels, these future thought leader panels, which again, we do host and house on the university's platform, in part because our objective is to inform, to engage, and hopefully activate young, bright minds to use those skills and that knowledge they're going to gain in the university context to make this a better world for all of us. And that takes us back to the topic of the day. Now, you on TV didn't get the chance to hear the initial presentations that everyone made, but I want to see who's sort of raring to go. Who wants to start to talk a little bit about, we're going to start with the history of who the farm workers are, where people come from. You want to give that that's your sort of era.
3: Sure. So hello, everyone. So as Michelle mentioned, I'm a historian of Mexico. My research has been about the Bracero program, which was an official initiative, bilateral initiative, that was the result of an agreement between the Mexican and the U.S. governments. And it allowed Mexican men to work in the U.S. as seasonal contract farm workers. They were known as braceros. Bracero is an old Spanish word for somebody who works with their arms, with their brazos. The program was began in 1942. The last year of the program was 1964. Some 4.6 million total contracts were distributed during those 22 years. Braceros could receive more than one contract during the life of the program. And so historians of the Bracero program estimate that, so 4.6 million contracts, probably 1 to 2 million men who migrated as braceros. And at least 44-45% of those braceros were from 5 states in central Mexico, states of Aguascalientes, Guanajuato, Jalisco, Michoacán, and Zacatecas. States that during the middle decades of the 20th century and even today represent a little bit under 20% of Mexico's total population. So about one fifth of Mexico's total population was sending half of the braceros to the U.S. And then if you look at post bracero program immigration, at least in the 70s, 80s, and 90s,

0: 1950s. It's about the same, close to half of Mexican immigrants who were living in the U.S. in the late, at the turn of the 21st century, were from Guanajuato, Jalisco, Michoacán, Zacatecas, Aguascalientes. Many of them, the younger relatives or acquaintances of former braceros who knew where they could go in states like California or Texas, to find work. They're farm workers, from Guanajuato, Jalisco, Michoacán, from these states. Many of them either worked on private estates. Many of them had been beneficiaries of the revolutionary agrarian reform in Mexico. They were ejidatarios, worked in staple grain cultivation, so maize, wheat, also in livestock farming and livestock raising here in Mexico as well. Many of them also conservative Catholics. This is a region of Mexico, those states that Carlos Monsiváis, cultural scholar, cultural critic, cultural commentator of Mexico, he referred to it as the Rosary Belt. And so that even in a very Catholic country, these states were seen as being exceptionally Catholic. This was the epicenter of the Cristero War, the Cristero Rebellion, a conservative Catholic uprising against the revolutionary state in the 1920s that continued into the 1930s. And so many of these braceros were themselves conservative Catholics, culturally conservative Catholics, farm workers, but culturally conservative Catholics. Many of them belong to Catholic nationalist political parties like the Partido de Acción Nacional, the Unión Nacional Sinarquista. In fact, Ernesto Galarza, a Mexican-American labor organizer, during the 1940s visited Bracero work sites or housing sites. He visited them alongside Manuel Gamio, Mexican anthropologist, student of Franz Boas, the father of Mexican anthropology. And Galarza was aghast to find that many braceros were active sinarquistas, that they were reading, these conservatives, that there are these conservative Catholics. And so for him, and he wrote a report for the president at the time was Manuel Avila Camacho. And he's like, so who exactly are you sending to us? This was like an affront to Galarza's sensibilities as a progressive labor organizer. But anybody who knows these states would not have been surprised that, okay, yes, you're going to have culturally, socially conservative campesinos, though. Like, they are campesinos. They were people who worked the land. But because of the history of the Catholic Church in those states that dated back to the colonial period, because of the impact of social Catholicism, the doctrine of Pope Leo XIII, which a lot of people are now learning about because of Pope Leo XIV, very culturally, socially conservative, but they were campesinos, that, so.
1: One of the things that I think is interesting, your work clearly focuses on the people, the Bracero program, the people who cross the border. But you discussed a little bit earlier your own history. Your family comes from Michoacán, but and that is one of the states from which many, many people come. But it isn't just across the border that people come to this part, to Baja. And I want to ask you a little bit about that, because you talked about that, both your own history as well as the people that work with you and for you and that you represent.
2: Talking about immigration in Baja California, is talking about three states from Mexico that represent the 80% of the labor that we have now. It's Chiapas, Guerrero, and Oaxaca. Why? Because there is a three states more poor than Mexico. There is no labor in that states. And the 80s, that all workers coming to work to Baja just for summer, and was working here for 6 months, 7 months, and they moved to Sinaloa, and then they moved to another states in central Mexico. But how the technology changed everything, because when you bring new crops that you can grow something in the winter, like the strawberries, that people find that they can grow tomatoes in the summer, then they harvest the strawberries in the winter. And after years and years, the people are staying in the communities. Mm-hmm. Now, in the 80s, 80% was immigration from central Mexico. Now, just 20% of the people's coming from central Mexico, that stays to work. And that's why we have a big community right now in all San Quintín, Maniadero, that represent 80% of the people that we have in the communities. And it's

0: They're staying.
1: They are staying there. You know, they are demanding for public services. They are demanding for a childcare. They are demanding a lot of infrastructure that the government need to bring to the communities. And that's the big challenge that we have right now in the agriculture communities right now.
0: And that's consistent too with your own experience in terms of who works with you and whether they're residents, permanent and or temporary workers. But it has changed in that same way, correct?
2: Definitely. I mean, we have around 65% of our workforce is permanent. Mm-hmm. And that's because during the whole cycles, we need very specialized work that has to be known already. And that's why we invest so much in, you know, training more than 2,000 hours a year, trying to make people like better at what, you know, should be done in a precise moment, because viticulture doesn't wait. It has to be done at that time. So we've managed to have a lot of those people stay in the same community. And that's why we're trying to do like that circle around, you know, to close that part that people would like to stay there and would like to have a life there. And then it's become sort of a generation towards generation. So the grandfather with the father and the father with the kid and the son. And then, you know, we're helping them, you know, to go and to learn more and to put them in school and for them to have better knowledge of, you know, what that tradition in viticulture was.
0: Yeah. And I would love to hear from anybody who wants to sort of comment. We can talk about sort of where people have come from, and then over time, they've, just like most of us, have moved somewhere or another in our lives, have come to stay. But I'm interested also in sort of the culture that's maintained both in the new communities, wherever that may be, if it's this side of the border in Baja or even across the border, and also that connection with the past of the communities they may have come from. Does anyone want to talk a little bit about that?
3: I can. I mentioned right now that many of, you know, the braceros and then post-bracero immigrants, at least those in the United States from Guanajuato, Jalisco, Michoacán, Zacatecas, very Catholic, very conservative Catholicism. It's still the type of Catholicism that is practiced in those Mexican immigrant and Mexican, or many Mexican immigrant and many Mexican American communities in California. And in fact, I recently went to a funeral rosary, and I went to a funeral reading of the rosary for the funeral. And the very last thing that the reader of the rosary said was, Viva Cristo Rey, long live Christ the King, which was the rallying cry of the Cristeros. And in fact, in a lot of these Catholic parishes in California that are predominantly Mexican immigrant or Mexican American, a lot of the priests still will say that. Viva, you know, there's even now, and now we're, next year will be 100 years that the Cristero War began. But, you know, the idea that you can still say Viva Cristo Rey, and that is still something that will resonate with these, you know, devout Mexican immigrants in California, you know, and then, you know, children, grandchildren, Mexican Americans, you know, and again, but that is something that, again, you know, if you go back 100 years to rural Michoacán, rural Guanajuato, you're hearing the same thing, and you're still hearing that. And it's those echoes, you know, that, you know, that part of the culture that has endured for now a century.
4: No. As you were saying, Waldo, in terms of the demographics of the people who are the workforce here in San Quintín, increasingly, that's also the people who are the workforce in California, in Oregon, in Washington. And I've learned a great deal being part of the Frente Indígena and, you know, as a North American. And one of the things that has really struck me, a couple things. One is that people come from the same community. So if you are born in San Miguel Cuevas in Oaxaca, and you come to San Quintín, you can live in a community of people who come from San Miguel Cuevas. If you go to Fresno or you go to Bellingham, you can live in a community. So it's like one community of people, but it's just located in different places. And so migration isn't just one individual person deciding on their own to go from here to there, but it's a whole community that's involved in a process of movement. in the U.S.,

0: the thing that I kind of knew and understood easily in being involved with this community was the insistence of people on their rights as migrants. You know, we want equality, we want good wages, we want labor rights, we want political rights, we want to be on an equal level with the people who are in the community around us. But what I learned in the Frente Indígena is that the people in this organization, and it has chapters in California, it has chapters in Baja California, and it has chapters in Oaxaca, is that they actually have a conception of two rights that are linked together. And one is the right of migrants, the right to migrate, the right to equality, but also the right to not migrate. Mm-hmm. And that was a revelation to me. And actually, if you'll allow me to do this, the two people who were the founders of the Frente Indígena will become very close friends. One of them is a profe at UCLA, Gaspar Rivera Salgado. And the other was, he's no longer with us, was Rufino Dominguez, who you see in the photographs. So I want to just sort of say what they say, because they do it much better than I could just summarize. So Gaspar says, we need development that makes, and here he's speaking about the debate that took place in the Frente Indígena about the right to not migrate. Mm-hmm. So he says, we need development that makes migration a choice rather than a necessity, the right to not migrate. We will find the answer to migration in our communities of origin. To make the right to not migrate concrete, we need to organize the forces in our communities and combine them with the resources and experiences that we've accumulated in 16 years of cross-border organizing. Migration is part of globalization, an aspect of state policies that expel people. Creating an alternative to that requires political power, and there's no way to avoid that. And so Gabino Cue, when he was elected, appointed Rufino Dominguez as the director of the Instituto Oaxaqueño de Atención a Migrante. And so Rufino, his response was to say, because he was having to talk to young people in Oaxaca who were considering coming to San Quintín or considering, especially coming to the United States because of the, you know, tremendous difference in the income. And so he said, we want to show young people the reality of work in the North so that they won't have illusions that life is easy there. While migration is their right, and we'll fight for their rights as migrants, we want them to think of having a future here. Our starting point is to understand the need for economic development, because the reason for migration is the lack of work and opportunity in people's communities of origin. If we don't attack the roots of migration, it will continue to grow. We have to have economic development and respect for the human rights of migrants as they come and go. So I thought that was an incredibly eye-opening to me analysis of what migrants themselves, how people look at their own situation and what they want.
1: Well, because we're talking about it sort of from the perspective of the places people migrate to, and you're bringing up a very important point, which is what about the places people are coming from, why they're leaving to begin with. Anybody else want to comment on that? I have a feeling you have something to say on this topic, but either of you want to chime in on the issue, sort of, and you can talk about it not just from a North American perspective, but obviously from a global perspective as well. This very similar commonality.
2: From my understanding and from what I've heard and seen around the world, is people usually don't want to migrate. They migrate because of environmental reasons, economic reasons, social reasons. They migrate because they have to, not because they want to. Mm-hmm. And then we punish them for it. Mm-hmm. And I think that is something that we need to look at as humanity. Like, why do we do that? Why do we punish people for being forced to leave very terrible circumstances and looking to find a better life elsewhere? How do we change that sort of mindset of why we're blaming them and shaming them?
1: Well, and also we can't leave out the part that we're enticing people to come with the offer of opportunity, and whether that opportunity comes with risks, as I'm sure you have much to say. But also, you know, just the notion that we in the North, I should say, we have needs that need to be filled that aren't being filled by our own communities. Right. And therefore, we create intentionally opportunities and seek the people who migrate. And then, as you said, demonize them for the very acts and the necessities that we've generated.
2: Right.
1: And I feel that might be a lead into you.
3: Yeah, so, you know, in the context of a lot of the U.S. migration, and, you know, what's occurring alongside the Bracero program, of course, is, you know, waves of undocumented.

entrance, right? So alongside the braceros that to a certain extent are being accepted into these communities, there's this disjuncture because along, you know, certain communities are celebrating the arrival of braceros, mm-hmm. but at the same time, you have large-scale enforcement operations to remove undocumented immigrants. And

0: outside the United States. Many people who previously mm-hmm. would have been migratory.
1: Yeah.
0: They would have returned to, you know, they would have returned to their communities. Even if they entered illegally, they would have come, they would have worked, they would have gone back to wherever home was for them. But as we've militarized the border, as we've increased the punitive nature of our immigration policies, it becomes more and more costly for people to get into the United States without documentation. And it becomes incredibly costly to leave because you might make it in this time, but next time you may get picked up by the Border Patrol or you may get picked up by ICE. And so the cost to yourself or your family may be great. And so many, more and more people make the decision to stay. And we had an amnesty program in 1986, right, that extended legal status to millions of undocumented immigrants. But what's often ignored is what happened alongside that was a significant growth in the size of the Border Patrol. Mm-hmm. And that helped to de-incentivize the return home mm-hmm. because the likelihood of getting caught increased. And the more that we embrace policies that don't acknowledge the fact that many people do want to go home.
1: Yeah.
0: You know, there are certainly people who would, you know, who want to go to a country and want, you know, to another country and settle there. But many people have attachment to their home country. They have attachment to their, you know, where they live, not only through the people, but through their culture. And so if we create a way for that labor mm-hmm. to be exchanged between countries, then we create an opportunity for people to come and to meet labor needs of countries when they are needed, mm-hmm. and then to return home to their families, to return home to their communities, and not to be labeled as illegals or or criminals in the United States, and have to live in an environment where they're afraid to go shopping, they're afraid to take their kids to school, mm-hmm. and if they have a mixed status family, now their children are citizens. Their children can move somewhat comfortably in those spaces. But their children internalize the fear of their parents because they have to worry about graduation. They have to worry about going with their parents to the grocery store. And that is because that is a problem that we have caused, right? Because of the choices that we have made in the United States historically.
1: It's an irony, isn't it, that the hardline policies generate more of the very thing they are purported to mm-hmm. object to. And the flip side is that while people who used to come and go and do seasonal work, they came for jobs, they came for work, quite frankly, that we wanted them to fill. And now they stay for all the reasons you said. But there's also that negative effect that staying is happening on those home communities. And I don't know if anyone wants to comment, because I've read a lot, for example, about how Michoacan and other communities have changed dramatically with the loss of the men that have stayed. And now the families it's raised by a mother without the father, and, you know, what that does and what that does with the young boys who are left behind. And I don't know if anyone has any comments on sort of that, the flip side of that same dynamic.
2: It's important that people have the ability and the right to choose for themselves what they want to do. So if people coming to the United States want to come for a while, work, and return home, that's fine. But in reality, also, many people come to the United States and want to stay, especially as you get married, you have kids, you want to become part of the community that that we have. You know, Sonny Perdue, who was the Secretary of Agriculture under Trump the first time, said that he was in favor of what we call the H-2A program, which is the modern-day Bracero program, mm-hmm. because it was only temporary, that people would never settle down and become part of a community in the United States, that they would only be used for their labor, and then they would have to go home. So, and today what we have is, you know, in part of what the Trump administration is doing is not just conducting immigration raids and deporting people, but also trying to make the use of the H-2A program more and more attractive to employers in the U.S. so that the number will grow. So this is not a situation in which people are able to choose whether they want to be a part of a community or not. This is one where basically the U.S. government and those people who make the economic decisions are saying, you're only valuable for your work. And I think that that really

0: it's important for the people who are coming and going or coming and staying to be able to say what it is that they want. Just like in their people's communities of origin, people need to be able to say, well, yes, if you want to go, that's your right. You know, good luck and send money, some homes, hopefully. But also that if you don't want to go, that there's a future here. Mm-hmm. And it's not just you're forced into the migration, but that you can choose whether to come or whether to go.
1: Anyone else on?
2: I want to talk a little bit about the H2H program, how now it's impacted our communities
1: here
2: in Mexico. The H2H program, it's 6 months of the year. Mm-hmm. And it's a very restricted program. And there's an age to fill the requirements to be part of the program. And I want to put an example for the strawberry crops. A harvest in the strawberry, I harvest around 80 boxes of strawberries a day. And the average people around are harvesting 30, 35 boxes a day. All the guys that are harvesting 80 boxes, they are moving for 6 months to the United States. Mm. And the hours that you have now in your field is just guys that can harvest 35 boxes. And the impact in your financial situation, social security, that's mean you need more people to harvest your fields. And when these guys or these people are coming back for the 6 months, they have enough savings to not work. Or they work just once mm-hmm. a week or 2 weeks. And when I was talking with David, he's curious how you see your perspective in the H2H program that I was not seeing before. And it's because we are short in labor, and when this kind of program leave you with not the worst people, but the people that they have less yields that the people that are leaving, we are in a trouble.
1: Or even as both of you've said, that the better part of the workforce here now are permanent residents of this community. And when you lose some to the United States for these temporary programs, it's an interruption of your process as well. And they're going up, and then they don't have the right necessarily to stay and participate in government. And whether that's their choice or not, at a minimum, it's their choice to go up because the wages are better. But it's a very complicated process. What about you? You have an experience in what we're talking about here?
3: Yeah. I think that we've actually started working with MAVA, which is an organization in Napa that are Mexican Americans that have, you know, been living there and now generations. And we've been talking about bringing people back home and trying to do exactly the other way.
1: A reverse migration.
3: A reverse migration. So we ended up contracting a winemaker for a period of time that, you know, his parents went and did the whole travesty, and it was really emotional because mm-hmm. he ended up coming back, you know, to Mexico and giving back part of all that experience that his parents passed through him, and now him as a professional winemaker, you know, being very successful in the States, coming back and giving to Mexico. So for me, that was a very good example of something that we can do, of something that we can actually reverse, and that we should be more intentional in doing in a bigger way, you know? Mm-hmm. So maybe putting Mexico's Council of Wine with, you know, MAVA, and just bringing people back home, and maybe actually just a cycle, you know, of just making people more professional to you know, grab all that experience that everybody is taking into account, and they can go and come home and go back. That would be amazing, because really that would make us a much better, more integrated, because they're very very strong culture wise. So that doesn't disappear. That actually enhances if they're over there mm-hmm. and they want to come back. They want to, you know, give back. And that's part of what I think we should exploit more.
1: This is a little bit of, this is another example of the kind of brain drain. And here we're talking about a talent, you know, expertise, skills, whatever they may be on the spectrum of people leaving in light of sort of the hardline, you know, policies that

0: we're talking about, and how, you know, we can talk about how that affects the communities people are coming from, the places they might migrate to within Mexico, and then the places across the border. But now I am hearing, and I'm glad to hear you talk about it, sort of this reverse migration, and that here in Baja that you're making more space and opportunity for people who are either choosing not to continue on, to come back, or even, as we understand, there are many people in Tijuana who've been waiting for a number of, for a long period of time to go further, who are coming back to find the opportunity here. And it's a wonderful thing to learn that there are, you know, efforts to create more of those opportunities here in Mexico for people.
1: Yeah, and I think that those opportunities can also place pressure on the United States for policies that perhaps acknowledge that this is a, that allow for that choice, right? That choice of permanence. Mm-hmm. Because right now, because we do have such, you know, such a large immigration, and because the visas are popular, the United States can perpetuate that impermanence, mm-hmm. right? That impermanence that goes back to the very earliest years, right, of lawmaking on Mexican immigration and Mexican entry to the United States. And so that pressure and that acknowledgement of how dependent we are as a nation on labor from Mexico, right? That acknowledgement that this isn't us being, you know, kind and letting people come in. We are absolutely dependent across multiple industries now on labor from Mexico, and not only Mexico, but also from Central America and from a number of countries. And that if you take that away, right, it will hurt us economically. And I think that the United States does need to learn that, right? Because we haven't been in that situation in the past. And we've been able to exploit the labor of immigrants for our own benefit without offering those individuals the option to become American citizens, or the same kind of rights that are observed for American citizens. And so I think that, you know, that would be a good thing for us as a country to actually recognize. And I do know that during COVID-19, there were some narratives about that, right? That a lot of the people deemed essential workers during the COVID-19 pandemic were immigrants. Mm-hmm. Those were the people who were doing the most crucial labor, mm-hmm. to make sure that you could put food on your table, to make sure that when you went to the store there was food on the shelves, right? Right? That were, they were crucial shelves. And then, you know, winds down all day, and we absolutely forget about that. And we pretend that if we could magically remove not only the 10.5 to 11 million undocumented immigrants in the United States, but cut off immigration entirely, that would actually benefit us. And it wouldn't. We know that based on birth rates, we do not have the capacity to support our need for labor in the United States. We will be reliant, and we will have to be reliant on immigrant population to supplement American labor going forward, because birth rates are not turning around. They're falling almost every single year. And the more that happens, the more that dependency is going to grow.
2: Yes, please. No, go.
3: Well, I think there's something that, you know, we might not be understanding here, because most Americans don't understand how skilled migrant laborers are, and they don't get it. And I think we continue. You're right about the essential workers. We quickly forgot about how essential they are. And I think we need to come back to some sort of understanding that these people have very unique skill sets that none of us probably on this stage have.
1: And I can't do anything. Right,
3: and Hans and Alberto have been good at sort of, highlighting how the people who work with them on their farms are really skilled. But the rest of, you know, the rest of the farmers I know in the United States are not really doing that. They're not acknowledging that. And I think there's something to be said for that, because we're just ignoring, they didn't go to college maybe, but they have a skill set that none of us have.
4: Oh, yeah.
0: Yeah, well, and sort of, I think it's really important, this lesson that maybe needs to be learned about the nature of it. I mean, the data on who grows and prepares the food, that's true here, and it's certainly true in the United States. California is the number one agricultural producing area within the United States, and we produce anywhere from 75 to 90% of the things that people eat in America, contrary to popular belief. That's already a fact that most people don't know. Right. Secondly, that's predominantly three

0: quarters or more by migrant labor, probably half of that undocumented. That's just produce. Then we can talk about those who veer east to other parts of the United States to do the meat processing. So, and that's the production end. And then we have the preparation and serving end. Essentially, I think it is fair, and I saw a great quote from Anthony Bourdain the other day. It's obviously an older quote, still just as true, which is no one eats in America without the kind of labor that we're talking about. And it isn't unskilled labor, as you said. It's highly skilled labor. And so, you know, we have to learn to respect that and to acknowledge that. I'm not sure we're in the right place at this particular moment, but we are going to be learning some lessons in light of the policies that are affecting. And we had these conversations with some of the people on the panel earlier, that people are making the decision, maybe it's not in my best interest at this moment to continue further north. Maybe the risk-benefit analysis isn't what it once was. Maybe I'll go just as far as Baja or other parts within Mexico, or maybe I'll stay home if opportunity permits me to do that. But I just, there is a dynamic at, you know, changing now, and we're all witnessing it. And I think this is essential to what we're talking about today. Anybody else want to chime in? Yeah.
1: One thing that also worries me as we continue to dehumanize workers and migrants and immigrants is that we are forgetting the women who are part of this story, the women who are working in fields or in processing plants, because they face different kinds of challenges than male workers for many reasons. One, obviously, is sexual harassment. Two, you know, they have children that they need to support, and they are not able to do that always if they're in fear all the time. So, like, acknowledging those kinds of things, the sexual harassment is huge. I've heard from Teresa Romero of the United Farm Workers and others how just widespread it is, and we continue to ignore it.
2: Well, not only that, it's the H-2A program that we've been talking about. The recruiters who recruit for U.S. growers are legally permitted to refuse to hire women, which would be illegal if they were hiring people in the United States, but the law does not cover that. But I do have a question that I wanted to ask the two of you, and that is
0: take it away.
2: Okay. And this is me putting on my union organizer hat, I have to admit. But, you know, people come to the United States to work, whether they, and the H-2A workers, or whether they cross the border without papers, because the differential in wages is so great. You know, an hour of work in the U.S. fields, as terrible as that work might be, and as poorly paid as it is still the equivalent of what, half a day to a day's worth of work in Mexico. And so we were talking, I was talking with you and then with your father about the tariffs. So, you know, if the tariffs get put on tomatoes and on strawberries from California, and the compensation that U.S. wholesalers make is to try and lower the price that they're paying in Mexico so that they don't have to raise the price to the consumer in the U.S. That puts a lot of price pressure on products that are grown here in Baja California. So the ability of a grower in Baja California to raise the wages becomes even more difficult. So given that that great differential really exists, though, and that that's what's bringing people into that H-2A program, what can be done in Baja California to get at that problem, to essentially raise the wages?
0: Well, let's acknowledge first that it's very different between grapes for wine and tomatoes because the markets they have, but
2: Well, and not only that, I mean, let's be realistic also. You know, I don't think that it's in the cards to be able to create a level playing field, you know? So what, because the more the wages rise here in Baja California, the less incentive there is for people to come.
3: There's a lot that you can doing about it, because from 2018 to 2025, the salary increase for the growers more than 300%. That's represent a lot for us, you know, to be profitable It's crazy how the salary increased. And when you are a woman that you have three childs, mm-hmm. and you don't have childcare, you don't have water in your house, you have to pay rent. There's no enough money to cover that part. In average, in San Quintín, Mañadero now, we're paying 650 pesos average. 5-6 years ago was 300, 280 pesos. That is more than double that we are paying right now. And what we need more infrastructure in the communities. The community right now are paying the more expensive water in the world. 200 liters, 50 pesos. Mm-hmm. If you are coming to your house and you want to wash your clothes, and you're paying a lot of money. There's not enough money to cover the infrastructure that you know have. And we are doing a lot of in ways in the last years, but there's a limit to be profitable in your company. I don't know if you want to share something.
4: Yeah, no, I totally agree. Also, you know, to add a little bit to that, it's not only salary, it's not only, you know, what you're compensating there, but it's also trying to create an environment for them to really have quality in work, no? Quality in life and quality in work. So if we can work along that side, you know, as a personal for the company and for the workers, that helps, but it's not enough because at the end, everything is about, you know, being able to have and to afford, you know, the needs that need to be filled. So I think that the solution for that is it has to be something as a joint force, you know, along with the government, the local government, mm-hmm. so we can create these sorts of programs that can really, you know, make sense, because by themselves, you know, there's probably 20 companies that have a great way of work, but it's not enough. And people are not staying because they're not fully fulfilled until that those necessities are as a whole, you know, in regards to, you know, where they're living, and whether if we manage to do that, maybe they won't even leave, you know, maybe they will decide to stay. And I think it is very important to create those subsidizations, you know, energy wise, water wise, and just create a better way of living and more affordable, because at the end, we are not going to be able, you know, to solve that by ourselves.
2: You said that 25% of the people that work in Montes Unique belong to a union.
4: Yes.
2: Could you tell us a little bit about
4: that? Yeah, so about 4 years ago, we decided to put in a very active syndicate. Why? Because we felt the need that we needed to have, you know, the people realize, you know, that what was being done and somebody to be, you know, that voice to them and to be protecting of them. We did it ourselves normally. But, you know, once we joined with the syndicate, things are better, because at the end, they're putting a part of it. We are putting another part of it. And the negotiations are important, you know, because we understand that importance of having that, you know, quality of work and quality of life. And together we're able to give more to that personnel. So I think it's been a case of success. We're really excited that also gives us, you know, a good advantage, because there's not a lot of wineries in Mexico that are doing this. And I think that is something that we have to promote and not see it necessarily as, you know, something bad, because mm-hmm. now they're organized. That's not, you know, how it works. You know, it's for us, it's just thinking on the workforce and for them to have a better way of life.
0: But I want to get back. Yeah, go ahead.
3: Just to add in union and sindicatos, and it's in the law. You know, now it's a lot of pressure, but

0: Secretaría del Trabajo to make a vote to people that they chose their sindicato. And it's exercises that, I don't know if 90% of the industry right here is my directora, but a lot of companies right now are in sindicato. And on myself and Heirloom, we are doing a votation, a vote, the people coming and they choose the sindicato, the rights. And it's something is under law and you have to do it.
1: I want to get back to what was a, sort of a sub point that I think you were raising about the tariffs, because I think you said that maybe 20% of your product is sold in the United States. I could that is a very large percentage of the product exported to the United States, and how will tariffs affect that and ultimately affect the issue that we're talking about?
0: Yeah, especially produce is 98%.
2: Yeah.
0: Of specialty tomatoes, strawberries. There's a market in Mexico, but there's not, it's not enough. Mm-hmm. And the tariffs, we was like a week paying tariffs. It was hard because mm-hmm. we was paying a lot of money for that week and there was not a refund. And it was curious because the industry, we was not prepared for that.
1: Mm-hmm. It was so sudden.
0: Yeah, everybody was asking who are going to pay it, the grower, the distributor, the end consumer. Mm-hmm. And we was ending pay the growers because there was no way to how to collect or go to Costco, Walmart and say, you are going to increase the price. And we wasn't under discussion and how are we going to pay it. I want to bring the example of the bananas right now. They are paying 10%. Mm. And there's a video, a very viral video that Secretary of Commerce was in El Congreso, in the Congress, and Congress asking to the Secretary how much are paying bananas. And he say, are paying 10%. And do you know Walmart is already increased 8% the price of bananas? Mm-hmm. And they say yes, but if the growers grow bananas in the United States, they're gonna pay nothing. We cannot grow bananas in the United States. No. We can grow bananas, but at what price? You know, it's illogical to trying to think in that protect way. You know, and it's the same what happened in tomatoes. They went to protect the domestic industry, but there's no water, there's no labor, there's not environment like in Mexico to grow the tomatoes that we are growing. And now we are in a new negotiation in tomatoes about, we have a suspension agreement for dumping, and we are almost in 30 days to get in a new negotiation. If not, tomatoes, Mexican tomatoes, they're going to pay 70%. Mm. Who are going to pay it? We need to see, but they're going to pay the end consumer at some point, because like a grower, you cannot support that.
1: Because at the same time, the policies in the United States, and there certainly has been a lot of video and news reporting about it, but up and down California, there were, you know, fields of fruit and other produce where no one was showing up to work for legitimate fear of what might happen. So the interesting thing is, I think the pressure gets put on you from the United States as long as they believe there's a U.S. supply. But as that No. U.S. supply is being interrupted, Right. then they have to sort of reconsider. Let's just say it's complicated. Yeah, you look like you want to say something.
3: I was going to say something earlier about how in the absence of federal leadership or countrywide leadership, the private sector becomes more and more important on these issues. Mm-hmm. And the fact that you're, you know, supporting workers and making sure that their wages are rising along with their needs is going to become more important than ever before. But that puts a lot of pressure on you because you had a government that was, you know, 6 months ago amenable to a lot of things that it's not amenable to now. And that's a lot of pressure that you have to deal with. It's not a question, it's just an observation. Mm-hmm.
4: Oh, yeah. I want to go back to one of the points that Danielle raised earlier in regards to the ignoring some of the gender effects of migration. And I think one of the things that often isn't discussed enough when we talk about enforcement in the United States is that also has been demonstrated to have very gendered effects in terms of during the first Trump administration, we saw significant decline.

0: and reports of sexual harassment, sexual assault, and domestic violence, not only from immigrant communities, but from the broader Latino community. And we saw that in cities like LA, and police chiefs, spoke out about this, and they said this is very clearly tied to a fear that any report of any of this may either lead to removal of the person reporting it, mm-hmm. or may lead to the removal of somebody's, you know, if it's a domestic violence case, you may want that person to have some consequences for the violence, but if that's the father of your children, you may not want them removed from the country. Mm-hmm. And so all of that is often ignored when we talk about enforcement operations, is that while these are pushed by the administration as making communities safer, what they in fact do is they make communities less safe, because there are sizable immigrant communities in almost every large city in the United States, as well as a number of small towns across America. And if they fear calling the police for any reason, then those communities are not getting safer. And going all the way back to 1979, Daryl Gates, who is not known to be progressive on anything, he's the former chief of the Los Angeles Police Department, but in 1979, they passed an order prohibiting members of the LAPD from inquiring into the immigration status of LA residents. And Daryl Gates was later interviewed, and he said, this was just seen as necessary for police to do their job. Mm-hmm. If you make immigrant communities in LA fearful of the police, no one is going to report anything. They're not going to report crimes that they're a victim of. They're not going to report crimes that they're a witness to. And so you're making those communities less safe. You're ignoring the gendered effects of mm-hmm. enforcement. And ultimately, you're not solving the problem at all, right? And you're driving people out of industries that you need people in, right? The number of stories of meatpacking facilities, of dairy farms, of all these areas emptying out because people are afraid right now of enforcement operations. You know, we're hurting ourselves in the United States. We're hurting immigrant communities a lot more, but we're also, in the long term, we're doing damage to ourselves, because immigrant communities always have been part of the United States, right? They are ourselves. And so in doing that damage, we're hurting ourselves, we're hurting them, because we are so stuck on this narrative that the only solution to immigration is through either punitive policies or policies that refuse to acknowledge the historical relationships between countries that are connected and that have always been part of one another's history.
1: I think, I want to piggyback off of that, because, enforcement or deportation raids or publicity to self-deport, in many ways, what the Trump administration is currently doing, there is historical precedent in the U.S. Yes. I mean, the repatriation campaigns of the late 1920s, early 1930s, in the immediate wake of the Great Depression. And then in 1954, during the Bracero program, there was, and the Immigration and Naturalization Service, this was their official name. I always have to explain to people, like, this isn't just like an unofficial name. Like, they literally called it. I will say it. I apologize because I am going to use the term, but it was literally called Operation Wetback. Mm. It was in 1954. Mm. And it was, okay, there is undocumented migration that coincided with Bracero migration, because one, there were U.S. farm owners who were willing to hire undocumented Mexican workers. But then also from the Mexican side, I mentioned during my presentation that it was Mexican municipal officials who decided who would get the contract cards. Well, sometimes they wanted to do it in exchange for a bribe, or sometimes they're freezing people out. And there are oral histories of, braceros who said, well, why, should I pay my municipal president, the mordida, the bribe, when I can just pay a coyote the same fee or even less, and, he can get me across the border and that. Mm-hmm. So you have this mass deportation campaign. You had over a million apprehensions in 1954, but because with the Trump administration now, they want to have these mass deportations and then close the door entirely.
0: Yeah.
1: After that mass deportation campaign in the 1950s, the head of the INS said, okay, we're done. And now we're going to increase the number of braceros who enter every year.
2: Yeah.
1: Their goal is, okay, we want Mexicans coming as braceros, but we want them coming with the contracts. And then if you look, after 1954, you have 300,000, 400,000, you know, bracero contracts a year, whereas prior to that, you had 100. And so that is one significant

0: significant, you know, at least if we're looking at, you know, the Mexico-U.S. side of the equation, one significant change is that, yes, you had that, but there was never this idea that you're going to close the door permanently. And even after repatriation in the Great Depression, by the middle of the 1930s, like this is still during Franklin Roosevelt's first term in office, Texas and California farm owners are saying, okay, we need Mexicans back. You know, like, okay, we had repatriation. Okay, we did it, but the economy is getting better. We need Mexican immigrants back. And then, of course, the counterpart to that was, and especially to counteract people like Ernesto Galarza, who are beginning to organize Mexican-American farm labor unions. But this is one thing that is, I think, different. You know, the fact that the idea is, it's not, okay, mass deportation, yes, but then we're going to close the door behind us. And not the idea that, okay, we're going to expel the undocumented and then give an opportunity, you know, for them to come back in the quote-unquote right way. So that is, I think, a significant difference. And again, you know, also just make it back, and also, you know, affecting men and women now, yeah, as well.
1: Well, I think actually that there were 384,000 people who were recruited under the H-2A program last year and more this year. And if you count the other visas as well too, for other than agriculture, you have, you know, people, almost 1 million people a year. So I think that the Trump administration is going to open wider that door, you know, because this is a program that they want, and they think that growers want it, and a lot of growers do. But but so we're not just sort of ending on a
2: low
1: note.
2: I was going to ask for final positive thoughts.
1: One of the wonderful things that I have seen in the last few months is in towns like Santa Maria and San Mateo and Santa Rosa, is that there are marches, there are demonstrations, there are school blowouts, and it's all young people. And it's people who, and there's a sign that I have a picture of this one too, of a sign that somebody is carrying in Santa Maria in a march that says, "We are fighting for those who fought for us." So it's like young people defending their families. If my mother and father can't come out to march, we are going to go out and march for them, because we are not going to take this lying down, and we are going to defend our rights. And to me, that's a very, very hopeful.
2: I'm glad you started. This is literally where I was going, which is I do want to end, and we're going to do Q&A after, but I do want to end on that. And if anyone sort of has any final sort of positive thoughts or, you know, hopeful thoughts for the future. We went back and forth on this dialogue. Is it a time to be concerned and depressed? Concerned, possibly depressed intermittently, but also is there hope? And this is one example of hope. Anyone else have anything they'd like to add sort of in the positive?
3: Yes, I think there's huge opportunity. And Dave and I chatted about this morning at breakfast. You have a lot of Americans who are concerned about health and wellness right now. And we could harness that, if we did it effectively, for them to be champions of migrant workers rather than the people who are part of MAHA, Make America Healthy, again, to really use that as a galvanizing effort. We talked about the great boycotts in the 1970s. If you can get consumers to be eaters, to be that concerned about where their food comes from again in a really concrete way, that would be amazing. And I think there's opportunity there.
2: So I'm so glad you mentioned that. One of my other film projects was the Dolores Huerta film project. And one of the things I love most about that film is this discussion about, you know, we tend to operate in silos. Here's a group focused on farm workers or migration, and this group cares about healthy food, and this group cares about women. But imagine when these groups actually come together. That's where change, that's why the, you know, the beautiful thing of seeing youth in the street of from all different backgrounds. But this notion that we need these different groups to come together collectively, and that is the kind of change that can really move the needle. And in that instance, they got, you know, sort of people from across the aisle to support the strike, and after, particularly after, you know, Reagan and Nixon made it tougher on the farm workers, they brought in, you know, the owner of a grocery store chain and the heiress here and the women's movement to come in and support and the Black Panthers. Everybody came in and around and said, like, we can do this together. And that actually is the message I love to bring to younger people, is the power of true collective action, not just in your silo. Sorry, go ahead.
4: Yeah, you know, I think in terms of things that bring me hope, I mean, I think in addition to, you know, the very high profile things that we've seen happening in cities like Los Angeles,

0: also all these smaller, just spontaneous expressions of anger at what is happening to immigrant communities. We had an Italian restaurant in San Diego that was raided, and this wasn't a, there wasn't a big announcement. There was no planned protest, but there were people standing in front of the ICE vans. There were people demanding that those individuals who had their badges, covers, and their face, that they showed who they were. And I thought that that spontaneity, right? That view that these were members of the community that were being removed. These weren't immigrants. These weren't, that had power. And that's what filled me with hope. But also, I think one of the things that we're seeing with the administration now is that demographics in the United States are changing at a faster pace than they have at almost any other point in decades, minimally. The United States is finally becoming that true mixture that it was always, that was always part of our national myth. And part of the reason that we're seeing some of this far-right messaging be, successful, not only in the United States, but throughout Western Europe, is because nations are changing. And that change is going to happen. That change is going to come regardless of whether Trump, removes, undocumented immigrants, regardless of whether they try to shut the door, regardless of whether they try to preserve the impermanence of the workers that are so crucial. That change is going to come, right? They're fighting something that can't be fought. They're trying to win a war that they've already lost. America will be a more diverse nation in 20 or 30 years. And with that diversity will come a different perspective on all these things, because that diversity is not just going to be the traditional diversity that America has gotten used to, right? European, diversity in European populations, but it's going to be a much more multiracial, multi-ethnic country. And I think with that will come its own set of problems, but also the potential to reimagine our future as a country and to reimagine our policies, because many of the individuals who are, who are young in the United States now, who are the children of immigrants, they have grown up in this environment and they've seen what, the path that this has led us down. And I think that that will be a driver of change in the years to come. I think that this is, for all of my tendency towards negativity, but for all of that, I think that there is that the that you know my hope is really, and the optimism that I have is really driven by looking at American communities and seeing how quickly they're changing, how quickly they're diversifying, how amplified voices that were lost in past decades, how amplified those voices are now, and also how exposed the cruelty is. Because we know that that exposing the cruelty can trigger something in people, right? This is what drove, this is what helped to make the civil rights movement successful, is that when you can no longer pretend that this is natural, when you can no longer pretend that this doesn't have a human cost, when you have to see it, that maybe makes you a little more hesitant to embrace it. And so that's where my optimism comes from.
1: Okay. We'll go down the row.
2: Oh.
1: Oh.
3: And I'm supposed to follow that?
1: No, okay. You don't. Come on, Alva, you got this.
2: He said no.
4: I agree.
2: No, I mean, I want to, echo what Ben and David and others have said. I mean, I think one, today, Friday, June 13th, and so about a week since, events began to escalate in Los Angeles, on the U.S. side of the border. And again, the spontaneity of the response to it. As David mentioned as well, young people places in the Central Coast in California, like Santa Maria, or places in the Central Valley, like Bakersfield, Fresno, places that have historic Mexican immigrant, Mexican American populations as well, younger people going out and protesting. I do think that it From the, I think what gives me hope is that I'm seeing, being here now in Baja California, maybe I also have a different perspective on this because so much of my time in Mexico has been spent in Michoacán, in Guanajuato, in Jalisco, in Zacatecas, in states where migration in many ways is almost seen as like, it's a rite of passage. It's something that you do. You know, I'm in my family's hometown in Michoacán. There are people who did return and who said, well, you know, I went, I tried it in the U.S. and, you know, didn't work out for me. And so now, you know, I'm back here. And so, you know, that resonated with me as well. But the fact that there are people on both sides of the border, not necessarily government officials, you know, civil society, whatever term you want to use, who are aware of how interconnected the two countries are. Mm-hmm. And who realize that, I mean, again, sometimes we just, oh, we think, well, it's just Mexico-U.S., Mexico-U.S., U.S.-Mexico, but we also realize, but no, it's also like from within Mexico to Baja California, and that, you know, or mm-hmm. Sonora, and that, you know, things like H2A have effects, you know, and tariffs have effects. And so seeing how many people are aware of this, again, not necessarily government officials, but then you hope that perhaps through organizing, through protesting, that can then begin to trickle up. Sometimes it is very hard to dislodge government and officials from the opinions that they have, but it's possible. It is possible. But seeing how aware people are and seeing how there is this shared transnational space, for lack of a better term, not just the borderland itself, but I mean, I'm reminded of something that happened one time when I flew from Oakland in California to Guadalajara, and was a red eye flight. So I mean, it's only like a 3-hour flight, but it left Oakland at midnight and land. So I'm leaving Oakland and I'm staying in Guadalajara. So land, go through customs, you know, get a taxi. And then we pull out from the airport onto the highway leading into Guadalajara, and we pull up behind a pickup truck that has an Oakland Raiders decal. And like, I just have this moment, and like, it's like, I'm like, it's like 6 in the morning, and I'm just like, wait a minute, where am I? Yeah, but again, like, but you know, people, again, at least in like those states historically, and then I think you see this in the border states as well, where people are like, no, it's not, I mean, it's Baja California and California together. Like, you know, we are interconnected, like Michoacán and California, Oaxaca and California, Zacatecas and Texas. Like, these places are all connected. You know, what happens in Chicago, which also has a historic Mexican immigrant, it's going to resonate in Guanajuato. You know, what happens in Baja California will resonate in Napa, you know, and I think more and more people are aware of that. And hopefully it can trickle up and change official. I'm hopeful that, you know, that what we're seeing in the streets of Los Angeles, that it'll trickle up and that it will move officials on both sides of the border, because I think, you know, the current administration, but I think sometimes too, Mexican administrations, federal administrations, since the Bracero program, I mean, oftentimes the immigrant community, it's just something that they can, oh yeah, you know, yo defiendo al pueblo, that, you know, I'm, you know, I'm going to advocate for the people, for Mexicans in the U.S. And they'll say that, and then that's it. You know, and it's like, yes, of course we respect. I mean, what was it? The folks always said, like, oh, the heroes, the Mexican heroes, and nothing really happened though. And so, but hopefully it can change the official opinions on both sides of the border.
1: Mm. Anyone else? Yep.
5: Go ahead. No, maybe something to add. I'm really hopeful because once, like Ben was saying, that once you go back to understand what has happened in previous times, that it gives you the base of what the tendency is.
1: Yeah.
5: So that tendency is coming at a more quicker pace today than what happened before, because of this multicultural diversity that is unavoidable, that is happening. So that... That aspect of just not one person saying, I want to protest, you know, I'm here. But now your neighbor, and your neighbor is, maybe he's not Mexican, but your neighbor is saying, hey, I'm with them, you know? So that sort of situation now, along with communication, because communication at a broader point and making things very evident of what is happening and how it's happening. It's just a fire that it's going to happen one way or another. You can avoid it. So

0: it you just have to find a way to understand it and to make it work in some point or another. So there's no fighting against that. So it's I think that that's part of what I think is unavoidable, and it will eventually happen at some point. We just have to make it in a good way.
1: You wanted to
2: Yeah.
1: go.
2: Yes, this is about people. It doesn't matter if where it come from, Central Mexico, Europe, it's just take care about your people. Everything that you have in your under control. Environment, take care about your people, because there's a lot of things around like a politics that we just to keep pressure to the government to create the best environment for that community. Because it's people to people, and don't forget just that part.
1: Danny?
3: I already gave mine. We have an
0: Okay.
3: opportunity. Yeah.
1: No, I want to say that what I'm seeing is I'm seeing these sort of small awakenings in the United States. It's starting with people realizing how they're being personally affected in a negative way. And that might be the first step. And what I hope is that that's the first step toward sort of a level of greater consciousness, and ultimately ending with what your point is, which we're really talking about humanity and treating people as humans, as human beings about whom we should all care, regardless of origin and function and job.
3: Yeah.
1: And so coming up with, your entire mantra of your organization, how do we make, the universe in which we operate, the work that we do, and specifically in the food arena, how do we make it a more equitable and fair environment? And we have to stop with the rhetoric. And I think, look, we're seeing that rhetoric today in the form and sort of the ferocity that we are because the change that you all talked about, because the change is here, it's happening. And change is always fearful. I mean, for most of us, that's human nature. And so you get reactionary politics and policies in response to change, but it is happening, it is coming, and young people will lead that charge. And we're talking to all of you. This is why this is on UCTV. This is Future Thought Leaders. It's going to be your job to help change the future for a better tomorrow. Thank you for coming.
0: Yeah.
1: Now. Now we do have the chance for questions from the audience, and we have, it looks like, the beautiful Keiko with a microphone coming to anybody who wants to ask a question. Now, we've lost our translator. However, if need be, we do have enough sort of bilingual speakers that will try to, work our way through it, right? So we can do it. Si se puede.
4: Hey, let's do it. My question is for Danielle and for the panel is how do you expand this conversation, which was incredibly educational for me, to a greater audience? You were saying uncomfortable conversations that weren't just within the industry. I'm in the seafood industry and we find the same issue because we're all talking sustainability to each other and the public is kind of lost in the conversation.
3: It's such a great question. So something I've thought about since 2016. I clearly did not speak to the people I was speaking to when Trump, I should have been speaking to when Trump first won. And so part of what Food Tank as an organization has tried to do is seek out the people, honestly, who fundamentally disagree with me, to have those uncomfortable conversations that I spoke about before. We purposely invite different perspectives to all of our events. We have convenings on Capitol Hill where it's, 50-50 Republican and Democrat participation. I was at South by Southwest earlier this year in Texas interviewing Representative Sessions, who fundamentally disagrees with the person that I am. And we had a great conversation on stage. So where you can find those sort of little glimmers of like, yeah, I'm never going to agree with you on everything, but we are both people, as you said. We're both, human. And if we can find the humanity in within one another, sorry, I'm getting choked up. If we can find the humanity within one another, we can change some of these problems that we're seeing, whether they're social, environmental, or economic.
1: Yes. I'm with you, sister.
5: So, hello. I want to thank Very Good Food Foundation for putting this topic front and center, which is really relevant to our generation and the moments that we're living in. My question is for the Bracero program. Was there just, I mean, I've heard throughout my life that there's a lot of abuses toward the undocumented population. And my question is, with the Bracero program, was there like some

0: improvements in the treatment of the braceros in comparison to the previous treatment of the farm workers. And then I have another question from Hans. I heard that you mentioned that you're applying regenerative practices. How has that affected, like, or did you need to go through like technical training for your employees or for the farm workers? Has that affected your costs and the impacts of regenerative on your farm workers? Thank you.
1: So in terms of treatment and abuses, yes and no. So on paper, braceros were supposed to be paid comparable wages to US-born workers. They were supposed to be provided housing. At least at the beginning of the program, they had 10% of their pay automatically deducted and deposited in banks here in Mexico. And the thinking was, we're going to make sure that at least some of the money gets back to Mexico. But oftentimes they were not paid what they were promised. They were provided housing, but it was substandard housing. And then when they got back to Mexico, they couldn't get their money out of the bank. It was and so eventually they abandoned that. And actually, the folks at administration did actually finally pay that money out. So it wasn't until the 2000s. So the reason I say yes and no, though, is because there were some growers who did honor the contracts, and it did give braceros like, okay, like I have the paper, I have the contract, you had redress, you could go to a consulate, you could complain. It gave you the ability to complain, whereas Mexicans who entered as undocumented workers during the period didn't have that recourse, and would be cheated of their, and actually you do have a wage hierarchy where even if contracted braceros weren't being paid the wages that they were promised in their contract, they were still being paid more than undocumented Mexicans during that same time. And the braceros, I mean, and undocumented Mexicans, I mean, in theory, they could go to their consulate, but the consul would say, well, where's your contract? Or why didn't you go through the program that? And so there were, but you did have some level of redress and you could get benefits. I didn't research this, but this is from a book called Corazón de Dixie by Julie Weiss that looks at Mexican immigration in the southern United States. And when braceros arrived in the Arkansas River Delta, initially local officials wanted them to say, okay, well, you are subject to Jim Crow laws, the segregation laws. And so, you're going to eat in the segregated spaces for Black Arkansas. And the braceros said, absolutely not. We're not going to do this. And so they went to the consul in Memphis, Tennessee, and he basically said, okay, well, if you actually subject braceros to Jim Crow segregation, we're going to blacklist this state. We'll make sure that you don't get any braceros, and they caved. And so, it depends. So that's why I say, like, yes and no. yes and no. And then, of course, they were also subject to abuses in Mexico as well. They often did have to pay bribes to the municipal officials, or they had to pay bribes at the contracting centers as well. But still, many braceros in their oral histories, they'll talk about that, but they said, but at the end of the day, the contract did give us at least a level of protection. Even if it wasn't exactly what had been promised to us, we still had recourses that others did not have.
2: In regards to the regenerative agriculture, the weird part of it is that that is how it has to be. It's how it's always been. The problem is that conventional farm works are the ones that are really taking advantage of in a weird way, because you want to supplement something that you lack, and you're just breaking the circle, right? So when you go into the regenerative fact of your agriculture, it's a no-brainer. Obviously, you're scared at the beginning because you don't know if cost it's going to be very efficient at the beginning. And that's just your hesitation at the beginning. But the reality is that it's immediate. So, for example, today I can measure the temperatures that are in the playing fields without the cover crops, and it's 15 Celsius, 50 Celsius, because there's sand and there's silicates, and that just reflects, and it's that soil is hot. Obviously, the deeper you go, the less that impact is. But if you just do the same.

aim and you measure that temperature in where the cover crop is, it's half of, you know, what you are getting there. So that is immediately in less water, more metabolism because the roots need less, you know, they're shocked because if it's that hot, their metabolism is not going to be that well, you know. So it's

0: like for example, on the wheat, right? You're scared because now there's more, we're gonna need more water because now the cover crops need more water. It's not true because the what happens is that the wheat will be suffocated and you don't need to pass two or three times as you would need in the conventional one. So it's less cost, you know, it's more cost efficient just on the labor work, on the water. And the biomass that you're creating at the same time with that oxygenation that you're creating in the roots of the same cover crop, eventually help you to use less fertilizers too, because you're giving back, you're breaking that down. And for example, we're doing 50% less fertilizer right now. Now it's just in 1 year. And regenerative is not in you won't see that result just in 1 year. You need several years.
1: Surely.
0: So that is what's gonna happen. The potential of that is immediate right now, but what's gonna happen in the future is amazing.
2: And we didn't really get a chance, and I'm sorry I didn't ask you this before, but everything that you're doing isn't just, you know, sort of efficient and better for the soil and water. It's also much better for the people who work in the field. I mean,
1: Absolutely.
2: in the United States, in conventional farming, the cancer rates for farm workers and other diseases are astronomically higher because they're being subjected to pesticides and herbicides and chemical-based fertilizer and all of these things. And so, in addition to doing a better, you know, job stewarding the land, you're also stewarding the people who work the land. And I think that doesn't get told often enough. So, yeah.
0: No.
2: Next question. Who? Fernando.
3: Yeah. Okay. So I think it's fair to say that the Trump administration has been selling the American public a very divisive agenda that have divided the country, obviously. Listening to all of you, all the different perspectives, makes me wonder if things need to get really bad soon to make realize the general population about all that, all these immigration policies and tariffs, how the economy is going to be affected. Because one thing I understand in the United States is the economy. I mean, racial, yes, there's a lot of issues, but once it hurts your pocket, that is when you're okay, shoot, we shouldn't be doing this. Do you think it's going to get really bad in the next 3, 4 years with all these things that are happening? And people that even support those policies today will rethink, and it's like maybe this is not a good idea because of the economic repercussions.
4: Yeah, I mean, I think that, you know, one of the things that we know is that the thing that is one of the best predictors of whether someone's going to vote for a particular party to win the presidency again is the economy. If the economy is bad, if people are suffering, this is really what, you know, what hurt the Biden administration significantly, right? Is people are looking at, you know, we're looking at inflation, right? Things are expensive for me right now. You know, consumer products are more expensive than they used to be, right? The number of times that, you know, American news are running stories on the price of eggs kind of blew my mind. But, you know, I think that at the end of the day, if things do get as bad as they likely will as a result of tariffs, if people start having to pay higher prices, for their products, if you wind up having to pay more money for produce, if you wind up having to pay more money for meat, dairy, if you wind up, that's going to have an effect. Now, will it have an effect on Trump? Probably not, because hopefully he doesn't get to run again. But I do think that that will have potentially a long-term impact on the Republican Party, because I mean, I think fundamentally these policies will fail. This strategy has not been vetted by anyone, and all, you know, all of the kind of economic predictions is that this is not going to lead to anything good. Now, at the same time, Trump and, you know, the other people in the top 1% are going to do gangbusters off of this, right? They're going to do really well. But the consumers at the end of the day, the public, is going to look back on this. And probably do the thing that the American public does whenever they make bad decisions and go, why did we choose this guy? Right? But at the end of the day, it's because they reacted to what he was selling. And also because, you know, to be honest, looking at the last election, the Biden administration and then, you know, the Harris campaign never managed to find an economic message that resonated with Americans. Sure, Americans care about immigration, but not really. right? They care about immigration whenever it's making national

0: news, and there's a lot of noise on it. For most Americans who don't live in border states or border towns, they don't think about immigration all that frequently. What they think about is, how am I doing economically? And the Democrats didn't manage to capture that message. And Trump did by doing nothing really other than selling, I'm not that guy, right? I will do something different. And by the way, Americans had not heard of tariffs before this last election.
1: Yeah.
0: Most Americans have no idea what a tariff is, how a tariff works, or anything else. So when you consider that, it sounds good, we're going to make other countries pay for all of this. I mean, that's what he sold the first time with the border wall, right? We're going to make Mexico pay, and people believed it, and then Mexico didn't pay, and we paid for it, these sections that were completed. And the same thing is happening this time, right? It's the American consumer that's paying at the end of the day. It's not really, the countries in question, because that all gets passed down, right? All those price increases get passed down. So I do think that that pain, when it comes, is going to cause a reevaluation. But I do think that alongside that, we have to have a conversation about immigration more broadly in moments where it isn't crisis moments. Because we talk about immigration when it's moments like these, but then once it recedes a little bit, we stop talking about it.
2: Yeah.
0: And what that means is that the American public hasn't really learned anything, right? Because all of the noise right now is so polarizing. Right. They haven't learned anything about the history of immigration policy. They haven't really thought about it carefully. And as a result, we need to have that conversation as a country, right? We need to have a conversation where it's dialed down a little bit when it's not a moment of crisis. And when we need to do a better job of thinking and teaching about immigration as something that is important to politics. And I think maybe that this current administration will lead to that a reevaluation, or at least I'm hopeful that.
3: I agree with you about the Democratic Party having lost the election because it didn't really give working people, a lot of working people, something to vote for. Just, if you hate Trump, vote for Harris. But, I'm a child of the 60s. I'm a child of the Civil Rights Movement. I'm a lot older than anybody here. And the Civil Rights Movement had a moral part to it that forced people in the United States to choose. Remember, this was the first time we could see on television what was happening, the fire hoses that were used against Black marchers, what happened to people being beaten on the Selma Bridge. And I think that although a lot of people in the United States didn't want to have to think about racism and think about Black people, they were forced to do it and they had to choose. And I think that most people in the United States at that time chose to be on the side of the Civil Rights Movement. It didn't abolish racism. It didn't, there's a lot of things about the situation of African Americans in the US that did not change as a result of that. But some change did happen. And I think part of it was a majority change in how people looked at it. And it was a product of that crisis. So I think that when we see young people in the street marching for their parents, and when we see, ICE going after people in workplaces and David Huerta, the union leader, being,
2: Court
3: thrown to the
2: houses,
3: ground, a senator being thrown to the ground in the press conference of, whatever her name, Noem. I think that it is forcing people to choose in the same way. So the more this goes on, I think the more it's a polarizing thing. So there's no guarantee that we are going to come out of this winning it. But I'm an optimist. And the other reason I think so is that I think the most effective demonstrator organizers, the most effective organizers right now in the immigrant rights movement are churches. Those are the people who are, we have marches in California now that go from detention center to detention center to detention center over a period of 2 or 3 weeks. And those are organized by church activists. So we're talking about people who are not necessarily motivated by,

0: economic self-interest, mm-hmm. but motivated by their vision of what kind of world they want to live in, really.
1: As you were talking, you made me think of sort of the mine workers' strikes and fights in the Appalachian region, that I remember this song, and it still resonates in my head. And the song is, which side are you on? Yeah, right. Which side are you on? I mean, that's fundamentally what we're talking about. Like, people are going to see more and more. This is why photographs matter, why video matters, why the things that we're seeing, people need to be to get outraged and to question things they may not have questioned, and and find their common humanity again. Anyone? Any more questions? Si no. Okay. Everyone, thank you all for coming. Thank you for sitting through it. I hope you enjoyed it. I know I learned a lot. thank you.

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Send us an email at knowledge@uctv.tv. 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Tonight on UCTV.

you think about reproduction or pregnancy, those are obviously very hormonally active states. There are lots of very timed specific hormonal steps that need to happen for somebody to get pregnant and to carry a pregnancy. Anywhere along the line, if there's something that is sort of messing with that hormonal signaling, then reproduction can go awry.

At your first prenatal visit during your pregnancy, your provider will order a number of routine prenatal labs. The term prenatal means prior to birth and refers to the time period of your pregnancy. It's helpful to know what you will be screened for and why. These tests will require a blood sample, urine sample, and vaginal swab sample. Some testing may have already been done before you are pregnant during a preconception appointment. Your provider will check your blood type and rhesus type, or Rh type, which is a specific protein on red blood cells that has implications for the health of your baby. Your provider will make sure you don't have antibodies to other types of blood that could potentially put your pregnancy at risk. Your provider will get a starting evaluation of your blood level and platelet level. This helps ensure that you're not anemic or have complications that could lead to dangerous bleeding during your pregnancy or at delivery. You will be tested to see if you are immune to German measles, also known as rubella, and if you are immune to chickenpox, also known as varicella. If you are not immune to either of these, it will be especially important to avoid infection during pregnancy, and you can get a vaccine after delivery to protect you in the future. All women in the U.S. are screened for HIV, syphilis, hepatitis B, chlamydia, and gonorrhea. Some providers add tuberculosis screening to this panel. Women with risk factors should also be screened for hepatitis C and Trichomonas vaginalis. For patients with other risk factors, Zika screening, toxoplasmosis screening, or herpes screening may also be offered. Your provider will check to see if you're carrying any bacteria in your urine. You may not have any symptoms, but if you have any bacteria, you will need antibiotic treatment to prevent a potential kidney infection.

0: contraception during your pregnancy. The American College of Obstetrics and Gynecology recommends all women be tested to see if they are cystic fibrosis carriers or spinal muscular atrophy carriers. If you are found to be a carrier, your partner should also undergo testing. Women who are at risk of pre-existing diabetes will be tested at the beginning of pregnancy, and most women will then be tested for gestational diabetes between 24 and 28 weeks of gestation. Thyroid screening is not recommended for all patients. 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This testing is optional, and you have the choice to meet with a genetic counselor to find out more about it. 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At 35 to 36 weeks gestation, your provider will collect a vaginal swab to test for group B streptococcus. 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
1: David is a 52-year-old with Down syndrome. Caregivers noticed that he's having trouble in his group home. He's been unable to do his laundry anymore. Previously neat room is now messy. He's hoarding food there. And now he needs assistance getting ready in the morning, which had never been an issue before. How specifically would we address a case like David's? Does he have dementia? Does he not? And how do we tell?

The days and weeks following your birth are incredibly rewarding and can be uniquely challenging. Just like in pregnancy, your body will undergo impactful changes during the postpartum period. This video will cover what to expect when you are postpartum. Immediately after delivery, your body is filled with hormonally driven changes. You may experience a number of sensations, such as total body shakes, milk letdown, or uterine cramping. Important changes continue in the following days and weeks. We'll talk about what to expect for bleeding, pain, breastfeeding, and emotional self-care. In either a vaginal delivery or a cesarean section, it can be normal to bleed up to a liter after delivery. Your uterus will contract into your pelvis to help slow postpartum bleeding. Breastfeeding further stimulates your uterus to cramp and contract. Medications can be given to help further reduce bleeding if needed. It is normal to continue to have a period-like bleed for 6 to 8 weeks postpartum, although many women stop bleeding after a few weeks. Delayed postpartum hemorrhage is rare, but if you experience heavy bleeding, filling a pad an hour continuously for multiple hours, it is important to seek emergency care. After a vaginal delivery, ibuprofen can help reduce uterine cramping pain. It's normal to have a small tear in the vagina or perineum, which is the part of the body directly under the vagina, that is repaired immediately after delivery. And often there is swelling of the labia or perineum in the hours and days after delivery. An ice pack, acetaminophen, and ibuprofen are helpful and safe ways to reduce pain. If an epidural was given during labor, it may take a few hours for it to fully wear off. The amount of pain to expect in the first few days after delivery is widely variable. Recovery typically takes longer after a first birth, or if it was a difficult delivery, or if there are other complicating factors. If birth was via a cesarean section, it is expected that there will also be incisional pain, usually requiring ibuprofen, acetaminophen, and opiates to manage. Even after a cesarean section, most patients are able to walk around within 6 to 12 hours of delivery and are on the road to recovery. Persistent severe pain can be concerning and should be assessed by a healthcare provider. Your baby will likely be ready to eat within a few minutes of being born. Uninterrupted skin-to-skin when possible, as well as early lactation support and avoidance of formula will

all help improve the success of breastfeeding. If baby has a good latch, feeding should not be painful. As your milk adjusts to your baby's needs, breast engorgement may occur. Feeding your baby or pumping will improve breast discomfort and reduce the risk of infection. Your baby's stomach is very small at birth, so it's normal for baby to feed frequently. Every day, your baby's stomach grows, allowing for slightly more time between feeds. In the first few weeks, it's normal for baby to wake up for a feed every 2 to 3 hours. It's important to prioritize your needs between feeds, inviting others to help with baby so that you can rest and recover. Sleep deprivation, hormonal shifts, physical recovery, and situational isolation can all contribute towards making the postpartum period an emotionally vulnerable time. For this reason, it is important to benefit from the support of family and loved ones. Postpartum blues are a temporary feeling of exhaustion, overwhelm, and tearfulness in the absence of depression, and most commonly resolve within a week or so. When these symptoms persist and worsen to impact a patient's ability to care for herself and her newborn, it is important to consider postpartum depression as a possible diagnosis. Approximately 1 in 10 women will experience postpartum depression. If your mood is impacting you on a daily basis, reach out to your obstetrics provider for a prompt assessment. Early recognition and supportive counseling and treatment improves outcomes for patients and their babies. Every patient's postpartum experience is a unique journey, but knowing what things to expect and look out for can be helpful. As always, know that your treatment team here at UC San Diego Health is here to help support you every step of the way.

So we got all of them up there, and the last one on the right-hand corner is brachytherapy. The radiation is minimized when you use brachytherapy, when you have the radiation source actually in the area that you try to treat. So, you know, that. So the last 20 years or so, we're trying to demonstrate this physics advantage translate into a clinical improvement in patient outcome.

Trampoline Solo will stand up.

So this will be a kind of a two-for-one talk where I'll be discussing an adaptive tutoring research project, and then in the second half, discussing a transfer student success project, which is really about articulation and course guidance, how to come up with degree plans when multiple institutions are involved. And the two do have something in common, and I'll try to tie them together at the end. So a little bit about my lab, Computational Approaches to Human Learning, CAL. We got involved in applying AI to higher education very early on. We won two NSF grants in 2015, specifically to apply nascent AI that was coming out at that time. These are like image classification models that predict what's in an image, like convolutional neural networks, as well as the very beginnings of neural networks applied to big data for natural language processing, like word to vec. That's what was happening around 2015. One grant was to look into

fundamentals of the applicability of AI to higher ed data. The other was to put it into practice. And that's where the recommender system part comes into play. How does machine learning meet practitioner? And that is typically with some kind of recommender system or decision support, or in some cases, decision-making system, like an automated driving system. In 2019, we started developing this open adaptive tutoring system that was deployed at Mission College, California Community College system. And then in 2020, we started an AI for transfer collaboration with CUNY that has extended to the state, City University of New York, then the State University of New York, and finally back to the Best Coast with a collaboration with the California Community Colleges. Okay, when I say AI, what am I talking about? What is the definition of AI, my working definition? Well, artificial intelligence today is almost all applications are machine learning, which is any kind of AI that learns from data. Almost all of those models are statistical models, be it an enhanced regression or a decision tree, or in the case of almost everything you see today that's AI, it's neural networks. Neural networks are the technology behind game AI that beats our champions of Go or of chess. They're behind automated driving software systems, machine translation of languages, and tools like ChatGPT. Another definition for what AI is it's anything that pushes the boundary between the tasks that computers are good at and the tasks that only humans are good at. So it's a kind of state of play of the state of the art of AI, and that's always being contested. And so the models that are currently contesting that boundary, which definitely AI is better at games than we are, like Go, which only 5-10 years ago, the best human was way better than the best AI. That's not true anymore. And now I'd say driving is being contested, right? Is AI good at driving yet? We'll see, but it will be, probably. So how good are humans at the task of one-on-one tutoring? Well, in 1984, Benjamin Bloom of the Bloom taxonomy came out with a paper comparing the performance of human tutors relative, one-on-one human tutors relative to one-on-many classroom instruction. And what he found and named his landmark paper on is two sigma. So there's two standard deviations difference in learning. You can say two standard deviations in, let's say, standardized test outcome at the end of the year if a student had a one-on-one or one-on-three human tutor versus if they only had, at that time, 1-to-30 classroom instruction. What he found was that teachers could get closer to that one-on-one tutoring efficacy if they followed a mastery learning protocol. And mastery learning was making sure that students had learned the prerequisite material. And in order to know that, they would test students as they came into class. The teacher would broadcast a kind of remedial lesson on the items that scored the lowest among the class. And then the teacher would break students out into groups to receive peer support on any other skills they hadn't acquired, and then reassess and then go from there. And then they would repeat that process for every lesson that was introduced new into the class. Now that seems pretty exhausting. And so it wasn't, well, I guess it was somewhat long after. In the 90s, there was an effort called Intelligent Tutoring Systems to try to coordinate all of those logistics with a computer, right? Have the computer do the assessment, have the computer do the remediation, have the computer do the reassessment. You still have classroom instruction. But that was tried in 2001. And they got closer to Sigma, but not there quite. But what allowed them to get close to there was using an architecture called Intelligent Tutoring Systems, which is a way of a kind of digital pedagogy, a way of conducting a computer tutoring system. And that way of conducting and implementing a tutoring system called Intelligent Tutoring Systems has been time after time evaluated to be better than standard classroom instruction. So the addition of this kind of technology in a $10 million RAND study where they randomized at the school site level to see what the effect of the implementation of a commercial version of an ITS was
showed that there was a statistically

significant difference. It wasn't nearly two sigma. It was more like the amount of learning that the amount of things students forget over a summer is how much the students who had the ITS gained over the students who didn't have the ITS. But even after all these results and many, many decades of seeing how effective this approach can be, there's been no open source project representing an intelligent tutoring system. So if you're an undergrad or a PhD student, grad student, or anyone at a company, and you want to make a tweak to an ITS, you have to collaborate with one of these companies. There isn't a project you could just download and make your modification. And the way grad school works, you typically don't want to waste 4 years of your grad school re-implementing something. You're not going to get papers out of that. So in part, that's the reason why it hasn't existed, which I think is a problem. Now, I just referred to open source, but there's different notions of open. There's different movements that use the word open in education. There's been massive open online courses, and they all mean something different, the open. Open there meant free access, and you have to pay a little bit if you want a certificate. Then there's been open educational resources, which is this idea that with the digitization of the classroom, if teachers want to adopt digital resources, they shouldn't all have to recreate them themselves. There should be central repositories of shared teaching materials and assessment materials. But open in that sense means free, but it also means remixable, that there's a license associated with the content that you can adapt it to your own scenario. And then open data of a number of systems that share data. Those systems that share data anonymized data are also adaptive systems, but none of them are open source and none of them attach a Creative Commons to their license to their content. So if you're doing some kind of computational analysis of learning in those systems, you can't look at the content that students saw. You can't analyze, you can't use NLP on the content because all of that's proprietary. So we saw a gap there, and in 2019 started to develop Open Adaptive Tutor, or OA Tutor, that would be open source, all of its content licensed under Creative Commons and adaptive. And so in a paper that was just recently published last year at Computer Human Interaction Conference, we chronologue this path to going from the current proprietary state of adaptive systems, education systems, to an open state. And that involved 3 years of fielding this system at a community college, Mission Community College, in 7 math classrooms with a single pilot teacher, 4 pilot researchers, and 25 content authors. And then a research through design methodology was used to gather data from all of those constituents. So they were both users and developers of the system, but they were also research subjects that helped us iterate the system. So they were co-designers and research subjects and learners and teachers and all of that. Okay, relevance to California policy here. AB 1705 and AB 705, which 1705 builds off of, effectively eliminates remedial English and math classes at community colleges. The idea here is students shouldn't be taking courses that have no chance of transferring to a four-year school. And the research also shows that if you started in a remedial class versus you went right into the standard transferable course class, you do not end up catching up, right? You end up the same place you would have ended up if you had gone right into the non-remedial class. So why are all these resources and FTE being used on remedial classes? It makes sense. It sounds evidence-driven. But at the same time, it doesn't eliminate the fact that some students need more support, right? So AB 1187 is an idea for giving them more support by expanding access to tutoring at community colleges. But if everyone could have a one-on-one tutor, everyone would, because that's most effective. In the Bloom study, it's 2 standard deviations. But that's very expensive, right? So the policy-relevant question here is, can OA Tutor or something like it be beneficial in this scenario to augment perhaps the human tutors that are being assigned to alleviate some of those resources, since tutors are expensive? We're facing this at UC Berkeley and in the whole UC system, where recently students won a big labor battle, got a big pay raise, but now there's this conversation of, you know, having to do the same with less, or do we do less with less? What should we do? Can an adaptive tutor be part of a kind of triaging process? And what we're looking into is,

alleviate some of the office hours off of the TAs, right, by maybe addressing some basics. The system, as you see here in this short video, looks a lot like what you would imagine a computer tutor or a web-based tutoring system look like. Looks like a Khan Academy type thing, but there are components to the tutoring system that make it an ITS and not just a generic computer tutor. That is, it's based on these 8 ITS principles that have been documented in a number of papers. And distilling those out, it means immediate feedback, tell the student if they're right or wrong immediately, have hints on demand, scaffolding that breaks problems down into steps, collapsible help. And then perhaps the biggest differentiator of an ITS versus a Khan Academy is have a rigorous knowledge component model. So have a very detailed model of the skills and prerequisite structure of those skills in the domain, and then have a computational model constantly do mastery assessment of students, mastery of those individual skills that then guides them adaptively to successive skills. So it's meant to give just the right amount of practice, not over practice, not under practice. That's the adaptivity part. And in order to give the right amount of practice, you need to be constantly inferring what students have mastered based on their responses. So OA Tutor has all of those things, has knowledge tracing, which is kind of a state-of-the-art model used for cognitive mastery estimations. Also what I did my PhD on, so I had a little bit of one up in understanding how that model works. The system's also open source, has an MIT license, and an MIT license just means you could basically use the source code for any purpose. You could use it for for-profit purposes, non-profit. You can make modifications to the code, and you don't have to share the modifications. The only requirement is that you retain credit to the lab for having produced the initial version of the system, but you don't have to make any of that public. The idea here is that I want for OA Tutor to represent the state of the art in best practices for computer tutoring systems as far as academia is concerned, and for anyone to be able to build on top of that, right? To kind of rise, kind of a rising tide, lifting all boats. The tutor isn't any good to anyone if it doesn't have content. So part of that 3-year process was to build 5 full semester textbooks worth of content based on OpenStax, which is a Creative Commons textbook publisher, and they allow for remixing of their content as long as you credit them, which I'm doing right now, which we do in every single time we show an item from them. And we've taken problems from their textbook and we've added adaptive hints to it. We've added scaffolding to it. We've added skill model structure tagging to it. And that has really helped us be able to even do this in 3 years. And we have a whole ecosystem whereby undergraduates will apply to be digital tutors who help us create the content, help content. And this is just a sample of the team. We had 25 content developers in the 3 years to produce those textbooks. And one of them, Shreya Bhandari, started as, a freshman on the content team. And now she's the lead developer of the software. Okay, so we had in this data collection 25 undergraduate students who were the content developers. We had 4 pilots in 7 courses in co-design meetings with the teacher. And the teacher conveyed feedback from the student that she received from the learning management system, from the forums, like what problems are they having, et cetera, any friction points. And then we had researchers who we gave some data to give us feedback on what kind of features would you like the system to have that it doesn't in order for you to complete your dissertation, for example, or in order for you to have a better dissertation. So we have many constituencies that we want to cater to, the teacher, the students, but then also the researcher, because we want this to be a platform that enables more innovation in this adaptive tutoring space than we've seen in the last 30 years. I won't go into detail here, but lots of things happened in 3 years from the end of 2019 till we published in 2023. And some findings from the deployment of this system, just a sample of the findings. So from the content authors, we learned that it took them about 2.27 hours

is to learn how to author in the system. So that's kind of the training up cost. And then it took them about 11 minutes to complete a problem in the system. And completing a problem meant transcribing the OpenStax question into our format, which is a kind of a Google spreadsheet format, and then adding hint and scaffold question. You can add a scaffold question that breaks the problem down into steps, or you can add a hint that's either an image hint or a text hint. So that process for a single problem took 11 minutes, which will be relevant in the generative AI portion. We also did a learning gain analysis of the tutor where we gave half, in this version, we gave students a pretest in two different skills and then gave them OA tutor on the same skills but different questions. And then we gave them a post-test, which is the exact same as the pretest. They didn't get the answers to the pretest, and we looked to see what the average improvement from pre to post was. And we found that there was about a 23-24% improvement from pre to post when using OA tutor. We've since done more studies comparing to a control where no hints are given versus, you know, the OA tutor hints versus a ChatGPT hint, and stay tuned for that. Some other results from the tutoring was that a project was getting feedback and then implementing features in response to the feedback. So the teacher wanted a dashboard. In this case, it was a she. She wanted to see the detailed interactions of each individual student when she goes to the gradebook and looks at the assignment associated with the tutoring system. And so we implemented that. You see the mastery score for the skills in the assignment here. It's solve mixture applications at 22% mastery for the student. And then you see how long they spent on every single step in the tutor where they answered wrong, asked for a hint, answered wrong, asked for a hint, answered right, went on to the next problem. Feedback we also got was that if our system was to be used in any kind of long-term basis, it had to be Section 508 accessibility compliant for learners with disabilities. And so that involved doing a self-report VPAT or WCAG compliance report, which is about a 14-page checklist of reporting how you're in compliance with different things, which we weren't to begin with. So for example, everything that's a graphical component, you have to be able to hover over it and have a text reader read what the graphical component is. So we added that to all of our UI. So now OA Tutor is Section 508 compliant, which I think can give teachers confidence, but also researchers confidence that when they deploy this tool and experiment with it, at least the base version that we provide them is accessible. The idea with the researchers is to motivate them and graduate students and undergrads to hack away at the system, right? Innovate, create new interfaces, create a different adaptive algorithm, create a different knowledge estimation algorithm, and then try it out. And so we've been on a tour to a number of different countries to give workshops and tutorials on the system to get people, give them a jump start. And if you go to oatutor.io, it'll take you to our Codebase homepage. And also that has a link to our tutorial as well as to our published paper. All right. So now what? That was way back in 2023. What's the new stuff? Increasing adaptivity to teachers was something that we really heard a lot about. That right now with most computer tutors, you kind of have to adopt it as a teacher, and it has a mind of its own. It has its own kind of values and agenda. Hopefully your curriculum is aligned, but not always perfectly aligned. So what we wanted to make OA Tutor is be more adaptable to teachers. Give it some kind of, for example, background of the classroom that the teacher provides, or some kind of stylistic cues, like the teacher likes to refer to things in the local environment or hometown locations when giving word problems or something like this, that the teacher could provide that. And then using AI, it could adapt the content and the help of the tutor to conform to that style of the teacher. Also, localization features, having the system be able to be deployed in other countries and other languages, is something we're working on. So

I said I'd come back to how long it took students 11 minutes to create each problem. This meant that every single textbook that we provided took the equivalent of 1 year of a 100% FTE to create a textbook. So that's not very tractable when you think about extending to the other dozens and dozens of areas that OpenStax has, right? And there are, of course, many other areas besides what OpenStax covers. So this is a problem for scaling adaptive tutoring. So fortunately, in the last year, there's been ChatGPT that hit the scene. And ChatGPT is based on something called large language models, which are a form of generative AI. So can we ask these large language models to help us produce content? And can that result in us producing content faster than 100% FTE over 1 year? So here's an example of a problem where we have manual hint pathway created by humans. And you see here, it gives a hint and then it asks a question of the student. And then here's ChatGPT. And our approach to this was to generate a worked solution where it basically just solves the problem but gives the steps. And this has been shown to work, at least in algebra and several cognitive science articles. And so we produced a ChatGPT hint for all of our algebra content, but knowing that AI can, it's called hallucinate, which is make errors and not always give the right answer, we checked all of our produced hints for correctness before we showed any to students. And we found that those hints were incorrect 30% of the time. And this is on intermediate and elementary algebra content. So we removed the incorrect hints, replaced them with a regenerated correct hint, and then ran this study to see what the learning gain was of ChatGPT versus the manual hints. And the answer is that the ChatGPT, the AI, produced positive learning gains. But in this study, human tutor hints produced higher gains. The big result to me was that it took only 30 seconds to quality check each produced hint, right? Instead of the 11 minutes that it took to produce a problem from scratch. So that means a problem from scratch is both the hint production and the transcribing of the OpenStax problem. But in talking to the content authors, most of the time was spent coming up with that hint and not the transcription. So it's potentially up to a 20x increase in authoring speed, depending on how negligible that transcription was. A couple months ago, in follow-up generative AI work, we looked into producing the items themselves. Instead of transcribing the items from an open source textbook, what if we told ChatGPT to make an item based on certain attributes or a certain skill? And then we wanted to compare how good those items were that ChatGPT was asked to produce compared to the textbook questions of the same skill. And we compared this using psychometric measurement approaches where we gave tests to different pools of respondents and then analyzed the properties of those items for their difficulty and something called discrimination, so how powerful of an assessment item they are. And at least in this study, we found them to be indistinguishable statistically. The ChatGPT items had the same difficulty distribution and had a little bit better discrimination. However, in this work, we haven't yet conducted a dimensionality check to confirm that they're both covering the exact same skills, right? Both pools. But on first glance, it appears so. So now I want to pivot from in the last 10 or so minutes from within class support to across class support, right? Helping students select their courses and helping transfer students in particular be able to make the jump from community college to the UC system or CSU or similar scenario across the country. So AI for articulation and then AI for transfer student wayfinding. The quick explanation of what articulation is this process of seeing if any course at institution A, which let's say is a community college, is at least 70% equivalent in the topics covered to a course at institution B, which is a four-year school. And creating articulations, I was just mentioning, can seem like a kind of boring administrative task. But really what it's doing is it's creating the infrastructure, it's creating the roads between institutions that credit can travel a

long. Student credit can travel long. So that infrastructure is essential for credit mobility. Now, you can have roads, but if you don't have people who know how to traverse the roads, don't have a map, don't have a GPS, then that's a problem. So the second part of this is you need to give students a GPS to know how to what courses to take that will

as do all the transfer pathway courses, as do all the gen ed satisfying courses, even gen ed satisfying courses that maybe weren't mapped to a gen ed now, but will be mapped to Cal GETSI, which is a gen ed standard in the future. That's not a very tractable task for a committee of faculty to do, is to map all those things. And so that is a application of AI where an AI can produce a candidate set of common course numbers that then a committee can look over and ratify. And we're working with the community college system on that very project. AB 928 requires CSU and UC segments to agree on a set of shared education gen ed requirements for smoother transfer from the California community colleges. So this is all very relevant to the policy around transfer. To give a sense of how complicated maintaining existing articulations is, imagine our system of 116 community colleges, 23 CSUs, and 9 UCs. And now, in counting just the number of possible articulations between one community college and one UC is about 35,000 different pairs of courses to consider when you're only looking at department-to-department matches. It's 36 million between all CCs, community colleges, and UCs, and then plus the CSUs, plus private schools, plus out-of-state schools and out-of-state systems. You know, forget about it at that point. And new courses get introduced every semester. Data science, right? Is it going to take a whole legislative effort and 5 years to do program alignment? I think it doesn't have to. So comprehensive articulation, comprehensive, where you're not missing things, it's somewhat easier to comprehensively articulate to your neighbor, right, who's a community college, but to comprehensively do it to all equitably to all schools is not possible by hand. So we tried an algorithmic approach to evaluate using natural language. Is this catalog description of a course at Berkeley equivalent, or how similar is it to this catalog description at Laney Community College? Now, only relying on catalog description has its problems because many instructors have very short catalog descriptions that maybe have gone out of date. Maybe they were never really very verbose to begin with. So basing that match just on catalog description could be problematic. But what we can do is we can use the enrollment histories as a kind of corroborating source of information that can fill in some of the blanks of information that might be lacking in the catalog description. So it's like you can use some data science methods to data mine the enrollment histories and fill in some of those kind of topical information about the course. And if you're into that kind of thing, look into this paper that documents all the plethora of information you can infer about a course just by knowing which students have taken it over the last 5 years. So I think right now, in terms of the algorithmic state of the art, AI articulation is ready to go. But in terms of the policy state of the art, which is where you all can be perhaps thinking, it's not quite ready. Because what's the role of faculty and staff of adjudicating algorithmic articulations? What's the software workflow? Every institution is at some level quite idiosyncratic in their processes. So how do you map what algorithms that like to be generalizable onto very idiosyncratic processes? That's a policy question. And so for our part, what we're trying to do to learn the policy solution is partnering with a number of system centers. So in 2014, we're partnering with the California Community College system, the Connecticut system. We've been working with the SUNY system to pilot algorithmic articulation in the various ways that they process those articulations and credit equivalencies and hopefully come up with something generalizable that can be a nationwide a tool of utility. So to test these things, we created an articulation platform in-house in the lab and tested at a number of schools. We had real articulation officers answer a survey here about what they find to be most difficult about their job. And the highest percentage category was high articulation workload, little articulation time, followed by finding equivalent courses. So with this kind of model, we can surface the model's best matches, like Google surfaces the best matches to a course to those articulation officers, and hopefully alleviate some of that workload by reducing the time it takes to find equivalent courses. And all that's needed to
for an institution to join this network, which is right

Now, at nearing, I think, the end of its pilot research stage, is all the catalog descriptions of the courses being offered, existing articulation pairs that the campus maintains, and then optionally 5 years of anonymized enrollment histories to have that complementary source of information when the catalog description is a little wanting. There is a human factor that enters into any equation when you have AI plus people. And I said AI is in part defined by that boundary that's being pushed of where tasks, there's some tasks that only humans are good at, there's other tasks that computers are now good at, and it keeps pushing that envelope. So as you push that envelope now into the realm of tasks that only experts, like self-identified experts, are good at, what's their reaction going to be, right, to an algorithm suggesting what they should do? And what is a way for it to be a kind of bi-directional teachable moment where maybe the algorithm has insights about a course that the expert didn't? How do you convey that? For example, there's some darn good statistics courses in public health, but if you're a faculty approving and disapproving of articulations, maybe you reflexively deny a statistics course if it didn't come from a statistics department. But if the AI, using more objective means of evaluation, has an explanation for why you shouldn't reject it, what's the proper way of conveying that to an expert? And we've done a little bit of research on that, and we continue to. All right, last couple slides here. That's the creating the infrastructure, so the AI to create the roads where credit can travel along, but now you need the GPS. And so what we're working on with two schools in the SUNY system is being able to generate a transfer plan automatically for a student based on the courses they've taken so far. So we have the courses they took, let's say, in year one at the community college. We also have the degree requirements for their intended major at the receiving school, at the four-year school. So let's say that's criminology. We parse those requirements. We then recommend what courses they should take in the second year of the community college that are guaranteed to transfer. And then when they arrive at the four-year school, we tell them what courses to continue to take towards degree. We're using several algorithms to do this. It's a lot of work. But Guided Pathways is an initiative to improve community college student time to degree. And I'd say it's quite effective, but I wouldn't call it a GPS. Guided Pathways is more like handwritten directions from one place to another. It doesn't recalculate, it's not dynamic. But AI can be dynamic and allow for students who take an unexpected turn to find their way back, which I think happens most of the time. So this plan generation first happened at UC Berkeley for just generating plans that don't involve transfer. And then we generated for all the degree programs at the City University of New York offline. And now we're doing a pilot where we're generating plans, first showing them to advisors to approve and add comments to, and then they would go to students after that advisor approval. So this is kind of a, we have some results for AI for major recommendations. So another dimension of advising. What was interesting here is that we showed real Berkeley advisors ChatGPT recommendations based on student background. Students never received the ChatGPT recommendations, but we asked the advisors what they thought of it, and they actually kind of liked it. They were pleased 4.1 out of 5 in terms of their satisfaction with the advice, which was surprising because the literature says experts tend to be averse to AI recommendations. So this suggests there is this room for human AI collaboration attitudinally. Some big picture takeaways: AI seems primed to create efficiencies in educational content production and personalization. 20x speed up seems in at least algebra content. AI is also primed to be used for student and administrator decision making support. I'd say the main thing that keeps the GPS type of technology from being able to scale right now is how closely guarded and proprietary degree requirement descriptions are. They're kind of written in a proprietary system, most of them from a code called Scribe,
that looks like COBOL programming language, you need to

0: have experts and scribe hired as full-time employees to translate degree requirements. And then you would think that you own those transcriptions of your own degree requirements. You don't. That's owned by Ellucian that makes degree works. So there really needs to be a push to have a universal format for that degree requirements are expressed in, so that institutions can, you know, port to a new system, a new technology, and there isn't this kind of monopoly and being stuck having your degree requirements be proprietary. Also, in both cases, there's human desire for an empirical justification for the necessity of human AI collaboration instead of full automation. So AI gets math problems wrong. We need someone to check that. AI isn't always going to get the articulations right. We need at least a committee, you know, to ratify that. So I think policy-wise, should be thinking of AI as a draft of something, right, that can make work more efficient and more productive by combining AI and human expertise. Here are the works cited, and I want to thank the funders and thank you for your time.
1: Great. So thank you, Dr. Pardes, for that excellent presentation. So we're going to go ahead and take questions from our in-person audience as well as Zoom.
2: Hi there. My name is Haley Weske. I'm a UCCS student with this program. And I was wondering, I know that there's like that rigorous software within it to understand the material completely, but and I know that there's hints that are given as well in that tutoring system, but is there anything encoded in that software to maybe explain a concept a different way or multiple different ways instead of just giving hints for one way specifically? Thank you.
3: That's a great question.
0: And so our use of ChatGPT was a little uninspired in that we only asked it to generate these work solutions. But the human tutors, it's funny, we now have to put human in front of things to disambiguate, created the help content in whatever way they pleased, right? So they could have a different strategy that they wanted to use. They would meet with a kind of facilitator, a head content lead that tried to normalize some of the strategies being used, but you'll see a lot more varied approaches to giving help in the tutoring system because we don't use ChatGPT by default. Moving forward, we are looking to explore other ways of using generative AI to produce other kinds of hints, like open-ended hints that don't give the answer or steps, or hints that take as input work that you've shown so far and gives you either kind of validating feedback on what you've shown, what's right about what you showed, or asking for feedback on, you know, what are you missing? So that's a great open question of what other types of hints can be produced and what's the right type of hint for what scenario. And maybe even is the right thing to do is allow the student to say what kind of hint, you know, they want.
4: Hey, thank you so much. This talk was awesome. I'm Slater Sharp. I'm a science fellow on the Assembly Committee on Privacy and Consumer Protection. When I think about the reasons that in-person tutoring one-on-one is so helpful compared to group tutoring, it's really because of the connection that you can form between a tutor and a student, where the tutor can understand what the student cares about, their history, explain the problem perhaps in a way that, you know, is specific to the student's lived experience. And it seems like that probably wasn't possible with automated tutors in the past, but actually LLMs would be the perfect way of doing that, not just for math problems, and actually maybe especially badly for math problems considering the hallucinations, but for history, for writing, for analysis. And so I wonder whether you guys are thinking, or anyone in the field is thinking about actually introducing LLMs here as the tutors themselves, rather than just as a tool for creating these hint systems.
0: We are, that's a great question. So we are looking to make the tutor more personalized in the way that a one-on-one tutor is personalized. So I mentioned personalizing to the teacher and what the kind of classroom bio might be. Similar is additionally personalizing to a bio that a student may provide, right? And that could either be something that they provide in particular about how they think they learn, or just things they're interested in extracurricularly to connect to. It could also be information that is passed, you know, in accordance to FERPA to the system, like their transcript, right, thus far. So you could personalize to knowing they struggled in this or that subject. I'll say as a side note, when using an LLM owned by a company like OpenAI, you have to be careful of what kind of data is leaking out, right, about a student that's protected. But there's different offerings now that are addressing that. The question of, so the kind of implicit question there of like how close now can we get to one-on-one tutoring with in the age of LLMs? And that's an open question. I kind of agree with the premise of your question that we can get a lot closer. And so that is what we're doing, is to see where does that fill a gap organically? Where does it overlap with what human TAs at Berkeley are doing in one single class that it's being piloted in right now? But there are still things that you want from a human tutor. I'm not going to be able to enumerate them all. But for example, you have a persistent being that is kind of tracking a reputation of you, right? So someone who can write a letter of recommendation in the future, right? Someone who remembers when you shared that, you know, story about your childhood or about, you know, what's going on with your parents. The LLM right now is not going to remember that. Now, maybe it can, right? And I'm sure there will be LLMs that do try to capture that. And that's an interesting path to go. But now that we're in that area where LLMs are doing some tasks good that only humans did well before, we also need to recognize that there's things that we can't see yet that they're not going to be doing well, that the humans are doing well. So we kind of have to tread a little lightly. But I think there's a lot of potential.
1: Great, thank you. And so there is a question on Zoom. So it's coming from Aaron Liu, who works as an IT support specialist at UCLA. And they ask, how much processing power is needed to maintain all these AI systems?
0: Really glad for that question. I'll speak to that with respect to OA Tutor first. And OA Tutor was designed to be extremely lightweight. So it's front-end only, OA Tutor. You can run it on GitHub.io completely. You don't need to buy any hosting provider. So that's just all front end. The only thing you need to maintain if you're running your own instance of OA Tutor is a database to log data to. That's all. If you want to add generative AI for producing hints, we're going to be offering that as a service for free to start with until we get too much traffic. And once while we're approaching that point, we'll report on our bills, you know, how much did this cost to serve this many hints, and give a better estimate of how much it would cost if, you know, you were the customer of that OpenAI request.
1: Great, thank you.
0: The articulation computation is rather lightweight, but the plan generation is definitely a heavier computational lift, and we haven't calculated how much heavier, but that is more expensive.
3: Hi, I'm Anna. I'm kind of studying like education and how it correlates with like prison and like poverty and stuff like that. And I was just thinking, like, in a lot of underfunded and like just like underdeveloped like school districts, there aren't like many teachers available, regardless of like the funding put into them. Do you think this like OA Tutor could be used as a tool to like supplement that gap and like, you know, really help kids who don't have access to like in-person teachers succeed?
0: I absolutely do. When we started developing this, one of the first partners was a prison. And we had plans of deploying in a prison because, like you said, it's kind of a resource scarce environment, hard to get teachers into that environment, even if you had the funding to do so. Also, it's resource scarce in that you don't have open internet, right? And OA Tutor, the kind of technical answer was that it's all front end, meaning you don't need to have internet access. You could just have it set up locally and then it loads on a laptop. That ended up getting delayed because of COVID. They had other things to deal with at that time. But I'm eager to return to that.
1: All right. So we do have a question from online. And so it's from Mitch Steiger, who is with CFT. And so as a legislative representative, the question is, based on the slide that referenced UCTA wage increases, a primary goal this effort seems to be eventually saving money by eliminating many or desking all tutors. Why not focus resources on supporting tutors rather than replacing them or their work?
0: It's a good critical question.

0: question. Yeah, well, I suppose that will be a policymaker's thing to weigh. My goal as a researcher is to see how this technology can be used and can be used to an effect. I think there are many things in our society where we don't ask, why do we use technology here? It's just obvious. Or where we have humans plus technology working together. So I don't think there's any cost to exploring that frontier. And there's probably a lot of benefit, but ultimately that would be a policy decision. But we're going to give people options to consider.
1: Great, thank you.
2: Hi, I'm Lydia Rice. I'm one of the UCCS students. I wanted to ask you how you think about the generalizability of your results with OA Tutor in other subjects, like academic subjects. Because I understand you've been working with algebra specifically in your results thus far. And so, how do you think about it translating in terms of the social sciences and helping tutoring in, history and English? And like, how much do you think? I know this might be future work, but that will change your model.
0: That's a great question. So you're correct. We've only implemented this in algebra. And I'd say the limitation subject-wise of OA Tutor is similar to the limitations inherited by intelligent tutoring systems. So intelligent tutoring systems are based on mastery learning, which means you have to be in a domain where it's tractable to kind of decompose the subject matter into sub-skills and sub-tasks. Probably pretty difficult to do in something like philosophy, right, or many of the social sciences and humanities, which is why one reason why you haven't seen intelligent tutoring systems in those areas. So it's limited to STEM, the mastery learning approaches. However, using OA Tutor as a platform to get generative AI feedback, but not necessarily do the mastery learning part of it, I think opens it up to a lot of other subject areas. And we're just doing a very informal pilot with a philosophy teacher in Sweden, actually, to see how well it kind of provides some initial feedback to their essays.

We'd like to hear what you think. Send us an email at knowledge@uctv.tv. 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Call our toll-free viewer response line at 888-828-1737 or drop us a line at this address. Tonight on UCTV.

0: when you think about reproduction or pregnancy, those are obviously very hormonally active states. There are lots of very timed, specific hormonal steps that need to happen for somebody to get pregnant and to carry a pregnancy. Anywhere along the line, if there's something that is sort of messing with that hormonal signaling, then reproduction can go awry.
1: David is a 52-year-old with Down syndrome. Caregivers noticed that he's having trouble in his group home. He's been unable to do his laundry anymore. Previously neat room is now messy. He's hoarding food there, and now he needs assistance getting ready in the morning, which had never been an issue before. How specifically would we address a case like David's? Does he have dementia? Does he not? And how do we tell?

So we got all of them up there, and the last one on the right-hand corner is brachytherapy. The radiation is minimized when you use brachytherapy, when you have the radiation source actually in the area that you try to treat. So, you know, that, so the last 20 years or so, we're trying to demonstrate physics advantage translate into a clinical improvement in patient outcome.

I am interested in how we can combine usable security with empirical analysis. So what does that mean exactly? Usable security is a subfield of computer science, and there have been a variety of studies done in that area. And then there's also internet-wide measurements. But there hasn't been a lot of work combining the two. And a lot of the work that's been done in usable security has actually been done in like lab studies or via surveys. But the problem with lab studies is that they aren't representative of what a user might actually do if they're sitting at home on their computer checking their email, for example. And they don't necessarily provide the entire ecosystem or all the different behaviors that you could see from users. Think about how much time you spend on your computer or on your phone. The internet has made it so easy for us to do online banking, read the daily news, pay our bills, for example. We rely on the internet for so many things, and it's not just, you know, one group of people. It's accessible to a wide variety of people from all around the world, which also means that the security mechanisms that are protecting these users are becoming more and more important. And so I'm interested in how we can bridge internet-wide measurements with usable security, because when you look at the entire ecosystem, when you look at the entire environment, you see a much more holistic picture. You're seeing all the different use cases and all the weird edge cases, and then when we know what those cases or what these weird behaviors are, we can try and build our systems to better protect those user behaviors. And so these two areas haven't really been combined too much before, and so I'm trying to figure out a way through different projects how we can combine these two areas. And so one mechanism that I'm particularly interested in is HTTPS. HTTPS is a great security mechanism. Every site should be on HTTPS, but it's not, and it's because when people created HTTPS and the mechanisms for turning it on, they weren't thinking about the end user. So some of the work that I do right now is looking at HTTPS adoption. How can we help site owners, specifically small site owners, transition their site over to HTTPS? And so I've been running a lot of internet measurements to try and figure out ways that we can help small site owners transition over to HTTPS easily. If I'm successful, or if these projects are successful, I think what that translates to is security mechanisms that protect users better and more often. One of the things that I love about our department is that people want you to do research that you think is interesting. Before I even accepted my offer, people were asking me what I wanted to do. They were interested in what my interests were and how we could find mutually interesting projects. And that is really unique because people want you to do what you like. Another great thing about UCSD CSE is that they are encouraging of your interests and also new opportunities. So the work that I've been doing around HTTPS actually started off as an internship with the Google Chrome security team. It's a project that we are trying to wrap up and actually submit to a conference, but I'm hoping that it will be helpful to users out there in helping transition them to HTTPS.

So in simplistic terms, it's a brain-controlled robot. I love to learn new things. I'm very inquisitive. I'm constantly asking questions and trying to figure out how things work. I also really enjoyed helping people.

About a year ago, I was reading about Dr. Motri in some scientific news, and I was very interested in the work he was doing. I found that his mini brains were really, really interesting, and I reached out.

out to him and asked if I could get involved. And I also said that I had some robotics background, if that helped. So a brain organoid is basically a little mini brain. It's derived from stem cells. I did a lot of research into a bunch of different robots, and I determined, along with Dr. Motri and Richard, that a quadruped would be best to emulate sort of the neural signals, because it's more natural and it's also a little bit more simplistic. The Motri lab collects all the data just with some electrodes underneath the organoid itself that just measures the electrical impulses. The data is inputted into the program itself, and it starts to parse that data. It graphs it, and it determines how active the brain is. And when the brain is more active, when there's more firing, the robot will go faster. The primary question being asked in this project is, how does external stimulus affect development? Without the robotic platform, there's no external stimulus. The organoid itself is not able to interact with the external environment. So we're giving a body to the organoid as opposed to just having the organoid contained in the Petri dish. We're allowing it to interact with the outside world. We're still working on the phase to connect the robot back to the organoid and have the robot affect the and stimulate the organoid itself. Once we close that loop and we implement a real-time system in which we're not using that pre-recorded data and the organoid can actually sit on top of the robot itself and directly affect the movements of the robot, we're hoping to perhaps have the organoids actually interact with one another through the robot. A lot of neurodevelopmental disorders, problems with brain development, such as autism, rely on some of these early pathways. And so through the robotic system, we're able to study these early developments and perhaps cure some of these mechanisms that are present in certain diseased brains. I feel very privileged. I'm very grateful for the researchers, and they're very knowledgeable and they've helped mentor me. And I'm very, very interested in robotics and biology, and I hope to make an impact and help other people. I could be a doctor, or I could work in neurology, something along those lines.

I have no financial disclosures. And what I'd like to talk about in this brief session this evening is really how climate change and petrochemicals impact reproduction and pregnancy. And so it's really going to sort of be a bit of a whirlwind tour, but I'm going to start with the science, how climate change impacts reproduction, and then a little bit on how climate change and chemicals intersect. And then we'll delve into the concept of endocrine disruption on reproduction, because understanding that concept is important to understand why there are certain chemicals that we worry about exposure to. And then I'm hopefully we'll spend a little bit more time going over some practical tips to reduce exposure to toxic chemicals and promoting resilience to climate change. So starting with the basics, so again, my day job is taking care of high-risk pregnancies, and there's an extensive and growing body of literature suggesting that climate change carries particular risks for pregnancy. And I'm not going to have time to go into all of it, but just thinking about the basics, we know that high heat is dangerous for pregnant women. So the normal physiology of pregnancy, the woman is breathing a lot more. There's a 20% increase in oxygen consumption. There's a 50% increase in how hard the heart is working in pregnancy. And the fetus itself is generating heat. So all these things together make the pregnant person more susceptible to high heat.

And when we look at health outcomes and pregnancy outcomes related to heat waves or extreme temperatures in general, we see shorter pregnancies and more preterm birth. And preterm birth is, it's an important contributor to children's health and certainly a major risk factor for death even in premature infants. So this is something that's, you know, worth a lot of attention. And so research from different parts of the world have shown that higher temperatures increase the risk of preterm birth. And in general, it's thought that absolute higher temperatures may be worse, but that it's also a high temperature relative to what a community is used to, because a community that is used to 90-degree weather is going to have air conditioning, hopefully, and is more sort of built around hotter temperatures, as opposed to, say, a community like the west side of San Francisco, where, you know, you're sort of expecting it to be cooler. And if you have a relatively warm day, it feels like a hot day. Other issues related to climate change and pregnancy with wildfire smoke, we also see an increased risk of preterm birth. With floods, again, we see a risk of low birth weight, and then even morbidity and mortality in babies who are born during or after floods. So there are lots of ways that we can see climate change sort of directly impacting pregnancy. And when we think about how climate change and fossil fuels and petrochemicals and plastics are related, there is, it's sort of bidirectional or multidirectional for all of these things. So if we start with petrochemicals, you know, we think of them as being of petroleum is being used for fuel, and burning that fuel is driving climate change by increasing greenhouse gases in the atmosphere. But those same chemicals can also be turned into plastics and various chemicals that are used for manipulating the physical properties of plastics. So as society makes an effort to stop burning fossil fuels as we go electric, that leaves potentially more fossil fuels to be pushed down into the plastics pathway. And then that makes it into our environment, it makes it into our bodies, water, air, etc. And then we see more health harms from these chemicals. And there are really some astounding numbers. And this data is actually a little over 10 years old. But coming from the EPA, they calculated the amount of chemicals that were either produced or imported into the United States per person per year. And it adds up to 30,000 pounds of chemicals per person per year. So just think about that. Every year, you or other people in your family or people you know, 30,000 pounds of chemicals. It's a little bit mind-boggling. And so no wonder we see our environment getting polluted, and no wonder we see our bodies getting polluted. So what are some of these chemicals doing? Well, many of the chemicals that I'm going to talk about and that you read about in the newspaper function as endocrine-disrupting chemicals. So rather than the body making a hormone that is intended to work somewhere else in the body for some purpose, this is a chemical that mimics a hormone, and it mimics hormone action somewhere in the body. And when you think about reproduction or pregnancy, those are obviously very hormonally active states. There are lots of very time-specific hormonal steps that need to happen for somebody to get pregnant and to carry a pregnancy. And so anywhere along the line, if there's something that is sort of messing with that hormonal signaling, then reproduction can go awry. And so some of the most famous examples of this is a pharmaceutical chemical called DES or diethylstilbestrol, and then BPA or bisphenol A, which is a chemical used to make to change the properties of plastic. So most famously for a polycarbonate water bottle to make it sort of hard and resilient. And so when you look at the chemical structure, you know, maybe it's not completely obvious on with these chemical structure drawings, but these two molecules are able in the body to mimic the function of estrogen. So if we think of
estrogen

estrogen as a key acting on the receptor in a cell or an organ. The receptor is like a lock. Well, if we take BPA, it functions like a pick lock. So it's not the chemical that it's supposed to be, but it is able to do some of the same functions. And so we see chemicals that act as endocrine disruptors in the estrogen system. We can see it in the androgen system. We see it in the thyroid system. We see it in some of the systems around metabolism and obesity. So there are a number of hormonal systems that can be interfered with by chemicals that can be found in our environment or our food. And this slide, the figure on the left is, it's a little bit tongue-in-cheek. It's from GQ magazine, but it shows that as global plastic production has grown in the white line over the last 40 years, global sperm counts in the red line have decreased. And I'm not going to talk about male fertility at all, or at least not much, but if you're interested in that topic, there's a new movie out on Netflix, which is sort of interesting, following one of the researchers who's done a lot of the important work in this area. And so one of her studies, and they actually, I think they show some of this data in the movie that's on Netflix, she looked at pregnant women and collected their urine while they were pregnant. And then after their babies were born, she measured something called the anogenital distance. So that's measuring from the bottom of the scrotum to the anus. And that is something that you expect in a boy, that distance to be bigger than what you would see if you measured the distance from the vulva to the anus in a girl. So it's something that's known in animals and rodents and in humans to be sexually dimorphic. And in her research, the baby boys that were exposed to more of these phthalate plastic chemicals in the womb had shorter anogenital distances. So they had sort of an anti-testosterone and anti-androgen effect while they were in the womb that actually changed their body. We also see these phthalates, and I've put a rubber ducky here because that's one of the places that they're found. And these plastic chemicals have been associated with preterm birth. So one recent study estimated that in a year, about a 2 million preterm births globally, or almost 10% of preterm births, were attributable to one specific type of phthalate, and there are hundreds of different varieties of phthalates out there. So another very important way where plastic chemicals are impacting reproduction. And I'm not going to go through all these different chemicals, but there's a long laundry list, and the chemical industry is always coming up with new chemicals, and they're not tested before they're put into consumer products. So as soon as I learn the alphabet soup for one class of chemicals, there's a new class that springs up and more things for me to learn. So what can we do about it? Well, starting on the societal level, we can improve. We can change the trajectory of climate change. And doing things like moving from coal and oil power to electric power not only impacts greenhouse gases and climate change, but this research study showed that it actually decreases the risk of preterm birth for the people who happen to live very close to those chemical, or excuse me, power plants that are spewing out air pollution. Those pregnant people had a lower risk of preterm birth. Another thing that society can do is improve water supply. So this study in Minnesota, they put in a fancy filtration system to get rid of PFAS, which are Teflon-type chemicals, and they showed a decrease in low birth weight when using the water filtration. So that sort of moves me to the individual level. And the name of that movie, Plastic Detox, it's not really detoxing. If we say detoxing means increasing the consumption of healthy, nutritious foods,
decreasing the intake of toxins, living a healthy, clean life, yes, you can detox. And we'll talk a little bit more, but this isn't something where you can do a juice cleanse or take a specific

specific herb or a supplement and remove things from your body. You have to decrease what's coming in and then let your body's metabolism sort of remove what's already there. And most specifically, we do not recommend something called chelation, which is a medical treatment intended to remove heavy metals in poison levels. And that's something that should only be done under supervision of a medical toxicologist. So black plastic hit the news. This was about a year ago, and there was some back and forth in the media, is it really bad or is it sort of overblown? This is a study where that came from. So basically, these researchers measured some flame retardants, which are thyroid endocrine disruptors, in a variety of black plastic household products. So they were found in black plastic kitchenware, they were found in sushi trays, a number of places where recycled plastic somehow got contaminated with old plastics, probably from old cell phones or whatever, that had these flame retardants in them. And there was a miscalculation in this discussion of the paper. So they didn't, they calculated the levels correctly in the work that they did, but they overestimated through a math error sort of what the EPA safe level would be. So there was that one error, which is why there was sort of pushback in the press. But the conclusion of the paper was that we're finding these toxic chemicals in plastic that we use in our kitchens. So this is hot off the presses, some advice from The Onion. And I haven't really tested any of these out, but I'll share my slides later if anybody's interested. So what do I recommend as sort of the top 10 things to do to avoid toxins? The first one is sort of simple advice, but not always easy to do in a busy life, but really to eat real food and to avoid ultra-processed food. And ideally to avoid food that has had substantial plastic contact. And what I mean is something that's been sort of in plastic or touching plastic for a long time or at high heat or with fatty foods or moist foods where there's sort of easily a way for the plastic chemicals to leach from the packaging into the food. So this doesn't mean if you end up taking your apples home from the store in a plastic bag. I'm not so much worried about that exposure. It's brief, it's dry, it's probably not getting too much plastic into your food. It's not great for the environment, but it's probably not harming you. It's more the, I'm going to get this lasagna from the pre-made food thing that comes in a plastic tub. Who knows how long it's been in that thing and heat it in the microwave. That's where you're going to get the most plastic exposure. Choosing fresh or frozen fruits or vegetables. Canned, unfortunately, many cans are lined with plastics. Washing produce, that's obviously a simple, inexpensive step most of the time. And then buying organic if you can. Organic produce means that the workers are exposed to less pesticides, but it also means that you're exposed to less pesticides. The Environmental Working Group does share every year sort of updated lists of which produce have the most or worst amounts of pesticide contamination. So that can be one way to sort of decide where you're going to put your dollars. Cooking in glass, storing food in glass or stainless steel, not plastic. Washing hands prior to eating. Again, it's sort of a simple thing. The alcohol-based hand sanitizer is great for killing germs. I really believe in it, but it's not going to remove whatever has made it onto your hands during the day. So if you're going to eat, ideally you actually wash with soap and water. Funny place to get exposure to phthalates or BPA is actually those carbonless receipts that you get at the store. Many of them contain phthalates, and actually in that form, they can be absorbed through your skin. Furniture, it can expose people to flame retardants. This is less of a problem currently in San Francisco because it's banned to sell furniture with these chemical flame retardants. I'm sure some things still end up getting sold, but probably the risk is lower if you buy something in San Francisco than if you buy it out of state. Fish can be really healthy, particularly for people who are planning pregnancy or who are pregnant, but

0: We want to make sure that people are eating low mercury, low toxin fish. So the FDA has some good, straightforward fish choices available. And in general, if you think of the smaller fish, are less likely to be contaminated than the fish at the other end of the food chain that have sort of eaten smaller fish because they build up more mercury. And then in California, the state, through what's called OEHA, the Office of Environmental Health Hazard Assessment, has fish advisories for bodies of water in California. So if you're buying fish that somebody has fished locally, or if you yourself are going fishing, you can look and see what's safe to eat versus what is not recommended or recommended in limited quantities. Pesticides can be really dangerous for the developing brain in pregnancy, probably associated with a number of health conditions, neurodegenerative disorders, etc. So really trying to think about integrative pest management strategies or way that you can decrease your use of any of these chemicals. Another simple, inexpensive step is to clean desks frequently, particularly again if there's little kids, toddlers crawling around the house. We think of a damp mop or a HEPA vacuum as being better at getting rid of the dust than a broom or a vacuum that doesn't have a HEPA filter. It might just sort of redistribute the dust. And then another simple, inexpensive step is just to leave shoes at the door. So instead of wearing your outdoor shoes in, leaving them by the door so that there's less dust and toxins getting tracked into the house. Lead continues to be an issue, even though it's been known for a long time to be a major poison. The risk overall is lower since we've gotten lead out of gasoline, so there's less lead and dust in places, but we still see it from the legacy of lead paint or lead pipes. And then we still see it sometimes in imported foods or cosmetics, where somebody somewhere along the supply chain adds just a little bit of lead that makes everything weigh more and makes it more valuable at the other end. We recommend avoiding tobacco smoke, both for people who are trying to get pregnant as well as during pregnancy and when there are young children in the house. And e-cigarettes probably are, I mean, they may be safer in some ways, but they may be more dangerous in other ways. You're inhaling a lot of chemicals that haven't been tested for their health impact. So we really recommend that when people are pregnant, they're try to quit completely if that's possible. And then lastly, for personal care products, a number of them contain some of these endocrine disruptors. So we recommend looking on the label for phthalates, parabens, something labeled as fragrance or triclosan. All these things ideally are avoided. And there are a number of organizations that will search ingredient lists and give you safer choices. So Skin Deep is one website from the Environmental Working Group that has a lot of information about what's in your products. As far as advice around climate change, the Western States PESU, or Pediatric Environmental Health Specialty Unit at UCSF, has a lot of information on our website about extreme weather, as we call it in the federal world. But so if you use this QR code, you can get access to some more of this information, and then just our website in general has lots of information. We have specific information on how to protect pregnant people and kids when there's wildfire smoke in the air. So that is important in the Bay Area. If anyone is interested in learning more, we have a multimedia ebook at the Western States PESU that has a lot of information to learn more about a number of topics of environmental health. And then for anybody interested in a clinical consultation, I'm happy to see referrals in my environmental health clinic as well. So to sum up, I know that was a whirlwind tour, but petrochemicals and climate change can impact reproduction and pregnancy. These are sort of thorny problems with lots of things kind of connected together, but really we need to think about both addressing this on a societal level, especially for the bigger things, but there are things an individual can do to decrease their exposures.
1: Thank you so much, Dr. Zlatnik, for that excellent talk. We have several questions for you. So the first, Dr. Zlatnik, a questioner asks, you mentioned the importance of quitting tobacco in terms of exposures and health risks, and she asked if you could comment on marijuana or all cannabis products, really.
0: Marijuana, even though it's natural, it is a drug. I mean, there are chemicals in it that can have impacts on the brain and body. And research in general over the years has shown some risks in pregnancy, increased risk of preterm labor and low birth weight with marijuana use. Not randomized control trial data, but certainly a number of studies suggesting that. And so it's really something that in general, we don't recommend. We have ways of managing morning sickness, nausea and vomiting, pregnancy that are better studied and, better safety data than marijuana. So that's really not, we don't recommend it to be used for morning sickness. And then as the baby's brain is developing over the course of the pregnancy, there are some sort of concerning signals about marijuana. So it's really not ideal. If people are able to discontinue use, that's really what we recommend.
1: Dr. Zlotnick, I have a question about could you speak to any known associations between the cumulative environmental exposures that a woman experiences over decades and the diseases we commonly see later in life, like reproductive cancers, breast and gynecologic, or even cardiac disease or neurodegenerative disease? What do we know about that?
0: I think much of the research that's been done so far has been, let me get some people in and measure chemicals in their blood or their urine, and then look in the short term and see what their health outcomes are. And we have less information about, okay, let's look 30 years from now, 40 years from now, et cetera. But certainly we know that, for example, a number of the cancers are hormone sensitive, breast cancer, uterine cancer, et cetera. And so probably there are some things that are increasing sort of longer life health outcomes. We know, and I didn't really talk about the class of endocrine disruptor called obesogens, but there's a lot of growing research about the idea that some of these things are impacting our metabolism in ways that we gain weight. And we know that obesity is increasing across the country year over year. And it has so many health outcomes long term. So that, people who gain more weight, potentially because of chemical exposure, then are at higher risk for heart disease, or at higher risk for certain cancers, they're at higher risk for diabetes. So that thinking about trying to sort of be mindful of avoiding exposures potentially can lead to longer lives, but we don't really have the research to prove that yet.
1: Okay, thank you. I would imagine for someone seeing your top 10 tips for the first time ever, it and even for me, who I've heard this data for, been listening to this data for a long time, it can feel overwhelming in terms of one, our individual exposure. I think you quoted 30,000 pounds of chemicals a year per individual. So if a person were to just decide to do one thing starting now to avoid exposures, is there something that you feel would be the most effective or the most important to begin with?
0: Great question. For people living in the Bay Area where generally the air and water is not too bad, I think the one thing probably is to really try to avoid processed foods. And, with busy lifestyle, I mean, it's sometimes it's hard to cook a meal, but the idea of eating fresh food that's really not ultra processed is probably going to be the best thing long term. But obviously, there are places where the water quality is really bad or air pollution is

0: really bad. And so then thinking about how you're going to get a clean source of water or filter your air becomes more important.
1: How concerned should individuals be about their drinking water in the home? Say if they're on a municipal water supply, which would be different than someone living in an agricultural area, for example, maybe living on a well.

and it's really very good quality water. If the good quality Hetch Hetchy water is getting to your house and then you have an old faucet that has lead in it, well, then some of that lead may get into your water. So you can do testing for water. The city and county of San Francisco have resources. And then for people who are in sort of the broader Bay Area, elsewhere in California, looking on your county's public health website to see what resources are available to test your water. The Environmental Working Group has a national database of information in water. So if you really want to do a deep dive, they've got a lot of information about things from around the country. And they also have links so that if there are questionable things in your water, they have links to give you advice on what kind of water filter you need, depending on what's in your water.

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Send us an email at knowledge@uctv.tv. 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Start your journey to health and well-being with expert advice from UC San Francisco. Go to uctv.tv/OsherWise. You're watching UCTV.

Okay, so we're going to talk about brachytherapy, which is another form of radiation therapy. And my colleague Jillian did a good job explaining what radiation oncologists do. Our goal is to aim the radiation, so we'll minimize radiation outside the area we want to treat. Because the idea is we want to get high dose, in this case, to the prostate, while minimize dose to the normal structure. And radiation, of course, is invisible. We can't see. So we need our physicists to help us to know exactly where it is. And oftentimes what we do is we use these false imaging colors, images to show where the radiation dose is. So like this image, this shows the radiation dose in different colors. Like the red is where it gets the 100% dose, and the yellow is like 50% or less, and the blue is where it gets 25% or less. So, and this is a comparison of the dosimetry generated by different radiation treatment techniques. So on the top left is 3D conformal radiotherapy we used in the 90s, and then IMRTs where we started using 2000s, and then VMAT is what we currently use, was for SBRT, and then the bottom are proton, the two different kind of protons, the pencil beam and the scan electron, the intensity modulated proton beam. So we got all of them up there, and the last one on the right-hand corner is brachytherapy. So as you can see, without going to quantitative analysis, that the radiation is minimized when you use brachytherapy, when you have the radiation source actually in the area that you try to treat. So you know that. So the last 20 years or so, we're trying to demonstrate does this physics advantage translate into a clinical improvement in patient outcome. So it looks great on the paper, but does it really work? Does it really help people? So, Jillian also mentioned the two different kinds of radiation. One, of course, is the low-dose ray, where we call permanent C brachytherapy. And the idea is that you put the radioactive seeds in the patient's prostate, and as the radioactive C decay, it releases radiation and treats the prostate. So now, we know that the radiation brachytherapy can be used to treat cancer soon after its discovery in the 1890s. But the trick is,

How can we get it done precisely? As I showed in the previous slide, that the radiation dose is dropped off very quickly. So these have to be done very, very precisely. So these seeds have to be placed within a millimeter accuracy. So it's easy to do that on the surface, if the tumor is on the surface. But for a deep-seated tumor, it's challenging. So that's for a long time, the brachytherapy wasn't going anywhere until really the discovery of the imaging technology using ultrasound. So developing an ultrasound technology in the 80s allowed us to be more precise in way we can place these radioactive seeds in the prostate. So you can see that's an example of a seed, a very small little pellet. So because of this technology, that led to like the rise of the low-dose or your permanency brachytherapy, showed that it became effective, that it actually works. So that's low-dose rate brachytherapy. So that is still pretty challenging, to put these seeds very precisely in a patient, like accurately, with so many seeds. So there's another technology. It's called high-dose rate brachytherapy. So high-dose rate brachytherapy, I'm just trying to use this device called the remote afterloader. Basically, the idea is that using a computer to control a robot that would send the radiation source into a catheter and then controlled how long the radiation source stays at each place in the catheter to deliver different kind of dose. So you see that there's a pencil on top of that slide. It shows the flexible cable, which at the tip of this cable is a very tiny little source, which is smaller than a sesame seed. And then that's connected to this machine, which you can see there's a two-stepping motor in there, actually control precise position of the seeds along the path of this catheter. And the catheter, of course, is in the prostate, and then it's during the treatment, the patient's connected to the afterloader, and the radiation source will go from the afterloader to the cables into the catheter and deliver the treatment, and then goes back into the machine. So the seed is not left in the patient. That's what we call a temporary implant, okay? Now, what's the nicest about this is that, of course, the doctor liked this because we don't get radiation exposure. We don't have to handle the radioactive seeds, and the patient doesn't have to walk around with the seeds, and the seeds stay within the catheter, so you never have a chance they will go somewhere else. It's going to stay within where the catheters are placed. So the other thing that's really cool is that if you can use a computer control the stepping unit, you can actually draw the seed. You see the upper right-hand corner slides. It shows you what happens when the source travels along the catheter. You can control where it stays, and you can get all these kind of different shape or different dose distribution that you can create based on the patient's anatomy. So you can really customize the treatment. You can kind of avoid certain things where you can increase those certain parts. So that's really the advantage of using this technology. But the one important thing is that this is temporary, so you can't leave the seed in there. So Jillian mentioned some of the radiobiology, the importance of gave the radiation over a period of time. So that was something that we didn't know if that we can do so. Because patients either have to have multiple procedures or they have to stay in the hospital for multiple treatments. So a little more about the imaging technology. So when we place these catheters, we use ultrasound guidance. On the left side, there is an ultrasound cross-section of the prostate, the procedure is very similar to a prostate biopsy. So we use image-guided placement of catheters, so it could be, very precise. And now the middle image is just kind of it's a side view of the area where these catheter goes in. And we always do a cystoscopy at UCSF to verify the tip of these catheter not punctured. They have to be up against the bladder, but we don't want them to go into the bladder. So that's why we do cystoscopy as part of the procedure. So this procedure is done under general anesthesia. That's another important thing. So external radiation, you don't have to have anesthesia. You could do it as outpatient, but the brachytherapy, you do have to have anesthesia. And so this is the second piece of it, which is the computer technology that allow us to kind of superimpose on these information. So we can use really take advantage of the image guidance. We can use different kind of modality, MRI, CT, to kind of target, to see our target better. And then in the computer, we have a digital double of the patient's anatomy. That shows the bladder, the bulb, the penis, the prostate is kind of in the wireframe, red wireframe, and the rectum is in the back. And the blue thing in the middle is the urethra. So you can see the challenge right there. We have to cover the prostate, but we cannot hit the urethra. We can't overdose the urethra. So anyway, we use computer optimization. This is called inverse planning simulated annealing, which was discovered at UCSF. And we were able to create a very custom plan very quickly on the fly. So because this has to be done while the patient, in the same, just had the procedure. We want to take the catheters out as soon as they can go home. So
Anyway, so that's the technology that we're taking advantage to try

deliver precision and customized radiation treatment. Okay, so now that you understand what HDR and LDR brachytherapy is, what are the applications? So one of the first applications, of course, is try to take advantage of the physical property, the dose distribution. So it's dose escalation. So we try to increase the dose using brachytherapy. And because brachytherapy generally requires procedure, we can try to deliver part of the dose instead of giving all of the dose that way. And so it's often combined with external beam radiation. So generally, this is for patients with high-risk disease, and that we may benefit from a higher dose to sterilize the tumor. So early trial, and basically the last 20 or 30 years in radiation was just all ideas about dose escalation. So I'm going to sum up. This is all the brachytherapy trial down in since ever. So, but the idea is that, okay, so the orange and the brown are low dose ray, and the blue are the high dose ray studies. And the green means that the dose escalated arm. So all these are brachytherapy compared with external beam, brachytherapy dose escalation compared with state of our external beam radiation at that time of the study, okay? So you can see that every single study show positive benefit of dose escalation using brachytherapy. That's why it's all green. And the downside is that some of the study did also show increased side effects. So you can see that that's the yellow boxes. And but I also want to point out every single dose escalation trial in external radiation also had increased side effect in the higher dose arm. But what is interesting, if you look at the HDR trial, the two randomized studies include HDR as a way to boost, they did not show increased side effects. As a matter of fact, the last one, the most recent one, the 2025, the external, the brachytherapy boost arm actually had less side effects than the statistics less. And then they all less, but statistics was in the green. So the last one, the purple trial is a randomized study between LDR and HDR boost. And the main point was read that, and it shows that HDR has less side effects. So anyway, so it took took the last 20 years basically to kind of demonstrate finding that some of the concept of the hypothesis of a dose does make a difference. So the other application is HDR monotherapy. These are basically we use for patients with early stage disease and the risk of disease outside of prostate is low. We can just try to treat the prostate alone. Well, the challenge here is to figure out what is the dose and fractionation that we use. As Magillian pointed out, the external beam radiation takes like 6 weeks. So how can we get that in one or two treatments? So in the last 20 years, really what we try to do is try to slowly go toward an optimal shorter course of treatment. And so there's many other studies done before, but this kind of summarizes what happened. So this is so we went from 6 treatments to 2 treatments and 1 treatment. So it's just like potentially you get 1 brachytherapy, HDR brachytherapy, you'd be done with the treatment. And this trial was done, and unfortunately, the comparing between 1 fraction and 2 fraction, the 1 fraction didn't do as well as 2 fractions. So that's kind of what the state of the monotherapy is. We're stuck at 2 fractions, and it's not terrible, but the patient do have to have 2 procedures when they have HDR monotherapy. And this is changing. I can tell you insider information. This fall, something's going to happen. Something else is going to happen this fall. And I'm smiling because I think it's interesting results. Okay. So last part I'm going to tell is this is kind of just a point out. I know you had a session this afternoon, but it turned out that this benefit of dose symmetry can actually allow us to re-radiate. It's like things that I would never imagine doing when I was a resident. But you can actually, so this just kind of show you, the whole point is that the gray area, we started out with treating the whole gland, re-irradiating the whole gland, and then we show that now we're doing what's called focal therapy, which is treat the area where the tumor is located. We use mapping technology and try to just focally target the area within the prostate with focal therapy. Okay. So I'm going to just quickly summarize what I'm talking about. So again, brachytherapy is trying to take advantage of the physics, we call the inverse R square law, and try to use that, and then we try to take advantage of using modern imaging technology and computer science to deliver precision radiation. So currently, brachytherapy is generally done with 1 or 2 outpatient procedures. Thank you.

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Tonight on UCTV.

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Good afternoon. Imagination makes huge demands on the brain. And when we use imagination, there's neural connectivity that occurs between many areas of the brain. But not all brains are equal. So people who have high creativity brains have different networks from those who don't. This means that the study of imagination and the study of brains is not a linear thing. Face recognition in objects requires a certain proportion of brain power that we call the face recognition area. And when people are thinking about faces, this is what is activated. Now, archaeologists, and I'm an archaeologist, can't access brains. All we can do is to have a look at items of material culture as proxies for imagination in the deep past. But how far back can we go? And it's perhaps important or relevant in a group like this to say, once upon a time. 3 million years ago at Makapan in South Africa, this little jasperlite pebble was found. And the question, of course, is, did Australopithecus have a face recognition part of the brain? And about 300,000 years ago, this flint hand axe with a shell in its center was found in the UK. And here the question is, was the fossil shell perhaps more important than the tool itself? Did it spark imagination? And about 300,000 years ago in Israel, at Birkat Ram, this little object that some people think was a figurine was found. And the use wear traces on it were analyzed by Francesco Derrico and April Noel. And they discovered that it had in fact been purposely modified. It had been ground, and there were some nick marks around the neck. What they also found, however, was that red powder tends to come off when this is ground, and so maybe it wasn't a symbolic artifact, even though it had been purposefully modified. Now, the important point about all three of these objects that I've shown you is that they represent outliers, not regular patterned behavior. And if we're thinking about imagination and symbolism, we need to know that this is shared behavior. So all of these objects could be accidental, though of course they give us a very nice clue as to how early imagination may have arisen. Proxies for imagination appear very regularly in the last 100,000 years, so there's no problem about recognizing them then. And they tend to multiply exponentially after that. So the first ones I'm going to show you are from Deep Kloof in South Africa. The oldest of these engraved eggshells is 100,000 years old, and they were found up till about 60,000 years ago. We know that they're water bottles because some of the openings down on the bottom right there have the ground openings just like the ones in the Kalahari today, where you see a woman pouring water into this water bottle. You can see that her water bottle is a little decorated there too. Whereas the older ones, in fact, have much greater variety of decoration on them and perhaps engaged more imagination. Refitting suggests that the Deep Kloof water bottles were highly decorated. You can see that the patterning was all over them there. What I think is really important
is that the engraved eggshell occurs at many sites. So we see it here at Klipdrift and at sites up in Namibia. There you see a pathway up towards the west that has engraved eggshell, whereas the perforated marine shells that I'm about to show you have a pathway that goes up the eastern part of southern Africa. They don't only occur in the eastern part of southern Africa, they go right the way up to North Africa and into Israel as well. So let's have a look at those. These perforated marine shells that are probably beads are 72,000 years old, and yet the ones further north are even older. Some experimental work by Marion Faharan has suggested that people imaginatively strung these together in different ways. The oldest ones at the top were strung together in little pairs like that. The ones in the middle were strung back to back. And then the younger beads were strung in even a different way. Again, using imagination. I think it's important that shell beads are also found at Sobudu and Klasies River in South Africa. So once again, we have an established behavioral pattern. The Sobudu ones are 72,000 years old. The Klasies ones a similar age. But there's much other technology that occurs in the last 100,000 years that demonstrates the imagination of people at the time. You've already seen the Blombos engraved piece of ochre that is 72,000 years old. There's other engraved ochre from Blombos too, so once again we see a pattern there. There's engraved ochre at Klasies River and at several other South African sites. At 100,000 years ago at Blombos, paint was manufactured in an abalone shell, and this was red ochre mixed with a number of ingredients, including an unknown liquid. We don't know what the paint was used for, but we do know that it was a compound, complex mixture. At Sobudu, there's also paint. It was found on this flake here. And this paint was made out of ground red ochre powder mixed with casein, casein being a milk product. Was this perhaps the first tempera paint that was ever used in the world? I think it may have been. At Sobudu, there are also many imaginative adhesives made out of things like

red ochre and resin, or red ochre mixed with graphite, mixed with other products, sometimes fat, a whole variety of adhesive recipes. Also at Sibudu, this time at 77,000 years ago, people imagined how they could get rid of insects that buzzed around their bedding annoyingly at night. And so they placed aromatic leaves, in this case Cryptocarya, on top of the sedge bedding. And these aromatic leaves are slightly poisonous and probably kept the mosquitoes away. Burial, something that has only briefly been mentioned up until now, allows our imagination in a different way. Because when we see burial, we know that people were imagining ancestors. They were thinking about the after people, as well as the afterlife. The earliest burial that we know about so far comes from Israel, at Skul and Kafsa. And here the burials, which are repeated, as many as 10 at a time, have been buried with shell beads, perforated marine shell, and red ochre as grave goods. Then at Border Cave in the Lebombo Mountains of South Africa, at 74,000 years ago, an infant was buried with this conus shell, which had been perforated perhaps as a pendant. The little sketches over on the left were from the excavation in the 1940s. Through time, burials became much more complex. And here in Russia, 34,000 years ago, we see one of the most beautiful burials that has come to light so far. It's a young man on the left, that's the archaeological example, covered with 3,000 mammoth ivory beads, with fox canines and bangles made of ivory. And the reconstruction on the right suggests that these decorative items may have been stitched onto the clothing that he was buried in. But when we think of imagination, we can hardly separate it from fantasy. And probably the earliest secure archaeological evidence for fantasy is the Lion Man from Germany, 32,000 years ago. This is an ivory figurine, the figurine of a human figure with a lion head. This kind of therianthrope, because the mixture of animal and human features defines a therianthrope. It's a manifestation of an abstract concept, but it really is the first evidence that we have of true fantasy. It's not the only one, though. And at Apollo 11 in Namibia, 27,000 years ago, the motif of a feline is used again. Here on the painted slab, you see half human, half feline. The head is a feline and the back legs are human. And this slab was buried in the little cave that you see up on the top left there. Now, all the evidence that we have for imagination and highly developed technology, some of which I've shown you, can be used to imply that we had complex cognition and modern brains way before any of this evidence that I've shown you, right back to 300,000 years ago when Homo sapiens first arrived in the archaeological evidence. But for once, let's turn this idea on its head and say, material culture itself is not passive. And so when people manipulate items, when they work on material culture, this is stimulating their imagination and their cognition. And by doing, we develop the brains even more, we develop imagination further, and it's this kind of thing that leads to

An increased technological development through time, increased imagination, increased creativity. And thus we can say that technology and cognition and imagination engage with each other reflectively and reflexively. And the reflexivity that we see between the technology and the cognition and imagination gave rise to what I've demonstrated to you, the exponential growth of material culture by 100,000 years ago. So all of the things that I've shown you, beads, paint, art, engraved ochre, engraved ostrich eggshell, adhesive recipes, bow and arrow that I haven't mentioned, new tool classes and burial, all of these appear very rapidly by 100,000 years ago. We may have had the humble beginnings of this earlier than that, but certainly we get definitive evidence by 100,000 years ago. Thank you.

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1: Welcome to day two. Kavita Murthy is an occupational therapist and research scholar dedicated to advancing neurodiversity affirming practices in education and in the community. Her work centers on strength-based, interest-driven approaches that support neurodivergent youth and adults, with clinical and research experience spanning India, the UK, and the United States. She is committed to championing authentic neurodivergent voices through community-based participatory research. Today, she will discuss occupational therapy practice guidelines for autistic people across the lifespan. Dr. Murthy.
2: Thank you so much for that generous and kind introduction. I truly appreciate it. I'm going to quickly start sharing my slides at this point. Today, I'm going to talk about a little bit more about the occupational therapy practice guidelines for autistic individuals. I'm going to keep it very clinical focused so that we have a lot of interdisciplinary audience members here who are interested in the clinical side of things, but also provide some evidence to support our practice. Before I begin, I want to share my thanks to a couple of people because it takes a village to build this body of work which spanned over multiple years and sweat and tears of a lot of people. So firstly to Dr. Christy Patton. Dr. Christy Patton is my mentor. She's also a leader in the space who sort of advocated for the practice guidelines in the first place and spearheaded this whole project. Dr. Patton is a visionary in the OT field as well, and she's pushing to create more neurodiversity affirming occupational therapy practices. The other authors who helped us with these guidelines, and all their names are listed here, and other members from the American Occupational Therapy Association who reviewed this work, supported this work, helped organize and mobilize the crowds for this work. So we are very excited and want to thank them as well. Finally, the American Occupational Therapy Association that felt that it is very important to commission these practice guidelines, first of all, and then to sort of make sure that it is neurodiversity affirming and it does what it says it does. Finally, a fiscal disclosure. The practice guidelines were commissioned, edited, and funded solely by AOTA without external fiscal support or industry involvement. All authors disclosed conflicts of interest with none reported. Okay. So before I begin, I also want to give a little bit of disclaimers about the language that we use, because we believe that language sort of either empowers a community or marginalizes and stigmatizes a community. And so we wanted to share very clearly that we've used identity first language in this practice guidelines. What it means is that identity first language includes terminologies that view autism as an identity, not as a disorder. It's now increasingly favored by autistic communities and self-advocates, and increasingly adopted by healthcare professionals and researchers. But at the same time, we respect and recognize that person first language is a choice. We will use that language, which is preferred by the person while specifically addressing them in research or practice. Okay, so moving on, this is the agenda for the next 25 minutes. Hopefully, I will be starting off by setting up the stage with giving a little bit of review or recap or overview of what OT is, and then talk about how we came to develop these practice guidelines, what were the gaps that we saw in our interventions and our intervention research space to sort of build that evidence up. And then I'm going to describe the practice guidelines in some depth, like talk about why we did it, how we did it, and then move on to provide some outcomes or the goals that we, and to just to show that we hit the goals in ways that we decided or we wanted to. Then I'll talk a little bit about the strengths and limitations of this work, and then moving on to talk about what we did after, which was sort of noted in the limitations of this work. So future recommendations, what are we doing right now? And because this is such an interdisciplinary audience, I also wanted to take some time to talk about how we can collaborate, how we can, or what OT can do in this interdisciplinary space. Okay. So let's start with a quick review of what OT is. So the American OT Association describes occupational therapy as a healthcare profession that's built on research and evidence to support individuals, communities to access environments, participate in daily activities using occupations in the rehabilitation process. So sometimes we build skills, sometimes we help rebuild skills that were lost due to a traumatic incident or something. But our scope is very broad, especially in the autism space. So we are a community that has OTs, that is occupational therapists, and OT assistants who work with us in close partnership and collaboration. And together we form the OT community. We use the knowledge about a person's physical, emotional, psychological, and environmental aspects to develop our interventions and supports. So we look at occupations, our heart and soul is occupation, and we use a lot of information about the person's occupations, their environments, to build our interventions and support them. So just like every other healthcare profession, we have unique domains and processes. So what are these? Domain is the scope of a profession and how it is distinct to other professions in the same field. It is how we also present to other stakeholders, regulators, policy people, financial reimbursers, and clients. It is areas where we make clinical decisions about. And this is very important because I'm going to sort of like tie it in with the practice guidelines, because we maintained our distinct domain in that space and when we developed that piece of evidence. And then processes are actions we take as OT practitioners. So this is basically to answer the question, what does an OTP do that is distinct from a speech therapist or a physical therapist? So let's look at our domains quickly. I feel like our domains are centered around meaningful occupations, and it is a variety of different types of occupations. It is a variety of different activities. It is a variety of different tasks that make up these occupations. We look at occupational roles that people do. We look at occupational context that people have, which includes their personal, their social, their cultural, and physical environments. We also look at performance. I know performance sounds like a little bit of ableist terminology, but when we look at performance, we look at patterns like habits, rituals. We also look at social skills and motor skills. Many times we work to enhance these skills, but at other times we try to find out ways that we can change the environment where an individual can perform at the level at which they are. And then we also look at client factors, which includes body functions, structures, values. These are social factors, which includes values, traditions, beliefs, and spirituality. And because we have this distinct focus, our evaluation, our interventions, and our outcomes, like

focus on occupations. And when I say that, we have lots and lots of assessments that look at different activities that people do, and we break them out. We do something called activity analysis and break them into components, and then come back and see how a person can function or perform these activities. Again, it cannot be emphasized enough. We try to modify environments. We try to make environments more naturalistic. We try to make environments more inclusive, and we work a lot in that space. And then we use clinical reasoning. And one thing that stands out in our distinct clinical reasoning is how we use ourselves in the process. So I want to give an example here. So an OT would work with an autistic child in school to co-regulate their emotions when they're in that space. And then the idea being that the child can self-regulate and regulate themselves at a later time. But we start off with this co-regulation. We start out by bringing ourselves in the processes. So, with that quick review, I want to now move on to the topic of the day, which is the practice guidelines. So, I know this diagram looks a bit of a nucleus, but it was supposed to sort of look at how we develop these practice guidelines and what sort of informed us to develop this practice guidelines. So, we started off by mapping interventions and evidence that existed in the field of not just OT, but in the broader allied healthcare field to see what kinds of interventions exist for autistic individuals. And once that was sort of mapped, we decided to go in and see where the gaps are. And we found a lot of gaps, and some of which I'll discuss in this talk today. And once we saw the gaps, we also then decided to rank these evidence to see what evidence and what interventions have highest strengths, and then what interventions need more to add to their strengths. And the wonderful part of all this process is that all our research was developed with autistic researchers, with autistic community members, and with autistic partners. So everything came from the community to inform the practitioners in many spaces at many times. We learned from our community partners immensely, and I want to stress that at this point. And then we developed the practice guidelines because when we developed these systematic review briefs, we wanted to make sure that our practitioners, our OT community, understands how to use this evidence, how to use it to inform our practice because they are busy, they don't have time to go in to dive deeply into the evidence. We wanted to give them some recommendations to become more neurodiversity affirming, more strengths-based as practitioners. And once we finished that, we got a lot of call from our clinical OT community who told us to be more specific, include more evidence, provide more strategies of how they can be more neurodiversity affirming. So we, Dr. Patton and I just, our book chapter is coming out next month. We wrote an entire chapter on how to use some strategies to be more strengths-based and neurodiversity affirming. And we'll discuss that as part of this presentation as well. Okay, so when we mapped out interventions that existed in the field of OT, the thing that we noticed and something that our autistic community partners pointed out was that when practices are only holistic, practices are only neurodiversity affirming if we presume the competence of an autistic individual, no matter their support needs, no matter their communication preferences. They can be non-speaking, but we still presume competence. One of our community partners told us this eye-opening, insightful a dialogue about how non-speaking does not mean they are non-thinking. So it is really important to go in and presume competence as practitioners, and then to build authentic partnerships with them. And this does not restrict itself in the space of research. We also need to build partnerships with families that we work with autistic adults that we work in clinical spaces. And it is also to educate the next generation of OT practitioners by building these partnerships with our community members. And then to develop supportive contexts where an autistic individual can use their strengths, can use their interests, and gain that opportunity to participate in occupations that are meaningful for them. But what we noted when we mapped the evidence was that when authentically autistic individuals' interests and strengths are brought into the conversation, there is a
organic improvement and participation and engagement in the rehab process. I want to pause.

Here and talk about a National Science Foundation study that Dr. Patton developed in the public schools in New York City area. And the whole point of this was to authentically use interests of middle school students. And our students, autistic students, pointed out that they were very interested in engineering. So the whole grant evolved around developing interest-driven engineering clubs. And the way we developed it was that we were focused on teaching engineering skills. We partnered with engineers, we partnered with museum specialists, we partnered with educators and psychologists to make a curriculum that is not just accessible, but that is meaningful for our middle school students. And they developed a lot of skills as engineers. And then they went in at the end of the program or the club year, they would go into this museum in New York City to present their work as engineers. And we would pin them with an engineer ribbon and give them certificates. So this was a way that we tried to change meaningful occupation for that age to include it or make it more strengths-based. But we also noted that the majority of interventions that existed out there that were OT, within the domain of OT, looked at modifying behaviors. And these interventions also use strengths. So just contrary to our program, if we would have used engineering to just as a token, just as a reward when it came to building social skills, when it came to building behaviors that would make an autistic child look and be more non-autistic, then that is not a way to use strengths-based practice. That is a tokenistic way to use strengths-based practice. And we could understand that only because we had an autistic researcher on our team who pointed out these subtle nuances that we were not aware at that point. And we also learned that strengths-based practices have a positive impact on mental health. They are intrinsically supportive, they are intrinsically healing in their own ways, and they improve engagement in interest-driven activities. Going back to our interest-driven clubs, many of our students pointed out that they wanted to grow up and become engineers, and we love that. And then when we develop inclusive and accessible environments, autistic individuals can have opportunities to more and more to participate in these spaces and showcase their talents and skills. So once we saw that a lot of gap existed in the space where our intervention research was not where we were at, we decided to go in and develop our practice guidelines so we can inform our clinicians and our practice community a little bit more about how to be more neurodiversity affirming. So I'm going to talk a little bit more about, and this looks a little bit scary, but I'm going to talk a little bit more about how we develop these practice guidelines. But the reasons for developing these practice guidelines were fivefold. We saw that there's an urgent need to develop supports and services that respect autistic individuals' differences and abilities. We saw that current interventions still focused on remediating and normalizing these differences, and they viewed them as deficits. So differences in communication viewed as communication deficit because they were not in alignment to what a non-autistic individual would use as a communication choice. We also noted that systematic ableism was the cause or the underpinning challenge that creates professionals to be more ableistic in the way they practice. And this mainly impacts marginalized populations, but also racial and ethnic minorities to a greater extent. So we wanted to develop equitable services for these communities. So we felt that a practice guideline could not be developed if we do not include this historically marginalized racial and ethnic groups in our research and our practice, and also in understanding how social systems can support autistic individuals. And finally, we wanted to create these practice guidelines to provide a structure, language, and recommendations to create inclusive practice for OT practitioners. But I feel like a lot of this applies to many interdisciplinary professionals as well. So one thing that we are very proud about our practice guideline was that it was informed at every step along the way by autistic researchers, by autistic community members, by stakeholders. We started developing this practice guideline by listening to our community. And we had a couple of listening sessions where community members, it was open to everyone. People could come in, share their questions, share the areas, or share what they wanted to see OTs do more or less of. And once we had that, we developed a few topics in which we would go in and look at the evidence and the state of evidence, and then try to rank that evidence based on their strengths. Once we did that, we went in and then

started reviewing the evidence, but we included autistic researchers in that process as well. Then we wrote the practice guideline. We added a lot of case studies so that our OT practitioners could learn a lot of practical strategies. And at every step along the way, as you can see, we had an autistic researcher, an autistic co-author, and then the external review process. Not only did we send it to the American OT Association's external reviewing agency, we also sent it to our community members, and we got lots and lots of feedback that we incorporated for our final dissemination. So the goals of our practice guideline, then, this came from the community. So we had our reasons, but the community added to that and enhanced the reasons for developing this practice guideline. One of the most important things that the community told us was to share their needs and their priorities to practitioners. So a guideline that comes from the community, informed by the community, and that can be shared to practitioners. So working with them rather than developing goals and developing interventions for them. So trying to bring them in the conversation. Then to present a decision-making system called EviGraphs. I feel like this is a very unique system that we came up with, of course, with our community partners, because these decision-making systems were more visual, were more accessible, and we sort of disseminated them widely so that not just OT practitioners can benefit out of it, but also the community at large can understand what kind of interventions, you know, will be used with them, what does OT look like, so that they understand how they can be partners and support us in the process. Then to share clinical outcomes, strengths and limitations of this practice guideline with future recommendations. And this is where our autistic partners told us that there are limitations in the research itself, and sort of build more research that is more participatory, that is more inclusive, so that they can be authentic partners in the process with us. So some systematic review topics that came out of these listening sessions were self-determination and positive mental health for people on the autism spectrum. And this is one of the, I feel like this was the top rated priority by the autistic community. So we wanted to go in and see the state of intervention research for these areas. We divided them into three. We looked at self-determination, self-advocacy, and then positive mental health interventions. Then participation in daily activities, because that is the scope of OT. Our distinct value lies in building occupations and building pathways for people to participate in these occupations. A few things that stood out to us was when autistic individuals pointed out that sleep is a very important occupation, and we were not looking at that. So we looked at it more closely. And then evidence around health management. So they can be partners and they can be advocates for their own health and other health related needs and wants. And then finally, person, student, or family-centered planning approaches. So this is very important because it helps people in planning transitions. It helps in developing goals for schools, IEPs. It also helps in developing employment opportunities. So autistic individuals wanted to see the state of evidence in that space, and then how we can sort of improve our intervention process in these areas. So I'm going to present the clinical decision points. I'm very excited about this because the way we developed this, again, was very visual, very accessible. I will not be going into every part of every area, only because we don't have that much time to go in. I can talk ages about it, but I'm going to like point out a few areas where the strength of evidence was high, but our community partners did not want those evidences to take the main stage, whereas in other areas the strength of evidence was moderate, but they wanted to see more of that. Let's look at self-determination and self-advocacy. I'm sorry, I think these look smaller on my other screen. I'm really sorry, I've sent slides so you can go in and zoom it. I couldn't stretch it beyond this level because it was very pixelated. So looking at strength, self-determination and self-efficacy, autistic individuals pointed to us that they wanted to see more of interest-based group interventions instead of social clubs or social skill group interventions. They wanted to look at more interventions that included them in the process, in program development, program dissemination, when it is related to developing self-advocacy skills.

Contrarily, when we looked at mental health, the highest strength of evidence was in the area of cognitive behavior therapy. But our autistic partners and researchers pointed to us that CBT is okay as long as we include self-advocacy, social skill development, mentorship programs, so that we make it more authentic and make it more occupation-centered rather than behavior modification-centered. And that was very helpful to us because we only included those studies in our systematic reviews, only included those studies in our practice guideline development that looked at CBT but in conjunction with occupations. So that was a very interesting change that we brought in. Again, we looked at feeding, we looked at education. Play again was looked at in different environments, and this is where the environment took over. We looked at play in clinics for early intervention, we looked at play in the community, we looked at play in schools, and then encouraging symbolic and spontaneous play as well. And then we looked at sleep. Again, sleep is a very interesting space because the evidence in and around sleep interventions were focused and targeted on changing behaviors. But our autistic community partners pointed out to us that we needed more and more studies that put in positive habits, created environments that are conducive for sleep and sleep management. So we went in and looked at and included only those studies that did so. And then we had work. And again, work was very interesting, and this was for autistic adults. And we looked at individual tailored job coaching. And I remember listening to the self-advocate panel yesterday, and we saw how much importance and power and potential peer mentoring has, like from an autistic mentor to an autistic mentee. And that was the kind of interventions that our community partners advised us to include in this space. So a little bit of a discussion around the strength of evidence. So we spoke about cognitive behavior therapy, and we also spoke about other interventions that authentically included autistic individuals in interest-based occupations. And we noted that as the strength of evidence was moderate for these interventions that developed self-advocacy, self-determination, or mental health, we need to think of ways to build research to use those practices more. And again, when it comes to higher evidence, sometimes higher strength of evidence does not mean that those are authentic, those are supportive neurodiversity affirming or supportive to autistic individuals. So we need to use those interventions with care. It is important to set goals with the autistic individual in question and try to find out goals that are meaningful for them. And then we also urgently need more research and processes that are participatory in nature. So the strengths of this practice guideline, I feel like this is one of the first practice guideline was that was developed in partnership with the community rather than from practitioners to the community. It was informed from community to practitioners. So we flipped that cycle. And then focusing on including and prioritizing evidence from interventions that supported the community versus remediating individual behaviors or normalizing behaviors. And then we developed a practice guideline that could be used as a starting point for neurodiversity affirming and trauma-informed care. But our strengths were also tempered by some limitations in developing these guidelines. We could not get a lot of participation from non-speakers and non-speaking communities or communities with complex and higher support needs. We wanted to bring them more in to understand their health priorities, their needs from OTs, and we couldn't do that with this practice guideline, and I feel like that's a miss for us, but we are trying to build that. And then limited research to understand various communication preferences. And this was something that was again pointed to us by the autism community, which we're working hard to build pathways and channels to developing. And then limited research from diverse communities and cultures to support occupational diversity. A lot of our participants were from similar or had similar occupational challenges or issues, but we wanted to look and go in more to understand about different cultural choices, culture and occupational choices and differences in different cultures and communities. And this could be the next area where we can develop our research in. So after the practice guideline, we got a lot of feedback from our practitioners, from our OT community to write either book chapters or create more research pathways so they can understand how to be more neurodiversity affirming. So Dr. Patton and I wrote a book chapter that's coming out next week, sorry, next

month, and we are very excited about it. And that book chapter talks about helping practitioners to be more strengths-based. And we've developed this framework called the KCBETS framework, and I'm going to talk about it in the next slide. And we wanted to showcase how practitioners can move away from presuming.

deficit, but they have not learned that skill yet. And taking and flipping that in a way which is more strengths-based. Recognizing and criticizing internal ableism and biases by understanding the power of professional socialization. A lot of times, new graduates are socialized into adopting certain ways of practice. And how do we change that? How do we build in reflexivity as a practitioner? And then shifting labels like high functioning or low functioning individuals to the environments. A person is not high or low functioning, but an environment sure is. So how do we focus on environment, and how do we emphasize that people need not change, but environments should? So for any person who wants to participate in an environment, the environment should be just right. So we provide some strategies for that in our chapter too. So let's look at the KCVETS framework, and the KC stands for knowledge production. And these are a set of questions that we developed so that practitioners can go in and ask these questions. Again, these questions are more for us that has come from the autistic community to change us as practitioners. I'm not going to go through everything because they are very self-explanatory, but I wanted to look at one or two in every slide. How do I view and try to understand my client's lived experience? Do I use lived experiences to impact my decision-making as a clinician? And VE stands for values and ethics. So when we think of that, what do I think of disability? How do I want to approach topics of disability and inclusion? So having questions around that, reflecting on that is really essential for us as practitioners. And then theories and models, these are very specific to OT, but I feel like everyone can take away something from questions 3, 4, and 5. What do I think about strengths-based practices and why? What do I not know about it? And what challenges do I foresee about adopting strengths-based theories and models? And then S stands for clinical skills. Again, this looks vastly different for every healthcare professional, but some of them are very interdisciplinary in nature. What have I learned about neurodivergence, strengths-based practice, and neurodiversity-affirming practice? How do I co-produce my knowledge with my clients and with the community at large? And then to move on to become a neurodiversity-affirming practitioner. And I feel like when neurodiversity-affirming practitioners practice, I feel like they have a very good understanding of their biases. And it's not that we shouldn't have biases. It is about us understanding our biases and working on it and trying to learn more about it with curiosity and with an open mind. So do I think every person, no matter their age, sexual preferences, gender, geography, fiscal status, disability status, should have a pathway to attain the goals that are meaningful for them? So questions like this that we need to keep at the top of our mind. And then looking at deficits as opportunities. How do I look at failure for myself and my clients? Do I feel that they are a regular part of the learning processes? Or do I view them as a component of skill deficit? Do I see the failures are fixed or failures can be worked upon and changed? And then emphasizing potential. How do I believe that all neurodivergent individuals have the capacity for growth, even if that looks different for each person? And then how do I improvise? Do I believe failure promotes deeper learning? And then questions around that. And then finally, embracing the power of yet. How do I model a growth mindset for myself, my clients, demonstrating that learning and development are lifelong processes? And with that, I want to, because we are such an interdisciplinary audience, I want to showcase some areas of potential for us. I know I'm at time, but I'm going to quickly run through this. We can empower clients to understand and advocate for their medical, dental, and other healthcare needs. We can work with them, be partners with them, so that they can engage in these occupations more authentically. Supporting intervention development with other professionals to highlight autistic people's abilities, interests, goals, preferences, and healthcare needs. We have worked with schools. We can partner with medical communities like clinics and other spaces as well. Increasing awareness of the diversity of communication strategies used by the community to help healthcare support healthcare professionals. And then developing high functioning environments. I think this is a must. If there's any takeaway, I feel like this one is how to make environments more high functioning so autistic community can you participate and use their strengths more authentically. And then develop trauma-informed and culturally sensitive intervention processes. I want to leave you all with a key takeaway from Dr. Patton. If she would have been here, she would have mentioned this, that no one builds their lives on remediated weaknesses. No one. And I feel like this should be applicable for every person
in the world to use their strengths and have opportunities.

0: opportunities to engage in interest-driven activities. Thank you all for listening, and I'm excited to discuss more.
1: Wow, Dr. Murthy, thank you so much for discussing OT practice guidelines for autistic people across the lifespan, including how inclusive your process has been to write the guidelines. And I'm sort of feeling that those guidelines may be helpful not only to OT practitioners, but also to a much larger professional audience.
0: Thank you
1: I
0: so
1: have a
0: much.
1: number of questions that have come up, and
0: Sure.
1: let me okay, so one has to do with the whole process of coming up with the guidelines, the inclusive part. So what strategies can we use to develop partnerships with people with higher support needs who can help inform research?
0: Absolutely. That's a great question. And I feel like the community, we didn't have the opportunity to do that for this guideline, but we heard a lot from our from the community that we work with. And they said that we need to be more open to embracing and using a variety of different communication strategies. It starts there. I feel like a communication, when it is supposed to be only fixated on spoken communication, is very ableist in nature. So our community partners told us to be more open to bring in and embrace diverse communication styles. And then also for people with higher support needs, working with their partners, using rapid response to communication, finding out ways where we can partner with them. And this could be sometimes completely in their homes or in their environments versus getting them on Zoom and having conversations with them. And I think we should be open to do that. We should be open to bring ourselves in their environments to understand their challenges. And I feel like those are so real and sometimes really compounded. And that was one of the key advice that we got, to be more open and be more I feel like curious about a variety of ways that we can collaborate with them.
1: So really, to be more inclusive, to be inclusive.
0: Yes. And also to listen. I feel like most of our community partners said that this was the first time they actually felt heard. And those community listening sessions where we did not have a time for that. We went in and kept it open so that people can come in and communicate at any times. They could drop in, they could join whenever they wanted. So I feel like keeping that open avenues to listen to people is very important.
1: So, the next question, what has been the impact of writing this practice guidelines? Specifically, for example, how do you think this has changed AOTA as an organization?
0: I love that question. I feel like AOTA initially, at the start of this practice guideline, and this was 3 years ago, they told us that we might not be able to bring in the community in this process. We might not have autistic researchers who would be willing and who would want to work with us. From that to having listening sessions from the community members has now become a mandated process in every for every guidelines, I feel like. And they want to be more open to bringing in community partners from different neurodiverse communities in the process to work with them and to build. So I feel like initially there was a lot of hesitation in how can we do this, because it seemed daunting for them. But I feel like a lot of work was done by Dr. Patton, who went in, sort of like changed their ways. She also gave a wonderful like an OT professional talk and addressed this and called it as professional bias. She called it out openly, and I feel like the American OT Association learned from that and listened to her. We are still a long ways to go, I would say that too, but we are getting there, hopefully getting there as quickly as we should be.
1: Well, thank you. So, very specific question, but I think it talks about sort of the maybe the gap between the guidelines and what actually happens on a regular basis. So, we struggle in Santa Rosa to access OT therapy for our patients in need of strength-based therapy. How do we find OTs with this training and approach?
0: I love that question too. I feel like a lot of OTs, even now, are still with this idea of adopting the medical model. We are not saying anything wrong about the medical model. Our community said that we need the medical model when there's a medical

0: Challenge or an issue. But when it comes to OT, I feel like the awareness is not catching as quickly as as it should be. This practice guidelines are available to everyone for free. I can share it with you as well, and you can share it with them. And I feel like one thing that our community told us is that if an OT does not know about strengths-based practices, we need to take it on and advocate for them. And I know that it is not the responsibility for an autistic individual to let an OT know how to perform, but I feel like at many times we have community members who have advocated and achieved that. And I can share these practice guidelines. They are available for people. As people read it, I feel like there is a mindset shift, and I can also share other documents and other research articles that Dr. Patton and I have co-created, which very specifically focus on strengths-based practices and how we as practitioners need to change versus changing the communities at large.
1: Thank you for that. And just in pediatrics, we see this comes up all the time, where sort of where we want us to be and where we currently are, that there's often gaps and
0: Yes.
1: we have to do training, but it's also about culture change.
0: Absolutely. And I feel like the book chapter that's coming out next month has more clearer strategies, clearer what to do on a day-to-day basis for OTs to be more strengths-based and neurodiversity affirming.
1: So the next question has to do with collaboration. And
0: Sure.
1: it's about schools, and there may be two questions here, but so how to advocate in school settings to work towards these types of OT goals. And so one person writes, currently OT in a district are okay with functional level, but aiding in the toolbox seems detrimental to a growth mindset and the power of yet. I'm not quite sure what that means, but I think the key thing is, how do you collaborate with school?
0: Absolutely. And I feel like many schools and many school-based, and I have a lot of professional colleagues who are in school settings, and the schools still adopt and specify the domain of OT in the space of either handwriting development or participation in the classroom, and have those strict, like rigid rules for OTs, and that's the specific domain that you have to work with. But I feel like a lot of advocacy starts within the classroom, just by talking to the teachers, just by talking to the child. And I always say that start with the child, then talk to the teacher. And then when we can channelize that in the way that this is the challenge and this is a solution, we need to, instead of looking at functional, because a lot of the community partners that I work with also talk about function in a very ableistic way, because autistic people think that unless they are functional to new non-autistic levels, they have deficits. And they don't want that, because function can be flipped over its head to where a person is at and how we can create changes in our environments. So some of the strategies that we've used in our schools in New York City, and these are also public schools, where to change the environment in such a way where we have a calming spot in the class. And this can be just developed with the teacher, and then using some of the sessions instead of taking the student out for one-on-one sessions, to pushing the students in the classroom and working with the teacher in that setting, where they can be part of the classroom and they can participate and function in the classroom. I feel like some teachers are even more sort of open for collaboration in ways where they are okay with replacing desks with therapy balls. We've done that. These are like small strategies. It seems like small changes, but they make the world of difference for the child. And then once we see the progress difference, once we see that a child is interested and is learning and is at their best sort of like potential for learning, I feel the school is ready to make a change. It takes a lot of advocacy, and I truly appreciate that question, because it is not sometimes funded. And sometimes in our story as well, we started with minute baby fundings from where we can get in from different state level organizations, fundings from private institutions, to then building up that National Science Foundation grant. And I want to be very clear here that grant funded my PhD. I'm super grateful, but we had to write the grant about seven times before it got funded. So there's a lot of rejection, but I feel like if we keep at it does help create a change.
1: So I do think that funding is a factor. One person writes, Understanding that this is about changing practitioner orientation, what would fund these different practices and changes going forward? So, you know, you've actually brought that up already, and so definitely challenges for us.
0: As practitioners, I just want to add a little bit more about funding. I feel like Dr. Patton is currently now working to get private funding from private organizations, trying to move away a little bit from the federal grant systems, only because she is very invested in developing a peer-to-peer mentorship program where autistic mentors who are in college would mentor autistic students in high school, middle school. So for that specific kind of program, we were pushed back and we were rejected a couple of times for funding, but then now we are looking at private funding. So I feel like there's a lot of avenues when we think about it, from private, from angel investors, trying to go down that road at this point rather than going to the more prominent scopes of funding.
1: Wow, thank you. So this may be the last question. Maybe there's one more, but I think one, you know, personally, I was really stunned when you showed the slides about self-reflection. And so really, I think you're changing the culture of what it means to be an OT. And so it's always slightly more challenging when an OT has been in practice for quite a while, as opposed to their being newly trained. And I'm just wondering what your approach is for education, for culture change.
0: Absolutely. No, that's a fantastic question. And I feel like that's a more Christy Patton question than me, because she's such a wonderful leader. I feel like her motto is that when we keep talking about these things, these reflections and these opportunities, and try to create that mindset at very much at the top level, it is the way to chip into creating an actual change. So she always says this, that it is okay to be wrong, it is okay to unlearn, and it is also okay to be non-judgmental. So be curious, be wrong, and be non-judgmental. I think the first thing is to be open-minded, to say that, okay, I have to relearn. And I remember that both me and her at different times have gone back to the autistic people that we've worked with and apologized to them, because yeah, we were socialized that way. But then to make these small efforts, so every class that Dr. Patton teaches on strengths-based practice for OT practitioners, she co-teaches it with an autistic individual. So she is sort of the expert in OT, and I feel the autistic person is the expert in the autism space. And to always respect and understand that, and to bring them along in the process. And in our new book chapter, we've sort of provided some guidelines for the educational body of OT to make changes in the curriculum syllabus itself, to sort of look at a neurodiversity as part of biodiversity rather than teaching it as a disability or a deficit, and you know, then presenting students with that ideology and then trying to change that ideology. But we are still a long ways to go. These are things that are working, some of them working a little bit more quicker than the others, but then I feel like working continuously on it and chipping it away every single chance we get works is helpful for us.
1: Well, wow, thank you so much. I guess being inclusive and being humble are sort of mantra for all of us. And and just that it looks like people are looking forward to the book the chapter that you've written.
0: I'm happy to share the link. The coolest part of this book is that it is edited by a neurodivergent OT clinician who works in schools. So we have lots of strategies there for schools. We have lots of approaches that we could do to be more neurodiversity affirming. In this book, we have chapters written by non-speaking autistic and other neurodivergent community members. We have indigenous community partners writing book chapters and talking about how we should be more culturally humble and sensitive. So this book is like really exciting. I'm going to share the link after the presentation with you all, and also where we could buy it from.
1: Okay, thank you so much.
0: Thank you.

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Tonight on UCTV.

All animals need to know and communicate with their own. So evolution has developed in every brain the ways we all recognize and socialize with each other. But while other brains are social, no other brain is as social or can do what the human brain can. And it also seems that no other brain can experience conditions like autism. Are these two fates somehow intertwined? Allison Wotry's lab at the Sanford Consortium for Regenerative Medicine is using brain organoids to unravel this mystery. And with the help of an understanding of our evolutionary cousins, new insights are emerging.

0: A focus of our lab is autism, conditions which make it difficult or impossible for individuals to communicate and make emotional connections. There are many complex aspects to these different conditions, but they all share one thing in common. Their roots are in the cerebral cortex, this thin outer layer of neurons that fire trillions of times per second in our brains to understand and respond to the world around us. With all this complexity, where do we start looking for abnormalities that cause these conditions? Caterina Semendeferi's work in comparative neuroanatomy helps to guide us. She shares what she has discovered about what makes brains social and how that could be a source of conditions like autism.
1: Humans have a brain that's about 3 times larger than that of the great apes, our closest relatives, and that's a huge difference. So in terms of absolute volume and absolute numbers of neurons, the brain is much, much larger. So the question is, are these larger brains that humans have just larger versions of a smaller primate brain? And we now know that that is not the case. So humans are 3 times larger than the brains of the apes, but at the same time, they have also been reorganized. So it's not like you're taking a brain of a chimpanzee and you zoom it up to 3 times and you get the human brain. That's not what's going on. The challenge is to see what exactly is it in that larger human brain that has changed, either differentially enlarged as a whole or differentially enlarged in terms of specific parameters. For example, it can be the size of the neurons or the numbers of the neurons or the way the cortex and the gray matter is organized. We have known for a long time now that the larger the brain gets, of course, the more neurons it has, but the density of the neurons go down. And what does that mean? Well, when the brain gets bigger, connectivity gets even bigger. So larger brains have more neurons, but they have even more connections. And that special connectivity between specific structures is it what allows for social behavior, for example, to take place. So often we view the brain from the perspective of the cortex, we're very corticocentric in a way. In reality, the cortex is selectively interconnected with other structures, and one very important one for the social brain is the amygdala, and it sits in the very frontal part of the temporal lobe. Amygdala is known now to modulate and categorize stimuli and then also allow the individual to process that information and then be in a position to transfer emotional stimuli. It has a lot to do also with fear or lack of fear, our ability or inability to process the

0: the intentions of people who surround us, and it's a critical part of the social brain. In the amygdala of humans, when compared to the great apes, there are a lot of things that have changed, specifically with the lateral nucleus of the amygdala. The lateral nucleus is the gateway to the amygdala from the cortex, and it connects to the prefrontal cortex. We know that the frontal cortex is actually of critical importance when it comes to complex social behaviors in humans, to social behaviors, and to pretty much everything that we define as characteristic of our own species. And it just so happens that that area seems to also be a hotspot when it comes to neurodevelopmental disorders like autism and Williams syndrome, because it is heavily affected. So in the case of autism, one of the things that we have observed is that the neurons, the numbers, and the density in the frontal cortex goes way up. The dendritic trees are collapsed, the neurons are closer to each other, and the connectivity is affected specifically in areas that have to do with social interactions. In the case of autism, we have an avoidance of social interaction, an avoidance of eye gazing. In Williams syndrome, we have the opposite. We have areas in the orbital frontal cortex that seem to have lower density of neurons, fewer neurons. The way that the neurons are organized allows for more connectivity in those areas that are involved in social cognition. So we have more branching, we have larger neurons, we have more opportunities for receiving stimuli in specific those areas of the brain that do social brain kinds of things. Williams syndrome individuals are eager to come close, are eager to get to know strangers, have no fear of approaching people. Their language is extremely expressive and full of emotions. In addition to the frontal cortex, the amygdala. In amygdala, we have this very interesting phenomenon where the lateral nucleus in Williams is bigger and in autism is smaller. Two very different aspects of behavior. And interestingly enough, we have the same areas in the brain affected in the two syndromes in different directions, in opposite directions. In Williams, we have the deletion of genes in chromosome 7. That makes it an ideal opportunity for scientists to look and try to find associations between the deletion of these genes and compromises or changes in the brain structure, because it's a very specific small set of genes. In the case of autism, in many cases, what we have is duplication of genes. And it is clear that we have two different mechanisms, deletion on one hand, duplication on the other, that may be leading to alterations in the neural systems that end up either compromising or overextending the social capabilities of humans. Some of those same genes may also be involved in how the human brain got so much bigger in human evolution, and thus made our brain much more susceptible, probably, to disorders like autism or Williams syndrome. What this line of work with the human tissue can give us is the full description of how a typical human brain or an atypical human brain looks like. It is very important to be able to compare the kinds of information we get directly. How is it that these cortical layers look like? What kinds of neurons do we have in one layer as opposed to another? How many, and what is the density of the neurons in the frontal cortex? The power of what the cortical organoid can do for science is to modify the parameters, to create different kinds of pathways using different genetic mechanisms by altering the typical cell migration, the typical duplication, by really controlling parameters to see which way we get into a typically looking brain as opposed to an atypical one, and what kind of an atypical one. How is it that we got from point A to point B? So putting the two lines of work together is very powerful, I think. It is certainly our hope that the discoveries that will come from techniques like the stem cells and these cortical organoids will lead to early interventions to help our fellow humans who have these disorders.
1: Brain organoids like these are a unique and powerful tool to understand autism. In Caterina's work, Comparing the organization and the structure of the brain has helped us focus on where to look for abnormalities. But we also want to know where the genetics of our highly social brain originated, and if those genetics carry the vulnerability for autism. This will tell us more about the causes of autism. To do that, we are taking a page from Katerina's book and making a comparison of brain anatomy. By comparing our brain with that of our closest evolutionary relative, the Neanderthals. And only brain organoids can help us do that. We'll explore this another time on building the brain.

0: You're watching UCTV.
1: Well, welcome back. Our first speaker of the afternoon is Dr. Peter Bulava, who is a professor of general internal medicine, who began working with adults with Down syndrome in 2003. He is the vice president of the executive board of the Down Syndrome Medical Interest Group and speaks nationally of the care of adults with Down syndrome. He teaches medical students, residents, and fellows at the University of Pittsburgh and was accepted into the university's Academy of Distinguished Educators in 2009. He is clinically involved in research on Alzheimer's disease in adults with Down syndrome. He is on the NIH National Down Syndrome Registry Data Access Review Committee and is an ad hoc reviewer for several journals, including the New England Journal of Medicine, the Journal of Intellectual Disability Research, and the American Journal on Intellectual and Developmental Disabilities. And I actually needed to mention to you that the session this afternoon is on aging. And so this is actually the first time that we've done something like this, but felt that this is a very important topic, especially if we think about the lifespan. So with further ado, Dr. Peter Bulava.
2: Hey, thanks so much. Let me give me a second to share my slides. Okay, is that looking, can everybody see that?
1: Yes.
2: Fantastic. Okay. Thank you so much for having me here today. I'm so glad to hear that you're now including aging, because I think that's a couple of my slides will be kind of about how this is a very important topic that is going to get more and more relevant throughout all of our careers. This is a topic that I face every day that I'm in clinic. I'm happy to get a chance to share this with you. I will start with a case. So I'd like to talk about David. David is a 52-year-old with Down syndrome, and caregivers notice that he's having trouble in his group home. He's been unable to do his laundry anymore. Previously neat room is now messy. He's hoarding food there, and now he needs assistance getting ready in the morning, which had never been an issue before. And I'm hoping this is a general case that people may have seen before. So the questions that I would like to address, we'll talk about through today, how specifically would we address a case like David's? Does he have dementia, does he not, and how do we tell? And then some of the broader issues, like is dementia inevitable? If you are a pediatrician out there, I want to make sure this is relevant to you too. So I'd like to talk about how do we prevent, manage dementia, and just how do we understand dementia in adults with Down syndrome, and I'll talk

a little bit about, are there things that we can do for prevention? What are the early signs that we should be looking for? And how do we counsel all of our patients? And I think that dementia and Down syndrome is a really nice model for dementia in general for people with intellectual disabilities. So I think it really does apply to the whole field. So the good news, I would like to start out with good news. The good news is that adults with Down syndrome are living longer, healthier lives than ever before because of improved medical care, technology, environmental conditions. The challenge associated with that is that we're caring for a population where there is not nearly as much experience and much less research data. So I'll give you a slide. This is, I think, one of the most hopeful slides. I think when you see that there was really very little improvement in terms of life expectancy for most of the last century. And then in 1970, you see this dramatic increase in life expectancy. It's leveled off much more going forward from 2010 to 2020. It was probably in the mid-50s. It's approaching 60 at this point, but really hasn't moved much past that. But you can see we have lots of data for kids that's been around for, for more than a century. But for adults, we really haven't seen very many of them until just the past 50 years or so. And again, I like to start out with what are the positives, because I'm going to be talking about dementia, so I want to make sure you get some positives for about Down syndrome too. What are the health benefits of Down syndrome? The patients that I see, most of them have very low blood pressures and very low pulse, and tend to have a lower risk of coronary artery disease than my patients that don't have Down syndrome. The risk of solid tumors is much, much lower than in people that do not have Down syndrome. I like to think of these as the superpowers of people with Down syndrome. It's how I talk about it with our families. And then the last one is memory. There are many families who count on their family member with Down syndrome because they remember every birthday. They are very good with dates and names. They can recite movies scene by scene. And I think that's partly what makes it so difficult when our patients do start losing their memories when they're into their 50s. Okay, so now a little bit more about dementia. So dementia is a neuropsychiatric syndrome of memory loss that prevents new information from being learned and is characterized by decline in intellectual skills. And that impairs social or occupational functioning. And when you think back to David, I think he was starting to have some issues where he was having troubles both socially as well as some of his activities of daily living. So we were seeing that. The caveat about this is that dementia is something that you have to see changes over time. And I think that's one of the things that makes diagnosis difficult. So why is it hard to diagnose early signs of Alzheimer's dementia in Down syndrome? And the first, I have four points about this. The first one is you see variable levels of baseline functioning. And when I think about the patients that I see in clinic, I have some that are nonverbal and have never been verbal, that really rely on caregivers for many of their activities of daily living. And then I just saw someone this week who was very excited to tell me that she's getting married, that she's going to be having a commitment ceremony with her partner. It's pretty wonderful. She has very high level of functioning, and I think it's difficult to assess patients with such varying levels using the same tools. What we find is that we have a very limited toolbox for what are standardized assessments to assess for Alzheimer's. All of them depend on caregiver reports. So I have some patients that have lived with the same caregivers for 20 years, and it is so much easier to hear about subtle changes than someone that comes with a different caregiver every single time that I see them. And then the last one is that changes in functioning may be due to quite a myriad of other issues, and not everything that is a decline in skills is Alzheimer's. And we will talk much more about that too. So when we talk about Alzheimer's, this is my only histology kinds of slides. I have just a couple of two or three of these. But I think what is fascinating about Alzheimer's in Down syndrome, so the Down syndrome has three copies of chromosome 21. The precursor for amyloid is on chromosome 21. So our patients are getting

a much higher amount of amyloid protein than people that only have two copies of chromosome 21. And that's why we see such the earlier onset and the higher prevalence of dementia in our patients. So we have four stages. We start out with normal, so no disease, no symptoms. Then we move into that pre-symptomatic Alzheimer's, where if you do studies, so if you look at a brain MRI or a PET scan, if you look at blood tests, you might see early changes, but absolutely no symptoms. Then the next stage is mild cognitive impairment, where much more significant changes on imaging and on blood testing, and definitely on neuropsychiatric testing, but you're not seeing changes in activities of daily living, so more subtle changes. And then when you've reached the stage of Alzheimer's, which is can be mild, moderate, or severe, and we see this progression over a couple of years, and there it's a combination of all of those things. So what you'll find is that these all develop slowly over time. It always goes the same way. You start out with first seeing amyloid changes, then you might see the tau pathology, which is another sign of Alzheimer's. And then you'll see changes on MRIs and PET scans. And then finally, after that, it's when you would see any type of cognitive impairment. So to put that a little bit more simply, the neuropathologic changes start 15 to 20 years before you have any clinical signs or symptoms at all. Virtually all adults with Down syndrome will have the hallmarks of Alzheimer's disease, but have no dementia. So they will have, if you did blood tests, you might see some signs of amyloid. If you were doing scans in it, you will see these changes, but having no dementia at all by age 40. So that's the difference, is at 40, you'll see definite changes of Alzheimer's disease, so the baseline brain changes, but you will not see any changes on cognitive testing or on abilities. When I talk about is Alzheimer's inevitable, if you're looking at the cumulative incidence of Alzheimer's disease, so the good news is you're seeing very little Alzheimer's here early around age 40. It's very quite rare. And then it gets more and more common, and then you see it increases dramatically. The average age of onset is between 52 to 56. And then it becomes much more common as our patients get into their 60s, probably 80 to 90% by the time you're seeing someone in their 70s. I read a wonderful paper by Brian Chicoine, who runs a center in Chicago, of an 83-year-old who did not have signs of Alzheimer's. So it's not something that has to be inevitable, but very, very common, and something that I plan for in all of my patients. And we talk about 52 to 56 is the time when it's common. So the difference in survival between the general population and those with Down syndrome, from the diagnosis to someone who passes away, 8 to 10 years in the general population, where it goes from mild up to severe. In a Down syndrome, that's truncated. So at the time of diagnosis, it's more 5 to 7 years. And that's because of two things. One is that because there is more rapid amyloid deposition, it probably does progress faster. But also in people with Down syndrome, in the past, it's really been caught often at later stages because of lower baseline functioning. So it might get caught later and also probably progresses faster. So what do we do? Do we have any guidelines? Is there any papers that we can hang our hat on? So luckily we have one very good comprehensive medical care guideline article that was published, the Global Medical Care Guidelines. And this was published in 2020. It addresses lots of different issues related to Down syndrome. If you have any questions about what are our true evidence-based guidelines, they have a nice handy handout. And this is on the global website, or if you go to JAMA, you can find it there too. The guidelines give you ideas of where to start screening for things. And there are two very nice concrete recommendations regarding dementia. And let me go over those two for you. This is the best that we have out there. So the first one is caution is needed if you're diagnosing Alzheimer's type dementia
in anyone with Down syndrome under the age

of 40. So there are many things that will cause a decline in skills. And you should start looking for all of them in anyone who comes to you who's under 40. If they're over 40, and this is recommendation 4, so we should do some sort of assessment, baseline functioning at age 40, and we look for changes in 6 different domains, and I'll go over those for you. And I do this assessment of those 6 domains about once a year for anyone over the age of 40 and make sure that we do a baseline at age 40. What are the triggers for dementia? And I think this is something that's interesting and somewhat unique for Down syndrome compared to the general population, is often we do see some sort of a trigger, some sort of life event. And that's when you start to see the true changes in activities of daily living is after that. And it can be an environmental stress, a change, a life stage change or transition. So the times where I will see that is someone will be living with their parents. One of their parents gets very sick or dies, and they or can't take care of them anymore, or they can't live at home anymore. They move to a group home, they move in with a sibling, and there's a major life transition. And that can start some of the process in someone that already has the brain pathology, but has not shown any signs. It can be the death of a sibling. It can be the change of a caregiver. It can be this a really bad hospitalization. I've had a patient who was admitted to the hospital for pneumonia, who was 50, and came out with a huge decline. It seemed to start the cascade of symptoms of Alzheimer's dementia. What are the symptoms that you should be looking for in our patients over the age of 40? The most common ones, so memory loss, a lot of confusion, disorientation. I've had patients that get lost in their group home or get lost at home. They can't remember where the bathroom is. Wandering, changes in day and night. So having trouble falling asleep at night and then trying to sleep all day. We talk about loss of empathy. Our patients, you may have heard about this with people with Down syndrome. They have a very high emotional intelligence and can really read the emotions of a room. And when you see that loss of empathy, it is a red flag, a really warning sign of something like Alzheimer's or another problem like that. A loss of organizational skills. And you saw that with David, that his room was now messy. Used to have a very nice organized space and really lost that organization, lost the skills to be so organized. And then interestingly, as we get into some of the physical findings, weight loss is a common early sign that our patients have an unexplained weight loss. And as I said, our patients seem to get less cancer, which is wonderful. If I heard of weight loss in someone, in my patients without Down syndrome, that's one of my big worries. I worry less about that in Down syndrome, but I do worry about somebody having early signs of Alzheimer's. The other physical findings, and this is one to look for, is the change in gait. And that can be an early marker of decline. We talk about gait dyspraxia, which the definition is diminished capacity to correctly use the legs for ambulation, or in other words, difficulty walking, but they have to make it sound complicated, and not attributable to other factors. Our patients also get early arthritis. So this would be, if it's unrelated to that, I have a patient that came in with pretty bad knee pain and was limping, definitely not due to Alzheimer's. So you know, if you're looking for changes that are happening all the time. And these are the common ones for Alzheimer's would be difficulty initiating walking, having trouble taking that first step, having more trouble making turns, a shuffling gait. So these are things that in my other older patients, I might think Parkinson's. But in our patients with Down syndrome, more likely to be Alzheimer's. Fear and avoidance of obstacles and stairs are the most common one that we'll see. Really having a lot more trouble navigating anything that, so nice, even changes in color of the floor. So I might have trouble going from one room to the next if it goes from a white floor to a black floor, something like that. The other very important physical findings would be new seizures are all inevitably related to Alzheimer's in anybody over the age of 40. New incontinence, and we think about it as not that it's they didn't have time to get to the bathroom, but they just don't seem to care as much that they're having incontinence. And then any real major

major significant behavioral change after the age of 40. So what type of evaluation should we do? What are we going to do for David? And the first thing that I will do is a very good history and physical. And what I'm looking for are all the kinds of medical issues that mimic dementia. And I will give you the most common culprits in a couple minutes. The very specific things that I look for that can be other causes that cause a decline that are not dementia. And then I'm going to give you a form called the NTG-EDSD, which I will explain in a minute. And these are the six domains that are characteristic of dementia. So changes in activities of daily living would be the most important. Then you have changes in language and communication, sleep-wake change patterns, and there's a myriad of changes you can see. Ambulation, as you all know now, what kind of things to look for with ambulation. Memory changes, and there's a couple things in there to look for. And then a major change in behavior, a major change in affect. Someone that used to be very social becomes very withdrawn without another good reason. So the NTGEDSD, so the National Task Group, which is part of a group for intellectual disabilities and dementia, came up with this form. The EDSD is an early detection screen for dementia. And this has been for anyone with intellectual disabilities. I think this is a great screen you can use this for. We use this for all of our patients with Down syndrome. You can use this for anybody with any intellectual disability. If I am doing this type of a study in one of my patients without Down syndrome, I'm looking for major problems in cognition. Here I'm looking for changes in cognition. So very, very different thing that I'm looking for. So I'll give you an example of how things look on this survey. So this is for activities of daily living and language and communication. So for activities of daily living, we're looking for things that have always been the case. And if that's the case, then I don't care about that at all. It's not a change. Always but worse, yes, that's a change. New symptom in the past year, that's the most significant one. And that's a column I look for the most as a red flag, a worrisome finding, or does not apply. So you can see there are one, two, three, four, five, six, seven areas of activities of daily living. Our patients will get a score from one to seven for this one domain. Each domain has I think there are 55 points you can get altogether of the six domains. In language and communication, you can see these are some of the things that we look for. Doesn't initiate conversation, now all of a sudden having trouble finding words, not able to follow simple instructions. That's an easier one to test for. Getting lost in the middle of a conversation. These are all the things we look for. And if someone has all six of these domains, very strong predictor that it's dementia. The studies that I've been a part of use cutoffs of changes of seven or more would be concerning over a year. And so of these 55, if you see seven new changes. I want to give you another case. So a patient who I saw in clinic, he was 44 years old, and he came to me with a seizure disorder. This had been going on for probably 6 months or so. He was having seizures on a daily basis, and he would have syncope, so he would pass out. The seizures tended to happen after lunch and almost every day. And what would happen is he would kind of start shaking and throw his head back, and then he would come back. They put him on anti-seizure medications. The first one put him on had no effect. He had the same episodes. Second anti-seizure, anti-convulsant medicine. And then he was still having episodes, so they added a third one. And at this point, he was really groggy. They sent him over to our clinic with the possibility of is this early onset of his dementia. And I got to spend an hour with him, which was really nice. I got to see one of these events. And I thought it was so interesting that it happened after lunch every day. And it turned out that he had changed a lot of what he was eating. He was much happier having milkshakes, things that were easier to swallow, but also things that had a lot kind of dairy in them.
And it just turned out that he had really bad reflux.

And that's why he was having these episodes after lunch. So we gave him an acid blocker, and his seizure disorder went away. And so we undiagnosed his seizures and undiagnosed his dementia. It was just something he wasn't able to tell anyone. He couldn't tell anyone, my throat's really hurting, and that's what I'm doing. It really took time and knowing what are the kind of conditions that are quite common in people with Down syndrome. So I'm going to give you a list of some of the things that we look for. So what are the conditions that can mimic dementia? And the most important ones are mood-related disorders. And as I said, these can be, while dementia can be triggered by some sort of major change, some major adjustment, that can also just be new depression or new anxiety or OCD, so obsessive compulsive disorder, which can start with some sort of a major change. So those are the ones that are the most of undiagnosing dementia. If anyone comes to me at the age of 28 with a new diagnosis of dementia, I'm going to spend a lot of time on this list trying to find out which one of these is much more likely. I've seen many people with thyroid problems. It's very common in people with Down syndrome. Probably about 40% will have a thyroid problem at some point in their life. And this is one that can start very late in life. B12 deficiency is one that we screen for in anyone with or without Down syndrome as something that can cause cognitive changes. And menopause. Menopause tends to be earlier in people with Down syndrome than in the general population, often in the early 40s. But it can cause enough fogging of the sensorium, and in someone that already has challenges with cognition, can cause a major decline. And then a couple other things I have, really significant constipation, urinary retention. Patients get so focused on that that they have trouble concentrating. And any type of pain, a new onset of pain looks like a decline in skills. The other one that's very common in people with Down syndrome is sleep apnea. And we try to evaluate everyone at some point for sleep apnea, as it does cause, especially if major issues are more with sleep than in all of the other domains. So my guidelines for you are to do a psychiatric and medical evaluation before making a diagnosis of dementia, especially in anyone under the age of 40. In our patients that are between that 52 and 56 range or higher, the chances of it being Alzheimer's is much, much higher. So the positive predictive value goes up a lot in our patients that are into their 50s. So what are the treatments for dementia? And I won't spend very much time talking about medications because they are not the mainstay of therapy. The medications, where there was a trial for prevention using donepezil. It's only a 12-week trial. No significant results that came out of it. Other studies that I've seen for other medications haven't seen any long-term or randomized controlled trials that show benefits in adults with Down syndrome. There is some hope for the future. There are some ongoing trials that are looking into monoclonal antibodies. So these are antibodies against amyloid that if there is amyloid deposition, medications that will help the body to recognize this as foreign and have the patient's own immune system clean up amyloid plaques. So I'm hoping that's what's going to be the mainstay of therapy in the future. There are already trials ongoing. There are some medications that have been approved for people without Down syndrome. There are no studies that have completed for people with Down syndrome yet, so that haven't been used. In people without Down syndrome, the medicines have not prevented or reversed Alzheimer's, but they've slowed it pretty significantly. So it's definitely some promising results. So if I'm not using medications, what do we do? So I think about what are the non-pharmacologic things that help anyone who has dementia. And this is not just Down syndrome, it really applies to anybody with any intellectual disability. Anything that our patients have, what we like to what we call an expressive aphasia. So there's a lot of trouble having their thoughts and putting them into words. Don't do as well with verbal communication. So do much better with music. Do better with other sensory inputs, music from their childhood, smells of foods that they've loved. Those are kind of picture books. Do much better with videos, and then having a small group of dedicated caregivers.

Very important to have predictability, consistency. Our patients really thrive when they have a good set schedule. Two more slides to go. What are prevention strategies? So Brian Scottco, who is a geneticist who works up in Boston, works a lot with, he has many families with kids,

0: actions that might boost cognition. Number one, socialize. We want our patients to be as involved as much as possible with other people, trying to stay away from social isolation. I think the time around COVID was really difficult on so many of my patients. M is for move more. Physical activity is fantastic for our patients. This is one of the only interventions of brisk walking 3 times a week in the elderly tends to help to put off when Alzheimer's might develop. Activate the brain. This is instead of crossword puzzles, it could be any ways that you want to keep the brain active and stimulated. Food, so reducing sugar, reducing fat, reducing junk food, healthy foods, whole foods, I think is a great step for anyone. And then I think this is the one I do the most, so treating medical issues. If our patients have obstructive sleep apnea, much likely to have an earlier decline, more likely to get Alzheimer's at an earlier time. If they have underlying thyroid disease, if they have untreated psychiatric issues, all of these things are likely to be the process where they might get dementia. So I always feel my job is to have them be as healthy as possible as they get into their 40s, 50s, and 60s. So my take-home points: dementia is the most significant issue that faces adults over the age of 40. But there are several conditions that mimic dementia that must be considered before making the diagnosis, as treatment options are limited, but the treatment for things other than dementia are actually pretty great.
1: Dr. Bulova, thank you so much, and
0: Yeah.
1: really appreciate your including strengths of people with Down syndrome earlier in your slides. I guess for everybody, we actually Dr. Skotko was the speaker at our conference several
0: Ah, fantastic.
1: ago. I could first, more of a comment, but it sounds like continuity of care is really an important aspect of sort of knowing the baseline and identifying sort of subtle changes early on, and that it's more difficult when there's a lot of discontinuity of care.
0: Yeah, I absolutely agree that our patients get very attached to their caregivers too. So I think it takes a lot to make those transitions. And if you're going to have a transition to a group home or moving from living with a parent to living with a sibling, I think doing that relatively slowly is very helpful for our patients. It's hard. Don't do as well with really abrupt changes.
1: And I'm wondering, during such sort of transitions, whether you sometimes see both. In other words, there's maybe depressive symptoms and also early signs of dementia at the same time.
0: Right, exactly. So if I do a screen of these different domains, if it's really just in mood and affect, I'm much more aggressive in trying to treat the mood and see if this isn't really a true start of dementia. But sometimes you will see because the transition is something that can trigger a cascade of all these different domains. But treating the depression really helpful, both with medicines or with just therapy or more socialization, things like that.
1: So there's some questions in the Q&A.
0: Yeah.
1: So some you may have already answered in your presentation. So question one is there any way to try and prevent it? And
0: Yeah.
1: I know you talked about the 80-year-old who didn't have
0: Yeah.
1: dementia. So what's different about that 5% maybe that, do not demonstrate dementia? Is that known?
0: It's not known. It is not known. I would expect that people who have mosaic Down syndrome probably have a lower risk. I think that patient didn't. She just didn't seem to develop the cognitive changes. I'm hoping we will find out more. We've been doing a lot of studies of doing PET scans of brains of our patients, and then 2 years later, checking again to see where the changes are, if it's a specific spot where amyloid has been deposited that causes more trouble.
1: So the next question is sort of very, there are a couple of specific questions.
0: Yeah, sure.
1: And so, what is your opinion on use of G tube, gastrostomy tube, with Down syndrome patients with progressive dysphagia?
0: Yeah, this is a really important question, and I've encountered this a lot. When I start my, if I have a patient that develops

0: What really looks like dementia. This is one of my first conversations with the families, because so many of our patients have dysphagia. So many patients have difficulty swallowing. So this is probably the first thing that can cause mortality related to Alzheimer's. If it turns out that someone's had very early troubles with swallowing, I'd be more likely to say, sure, maybe a feeding tube would help to give them several years if that's a problem, if they're having recurrent aspiration. If it's much farther along, then I think it's not nearly as helpful for. And so the patients that do not have Down syndrome with dementia, putting in a feeding tube of any kind doesn't seem to prolong life very much because they pass away from other things. Still can have aspiration even with a feeding tube, but I think our patients are, it's a little different. It's a unique population because we do see early problems with swallowing. So I have entertained them in some cases. Most cases, families have decided not to, because it's another site where you can have problems. Our patients love to pick at things, so there are lots of complications with putting in a feeding tube.
1: Yes. And so then another question, I think this is a pediatric slash non-pediatric question. So can C-spine instability present in the elderly?
0: Oh, this is great. So in those guidelines that I put up there, we talk about atlantoaxial instability, which is a compression of the spinal cord. Our patients often have more space between C1 and C2, the first two vertebrae, and they can kink off the spinal cord. That can occur at any age. We don't screen for it because if you do screening tests, 20 to 30% might have positive screen, whereas only 2 to 3% may develop it. But if I have a patient with acute onset changes, probably that's the first place I'm looking. If somebody all of a sudden can't walk, I'm going to be doing an MRI of their C-spine. So that's a great thing to rule out.
1: And then a question about treatment. Thoughts regarding benefits of Aricept Namenda in this population?
0: There was that one trial of donepezil, which is Aricept, which didn't show any benefit. Very small trial. I think that our patients have so much amyloid deposition that medicines like donepezil that just boosts brain activity doesn't do very much. There was a study called the Meadows trial using Namenda, which is memantine, and it was done by the drug company that makes the medication. They did a prevention, they did treatment, and then they did a control arm. And I was sure that they were going to say, "Oh, this drug works really well." But even even the people with the drug company found that there was no benefit from the medication, and in fact, there was more of a trend towards behavioral problems and probably some stomach problems with it. So it didn't seem to have any benefit. And I think it's because there is just a lot more amyloid deposition. So things that just boost brain function have very little effect.
1: So, this might be the last question, but I was thinking about the six symptoms that you had described as stories and probably the need to repeat the screening on a periodic basis. And so, a speculative question, which is, do you think AI might help in early detection? And then a related question, which is that many of our patients see many different sort of providers, not necessarily only the primary care provider, but maybe, and should we all be as a sort of a large medical family look for changes, versus sort of, asking one of the, usually the primary care provider to do this?
0: I think it has to be a little, I think everyone has to be involved because the changes can be quite subtle early on, or in someone that has really significant cognitive problems, they present very late. So the most helpful person is going to be the one who knows them the best. I think the primary care provider is going to be the one that has this tool and can put it all down on paper, but they're going to be relying on the caregivers. So it does take a village. AI is a great question. So much of this is going to be based on caregivers' assessments of people. AI might know the best questions to ask and may help to do some of the pattern recognition. AI is definitely.

0: can help us to know what are the earliest findings, what are the later findings as we put all of our data together.
1: Well, thank you so very much for such an important aspect of aging.
0: Absolutely. Thanks so much for having me. I'm so glad that you had this as a topic at your conference because I, as I said, that we're seeing more and more older patients, so these are going to become much more common over time. Great. And thank you for taking care of the patients I myself love to take care of.

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Send us an email at knowledge@uctv.tv. 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

0: Excellent. Well, good afternoon, everybody.
1: Good afternoon.
0: For those of you here, I guess those joining virtually, good morning, good evening, whatever time it is, wherever you are in the world. I'd like to thank the organizers for the invitation to join us, to have me join you for the symposium today. And I do want to start with a little bit of a disclaimer. So my work is very human-centric. I study human populations who live at high altitude. But I do have to say, there's a lot to be told about the remarkable journey that they're on. So the story I will tell today talks about these distinct paths that humans have traveled and touches a bit on their evolutionary history, some of the comparative aspects that I can incorporate, and then specifically some of the more recent evidence that we have for human adaptation to high altitude and what makes humans so unique. So I would argue that high-altitude regions are probably one of the most extreme environments occupied by humans, right? We all need oxygen to live. And despite that, right, with less oxygen available, people have persisted for many generations in this environment. So here is a highlighted section of the Tibetan Plateau where people have lived perhaps 30 or 40,000 years, or at least occupied these environments for that amount of time, which is very incredible, right? So we have many generations for adaptation to occur. And then we look over into the Andes, we see that human populations have lived there about 12,000 to 14,000 years, so perhaps not quite as long, but do still exhibit some adaptations to high altitude. And then lastly, there are groups in the Ethiopian highlands where people have migrated into and out of high-altitude regions, again, for hundreds of generations. And what's so fascinating about these human populations is that they really provide a natural experiment for us to look at human responses to hypoxia. So hypoxia is a term I'll be using quite a bit in this talk, and it simply means low oxygen. And during the breaks, I've been able to talk with some of the students who were involved in the Cardiff Field Course. And I just want to get a raise of hands. A number of people who have been to altitudes, maybe more than 14,000 feet. This is where some of our, oh my goodness, I'm overwhelmed. I think this is like the largest audience I've had who have been that high. That's fantastic. And so I'm sure each of you have your own stories about what it feels to be very acutely at high altitude or with less oxygen. And a lot of literature has focused on that. Our team also does a lot of research at the White Mountain Research Station here in California. But some of the research I want to show you today looks at people who have lived at altitude for longer periods of time. So not just a visit, not just a trek, but really going to areas and staying there for substantial amounts of time. So a lot of these people who stay for months or years are referred to as sojourners. They are not people who necessarily have the ancestry of a highlander. These are people who would live at sea level,

Typically, their ancestors lived at sea level as well. But if you look at them over time, again, months or years, you might notice some changes to their physiology. Those would include hemoglobin concentration, right? This is something that's very commonly studied. Hemoglobin being the molecule that binds oxygen and transports it throughout the body. Lung volume is another commonly studied trait. Breathing responses, something you'll hear more about later in the talk. And then oxygen saturation, right? So all of these things are changing when an individual goes and stays at high altitude. And that I'm showing you just because that's relative to sea level. And now if we think about relative to other highland populations, there are these other trends and things that are happening, and they appear to be distinct among these different groups. And so what I want to emphasize is that there is a lot of variation within these populations, within these traits, and I honestly don't want to generalize as much because I think that happens a lot in the literature, but really we can look within populations and try to figure out exactly what is happening in terms of their adaptation. But importantly as well, we have to think about this physiology as really a collection of traits, right? There isn't just one change that's going to be a cure-all and help with low oxygen at altitude. And so some of these changes may be adaptive on sort of the beneficial end of the spectrum, and others may be maladaptive. So let me take just a minute, and these are pictures taken by my colleague and good friend Tana in Western China and into the Tibetan region, looking at hemoglobin concentration in Tibetan individuals. So these dashed lines simply mean that that is comparable actually to what you might expect to see if you were hanging out here in San Diego. Right, so there is not a huge increase in hemoglobin concentration, despite the fact that people are living, again, 3,500 meters, 4,500 meters, you know, 12, 13, 14,000 feet above sea level. Right, there just isn't that increase in hemoglobin. Lung volumes are something, you know, some studies say maybe they're increased, others maybe not. Breathing response, there's a bit of variation in this trait, and actually members of my team have collaborated with another CARTA member, Cynthia Bell, to do studies in Nepal to look at some of these responses and the variation in these responses within Tibetan Highlanders. And then, of course, oxygen saturation. There is variation, but it is not fully recovered in these Highland groups. Now, if we move to the other part of the world, where we also do research and look at the Andean population, they typically get labeled as being the ones with a high hemoglobin, right? And it turns out that there are some individuals who have a higher hemoglobin, but not all. And some of those individuals actually develop something called chronic mountain sickness, and that has many implications and many downstream negative effects that are really important from a clinical standpoint. But it is very curious as to why some people develop this and others do not. But again, that speaks to this idea of individual variation within a population. Other traits that have been looked at include lung volume, breathing responses, you know, perhaps they are blunted. Again, this is something we're studying actively in these groups, and then tying that back to hemoglobin concentration and oxygen saturation as well. So now I'll take a step back. I've given you sort of the 30,000 foot view of human populations. And I just want to talk a bit about some of the comparative aspects as well. So going way back in evolutionary time, we can compare across multiple different species who have been exposed to low oxygen environments, so not necessarily high altitude. But we can look at these different time domains of hypoxia adaptation. So this is a paper that was recently published by our team in a special issue we organized and in collaboration with the Center for Physiological Genomics here at UCSD. Just looking at different species, again, whether it's flying over the Himalaya or deer mice in the mountains of Colorado, even the naked mole rats who are buried underground and living with less oxygen, to marine mammals who are studied here at the Scripps Institution of Oceanography as well. And what we're finding is that there are, in fact, some traits or things that are shared across these different populations. So I wish, right, we had more data from some of the high altitude populations from the great apes, but that is quite limited, right? So we have the mountain gorilla who live in the Democratic Republic of the Congo or in the surrounding regions that would be interesting to look at, but we have very limited data. However, there are studies within Gelada who exhibit signatures of high altitude adaptation. So these are signatures that are distinct from lowland baboons. And what you'll notice is that they live
in that exact same altitude, or the elevation is exactly the same as some of the populations that we're studying. And so, of course, when I saw this paper, I had to see, you know, how does this compare to this little organizational chart that I have in my mind about different populations and how we adapt to high altitude. And interestingly, what we found from the study is that the hemoglobin concentration in this group is also similar to what's expected at sea level, right? Lung volume was another trait that was studied in this particular population, and we see that that is increased as well. So you're seeing some things that may be similar maybe to Tibetans or even Ethiopians who tend to have a lower hemoglobin concentration, and others like lung volume perhaps are more similar to the Andean population. And of course, right, because we're in the era of genomics, we have whole genome sequence data that can be mined in these groups. And it's fascinating that some of these same pathways that we are finding in our human studies are coming up as being adapted in some of these high altitude gelada. And I think, you know, there are a few cases of specific genes, but I think it really speaks to the potential of looking at pathways and trying to understand the relevance of those pathways in compensating for low oxygen environments. Which leads me back to talking about humans. So we can look at a ton of data, as you've heard in many of the previous talks, to try to understand what might be going on, what genes or pathways might be essential for human adaptation to high altitude. And many years ago, we hypothesized that genetic targets of selection would be involved in something called the hypoxia-inducible factor pathway. So it's also known as the HIF pathway. So again, HIF, or hypoxia, is responding to low oxygen. So hundreds of genes can be turned on. In fact, we think thousands of genes can be turned on in this pathway alone. And just to emphasize the importance of this pathway, just a few years ago, some of the work that was done related to the identification of HIF was awarded the Nobel Prize in Physiology or Medicine. And so this is a really crucial pathway and important to understand in medicine. Okay, so we initially set out with this hypothesis that genes involved in this pathway, and genes just related to hypoxia sensing and response in general, would be important for altitude adaptation. And then we scanned the genomes of populations, performing what we call selection scans, to identify, you know, what is in the overlap of genes that we expect or hypothesize a priori might be involved in adaptation, and what regions of the genome show these extreme outlier signatures of selection. But let's just pretend, right? We go back in time hundreds and hundreds of generations, and we sample individuals from a population. We do the DNA extractions, as we heard about in the first talk today, and we start to sequence their all the individual genomes, right? And if we lined those genomes up, and if I'm showing you just one chunk of that, those genomes lined up all together, and you can see these are little changes in the DNA sequence represented by these black dots, we might expect, you know, well, if there is something beneficial to a population, it would increase over time. So let's go fast forward 300 or 500 generations in time. We might see, you know, if we were to take another sample, that individuals in that population would have this beneficial change, and it would have these little genetic hitchhikers kind of along with it, right? So we get these patterns that sort of persist over time and eventually could become fixed in the population. And so we look for these different selection signatures, and they can tell us, you know, these are the important regions of the genome in this population that have been essential for survival. So that's really the key, right? So these are how we define our selection candidate genes. So I'll leave that little cartoon up there in the corner, but now show you some actual data that we have from our early studies in Tibet, where we identified, wow, look, one of these HIF genes, in fact, it was the one that was really noted in some of that Nobel Prize winning work, is under strong selection in Tibetans. So you can see the pattern of all of these Tibetan chromosomes that are lined up one on top of the other. The next gene I'm showing you is actually the protein, or the oxygen sensing protein in that HIF pathway. And then there's another gene that isn't within the HIF pathway, but important for oxygen sensing and response. And perhaps when I show you Han Chinese, so these are lowlanders chromosomes that are sort of lined up,
again, just looking at this one particular region, you would hopefully appreciate that the pattern is

not as dramatic. And so these are very convincing signatures of adaptation in the genome. And of course, right, I've told you about some of the physiology and that Tibetans have this relatively lower hemoglobin concentration. Well, we thought, okay, we have these important genes, that we have these interesting phenotypes or traits, you know, how do they relate to one another? And our group and others found that there was, in fact, a relationship with lower hemoglobin concentration and these adaptive signatures in Tibetan Highlanders. And we have since done additional physiological analyses, and I think it was the Human Activity, the CARTA Symposium, a couple years ago, where I was able to discuss some of those findings as well. And then in addition to the physiology, right, we're also learning more about some of the protein or the changes in DNA, such as the protein coding change and that oxygen sensor. And so every year, I just feel like there's more and more information that we're gleaning from these populations that are really starting to make me see that maybe we're all not all that similar. I mean, there is that 99.9% similarity, but there is some difference, right, in our genomes, and they are playing important roles in these in high-altitude environments. And so, as was mentioned in the last talk, there's been a lot of work looking at archaic populations and their genomes. And so as we were doing all of this work in Tibet, we were learning about the work that was being done. And again, another Nobel Prize was awarded just last year for the understanding of Neanderthal and Denisovan archaic integration into human genomes. And so that was great because now we have another tool or another resource to compare with our Tibetan population. In fact, it turns out that that EPAS1 region, that gene region that we were focusing on, is actually introgressed, right? So it's associated with hemoglobin concentration in Tibetans, and its DNA sequence is more similar to an archaic Denisovan than any of the other publicly available genomes in the world, right? This is amazing. So this is a nice example, and I thought it might have come up in that last talk as a beneficial change of adaptive integration into human genomes. So I think the story gets even better. So we've been doing work in Tibet. These archaic genomes are coming out. We're finding exciting things there. And then, you know, in the meantime, we're also working in Peru. So we're doing a lot of the same physiological measurements, and of course, we're sequencing genomes, as others are, and identifying that there's evidence for adaptation at this same genetic region in this other population in a totally different part of the world. Does not have archaic integration. We actually tested for that. So there is this signal in the genome of Andean saying, you know, there is something special going on at EPAS1. So what has been identified is that there is a protein coding change within this region that is under strong selection. And of course, what did we want to test for? Like, are there any associations with the phenotypes that we have been studying, and specifically hemoglobin concentration? Because that was found to be associated in Tibetans. And long story short, we have found that there is a significant relationship. And we're very interested in following this up. We've done some mechanistic studies using CRISPR that I don't have time to talk about today, but we are really intrigued by the fact that this same locus, these populations, again, with different genetic histories, have sort of landed on some of these same genomic regions, but with different variants at play. Now, maybe I shouldn't be so surprised because, again, taking that comparative angle, there have been adaptive variants identified across various high-altitude species, so not just humans, that involve this gene. So another fascinating example, and again, I encourage you to check out any of our publications related to this. And then just to wrap up, I have told you a bit today that, you know, there is variation both within and across human high-altitude populations. Some of that actually does overlap with some of our distant relatives, which is absolutely fascinating. And I think the more information, the more genomes that we get from different species, the better able we will be to sort of figure out some of these evolutionary processes. In fact, I almost like to think of humans as a model organism in the sense that we're getting so many genomes that we can start to ask really, really interesting questions. And at least from the high altitude perspective, this EPAS1 variant, or that HIF2 alpha, it really shows this example that, you know, you have these different variants contributing to
the same phenotype despite distinct

evolutionary trajectories within our species. And I think it's really important to think about these multiple groups' adaptation to high altitude. And with that, I just want to thank all of the participants over all of the years who have been involved in our studies all over the world. I know it takes, you know, a village to do work. I say it takes villages all over the world to make this research happen. I also want to thank a lot of members of my team, not all listed here, various collaborators that we have in different locations, and then all of you for your attention. So I look forward to talking with you all later. Thank you so much.

Thank you very much for having me. I'm Dr. Michel Akkad. I'm a cardiologist. I'm the medical director of Athletic Heart of San Francisco. It's a kind of a gimmick name. It's a cardiology clinic, but I wanted to make it appealing. So I treat athletes, but I treat, you know, everybody who has questions or concerns about the heart. So I'm going to talk about, you know, the heart of a cyclist and the insights from sports cardiology. The cardiology community has paid attention to issues related to the heart and exercise and sports, the, you know, good and bad. So I'd like to give you a little bit the outline of my talk here. Warning, not a lecture about how to boost your performance. Sometimes I get people come and say, "Hey, doc, you know, what about this protein shake?" And I don't know. You know, I'm here to make sure that you can do your, you know, enjoy your sport safely, your exercise safely. So I will have a few preliminary comments, and then I will talk about the cardiac adaptations, how the heart adapts to regular high-intensity cycling and endurance exercise. And then I'll cover the question of screening cyclists for occult heart disease. That's something that's always in the news, been in the news for a number of years. It's controversial, so I'll cover the controversies, and I'll offer perhaps what might be a reasonable solution. And then finally, trouble in paradise. You know, are there long-term ill effects of high-intensity cycling? And that's also been in the news for a number of years now, and you keep hearing. And I'll share with you some recent data regarding that. Okay. All right, the preliminary remarks. So the first, I want to situate a little bit cycling as far as the heart is concerned compared to other forms of exercise. This is a table constructed by the American Heart Association a few years ago, because for the purpose of doing research in cardiology and sports, in sports cardiology, it's important to try to classify different sports, because you know, we have this intuitive sense, and then there's also physiological reasons why different sports may not affect the heart in the same way. So the American Heart Association came up with this this classification, where it's a 3x3 table, where on one axis it has to do with increasing dynamic component of the sport, where the sport, you know, at the last column is performed at a high percentage of the VO2 max, so a lot of dynamic component. And on that scale, on the vertical scale, is increasing static components, so you know, weight or pushing or pulling, you know, things that are static. And then they populated the different sports according to those two dimensions here. Now, that's been a source of endless controversy. Nobody is happy about where they stand. They all complain, especially the people in the box, in the green box at the corner there. You know, and so you have, I don't know if you can see it, but you have golf, riflery, billiards, and curling. And the curling people are like, "What? Are you kidding me? You're putting me next to golf? That's unacceptable. You know, we don't want that." And so they, but for cycling,

cyclist, and some of you, you know, if you have, obviously, I think you, many of you have an interest in cycling, you can rest assured, you can rest, you know, comforted that you're at the very top corner there with the most dynamic exercise and the most static exercise. So cycling is up there, along with boxing and canoeing and rowing and triathlon. Another reason this table has been controversial or a source of headaches, although it has to be done. I mean, if you're going to do research, you sort of at some level have to classify things. Is that for a topic that I won't cover? It's return to sport after a cardiac event. So when athletes have a cardiac event and then we treat them and whatnot, when can they return to sport? There are some conditions where some authorities will say, well, you can only do sport in the green box. And so people say, what? In the green box, I'm condemned to playing golf the rest of my life. That's unacceptable. And it may be too extreme because the recommendation is invariably very, very conservative coming from the cardiology community. It's always go back to the green box or go to the green box. It's changing now where, you know, cardiologists are trying to say, well, listen, well, how about we tell you what the risks are and then we can, you know, come up with a reasonable plan for what you might do after your cardiac injury. And then, of course, also the other thing about this classification is that, you know, if you say cycling and you put cycling at the top, you know, right-hand corner there, you'll say, okay, yes, but there may be different cycling. I mean, you know, in the hills here, you may use a lot of static motion and whatnot. If you live in the Midwest and you do, or maybe if you do, you know, indoor cycling and things like that, it might be more of a, high dynamic but lesser static components. And then people have different styles in which they exercise and so forth. So it's, you know, it's not a guarantee that what you do will necessarily fit you into one of these boxes. Okay, so cycling versus other endurance sports, we cannot really make clear distinctions between cycling and other endurance sports, really. There are variabilities between the types of cycling and types of, you know, other sports, individual variabilities in exercise form, and then variabilities in testing conditions, because if you want to test the effect of certain, you know, sports, we actually, when we do our cardiac testing, it's pretty restricted. So we test the people who do, I don't know, orienteering or cross-country skiing. We don't test them on a cross-country thing. We test them usually on a treadmill or on a cardiac, on a stationary bike and so forth. So it's hard to make distinctions. And in general, all I want to say here with these preliminary remarks is that the cardiac adaptations for cyclists, the heart, the way the heart adapts, we lump it with the rest of the endurance sports, you know, running and triathlons or cross-country skiing or rowing and so forth. And the other thing is that the complications that we've seen, the cardiac complications among cyclists tend to be similar to those of other endurance athletes. So I'm going to talk about, you know, cyclist and the heart of the cyclist today, and I'll try as much as possible to skew it towards, the bicycle. But you know, it's really shared. You know, the adaptation and the concerns about the heart are shared between, you know, cycling and other endurance type sports. All right, and another remark that I want to say, talk about here is, you know, the nature of physiological distinctions. When we say, well, cyclists tend to have a heart that's, you know, larger, or have, you know, on the EKG they have this and they have that, well, really, all the physiologic distinctions fall on a bell-shaped curve, okay? And the population of cyclists as a population may be shifted one way, depending if we're talking about the voltage on the EKG, or if we're talking about the cardiac dimension, or if we're talking about the pulse rate, the population as a whole will be shifted. But there's always a lot of overlap between, you know, the normal population and the population of athletes. So that it's not because you're a, you know, high-performing and, you know, cyclist that you necessarily will have a heart that is bigger than normal. Okay, so if you get tested, don't be disappointed to say, oh, what, my heart is only within normal limits, you know, that's a bummer. No, it's just, you know, there's quite a large amount of overlap, a lot of overlap with normal. And there's also a lot of overlap with abnormal, which I will talk about at some point.
later in the lecture. Okay, so cardiac adaptations, the cyclist's heart, what is it that we can expect? The number one thing that we can expect that's most common that distinguishes the endurance athletes from the more sedentary person. I'll break those down, sorry. I'll break those topics into electrical, what we see on the electrocardiogram, structural, you know, the size of the chambers of the heart and so forth, or functional, how the heart performs in general. And then I will talk a little bit about the effect of sex, age, size, and ethnicity on these adaptations of the heart. Okay. So the number one kind of adaptation is what we called sinus bradycardia, which is really the slow resting pulse. And I think most of you are familiar with the slow resting pulse. The slow resting pulse is really, you know, it gives you bragging rights. You know, you say, hey, my pulse is 52 or my pulse is 48. You know, as you compare your resting pulse. You know, athletes love to do that. But sometimes they get nervous when they come to the doctor. And then I see them and their pulse rate is 70 because they're a little nervous. And they say, doctor, I swear at home my pulse is, I'll show you my my track, my Garmin, my pulse rate is, okay, relax, I understand. It doesn't mean that it's a problem if your resting pulse is not slow. But it's very common. It's common among well-trained athletes. About 80% of well-trained athletes have a what we call the resting bradycardia, which is arbitrarily defined as a heart rate, a resting pulse rate below 60 or below 58. And it can be profound. Some athletes have a pulse, you know, in the 40s, some of them even in the 30s. And then it can be accompanied by what we call heart block. And I will show you examples of that in the next few slides, where even there are some beats that are skipped, okay? It's not only is the heart rate very slow, but there are skipped beats. For the longest time, at least I thought that this was attributed to actually not something to do with the heart, but something to do with the brain and the autonomic nervous system. And that because the brain sends impulse to the heart beats autonomously. The heart doesn't need the brain to beat. It will beat by itself. If you take cardiac cells and you put them in a petri dish, they will beat, you know, on their own. So the brain beats autonomously, but the speed of the heartbeat and the strength of a contraction is modulated by impulses from the autonomic nervous system. And the autonomic nervous system has two branches, the sympathetic, which is activated when you're, you know, doing things and active and engaged in exercise or when you're frightened and so forth, and the so-called parasympathetic nervous system, which is dominates when you're very relaxed or when you're sleeping, or sometimes paradoxically even when you're frightened, you know, the parasympathetic nervous system will be active. And the nerve from the parasympathetic nervous system that feeds the heart is the vagal nerve. So for the longest time, it was thought that athletes have a slow pulse rate because there's activation of the vagal tone. And it turns out that it's controversial. Now people think that, no, it may have something to do with actually the structure of the heart itself. So the cause is unclear. But sinus bradycardia is very, very common. And on an EKG, this is what it looks like. It's a slow pulse. And typically no symptoms, right? And it's benign. And it goes away with exercise. So if there's any question whether the heart rate is too slow, it's abnormal or not, you do a few jumping jacks, and then if the heart rate goes up, then you're okay. All right, so no symptoms and goes away with exercise. Probably benign. Then you can have sinus bradycardia with AV block. When you skip beats, I don't know if you focus maybe on the last row there, where you have like three heartbeats in a row, and then boom, there's a drop in the heartbeat there, and then it resumes. Again, that can be completely benign if the person doesn't have any symptoms, and it happens frequently during sleep, because during sleep there's actually involvement of the vagus nerve and so forth, and it goes away with exercise. Okay, asymptomatic, goes away with exercise, sort of benign.
Other things that are that athletes demonstrate.

demonstrate is that variations in the heartbeat with respirations. Okay, you may not notice it, but actually, if you run a rhythm strip, if you can see just with breathing, with inspiration and expiration, the heartbeat beat will be a little faster and a little slower. That's very common in kids and in adolescents. You see that even those who are not athletic, but athletes tend to maintain that, so they stay youthful, you know, longer, and they maintain what we call respiratory sinus arrhythmia. This is just it's called arrhythmia, but that's a bit of a misnomer because it's not really abnormal. It's normal. It's a pronounced change in pulse rate in response to respirations, and sometimes athletes when you know, they may not, they were not in the habit of feeling their pulse, and then they get into the habit of feeling their pulse, and then they notice this irregularity, and they think this is something wrong, but no, it's not, it's actually perfectly normal, and generally a sign of good health, which we also, that same variability in the heart rate is now picked up. There are lots of devices where you can monitor your heart rate variability, your beat-to-beat variability, and it's generally thought to be a sign of good health and good conditioning to have a lot of heart rate variability, you know, from beat to beat. So these are the some of the electrical adaptation related to the heart rhythm. There are other electrical adaptations of the heart that we observe on EKG that have to do with the change in the configuration of the ECG, of, you know, that squiggly line. I don't really want to get into too much of the technical details. Many of them, some of them reflect changes in the cardiac structure, because as the heart enlarges, which I will talk about in a moment, as the heart enlarges in response to exercise, the EKG itself, the voltage on the EKG, you know, may get bigger and so forth. But there are other changes that we see on the EKG. What we call an incomplete right bundle branch block is common in athletes. Repolarization changes, J point elevation, tall T waves or inverted T waves, and so forth. It's primarily of use to the cardiologist or to the person interpreting the EKG, so that we don't misinterpret an EKG that is a normal adaptation to long-term exercise, misinterpret it as something abnormal. So the doctor, the cardiologist, has to be aware of these changes among athletes, and that's all I'll mention here about the electrical changes. There are structural changes that I think you're probably aware of, in that, again, as a group, the athletes, the well-trained athletes, especially the endurance athletes, will have bigger hearts, and all four chambers of the heart, you know, can enlarge or can seem larger than normal. The left ventricle, the right ventricle, the left atrium, and the right atrium can all demonstrate increased cavity sizes. The most prominent increase in size would be from the left ventricle, but all of them, all four chambers, can increase. And generally, with the increase in the cavity size, there's also an increase in the thickness of the heart muscle itself, particularly of the left ventricle. That's really the thickest part of the heart. That's what we can really measure, and so there's an increase in the left ventricular wall thickness that we observe. That's the sort of cardiac adaptation. And now you remember that table, that 3x3 table, and I showed you that the cyclist. There's actually it's not completely random. Back in the 1990s, some cardiologists in Spain did a study where they, or I think, no, no, it was Italy, Spirito, yes, it's the team in Italy. Italy has been at the forefront of sports cardiology. They were, for a long time, they were the leaders in their interest in sports cardiology, doing research on adaptation and maladaptation. They tried to compare all kinds of sports, so they tested a whole bunch of athletes, and then they ranked, you know, as a population, the percent increase in the size of the heart in any given sport compared to a typical sedentary heart. And so they ranked all the different sports, and cycling is at the top in terms of dimension of the heart, and it's also at the top, or second to first, you know, it's second place as far as thickness of the heart muscle. And typically we associate increase of size with dynamic effort, whereas increase in thickness

would be more, you know, the static efforts, there'd be a component of that. At any rate, it's just cyclists have really, the cyclist heart is the biggest in this study. All right, and then there are cardiac adaptations that are functional, meaning that we don't, we may not see any difference compared to the normal population on the electrocardiogram. We may not see any difference when we look at the ultrasound of the heart in terms of the heart size or the thickness. But clearly, you know, the person is super competitive and doing very well. And it's because there are functional adaptations of the heart. The heart is able to relax very efficiently. There's a very efficient stroke volume, the volume of blood ejected during each heartbeat, and the ability of the heart and the cardiovascular system in general to assimilate oxygen, to extract oxygen and consume it is very, very high, so it's peak performance. So there are functional adaptations that we may not see just looking at the EKG or looking at static pictures of the heart, okay, that we only detect from the performance of the athlete. All right. And then in terms of differences between men and women, there's less data regarding female than male athletes, in part because the increase in sports participation among female is relatively recent. You know, it's about maybe 20 years or so, whereas before that, it was primarily male athletes that were being studied. That's changing now. There's more data. And compared to male athletes in general, female athletes exhibit less absolute increases in cardiac size and wall thickness compared to male athletes. But that in large part has to do with just the general size of female athletes, which tends to be smaller than male athletes, because size is a big determinant of the size, the body surface area is a big determinant of the size of the heart to begin with. So there's less absolute increases in the cardiac size and in the wall thickness in female athletes. And female athletes exhibit less overlap with what I will talk about in a minute, which is the pathologic cardiac dimensions. Male athletes, you can see some male athletes that have hearts that are so abnormally large that you think for sure there's going to be a pathology here, when in fact their hearts are completely normal. But they're so big that they overlap with what, you know, they're way beyond what we consider the range of normal for normal people. And in female athletes, it's less the case. So all it means that if we are examining a female athlete and we see a heart that is really quite large, we should be a little cautious to attribute it to the sport itself and start thinking, well, is this pathological? You know, because there's generally less overlap with the pathologic cardiac dimensions. And then the risk of sudden death during exercise is much less for female athletes than it is for men, generally by a rate of 10 to 1. And I'll talk about that a little bit later. All right. Ethnicity seems to be important. This is it's been known for a while, but in the last few years, there's been a lot of data out of England. Particularly, there's a big sports cardiology center in London that studies athletes and has made the distinction. And black athletes, whether they're African American or Afro-Caribbean, in England, have more pronounced changes on the ECG, more pronounced ECG changes. The repolarization abnormalities are more pronounced, T-wave changes. Even though the heart is, you know, once they are studied, the heart is actually normal. They don't seem to have any pathology. But the changes on the EKG is much more dramatic, or can be more dramatic among black athletes. There's a propensity for a greater increase in wall thickness. There's no appreciable difference in cavity size of the left ventricle, but there's a larger average cavity size of the right ventricle compared to white athletes. So these are little tidbits of information, again, for the doctor who's interpreting the data to be aware of. And because of that, it's been proposed that we should have some screening criteria for interpretation of screening EKGs a little bit different
when we're screening black athletes compared to other athletes. Now, we don't know so much about different ethnicities besides, you know, comparing to, you know, Asian and so forth. There's not enough data. But so far, it seems clear that black athletes tend to have

more pronounced changes on the EKG. And if we're going to use the EKG as a screening test, we need to be aware of that. Which brings me to the second part of the talk here. Should cyclists or athletes in general be screened for occult heart disease? And that's a topic of endless controversy. I'll give you my perspective in a little bit. But the screening rationale is the following. On the pro side, to screen, is that sudden cardiac arrest is frequently fatal, right? The statistics are pretty grim for out-of-hospital cardiac arrest, you know, being able to survive that. And so it's frequently fatal with a high cost, obviously, to victims, to the families, and to communities as well. It can be pretty traumatic. And then most conditions, although not all of them, but most conditions leading to cardiac arrest are potentially detectable by screening. So that's the rationale why, you know, people think, or some people, you know, advocate for screening. On the flip side, the absolute numbers are extremely small. You know, they make headlines when you have a famous athlete that drops dead. They make headlines, and it's kind of shocking. But the absolute numbers are really quite small. Number one. Number two, the screening tests are not perfect. Okay, and because they're not perfect in as screening tests, because you want a screening test that is fairly fast, where you can screen a whole bunch of people rapidly, that is not expensive, that doesn't have too much false positive and false negatives. And screening test, and the main screening test that we're talking about, which would be the EKG, really doesn't fulfill those criteria. And so it's not a great tool for, we don't have great tools to screen a whole bunch of people. And then if we can't screen a bunch of people, but we're still going to have screening policies, then it becomes ethically a little problematic, especially, for example, for schools, for colleges. If a school is going to say, well, we want to screen, but we're only going to screen our athletes. Okay, fine, but the problem is, why not screen the other kids? Because cardiac arrest can also happen in, you know, it doesn't happen only in athletes, you know, so the cardiac pathologies happens to everybody, and athletes, it may be more frequent because engaging in intense exercise can be a provocative factor in the sudden cardiac arrest, but it doesn't have to be. And people drop dead from occult cardiac disease who are not athletes. And so it becomes a little bit ethically problematic. So this is why it's difficult to get to a consensus regarding the screening rationale. But I want to give you here just you know, a list. I'm not going to go into the details. There are many, many different kinds of heart conditions and heart diseases that can lead to cardiac arrest. And that makes the screening particularly challenging, because since you have different conditions, you know, one that is talked about is hypertrophic cardiomyopathy, where you have an abnormal thickening of the heart muscle because of a genetic defect in the proteins of the heart muscle. You can have this hypertrophic cardiomyopathy, and people may not have any symptoms until the moment that they drop dead. Other forms of cardiomyopathies, the same. Electrical disorders with the proteins in the heart that conduct the chemical electrical signal can be abnormal and lead to cardiac arrest. There can be abnormalities in the coronary arteries that are anomalous at birth. And again, all these things may not manifest themselves until there's a sudden cardiac arrest event, which could be provoked by exercise, by intense exercise. So these are the congenital conditions. And on the other column, we have the acquired condition that are more important for as we get older. The number one condition would be coronary atherosclerosis, right? Coronary artery disease, plaque buildup in the coronary arteries, which is an increasingly important factor as we both continue to exercise in middle age and beyond, which is great. But on the other hand, there seems to be more exposure to problems of coronary atherosclerosis, and I'll touch on this a little bit later in the talk. There are also acquired cardiomyopathies, and then the effects of high blood pressure can have on the heart can potentially lead to significant cardiac complications. Okay. So as I mentioned, there are technical issues in differentiating the athlete's heart from the abnormal heart, because there's overlap. You know, the athletic heart

these are male athletes and female athletes, and on the x-axis is the heart dimension. If you look at the male athletes, this is what I was talking about earlier. Many male athletes have hearts that are way beyond what is normally considered the upper limits of normal for the size of the heart, which is usually 60 millimeters for the cardiac dimension.

upper limits of normal. 60 is a stretch. But so you see that there's a lot of overlap, and it makes screening difficult. So there are technical issues differentiating the athletic heart from the abnormal heart if you rely on just one screening test. And then there are clinical issues. Clinical issues. Not all abnormal hearts will kill you. Do you recognize this? Who's this? Let's the diehard, Eddie Merckx, the cannibal, born in 1945. So Eddie Merckx had in 1968, or even before, when he was participating in the Tour de France and the European races, had been checked out. And this is what the cardiologist back then in 1968 remarked. He said, Mark's cardiogram was alarming. And at first, Lavezzaro, his cardiologist, thought it was from someone who had suffered a heart attack. It turned out Eddie Merckx has a hypertrophic cardiomyopathy. We know that beyond any doubt. And not only that, a quote from him. On my father's side, there are many heart problems. My dad and several uncles died young. So there's no doubt that if Eddie Merckx had been screened today, he would have been disqualified from participating in cycling exercises because he has an abnormal heart, and clinically speaking, it's a very high-risk situation. High family history of sudden death, a thick heart with an abnormal EKG and whatnot. But all we can say is, you know, we're talking about risks and probabilities, okay? And here we have Eddie Merckx, who, you know, turned out to be one of the most amazing cyclists in history, who so far is still ticking, right? He is still ticking. On the other hand, unfortunately, sudden cardiac death does happen, right? It happens, and if you follow the, you know, the news and whatnot, the cycling news, you will have prominent cyclists who drop dead, and that's unfortunate. You know, it's frequent enough that we'd like to do something about it, but it's also rare. It's also rare. This is a study of the incidence of sudden cardiac death in professional cycling. Okay, now, in terms of getting the real numbers of how many people die, it's extremely difficult, because what is the how do you catch all these people? Right? Do you go by media report? Do you only look at professional cyclists? Do you only look at people who die during events? You know, like, you know, these, it's very hard to get, you know, clear-cut numbers. But if you do a study, and here they studied only death during events, during professional cycling events, Tour de France and big professional cycling events, sudden cardiac death appears to be a very rare phenomenon in professional cycling, with a lower incidence compared to other sports. Again, the cyclists can be feel comforted here, but I think I would take that with a grain of salt. A lower incidence compared with other sports and athletic cohorts. You know, 6 out of 98 documented deaths in these professional events in the last decades, you know, since they could go back, have been cardiac. So that's a very, very tiny, tiny number. On the other hand, but non-race sudden cardiac death is frequently not counted, right? And non-professional sudden cardiac death rarely attracts media attention, so it's hard to really get the proper numerator. And plus, professional cyclists are thoroughly screened in general. So if you only look at professional cyclists, you know, the problem people are probably weeded out already. But it's clear that it's not huge numbers. It's not like epidemics of coronary disease or and so forth and whatnot. But the other thing is, there's no, you know, what is an acceptable risk or what is a low enough? It's kind of a personal judgment. You cannot say, well, over this number, we need to do something, and below that number, there's no rationally. Rational number that we can use to say this is enough or high enough that we need to do something about it. You know, there's no threshold of sudden cardiac death incidence that we can say. But nevertheless, I mean, I think it's clear that it's not very common, but it's a problem. You know, especially if you're interested in cycling. So my personal approach to get out of this quagmire is that
I agree that screening is problematic, that it's very difficult to envision mass screening.

of all kids or all college athletes on a systematic basis and whatnot. Because screening is a mass event, and I distinguish screening from evaluation, where evaluation might be an individual attention, where it's no longer a public health approach, but it's more of a clinical health approach. And the distinction is, but I mean, if people want to be, if people are interested, are concerned, or have a concern, then I think there's value in doing an evaluation. Because when you do the evaluation individually to one person, you can involve multiple tests from the get-go. You don't have to rely on just one screening test to make your decision. You can involve multiple tests from the get-go. You don't have any ethical issues because you know it's open to everyone. Anybody who's interested in doing this, you know, should be able to get it. And I think there's value in doing this as opposed to thinking about screening, where you always wonder, you know, have I missed? Have I used the proper test? Or have we missed people? Or are we excluding people from screening that we shouldn't be excluding? And so forth. So in screening, the focus is on decreasing rates, and the rates to begin with are pretty low. So to try to decrease the rates even lower seems to be, you know, hard to achieve. Whereas in an evaluation, you're focused on the individual, and so you can assess, well, what is the concern of the individual, what are the needs, what is the risk tolerance of that person, and so forth. So it makes more sense to think of it clinically rather than to think about it from a public health approach. Okay, so that's it's not a solution for the public health approach, but it's just how I view things in my own practice. Okay. Finally, I'm going to talk the third part of the talk will be trouble in paradise. What about the long-term effects of exercise on the heart? Is too much exercise bad for you? I suspect you've seen those headlines or read those magazine articles. Every year, there are some magazine articles. Our elite cyclists are at greater risks for heart problems. I'm going to give you the good, the bad, and the ugly. And the good is that if you look at the French participants in the Tour de France as a cohort, they do great. They live a long and happy life, okay? So as a cohort, the French participants in the Tour de France do very well. Compared to the general population, we observed a 41% lower mortality in French cyclists compared to the general population, which is, I think, it's a good sign. You know, that it's, you know, it can be that being a high-performing athlete is that bad for you. But bear in mind, this is comparing to the general French population, meaning among those people are a lot of people who smoke unfiltered cigarettes and spend 3 hours at the cafe talking about existentialism and whatnot. And, you know, so it's not comparing to other, you know, healthy people who may not engage in super high-performance activities. But in general, I think this is a good good news. And in the same paper here, the same report that came out a couple of years ago, they show that there's decreased rates of everything, decreased rates of cancer, decreased rates of heart disease, decreased rates of nervous system disease. So everything seems to be improved in the cohort of the Tour de France participants that they followed for decades. Okay? So that's the good news. The bad news is that there's one condition that in the last, say, 10, 15 years has been proven, I think, beyond any doubt to occur more frequently in endurance athletes compared to the general population, including the general healthy population, and that's atrial fibrillation, which is this nagging irregularity of the heart rhythm, where the heart rhythm becomes erratic, sometimes fast, and most people have symptoms from that. They will either have palpitations or they will see that they're not able to perform as well as they wished. And so atrial fibrillation undoubtedly occurs more frequently in a subset. And it's usually between 5 to 10% of athletes. And it doesn't matter what sports you look at, whether it's cyclists, this is a series of cyclists, professional cyclists, whether you look at cross-country skiers, whether you look at runners or whatnot, or and it's predominantly in men. Women seem not to be affected, so predominantly men, about 5 to 10% will develop atrial fibrillation, usually in middle age and beyond. And it will typically lead to
you know, it will impact the ability to pursue high-level endurance activities, and it interferes

with the quality of life. So it's more than 5 times more common among veteran endurance athletes than in the general and healthy but less active population. And the rate is 5 to 8%. In some series, it's 10%, but it's in that range. And the problem is we can't predict, except that knowing that males are more susceptible, there are also a few other factors. We know that having a lower resting heart rate seems to be associated with the risk of atrial fibrillation. Being tall, having a large left atrium on the echocardiogram, all these seem to be associated with a high risk of developing atrial fibrillation. But really, they're not distinct enough. First of all, they're not something that you can do anything about typically, right? You cannot shrink your size if you wanted to, if you happen to be tall. But they're not distinguishing enough to be able to say, look, listen, you're headed for atrial fibrillation. You need to slow down, or you need to do something different. So we don't know. There may also be other factors. You know, could there be inflammatory factors? Possibly. Could there be scarring of the atrium? Possibly. Does the use of stimulants? We don't know. That's get tossed about. I don't think that's a factor. But the problem is, it's difficult to predict and anticipate. The good news is that atrial fibrillation in athletes seems to respond well to standard treatments for atrial fibrillation, including ablation. There have been series now of athletes being treated with ablation therapy for atrial fibrillation, and they seem to be responding quite well. So that's on the good news. Okay, the ugly. That's the most recent data that I wanted to share with you, and I'm going to wrap things up because I think we're getting to the end here. There's seems to be a propensity for male athletes in middle age and beyond to develop more coronary calcifications, more plaque buildup in the coronary arteries, compared to healthy but less active age-matched men. Okay? That had been talked about for a number of years, and for a long time we were very skeptical because the studies were small, they were not well controlled and whatnot. But last summer there was a fairly large study comparing 150 master's level veteran athletes to healthy, equally healthy, but a little bit less active controls, and the athletes had a lot more coronary calcification and coronary plaque. That's number one bad thing. And that's the coronary calcification. You can see it on a CT scan. It can be done with a fairly cheap and non-invasive CT scan, the coronary calcium scan. And that is an indicator that there's plaque buildup and narrowing of arteries. And what's even more concerning is that in that same cohort, they did MRIs of athletes, and they found that some of them had scar tissue in the heart. As opposed to the control, the rate was 14% of scar tissue in middle-aged veteran athletes compared to 0% in the controls. So quite an impressive difference. What does that mean? We don't know. We don't know if this leads necessarily to poor outcomes in the future. You know, if we are able to detect that, this is too early to tell. So I think but it's a point of concern. So the ugly is that middle-aged, masters-level male endurance athletes have more coronary calcifications, more plaques, more bulky plaques than healthy, more sedentary controls. And they have more evidence of scar in the heart muscle that may indicate prior silent heart attacks. And the numbers were 14% versus 0%. And not only that, but in another study, there was a positive relationship between the lifelong volume of exercise. To really try to confirm that it seems to have something to do with the volume and intensity of exercise over the years, that this is a little bit like the drug, if you will, the dose response of exercise. There's a positive relationship between the lifelong volume of exercise and the amount of coronary calcium in middle-aged men. So this is the ugly right now, that we don't know exactly what to do with that information. We don't know if it necessarily translates into poorer outcomes. So there's conflicting data. So if we put the three, the good, the bad, and the ugly together, we say that there's no firm conclusion can be drawn regarding the overall impact of lifelong high-intensity endurance training, except for a high risk of atrial fibrillation. And then a subset of men seem to be prone to coronary calcifications, plaques, and heart scars, significance uncertain. And that subset may or may not be identified through periodic testing.

0: right now, I think most sports cardiologists tend to be a little more cautious and maybe recommend middle-aged men to undergo some kind of stress testing periodically, even though we're not really quite sure whether that makes any difference or not long-term. But that's for the effects of the potential bad effect of long-term endurance exercise on the heart. Okay, so conclusion: long-term endurance exercises leads to specific cardiac adaptations, which we term the athlete's heart. The features of the athlete's heart overlap with those of the abnormal heart, and screening is tricky and best left as a personal decision. That's my advice, my position, and it's most beneficial if paired with a commitment to healthy living, which we should never forget, you know, when we get wrapped up about screening and whatnot, and exercise particularly. So because exercise will not substitute for, you know, bad eating habits or bad other lifestyle habits. That's very important. And then there are a few clouds on the horizon, but generally bright skies for the amateur and professional cyclists. And a few clouds is what I was just mentioning regarding the coronary calcifications and the scars. Okay. Thank you very much. I'm sorry. I hope we have a little bit of time, perhaps, for questions. Let me ask. Yes, in the back. The lady. Yes.
1: At what point you classify endurance cycling and then recreational cycling? And do you have a recommendation on what's optimized for longevity or anything like that?
0: No. There's no line. It's a continuum, and where do you draw the line? There are some amateur cyclists that do very high intensity. They're not professional, but they do very high intensity sports. I don't know that you can draw the line. And all I can say is that the Tour de France guys seem to do okay, right? So it's hard to argue with that, but it's also hard to argue with the data that I just showed. It's right now, it's a real question mark, right? A real conundrum. I'm sorry, I'm going to repeat the question. The question is whether we can distinguish amateur cyclists versus, you know, professional, more professional.
1: Do you have an optimized recommendation for just normal?
0: No, I don't. At this point, I don't. It would be based on just my opinion without any evidence to back it up. What we know is that as far as health is concerned, if we're only talking about health and longevity, there's little extra bang for the buck from being a super intense athlete, right? You get most of your bang for your buck just from being moderately active on a daily basis and eating healthy and not smoking and doing those sorts of things. But most people who engage in athletic activities don't really do it for the health necessarily. They do it because they just enjoy it so much, right? So then the question is, at what point do you interfere with their enjoyment of this activity on the basis of, you know, question mark and potential problems down the line? It's a tricky question, and I don't have an answer for that. Yes, one more question. Yes.
2: If the data doesn't seem to ever involve women, is it because they really don't have a problem, or is it just because they never test women?
0: So both, they're testing women now, but women in general tend to have fewer problems across the board. So much fewer sudden death. They do happen, but it's much rarer. But the data is coming. I think there's a lag in the data. So you're welcome. Thank you very much for your attention, and I'm happy to take some questions here.

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Send us an email at knowledge@uctv.tv. 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
1: How should be your ideal circadian day? So in all of our studies, we advise that people should set aside a consistent 8 hours bedtime. It's not you have to sleep for 8 hours. This is your 8 hours quiet time when you go to bed so that you can sleep at least for 6 to 7 hours. Good if you can sleep even more than that. And then after waking up, avoid eating for at least 1 hour after waking up, because that's when your melatonin is still halfway down and your cortisol is peaking, and both of these hormones are bad for our metabolism. So that's why avoid eating for at least 1 hour. In most of our studies, what we see is people wait for 1.5 to 2.5 hours even. And then choose a consistent eating time. In most of our studies, we ask people to eat within 10 hours, not 8, because 8 is difficult. And sometimes when you eat within 8 hours, you may reduce your energy intake, you may eat less. And so 10 is ideal. And then you can go up to 11 or maximum 12, but not beyond 12 hours. Because if you go beyond 12 hours, then you are eating very close to your bedtime. And that's bad for your blood glucose control and also bad for your sleep. And also no bright light for 3 hours before bedtime, because if you dim down the light, then that drives your melatonin release automatically. And during daytime, if you can, daytime activity, and you can combine it with daylight. So late afternoon walk, brisk walk or outdoor exercise is the best. So we have done quite a few studies. I will not go into detail. So the first study we did was almost 10 years ago in 2015. And that's the time when we thought, well, people are eating for 15 hours. Can they actually choose a 10-hour window and stick to it? Because, you know, there are many discoveries. People will say, well, avocado a day will keep your heart healthy. Can people eat one avocado every single day? So as scientists, we got to ask that question. So we had only 8 people. This is the eating window in red. And then the self-selected eating window, that's in blue. And they had to do it for 16 weeks. And then they lost a modest amount of body weight. They are not obese, they are overweight. And then after 1 year, they still maintain that body weight. So that was really exciting. And when we asked them, why did you keep to this schedule? What is the benefit on a day-to-day basis? They said they were more energetic in the morning and they slept much better at night. And those are the two things that drove them to adopt this, what is now popular as intermittent fasting. And everything else falls into place, because if you sleep better, and if you're more energetic, and your mood is better, and you are, and when people eat within 10 hours, they also improve their diet quality, because then they don't have enough time to drink in the late afternoon, late evening. And the dessert intake also goes down. The breakfast quality improves. So a lot of indirect benefits happen. So I've gone to many other studies, and I'll not list up all of them. The other one was metabolic syndrome, when people have high blood pressure, high blood sugar, high cholesterol, or obesity. And what we found was, even though they were already taking medication, they can combine 10-hour eating, and that improved their weight, subjective sleep satisfaction, blood pressure, and cholesterol. So that was only with 19 people, but we expanded now. We have completed now a randomized controlled trial with 100-plus people. Then we asked whether San Diego firefighters who are doing 24-hour shift, can they do 10-hour eating? And this was a risky trial, because 75 firefighters were selecting 10 hours and eating even on the day they were on the job, and the risk was whether they will respond late to 911 call. And the good thing is they liked it, they loved it. Those who were healthy, they continued to be healthy, and those who had high blood pressure, sugar, or LDL cholesterol, they improved their health. And this is the last study with metabolic syndrome, and what we found was, and I'll give you one example. This is an example of a person who was getting up around 5 o'clock, 5:30, had his breakfast, going to work, and then had one meal, lunch there, and then in the evening would come back and eat dinner before 7 p.m. And everything looked fine, but was actually eating within a long window. So we asked this person to delay the breakfast, take breakfast to work. So now he was eating within a 10-hour window. And the orange is the 24 hours blood glucose measured by continuous glucose monitoring at baseline or before this intervention. And you can see most of the time the blood sugar was above 125. So technically he was a type 2 diabetic. And after just 12 weeks, his blood glucose almost normalized. His fasting blood glucose became 85. This was done with UCSD cardiology department. So we have quite a few examples like this. And then just recently we did a study that we never thought would work. So many people who had COVID, the post-COVID, one third of post-COVID patients actually have a syndrome called POTS. The bottom line is these people, when they stand up, the heart rate goes up by 30 points or more. So they cannot walk, they cannot take stairs, and many of them cannot keep a regular job. And when we asked them to do this 10 hours time eating, and this was a really, we never thought that this would work, only because of Pam Taub, who is the cardiac rehab director in UCSD. She pushed through this, and then we had 20 POTS patients, and we found nearly half of them improved their POTS to the extent that they are no longer diagnosed as POTS patients, because when they stand up, their blood heart rate is not going up by 30 points. So this is exciting. It just came out, and we are applying for a randomized control trial with larger study. So the bottom line is there are now almost 100 or 150 human studies on time-restricted eating or intermittent fasting. There are nearly 150 more that are registered that will come out. There are at least 250 mouse and animal studies, and all of these are showing that this time-restricted eating or intermittent fasting, at least 10 hours in humans, improves a lot of different conditions, from immune system to cardiovascular system to brain health. Even it reduced cancer relapse among breast cancer survivors and improved sleep. And in mouse model and rat model, it increased lifespan. And even rats that were eating longevity diet and they were living 10% longer, sorry, mice, when they combined that with intermittent fasting, although they're eating the same calories from the same longevity diet, now they don't live 10% longer, they live 35% longer. So that was really surprising. And that really says that combining healthy nutrition, combining quality, quantity of nutrition within a set window actually improves your health. Not only that, the circadian rhythm has a lot of other implications. So for example, if you slept better for 7 days and then took your vaccination in the morning, then you have much better protection than the same vaccination taken in the late afternoon or if you haven't slept. So similarly, there are now heart surgeries that seem to be much better outcome if done in the afternoon than in the morning and by the same team in the same hospital. That came out from Europe. And as I said, chemo and now immunotherapy and even your pain medication taken at bedtime has much better effect on joint pain in the morning than the same pain medication in the morning. So this is a new field called chronomedicine. To learn more, you can go to the website My Circadian Clock through, and we still have the app, and we just collected, finished 200,000 users, and we have a last paper coming out. And we are also partnering with various organizations and even in the private sector to collect more data to see when people do their daily lifestyle, because I think this fixing your daily lifestyle is a very powerful way to live up to 100 years. And in future, not in distant future, most of your apps will actually compute this and will tell you how to live your life. So here is a 30 days challenge. And the challenge is to try to adopt. If you are not doing, then you can adopt a 10 hour eating, try to be in bed for 8 hours, and try to dim your light for 2 to 3 hours.

0: hours and then be outdoor, be active outdoor for at least somewhere between 30 minutes to an hour. And if you try to build this habit in 30 days, then the habit will drive you to your 100-year mark. Thank you.
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Now, tonight I've been asked to talk a little about leadership in a democratic society, about civic responsibility, because democracy doesn't just fail when its leaders fail. It fails when citizens disengage, when citizens excuse behavior in their political leaders that they shouldn't excuse, or when they just look away. Now, I've spent much of my adult life in public service, first in Congress, and later as a diplomat. I've been fortunate to be in the rooms where it often happened, where decisions were made that affect millions of people. And I've learned that leadership, at its core, is less about titles and authority than it is about responsibility. Leadership is often about restraint. It's almost always about trust and the choices we make when it might be easier not to make these choices at all. Now, let me start with a story where you'll be wondering, how does this have to do with leadership or democracy? But just bear with me for a minute. Several years ago, during a congressional recess, I decided to maroon myself on a deserted island in the middle of the Pacific Ocean. Now, this was not a campaign stunt. It was not recommended by my staff, believe me. It was, in retrospect, probably a questionable midlife decision. I grew up on a dry, dusty ranch in northern Arizona, but I was fascinated by survival stories. Now, somebody asked me where I really came from. Was it Phoenix or Mesa? I grew up in Snowflake, Arizona. And this person was asking, it snows in Arizona, but actually Snowflake, Arizona, where I grew up on a cattle ranch, was named after my great-great-grandfather, William Jordan Flake, and then Erastus Snow, who came along later, Snowflake for the two of them. I grew up with 10 brothers and sisters, 69 first cousins on my father's side alone. That's how I got elected later on. It does help. But anyway, growing up on that dry, dusty ranch, I often dreamed of the ocean. But we were obviously far from it. And I was fascinated by survival stories, especially sailing adventures gone bad. That was kind of my favorite genre. Ernest Shackleton, who spent more than a year on an ice floe in Antarctica. Stephen Callahan, who spent 76 days adrift in the Atlantic. People pushed to the edge, stripped of comfort and community, forced to rely on themselves. That's what motivated me. So I decided to see if I could do it. My wife, Cheryl, got so tired of me talking about this. She said, if this is your midlife crisis, why don't you just maroon yourself already? Get it over with. So I decided to do it. And so I found a tiny island, an uninhabited island in the Marshall Islands in the middle of the Pacific. I brought only the bare essentials. This was in August of 2009 during the congressional break. I took a pole spear and a machete and a magnifying glass to start fire, a hammock to sleep in, no food, no water. I told the fishermen to drop me off and come back in a week. I hoped they'd remember. But the physical challenges during that week were manageable. I speared fish, I made fire, I avoided injury from hungry sharks and falling coconut. What I didn't anticipate, well, this was the actual island that I was on, what I didn't anticipate was the loneliness. It was immediate and overwhelming. By the first day, I was so starved for companionship, I started talking to the hermit crabs that wandered through my camp endlessly. By the third day, I was numbering them with a Sharpie pen. Now, don't ask.

Ask me how that ended up in my that Sharpie in my meager survival kit, but I had it. So I just wondered, are these the same ones? Are they different ones all the way around? And so I picked one up and wrote number one on his shell, put him down a little later. Number two, put him down. This was number 19. By the end of the week, I had 126 numbered friends. Tom Hanks had a volleyball he named Wilson. I had 126 numbered hermit crabs, but for the same purpose. But what I learned on that island was something that we sometimes pretend not to know in politics. It's that independence is overrated. We're not built to thrive alone. We are interdependent, whether we want to admit it or not. And democracy works the same way. Democracy is not an expression of individual dominance. It's a collective act of restraint. It requires us to accept outcomes that we don't like, to listen to people that we disagree with, and to grant legitimacy to those who defeat us. Those are not natural instincts. They are learned behaviors, and they require much leadership. Now, in a democracy, leadership is very different from leadership in a corporation or a military unit or in an authoritarian state. In a democracy, leadership is not about imposing your will, it's about earning trust. And trust is a currency that makes democratic systems function. And trust is built slowly through conduct, not rhetoric. I learned this early in my time in Congress. This was January of 2001 when I arrived in the House of Representatives. I was convinced that if I just made the right arguments, I could fix what was broken. I was idealistic, I was impatient, and frankly, I was annoying. But one of my pet causes was opposing earmarks, the practice of directing federal funds to pet projects. And the fiercest defender of earmarks was Congressman David Obey, a veteran Democrat who chaired the Appropriations Committee. Every time I stood up to criticize earmarks, David Obey stood up to swat me down. After a while, I was assured that we would be enemies forever, adversaries forever. Then one day, during the debate on lifting the travel ban to Cuba, I was in favor of lifting the travel ban. I thought Americans ought to be able to travel wherever they want. And I frankly thought, if you want to get rid of the Castro brothers, make them deal with spring break once or twice. That would serve them just right. But when we were arguing this one day on the House floor, one of my Republican colleagues stood up and said, "The gentleman from Arizona just wants to lift the travel ban so he can drink mojitos on the beach in Cuba." Now, this is one of my Republican colleagues. I got a lot less support on my side of the aisle for this particular issue. And usually, when Republicans are going after each other, the Democrats get some popcorn and just watch. We do the same when they're going after each other. But before I could respond, Democrat David Obey stood up and demanded that those words be taken down or removed from the record. Later, I asked him why. He said, "Flake, I know you're a Mormon. I know you don't drink." He said, "Somebody had to defend your honor." I appreciated that. And that moment, it really didn't make us agree anymore on earmarks or whatever we were disagreeing about. It didn't change much of our politics, but it changed the nature of our disagreement. Trust was established, and trust made cooperation possible. Although it took years to accomplish, ultimately, the practice of earmarking funds for pork barrel projects ended. It ended for about a decade. It's back in some form, but in a more circumscribed form with necessary guardrails. But that's how democracy works. That's how leadership works in a democracy, not by humiliation, not by dominance, by decency. Now, by the time I arrived in the Senate in 2013, that kind of decency was becoming far more rare. With social media, in particular, with Twitter in overdrive, political incentives became even more distorted.
And when I realized just how partisan the Senate had become, I wanted to demonstrate that Republicans

and Democrats could get along. So I asked my friend, Democratic Senator Martin Heinrich from New Mexico, if he wanted to do a survival trip together, prove that Republicans and Democrats could get along. He agreed, so we approached Discovery Channel to see if they might film our little adventure. They said they would. So we went off to the Marshall Islands again. This was during the Senate recess in 2014. The film crew followed us there. They didn't drop us off on an island. They dropped us off near an island and said, swim to it, which we had to do. And the only real supplies we had were a machete between us. Now you think a Republican senator and a Democratic senator and just a machete, you know, where does that go? Chuck Schumer, and, you know, John Thune, I'm not sure where that would go, but we got there to the island and survived for a week. Now, Martin and I, he from New Mexico, me from Arizona, were very adept in our home states of lighting fires. I could make a fire with two sticks, or give me a water bottle, I could use it as a magnifying glass in my backyard in Arizona. You get to the islands and it's a little different. We tried and tried and failed and tried and failed to make a fire, and we lived without a fire for a week and had to eat the raw fish and raw clams and others that we could spear. But it was an incredible week, and by relying on each other, we survived. Now we returned to the Senate. We tried to remind our colleagues that it was okay to reach across the aisle. We revived for at least a time the practice of having Republicans and Democrats have lunch together once a month. We also hit the talk show circuit, trying to make the case for bipartisanship. Stephen Colbert ran a clip of Martin and me spearing fish and explained, Flake and Heinrich have proved once and for all, Republicans and Democrats can get along if death is the only option. So for what it's worth, we've proven it empirically. It can happen. The Senate was once known as the world's greatest deliberative body. It's not been easy for the past several years for senators to reach across the aisle, believe me. But even now, moments of leadership still emerge. There's an old Senate tradition called pairing. If a senator had to miss a vote for an unavoidable reason, for a funeral or a wedding in the family, he or she would approach a colleague on the other side of the aisle and ask them to abstain from a particular vote, or to vote as he or she would have voted. As you can imagine, in the hyper-partisan environment over the past couple of decades, that practice has pretty much vanished. It was a courtesy that no longer really existed. But in April of 2018, a Republican senator named Johnny Isaacson, who himself was suffering from Parkinson's disease and had announced his upcoming retirement, he had to be absent from a critical vote in the Senate Foreign Relations Committee because he was delivering a eulogy for his best friend. Now, Senator Isaacson's absence could have blocked an important nomination. But near the end of the vote, a Democratic senator, Chris Coons, changed his vote to present, allowing the process to move forward as if Johnny Isaacson had been there. No one forced Senator Coons to do what he did. There was no political upside, believe me. It was simply the right thing to do. I still remember Bob Corker addressing the press outside of the committee room and breaking down crying because we hadn't seen that kind of decency in the Senate for some time. Real leadership doesn't always garner headlines, but it builds trust, trust that is desperately needed in any legislative body. And I saw the importance of the principle of trust manifest later when I was nominated to serve as U.S. ambassador to Turkey. Now, traditionally, when there has been a Republican president, they would name a Democrat or two to key ambassadorships or a position in the cabinet. Democratic presidents would do the same when they were in office. That tradition has kind of fallen away. President Trump, I don't believe, named any Democrats in his first term. President Biden just named one, and I was glad he did. But I hope that it's a tradition that we can get back to. But when the White House asked if I would consider an ambassadorship somewhere, I said,
Sure, as long as it's a consequential country.

they overshot the mark by quite a bit. There were times when I thought my former Senate colleague Tom Udall is probably on the beach as ambassador to New Zealand right now. New Zealand would be pretty consequential and it would be nice. But we were happy to be in Turkey. I should say that my wife, 30 some years before, when we were in college, when we were dating, she was part of a singing, dancing, performing group that traveled around the Middle East. And just before we were married, she traveled to Egypt and Jordan and Greece and Turkey. She came back after that and wrote in her photo album, "Turkey, My Favorite Place." Now, the name of Cheryl's group was the Young Ambassadors. So 30 some years later, when I was asked, she said, "I've been a young ambassador there. You can be the old one." So it fit just fine. But I saw the importance of the principle of trust, certainly when I got there to Turkey. When I arrived, relations between our two countries were strained, to say the least. Distrust was very high. The last U.S. ambassador had nearly been declared persona non grata, or PNG'd, and kicked out of the country. The U.S. ambassador before him had been shunned for an entire year by the Turkish government. He had no government meetings. So when I arrived in Turkey and went to present my credentials, this is what it looked like with President Erdogan. This is his happy face, by the way. It was a bit of a chilly environment. And just 6 weeks after Cheryl and I arrived in Turkey, Russia invaded Ukraine. Now, suddenly, Sweden and Finland thought, you know, this neutrality is a bit overrated. We'd like the protections that come with NATO membership. And Sweden and Finland sought NATO membership. This, of course, requires unanimous approval among all of the existing NATO allies, including Turkey. Turkey believed that Sweden was essentially harboring terrorists intent on destabilizing Turkey, the PKK. And there looked to be no way that Sweden was getting around and was going to get Turkey's approval. The instinct in Washington, of course, was to simply turn up the pressure on Turkey, to lecture, to bully, to threaten to kick them out of NATO if they didn't let Sweden in. That approach, I can tell you, would have failed. Diplomacy works when you acknowledge legitimate concerns, even when those concerns are inconvenient, when you assume the best and look for the good, when you build trust through patience rather than coercion. Now, what followed was 18 months of painstaking negotiations, of give and take, of confidence-building measures. And in the end, Sweden agreed to amend its constitution, to change some of its laws. The United States agreed to complete a long-stalled F-16 sale to Turkey so that Turkey could remain interoperable with NATO. And Turkey's leaders convinced its own parliament to pass legislation that they didn't want to pass, legislation to allow Sweden to join NATO. In the end, everyone came out ahead. Now, what did I get out of this? Well, when I returned home after the ambassadorship ended, I was given knighthood by the Swedish government. If you're wondering if this honor comes with a palace or a new Volvo or even a discount at IKEA, no, it does not, much to Cheryl's chagrin. But I know my Swedish grandparents would be proud. But what I learned during my time in Turkey was that leadership, whether domestic or international, follows the same rule. Power can sometimes compel compliance, but only trust can produce cooperation. Now, let me add one more vignette from the diplomatic world because it connects directly to democracy and civil responsibility at home. A few months ago, I sat down with a European ambassador in the shadow of the Palace of Nations here in Geneva. This is the European home of the United Nations. We were talking about a sensitive issue in the international system. One of the subjects where these countries used to look to the United States to lead or at least anchor the discussion. This diplomat said something I never thought I would hear. I hope that I would never hear. He said, you know, it used to be that we waited for the United States to take a position before we took ours. Now

don't even check. He wasn't gloating, he was lamenting. That's a blunt description of what can happen when the United States becomes seen as unreliable, when partners aren't sure that we will be steady or consistent or willing to do the hard, often boring work of leadership. A country's reliability on the world stage is tied to its seriousness at home, whether we honor institutions, whether we keep our word. Our democratic health at home is a form of our strength abroad. It is the most effective form of soft power. So what does that mean for us today? We're living in a period of democratic stress. Institutions are questioned. Elections are doubted. The line between disagreement and delegitimization is blurred. Now, democracy doesn't die in a single moment. It erodes when leaders treat opponents as enemies, when citizens treat politics as entertainment, or even worse, when citizens treat politics as religion. Civic responsibility is the antidote. Civic responsibility means accepting that democracy requires much effort when you lose, especially when you lose. It means rejecting the idea that your side must always win or the system is rigged or illegitimate. That's not democracy, that's tribalism. Leadership in this environment requires moral courage, the courage to tell your side the truth. Your side the truth, not your side of the truth, but your side the truth. The courage to lose an election rather than lose your integrity. The courage to say, this is wrong, even when it costs you. As Marco mentioned, I decided not to run for the Senate, re-election to the Senate in 2018, because I knew that if I were to win, I would have to say things that I didn't believe. I would have to condone behavior that I said I could not condone. I didn't view this as a heroic decision. I saw it as a necessary decision. Democracy does not need perfect leaders. It needs accountable leaders. It needs citizens who understand that self-government is not a spectator sport. And each of us has a role to play in how we talk about politics, in how we consume information, and most of all, how we treat people who disagree with us. Now, public opinion polls tell us that we're in a divided country, but we don't need polling to know that. We can see it, we can hear it ourselves. My guess is that many of you have lived it recently, perhaps around an uncomfortable Thanksgiving table with family members dug in on opposite sides. Not long ago, we could caricature those we disagreed with, the tinfoil hat-wearing Luddites on one side, the woke liberals in tie-dyed t-shirts on the other. It used to be just crazy Cousin Eddie we would roll our eyes at. Today, it's a lot closer to home. It's our parents. It's our children. It's our siblings. People we love, yet whose opinions we somehow can't abide. The author Arthur Brooks warns about the danger of contempt. Disagreement is healthy. Democracy depends on it. But contempt is different. Contempt says you're not just wrong, but that you don't matter. And that's what's corrosive. We need to choose grace over grievance, restraint over outrage. Now, when I start to believe that my certainty entitles me to dismiss others, when I feel self-righteous and judgmental, which is often, I think of a story the Washington Post told last year. It's about a man from Utah named Jake. He was being sentenced for entering the U.S. Capitol on January 6, 2021. He'd been convinced that the election was rigged and he wanted to do something about it. At his sentencing, the judge read a letter from a woman named Andrea. Andrea was asking for leniency on Jake's behalf. Now, Andrea's politics were nothing like Jake's. She despised what happened in the Capitol that day, but she wrote that she knew this man, and that the actions of one day should not define an entire life.
I've learned, she said,

0: not to judge people by their worst day. Now, how did Andrea learn this lesson? Nearly a decade earlier, Andrea, drunk behind the wheel, caused a car accident in Colorado that took a young woman's life. That young woman was Jake's sister. And yet Jake and his family, convinced of Andrea's genuine remorse, went to court and asked the judge to shorten her sentence. A year later, they successfully petitioned for her early release. Now, years later, Andrea was writing to Jake's judge. "It's unfathomable," she wrote, "for a family to look at a person who killed their daughter and sister and wish her a happy life. Yet Jake and his family did. Because of their compassion," she wrote, "I was given a second chance to live a meaningful, productive life." As this story reminds us, it is grace, not grievance, that truly changes people. In the end, that's what can change nations as well. Now, during my week of island solitude, I watched a manta ray dance gracefully with a grouper on top of a coral head, but it didn't mean much because no one was there to see it with me. I made it to shore after being circled by sharks, each one eager to steal the mackerel off my spear, but the hermit crabs didn't exactly high-five me when I got to the beach. I witnessed seven of the most spectacular sunsets the sky has ever produced, yet I had no one to share them with. And when that little fishing boat came back for me after a week, I climbed aboard, sunburned and hungry and grateful. And as I looked back and watched my tiny island fade into the horizon, I realized that I hadn't proven my independence at all. I'd proven my dependence on people, on connection, on grace. We're not meant to live alone. We're not meant to see the world only through our own eyes. We need the comfort and joy that comes from being around family, neighbors, colleagues, and friends. We all do. That's where real happiness lies. Democracy is the same. It's not about standing alone. It's about standing together, imperfectly, patiently, but responsibly. If we're going to escape this spiral of political hatred, anger, and vengeance, we all have to do something more than winning arguments. We have to heed Lincoln's call for malice toward none, with charity toward all. That has to be more than a slogan. It has to be our practice. And if we can all do this, if we can practice real leadership and civic responsibility, our democracy will endure. Not because it is guaranteed, it is not, but because it is cared for. Thank you for having me here today.
1: So I just have to do this snapshot, and we talked about this earlier. January of 2018, I go to New York City quite often, and this was just after you had announced that you were not seeking re-election. And I was leaving the Hilton to go to a concert, and you walked by with your wife on 6th Avenue. And I was like, wow, Jeff Flake. And man, he looks like he is. Just your body language was a sense of relief that, like, you know when Jack Nicholson in One Flew Over the Cuckoo's Nest gets on that boat? Like, he's escaped the insane asylum. That's what you look like. Well, so I want to know, how were you feeling just in those months, weeks after you made that announcement and realized you were done?
0: You know, I actually still have on my phone as my screensaver the picture of Cheryl and me walking from the Capitol back to my office in the Russell Building. And what you don't see is the cameras and the booms all over, just people following. But Cheryl calls it the picture of relief. And because we both look relieved. And I have to say, I mean, people will ask, you know, is this, you know, I'm sure you don't miss that place, this vile, you know, snake pit and whatever. I love the Senate. I love our Congress. I love most of the people in it and try to love everyone in it. It's a good place with good people. And I wanted to serve another term. But as I said, I knew that if I were to, given the politics of the time, that I

thought initially when I wrote the book, Conscience of a Conservative, I wrote it with the intention of reminding people in my party that what we are seeing is not true conservatism. You know, the conservatism that animated the party I joined, limited government, economic freedom, individual responsibility.

0: in Arizona, you know, would ultimately, you know, they've supported me in the past, and, you know, senators like Barry Goldwater and John McCain, who were maverick, and but at this time they wanted, and I should, you know, qualify who they is, that subset of a subset of a subset of voters that vote in a Republican primary, they wanted somebody who was all in with the president.
1: So and your constituents, the people who voted for you, wanted you to be more MAGA.
0: Definitely. Like I said, that subset of a subset. Now, the general public, if I could have gotten to a general election, no problem. But the way we run primaries now, there was no way. The vast majority of them wanted somebody who was all in with the president. That won't always be the case, and we can talk about that, but that's the way it has been. And I could have said, well, hey, all right, you know, those principles I said I believed in, I don't think as much of, or that behavior I said I couldn't condone, it's growing on me. I had to come home and face my wife and our kids, and I couldn't do that.
1: What was your calculation when you wrote that speech and you decided not to run? Because you were, you took Trump down in that speech. And were you just thinking, I'm on my way out, I'm not running again, let's speak the truth?
0: You know, I had spoken the truth before that. That's why I was in that position.
1: Yeah.
0: be candid, I didn't vote for the president the first time in 2016. I didn't think that he was good for conservatism. I didn't think he was good for the party or for the country. And I remained in that position. But I, like I said, I thought that my constituents would come around, and we're still, this fever will sometime it will break. It hasn't yet, but it's getting there. I wrote a piece a couple of weeks ago called "The Great GOP Migration Has Begun," and I think we're seeing the nascent signs of it. And I think as we go into the next year, we'll see more of it. But at that time, I had hoped when President Trump was elected, like I said, I was up for two more years, and that would leave time. But by the time I gave that speech, I knew, obviously, because I was announcing I wasn't running for re-election. But I can tell you, though, if you read that speech, I have never gone after the president personally. I don't think we should do that. And it bothers me when I hear the language that is used on the left or people like me or others that demean or call the president illegitimate. He is not. He was elected. He is my president. But that doesn't mean I have to agree with some of the policies that he's had, or certainly the behavior and the style he uses. And so I've made a point never to go after anybody personally like that.
1: When did you start to see the shift from the healthy partisan debate you expected in Congress to kind of the MAGA thing?
0: You know, I wouldn't call it MAGA at this point, but it started earlier on in the early 2000s. Now, I got to Congress in 2001. George W. Bush was just elected. We had a pretty healthy majority, Republicans, in the House. And we adopted, not officially, but we came to use what we called the Hastert Rule. This is by about 2003 or 4 or 5, which meant basically that if Republicans were going to bring some legislation to the floor, it was called the Hastert Rule. It really wasn't developed by Dennis Hastert, the speaker. It was more Tom DeLay and a few other people within the party. But the thought was that Republicans, if you want to pass legislation, it should be that you should be able to pass it only with Republican votes. You shouldn't have to rely on any Democratic votes. It shouldn't have to be a bipartisan bill. And sometimes the thought was even, if it is a bipartisan bill, then knock a few provisions out that the Democrats like, so that it's only Republicans passing this legislation, and then you can use it more in the next election as a cudgel to beat the other side with. And that Hastert Rule is kind of persisted, and it's there. The difficulty that the current leadership in the House is finding, and Kevin McCarthy found as well, is when you only have margins of 4 or 5 members, then just a few strays can prevent you from passing legislation. And so that, like I said, it was never an official rule.

0: that's still the thought. You should only pass legislation, and that's certainly something the president kind of supports. Don't pass anything with Democratic support. Do it all with Republican support. And that started in 2005, 6, 7. But still, this vitriol we've had kind of coincided with social media too. Twitter really got going in my Senate race, and it's been difficult. It's not the cause of it, but it certainly exacerbates everything.
1: What did it do? How did it exacerbate?
0: Well, it just means anybody can comment at any time, and will often think better of what they tweeted later. But it's just an immediate reaction, and now you have, and you've had for a while, trolls and bots and whatever, which amplify often misinformation or make it sound like more people are with you when they really aren't. And you get these echo chambers where and silos where people just read their own opinions and drink their own bathwater, basically, and think that all of our friends feel the same way. Well, they need to get more friends, because there are a lot of people out there who don't share that. But you can go through politics these days believing that everybody's with you. And if you hear people on television sometimes, elected officials, you think they really believe that everybody believes the way they do. And it's just not the case. But the way our politics is now, and if I could change anything institutionally, it would be to have the same kind of reforms that they have in Alaska, the top five, where it allows somebody like Lisa Murkowski, who's plenty conservative, but she couldn't win a Republican primary right now. But with Alaska's system, the top five vote getters in a primary move on to the general, and then they have ranked choice voting, which I like, but the most important part isn't the ranked choice voting, it's the open primary at the beginning. And so if we had more like that, you would really change the power dynamics, particularly in the Senate.
1: I'm curious where the dissent is within the GOP right now. So you didn't run again, ambassador to Turkey. How are you dissenting? Because I know, as you said, you don't attack Trump personally, but you certainly have criticisms of his leadership. I mean, you're out, Liz Cheney's out, but you do have power GOPs, as you know, John Huntsman, former ambassador to Russia, Mitt Romney. What are you all doing who have criticisms of Trump to kind of create a shadow dissent cabinet in the GOP?
0: I hear people say sometimes, I left Congress because I realized I could do more outside of Congress and have a bigger voice than I did inside. I don't believe that. No, you have more power when you're in. The problem is, for me, if I were to stay in and do what it would take to be reelected, then I wouldn't be offering any solutions anyway. I would have just given in.
1: But can you work from the outside?
0: Yes, you can. I just want to make the distinction that I don't think that somebody on the outside has as big a voice. They don't. But yeah, I hear a lot of people speaking up, writing op-eds, speaking out in whatever forum you have, whether it's with new media, with podcasts or whatnot. Yeah, you're seeing it. And in terms of where you're seeing cracks in the support in the MAGA group, you have Marjorie Taylor Greene. That may or may not last, but it gives other people permission to oppose as well. So you have those in the MAGA movement who look at some of the things the president is doing, some of the interventionist attitude abroad that they don't like, or the domestic policy at home. Tariffs, a Republican article of faith forever has been that tariffs are, one, taxes, and two, inflationary, and that protectionism makes countries poorer, not richer. So those are things that I can tell you the vast majority of my former colleagues believe. There are a few that have been elected in the last couple of cycles and may be true believers in the president's tariff agenda or his kind of isolationist, protectionist agenda, but the vast majority would rather return to some semblance of traditional conservatism or republicanism, free trade, strong American leadership abroad. And that is reflected by, like in the Senate right now, there's a piece of legislation to impose additional sanctions on Russia for its invasion of Ukraine that has 85

0: 5 co-sponsors. 85. That's a good bipartisan piece. But there's the fear that, you know, you put that forward and the president goes after you. And if you have a primary, then he can still take you out. Now, that fear is ebbing. Certainly, you will have people going into the midterms, because every president, Republican or Democrat, exaggerates the mandate they were given. That's why you see almost inevitably in a midterm the next year or 2 years later, there's a swing to the other side. And you're going to see that particularly in the House. In the Senate, I don't think the map is really there for a change. But in the House, you'll almost certainly see a huge swing in Democratic control, which will lead to divided government. And traditionally, after a second term president, you know, goes through the midterms, that president is a lame duck. And it doesn't matter who you are. And Donald Trump has an inordinate kind of hold on the Republican Party, or that subset of a subset that votes in Republican primaries. But that is ebbing, and that will go.
1: I'm curious to know, though, up to this point, what is your analysis of why so many in the GOP have this fealty, have not really been honest with themselves? Is it just fear?
0: Oh, yeah, fear of a primary election. President Trump, up to now, has been able to, and for the past, you know, certainly, even when he was out of office, running for office, he's been able to pick any primary in the country and pick a primary opponent for somebody, and if not beat you, really bloody you up and make sure you never want to try that. So that's certainly it. And you've seen that. You've seen that kind of change in conversion, you know, in real time as people come up to primaries. One thing you'll see this next year, somebody said, when will you start to see some Republicans say, I disagree with the president? A lot of it has to do with the primary calendar and the filing deadline. As soon as somebody knows that they don't have a primary, that nobody has filed to run against them, then they will feel freer to vote as they think they should.
1: So clearly you've got criticisms of some of your GOP colleagues. I'd love to know what you think the Democrats got wrong in 2024. Like, what should have happened? Or maybe to frame it differently, what should leadership have looked like within the Democratic Party at the end of 2023, early 2024?
0: Certainly, the most obvious one is the border. I'm from a border state, obviously. I was part of the Gang of Eight. I've been always in the difficulty I had in Republican primaries when I was in the House of Representatives. I always pushed for comprehensive immigration reform. I always had a lot more support on the Democratic side than I did on the Republican side. But it was needed in Arizona. But I can tell the nature of what is at the border has changed over the past decade or so. And so the discussions we had in 2013 when we passed that bipartisan bill, 68 to 32, it's really a changed border from then. You have, just to give an example of that, in Turkey, Turkish Airlines flies to more destinations than any place in the world, including to a lot of Central American countries, Mexico. I was given some information at one point when I was ambassador saying, you realize that there were 47,000 Chinese nationals who ended up at the southern border. And in this case, more than half of them flew on Turkish Airlines to get to the Central American country or whatever else. And so I had to go to the Turkish government and say, do you realize what's happening? They weren't trying to do it. They weren't, you know, taking a position, we're going to, you know, destabilize the border that way. But people were using that. And so they had to plug that hole. And other airlines, other countries kind of have had to do the same. But what I'm saying is the nature of what's at the border. It used to be, you know, when I was a kid growing up on a farm, it was just Mexican migrant workers who would come and then go home after the season. It was kind of a circular pattern of migration. And we didn't have the national security concerns that we have now. Now you simply cannot have a border with anybody who reaches it basically being able to claim asylum and being paroled into the country. And that's what we had under a couple of the Biden years. And that people justified, we said, we can't have. And so that's something that the Biden administration got very wrong. And then also,

0: the economy as well. That the Inflation Reduction Act was not reducing inflation, it was hugely inflationary because it spent a lot of money, and people like Larry Summers and others warned that this is going to be inflationary. And then just the thing that President Trump is doing right now, denying that there is economic angst out there anywhere, that there's an affordability crisis, he borrowed that directly from Joe Biden's playbook. And so those are a couple of the things that Democrats got wrong.
1: Do you think Biden was the right candidate?
0: I think at that time, yeah, he was seen more as a moderate at that time, and that had been his record. When I served, I didn't serve in the Senate with him. I served in the Senate when he was vice president, worked a lot with him then. And when I was in the House and he was in the Senate, he was more of a centrist. He didn't govern as much as a centrist, and that was a problem as well. But in terms of beating Donald Trump in 2020, I think he did better than a lot of other candidates would have done. And so he may have been the right candidate. But in terms to run again, no. Oh, yeah. No. That was, it was clear that, and I think had he stepped aside earlier or said at the beginning, I'm a one-termer, which he kind of said when he was running the first time, then it may have been a different campaign. But by the time, he handed the baton to Kamala Harris, that was a tough job for anybody.
1: You worked under Biden as ambassador. I mean, did you see did you see something in his physical ability to lead?
0: And people ask, how could you as a conservative Republican work for a Democrat? I would have had a hard time being in Joe Biden's cabinet domestically. Economic policy and other things I would have had a harder time with. But his foreign policy was really bipartisan consensus foreign policy. When I would go back to my former colleagues on Capitol Hill during this Sweden and NATO issue and F-16s and the issues with Turkey, there were differences of opinion, but they weren't partisan. And so I felt very comfortable being a Republican in a Democratic cabinet overseas. Did I see signs of President Biden slowing down? Yes, certainly. I think everyone did. But he had a good team around him. I'm saying on the issues that I dealt with. But you always, it would have been very helpful to have a president, it always is, and this just isn't Joe Biden or his advanced age, just the kind of White House that was, where you get approval for this or this. President Trump, the instinct that he has sometimes is just pick up the phone and call a foreign leader. That's a great instinct. It could have been really useful, for example, when we convinced President Erdogan to invoke the Montreux Convention to close the Bosphorus Strait to Russian ships coming through as soon as Russia invaded Ukraine. It would have been wonderful if Joe Biden would have picked up the phone, just called Erdogan and said, thank you. And do it off the cuff before President Erdogan had a chance to work up a list of things he needed. And that's what you want. That instinct is really good. The problem is when President Trump does that, he does it without a note taker around, or maybe promises something he can't deliver, or whatever else. But the instinct, and to have somebody who's just willing to pick up the phone and call, that's useful and helpful. And
1: it's friendly. It creates trust, right?
0: It is, yeah. Definitely. I said there needs to be some kind of structure around it. There's the old Nixon madman theory. If your foreign adversaries think you're a madman, that creates an advantage for you, and there is that advantage. But underlying that, there has to be some kind of coherent philosophy or strategy, and sometimes that's missing today.
1: You know, you mentioned Nixon. I remember watching some video, some film from his trip to China, and Pat Buchanan was on the plane, and they're having this really intense, honestly, intellectual discussion about Ho Chi Minh and his philosophy. Does that kind of intellectual rigor still exists in the Republican Party? I mean, what was your assessment of your colleagues?
0: Well, certainly on the foreign side, what we're really missing in Congress today is the John McCains and the Dick Lugers and others who took foreign policy really seriously. And I try to remind my former colleagues now, world leaders and parliaments around the world and others, they watch what the Congress does. particularly

0: the Senate. They know that a senator has a six-year term, and most of them stay several terms. They will outlast any administration. So if they pick a policy or a program and push for it, they can be really important. But we haven't had as many members of Congress as interested in foreign policy. In campaigns, you don't talk much about what you're doing. Certainly foreign aid, everybody, nobody wants to talk about it, even though soft power is hugely important internationally. And let me just go back to your question before. Did Joe Biden, would it have been useful? Let me just tell you, for the things that we needed in Turkey, the NATO accession for Sweden and Finland, when we needed the president, when I needed him desperately to make a call to Erdogan in December of 23, we did get that call. And Tony Blinken worked very hard and very well. And when we needed things, we got them. But it's always better if a president at a moment's notice can make a call and do things, and that would have been helpful.
1: So I want to talk about Turkey. I mean, you served as ambassador there, and that country is a study in authoritarianism under Erdogan, but also the pushback against it with the mayor in Istanbul constantly under attack by Erdogan. Erdogan is a very wily character. What occurs to you when you look at America today and Turkey over the past 20 years?
0: Well, Turkey, I think it was Napoleon was rumored to have said, if the world were one country, Istanbul would be its capital. So it's right smack in the middle of everything. When you look at the neighborhood,
1: was
0: it's
1: it still Constantinople? Or?
0: I mean, whatever it is, it's right in the middle. And, you've got the neighborhood, you've got Syria and Iraq and Iran, Azerbaijan, Armenia, in the Black Sea with Russia. And then, I mean, it's really in a tough neighborhood, but very needed. Particularly with the Bosphorus and Çanakkale, the Turkish Straits, they control so much. So that it's hugely important. And Turkey has been a longstanding, 74 years now, member of NATO. And they have performed well. They were by our side in Afghanistan. Before NATO, they were by our side in Korea. But then in terms of democratic backsliding, that is there as well. And so that is what really concerns me, is that countries around the world, if they see that the U.S. isn't as concerned about human rights issues or democratic backsliding, it gives them license to do more of that. And I've certainly seen that with Turkey and the jailing of İmamoğlu, the mayor of Istanbul. President Erdogan, he came to power first as mayor of Istanbul. He knows how important that is. Istanbul is the biggest, city in Europe, 16 million officially, really more than that. So whoever is mayor of Istanbul is an important political figure. And that mayor is in jail right now because I think Erdogan and his party fear that he is the toughest candidate and they can remove him from the field. And that's dangerous if we don't push back. Now, there are limits, obviously. We need Turkey for other things, and you sometimes will, be diplomatic in how you push it. But man, we can't abandon our push for American values and democracy. And I hope that as we move forward, we see more of a push for that.
1: So after your time in Turkey and knowing what's happening between the mayor of Istanbul and Erdogan, what did you think when Zoran Mamdani went down to the White House and met with Trump?
0: Well, that was certainly not a meeting I think any of us expected. But I think that was more of a President Trump needing Mamdani more than the opposite, because he saw somebody very popular in New York. That's what Donald Trump has wanted for a long time. So, back to Turkey in terms of where it goes from here. President Erdogan won the national elections in 2022. Then in 2023, they have the municipal elections all around the country, and the opposition party cleaned up Istanbul, Ankara, all the big cities. And so, there has been democracy.

0: Democratic backsliding, certainly, but Turks value their franchise, their voting franchise. And the government there knows that they have to have legitimacy. And I think had Erdogan lost that last election, he would have stepped down. You have to have legitimacy. Now, what happens between elections is awfully important as well, and that's why they're trying to stack the deck before the next one. But I wouldn't be at all surprised if the Turks come out and say, we're not playing those games, and do what they did in the municipal elections. So democracy is gratefully well ingrained there among the people.
1: I want to ask you one more thing about Turkey, and then I'm going to go to some questions from the audience. You were ambassador there until September 2024, which means that your tenure was happening when that devastating earthquake happened in southern Turkey near the Syrian border. I would love it if you would talk about the role that USAID played in assisting the people of Turkey when that earthquake happened, and what you're hearing about the changed role the U.S. is playing without USAID in Turkey. Like, if there was another earthquake like that today, what would be different without the Agency for International
0: Development? Well, it's not just USAID. It's support for other nonprofits and whatever else. And in Turkey, that was a massive earthquake. It was February of 23. Actually, two earthquakes within 4 hours. 50,000 Turks lost their lives, about 10,000 Syrians. And, when it initially happened, I called my counterparts and said, hey, we can come in with search and rescue teams and whatever else. And the Turks, initially, they're proud because they're very capable on these things. And they didn't want to accept outside help. But as that day wore on, they realized that they needed help. And within 48 hours, we had search and rescue teams from Los Angeles and from Fairfax County, Virginia, there on the ground. And they were pulling survivors out of the rubble for 11 days after the earthquake. And so it was incredible what the U.S. did. And then beyond that, whether it was help from our government in particular, with USAID or other programs, or churches or others, the LDS church that I belong to has contributed more than $50 million to that earthquake relief in a Muslim country, which is significant. So the response around the world, particularly from the U.S., has been really heartening. And one thing you see also that is heartening, Greece and Turkey are always at loggerheads, just historically. And and a lot of my time in the first year there was spent trying to, mollify all sides on what's happening.
1: Rivalry.
0: Yeah, in the Aegean and overflights from Greece and Turkey. And when that earthquake happened, the Greek foreign minister flew right over and said, how can we help? He and the Turkish foreign minister flew over the damaged area. And from that time till today, there has not been one overflight over a disputed island or anything. They just decided this is a great excuse, if nothing else, to bury that hatchet. There are plenty of other issues they have with each other, but it's wonderful to see humanity come forward in that.
1: What are your concerns, though, about the loss of USAID for a country like Turkey, which
0: Turkey doesn't. It's not a developing country. It's right. So it's less dependent. But let me just give you one anecdote on that and soft power that comes with it. I spent time as a Mormon missionary in Zimbabwe and South Africa back in the early 80s. And then later when I came home, I wrote my master's thesis on Robert Mugabe, the strong man for 37 years. And I never thought that when I wrote my thesis that 30 some years later, I would sit across the table from him in Harare, Zimbabwe, as a US senator, when he was still the president, yes. But we went there and I didn't request the meeting with him. We just, you kind of do that out of protocol, but you don't expect them sometimes to grant it. He wanted the meeting. So it was me and I think four other senators were there. My wife was there. Mugabe, late that night, it was kind of like a meeting with Fidel Castro, I guess. He just would go on forever. And he went on a tirade against every American president that he loathed, every British prime minister that he hated, from Margaret Thatcher and to Barack Obama, stiffed him at the UN, and
1: You just sat there.
0: Yeah, you know, and until finally I got a bit tired of it. And then he went after George W. Bush. And I said, now, wait a second. George W. Bush is the one that started PEPFAR,
1: right.
0: The program.
1: Plan again.
0: Exactly, to provide inexpensive, antiretroviral drugs for people who had AIDS in Africa. At that time, at one time, when this was really enforced, Zimbabwe had a 24% infection rate. It was decimating that country and a lot of other countries, particularly in Southern Africa. I said, George W. Bush was the author of that program. He pushed it. And it's done some good for your country, I said. He stopped for a minute. This is Robert Mugabe, a strong man. He said, I'll give you that. And I couldn't wait to get home.
1: Concession.
0: Yeah, I couldn't wait to get home and tell then former President Bush, you were just complimented by Robert Mugabe. But anyway, that was just one example of a program that has alleviated tons of human suffering. It saved millions of lives, but it also serves our national interests as well. Because all over Africa, the most popular U.S. president is George W. Bush because of that program. And we have intelligence sharing agreements, basing rights, trade agreements, other things that we would not have were it not for the generosity of the American people in that program. And that's just one example of the power of soft power. And with USAID, I've seen it elsewhere in the world, all over the world, do good to see those gunny sacks with, you know, from the American people or USAID.
1: Yeah,
0: I mean, that's powerful. And I remember Cheryl and I spent a year in Namibia in Southern Africa, the year that Namibia got its independence from South Africa. It was for any political junkie, that is nirvana. That's to be there when a country has its first elections and writes its constitution. But I remember later on, the Namibian ambassador came to, he was in Utah at that time, and he went to a place, a nonprofit, where they were bundling clothes to send to Africa in these bales. And he started crying. And somebody asked, what's the matter? He said, as a child growing up in rural Namibia, that's how I got my clothes. And you know, these programs matter a lot, and we're going to need to get back to soft power, whether it is the communications, the Voice of America, or whatnot, that have been so effective in Europe in particular. But anyway, we've got to get back to it.
1: How long do you think it'll take for the U.S. to regain its diplomatic status in the world? I know you think a lot can change with the midterms next year. Trump would be a lame duck president if the Democrats take Congress, but I mean, in terms of regaining that soft power and that kind of impact around the world, that how long does it take for that to get restored?
0: Well, it takes a while because Congress, you know, foreign aid has never been popular with, you don't put it on your campaign brochure. Even though it's a very small percentage of what's spent. So, truth be told, USAID needed some reforms. It's been being reformed for a while, but just to throw out, you know, the baby with the bathwater is just wrong. I think with some of these programs, it'll take a while. But I know that that this isn't just something that Democrats believe in. It's the majority of my party that are still in Congress that believe and know the value of these programs. We travel around the world, the senators and members of Congress, they see the power of soft power. And so I think that we'll return to them.
1: Well, let me do a few round robins from the audience. And actually, this kind of dovetails with what you're just talking about. Talk about John McCain, his impact on politics and on you.
0: Well, there's nobody I admire more in politics or contemporaries that I served with. And I was privileged to be the other senator from Arizona, you know, the John McCain and the other guy. And I was the other guy. But just to you know, see the respect and that he had among his colleagues in the Senate, but also to travel around the world with him, and to see, you know, the respect he had in Ukraine, or to go to, you know, Eastern European countries who are now under the NATO umbrella but are worried about the commitment of the U.S. for him to assure them, you know, we're with you. That means something. And then, you know, just the decency. I think the one thing that always comes to me is, you know, Cheryl and I were able to campaign with him in New Hampshire and elsewhere, and I wasn't with him at this time, but that when he was at that town hall and a woman grabbed the mic and said derogatory things about Barack Obama, when he took the mic from her and said, you know, hey, he's my opponent politically, but he's a good man, and don't say those things. And that is just, it's what I was trying to say. That's what we've got to get back to, where people on the other side of the argument are not our enemy. And that was him. Now, John McCain, he had a quick temper. And I was on the other side of it a couple of times. But my first vote that I took in the Senate was on the Senate rules package. And I voted in a way that John McCain didn't think I should. And he came right over to me and was just, you know, going after me on the Senate floor. And all of my colleagues were around laughing their head off because they thought, oh, Jeff's getting the first initiation. But then the next day, he's fine. You know, he got it off his chest. And anyway, sometimes I had to remind him, you know, your grudges are not my grudges. You know, we may vote differently on this. But I love the man, and he was good for politics, and we miss him desperately.
1: As a conservative, which of the current administration's policies are most consistent and least consistent with your version of conservatism?
0: Well, most consistent are, you know, that you have a conducive tax and regulatory environment in order for business to flourish. And I believe and have voted for some of the provisions that Republicans are still championing in that regard. Now, I'm a budget hawk, and I worry more than just about anything about where we are fiscally, and worried that we won't always be the dollar won't always be the reserve currency. And once it's not, then we're in a world of hurt. Tax and regulatory environment and unleashing innovation. I think Republicans have been on the better side of those arguments. Some of the concerns, obviously, is immigration and obviously the rhetoric that is used and the protectionism and isolationism. And I think that Donald Trump has diagnosed perfectly the problems and challenges we have with China. That is the big challenge of our age. But the solution is to, if you are going to have to impose tariffs, which have a place, with some Chinese goods, if they continue to steal intellectual property or not play by the rules of the international trade order, then yes, impose those tariffs. But if you're going to, you better have the rest of the world with you. You need your allies with you. And you can't go off and offend Canada and Mexico and our friends if we're going to challenge China. And so there's, the diagnosis is there, but the solution sometimes isn't.
1: There's another question on Turkey, but I just want to interject something I was thinking a moment ago. You've mentioned a couple of times in your comments that we have to get back to this decency. Yep. And I want to know how we actually do that. You've talked about grace. How do you instill grace? How do you move these ideas out of this room to the vast majority of Americans? And is it possible to reproduce what you did on the Marshall Islands with your Democratic lawmaker in Congress? How does it happen?
0: It's more difficult these days, certainly. John Meacham said, famously a while ago, we have been through worse as a country, obviously. Civil war, civil rights, and all the issues that are bigger than anything, frankly, we're facing today, and we've been through it, he said, but without Twitter. And social media makes these things just vastly more difficult, I think, because it just allows people an immediate outlet that informs politicians and provides incentives that just weren't there before. So it's more difficult. That's why I think need two parts. One, top down, you've got to have a leader, hopefully in the White House,

0: but it helps to have congressional leaders as well who models better behavior, who does what John McCain did in that instance, take the mic away and say, no, he's a good man. What that would do if Donald Trump or others were to do that would mean a lot, but that has to be supported as well. I tell, you know, people on college campuses or anywhere else I go, you know, social media is here to stay. It may change from this platform to that one, but it's around, and we can't say we're just going to avoid it. No, use it. But let me tell you, as an elected official, former elected official, if you hear something positive, I tell you, you'll latch onto it. And if you will, you know, see something that your senator, your congressman, or your mayor, or city councilman does that you think is right, or even if you don't agree with what they did, but you know that they came at it thoughtfully, if you were to send something, you know, by DM or whatever, send it to their staff. Believe me, if it's something positive, their staff will show it to them, because that's so infrequent. and that's what I try to do it myself. You know, Ted Cruz, I've had a lot of disagreements with Ted on government shutdowns and other things. But the other day, you know, Ted came out and said on the FCC thing that no FCC chairman should, you know, put their thumb on the scale or go after anybody. You know, I immediately sent a text to him and say, good on you. That is the right thing to do. When you see an elected official that you have some way to get to, and like I said, just send it to their staff. If it's positive, they'll give it to them. Then reinforce that behavior. That's what citizens need to do. That's part of the civic responsibility that I was talking about. And this may not have been needed years ago, but it is today with social media in particular. I think it's going to be top down with leaders who model better behavior, but also, you know, citizens who will respond to that. And then obviously when you're voting out there, vote for people who model better behavior. So
1: let me take you back to Turkey. If you were ambassador there now, how would you approach the erosion of civil liberties?
0: Well, that's something that, you know, you raise every time. I had, you know, you just have to recognize that that you're going to get yelled at by the foreign minister or the president. One of the times there, in terms of democracy and whatnot, the U.S. ambassador will always meet with opposition figures. It's not like you're trying to foment opposition to government, but you meet with them. And I met with the opposition figure during the last election, and President Erdogan immediately went on television and said that the U.S. ambassador, Jeff Flake, will never darken my door again, he said. But that same day, his national security advisor called to tell me I was still invited to the president's iftar the next night. You know, so anyway, you have to just recognize they have to do things for their domestic politics as well.
1: Right.
0: But boy, you have to go in and say, we are concerned about these things, or if this continues, you know, here's what sanctions are going to come. Sometimes it's hard power or it's soft power, but there are changes. So you just can't say, you know, this is okay. This democratic backsliding is okay. And there are obviously in diplomacy, there are trade-offs. You have to recognize that. You're not going to get everything you want, but you don't not raise it. You always be a voice for democracy and the values that we have in the United States. And so that's what I would do. Let me just say, with regard to what's happening in Turkey and in the region right now, I think President Trump did the right thing in recognizing Syria, the new government in Syria. Now, this new leader of Syria has, believe me, a checkered past. He was part of some version of Al-Qaeda.
1: Does it surprise you that Trump has come out? I mean, he's really... He loves this guy.
0: Yeah,
1: I think he's
0: no, that doesn't surprise me. Yeah. No, you know, anybody strong man, but in this case, you have to hold somebody accountable. Now we need to hold them accountable. If you're lifting sanctions, if they don't allow religious pluralism or whatnot, then you go after them with sanctions again. But you do have to at some point say, hey, this is somebody we have to hold accountable. So I applauded President Trump for doing that. Now, I hope that things turn out. We've had a couple of Americans killed there.

0: some 2,000 Americans still in Syria today, trying to hold down ISIS. When President Trump says he defeated ISIS completely, no, it's never been defeated. It's always still been there. And we've had some help, and hopefully can get help from the Syrian government and the Turkish government to keep ISIS at bay.
1: What advice do you have for young professionals interested in getting involved in politics, but it feels so toxic, why bother?
0: Yeah, that's a question.
1: How should we navigate getting into politics, especially if we're not affluent?
0: Yeah, that is a big question. And on college campuses, talking about, when you're talking to students who are just thinking, my first job, I'm gonna do an internship or whatever, should I do it now? And it's difficult to give advice because right now, sometimes you get in and you're into a partisan office and you have to take a position. One thing I will tell young people is certainly be careful on how you use social media. You can have strong opinions, you can change your mind later, that's all fine. But when you go after people in a crude or demeaning manner, that will come back to haunt you, and it should.
1: Yeah.
0: So be careful on that.
1: But stay around forever.
0: But yeah, exactly. But people wanting to get into politics, do it. We desperately need good people. And hopefully people who have had some kind of career before. And I wouldn't advise anybody right out of college to run for the House of Representatives, even though you can at 25. Do something else first. But we really need good people who have been in other public service or in the corporate world. The Congress has people from all professions, as it should be. But like I said, just be positive about it and don't add to this vitriol that's out there. And it will turn at some point. And just remember, when it turns, you want to be the one who didn't participate in that.
1: I'm going to take one more from the audience, and then I have a wild card question, which I can't even talk about on the air, so I'm going to talk about it here.
0: Oh, no, I'm getting PTSD from my last town hall as a senator. That last question is the one that always gets you. But at least nobody's in a chicken suit running around heckling me. That's good.
1: Yes, the chicken suit. Yeah. What will it take to teach Americans manners again?
0: I don't know that you can teach, but you sure can model.
1: But it had such an important place in American society for a time. I mean, Judith Martin, Miss Manners, actually gave a whole talk to the Hasty Pudding Club at Harvard. I mean, it's important stuff.
0: It is. No, I think it's extremely important. But I think elected officials need to model better behavior, and those getting into politics just always start with that premise. I'm always going to be positive. It doesn't mean you don't run a contrast ad or whatever else. That's part of politics. But to go after anybody and nobody on the other side of the aisle, no matter how, in my case, no matter how liberal they are, they're never my enemy. That is, and just to say, and referring to the press as the enemy of the people, that's something that people that we don't want to model have said before. You don't say that. And the difficulty for elected officials in office is, believe me, every reporter every time is coming up to people and saying, what did you think of the president's latest statement? And when I was in there, I got so tired of that, believe me. And you can't expect John Thune and others to criticize every statement the president makes. But there are times when the president goes so far out of bounds that you have to respond. And if you don't, it does normalize that kind of behavior. And so you have to call that out. And I hope more elected officials will.
1: I mean, it is kind of stunning, the response to Trump's comments about the killing of Rob Reiner and his wife, which really has seemed to just like spread across multiple layers of society.
0: It has. Rightly so.
1: Final question. The title of your book, Conscience of a Conservative, actually comes from Barry Goldwater's manifesto when he ran for president in 1964. I find that Goldwater connection interesting as a journalist because we in the media face this unspoken restriction on reporting on what will appear to psychologists as a problematic reporting on political figures or campaigns.

0: candidate, that is off limits to the media. That's known as the Goldwater Rule. It essentially states that a psychological analysis of a public figure must happen in person after Barry Water became the subject of a psychological speculation during his presidential campaign. And yet, psychologists will tell you that there are certain aspects of some people, certain traits, presenting signs of malignant narcissism, for example, grandiose attitudes, feeling superior to others, needing excessive praise, reacting very poorly to the slightest criticism, that the subject actually does not need to be on the couch. You can observe this from afar. So it's not a stretch to look at Trump's mania about certain topics and people, his spontaneous decisions, his insulting and racist rhetoric, and the grip that it's had on the whole GOP. And a number of psychologists have looked at this, and they see the similarity between that and, say, a father who lords over and terrorizes his family. So I'm not asking you to weigh in on the Goldwater Rule, but
1: Thank you.
0: how does a democracy deal with people who, frankly, are not fit to lead when the candidate field is technically open to everybody?
1: Well, I say get out in the next election. And I mean, Donald Trump will not be on the ballot again. I didn't support him in 2016. I didn't support him in 2020 or 24.
0: Despite chatter at that press gathering the other day with Marianne
1: Yeah,
0: Edelman and
1: no.
0: four more years.
1: That's no, and he'll continue to play on that. Nobody wants to be seen as a lame duck, and he's just trolling on that, but he doesn't believe that. And there are a number of people who want that job now that you know, they're not going to like it when he's talking about a third term. So no, he's you're going to continue to hear him say it, but that's not a serious thing, gratefully. And you know, I would never say this as a politician, but thank goodness for what some people call the deep state. Now, I'm talking about, when I say deep state, I mean institutions, the free press, you know, separation of powers, and institutions that undergird and uphold those things.
2: Deep state.
1: That, yeah, and I mean that, but that's what some people refer to it when they're trying to demean it, but it that's there, and it held. It was more fragile than any of us had hoped in 2020 when someone lost a free and fair election and didn't want to admit it. But that held, and it'll be there again. And I think we'll have free and fair elections coming up. And what you can do, whether or not you believe in whatever analysis is out there, is exercise your franchise and get people, you know, around you to do the same. And I like I said, I will never delegitimize a president. President Trump won this last election. He lost the one before, but the one before that he won, and he's my president. I may not like that, but he is, and I'll respect that. I always, in anything I write, I will always call him President Trump, not just Trump. I think that's demeaning. We shouldn't do that to any president. We ought to be respectful of the office, and if we want others to do that, we need to do the same as well. And we shouldn't refer to him as a fascist or a communist or whatever. That one isn't accurate in my view, but two, it gives people license to do the same to somebody else they don't like. We just ought to banish that kind of language when we're referring to one of our elected officials. So I just think you just got to go out and use the tools that are available, which are to vote, and you know, exercise your franchise.
0: Ambassador Jeff Flake, thank you so much for this conversation.
3: Thank you.
0: It was an honor, pleasure.
3: Thank you.
0: Yeah.

Learn about issues that advance humanitarian purposes with engaging thought leaders at uctv.tv/HelenEdison.

0: We love the text not only because of its beauty. The language is very beautiful. The poetry is very lovely. Emotions that are represented in it are very deep and compelling. The characters are very striking and remain in one's imagination forever.
1: The written work Professor Robert Goldman speaks so fondly about has been the focus of a 40-year labor of love for him and his wife, Sally. As scholars of the Sanskrit language, the couple just completed the 7th and final volume of a modern English translation of the Ramayana. It's the epic 50,000-line Hindu poem written 2,500 years ago. India and the Hindu world's most beloved and countlessly retold story of the god Prince Rama. Exiled from his homeland, Rama braves through an odyssey in search of his wife Sita. She's been captured by a demon that Rama must overcome before taking his place as ruler of a utopian Hindu kingdom.
0: Thrilling battles, hyperbolic stories of flying monkeys and people hurling mountains at each other, ten-headed demons. The significance of the Ramayana is that it has an enormous impact on the religious, moral, social, literary, and political life of India from antiquity to modernity.
1: Creating Ramayana's translation was an unexpected odyssey of its own for Goldman, who embarked on the quest while still a pre-med student at Columbia University.
0: Something about the Indian culture fascinated me deeply. So I asked my professors, you know, what else I could take, and they said, you should take Sanskrit.
1: Goldman went to India and started reading the Ramayana with his fellow grad students. That's when the idea to create a modern translation of the original version of the poem took hold.
0: That was it. On days we're not teaching, including the weekends, we're often here in the office working from early morning until it's almost, you get too tired even to read another line.
1: Alongside teaching students about the Ramayana, the Goldmans directed an international consortium of scholars working on the massive translation. With each volume, the couple held fast to their vision for a Ramayana written in contemporary English, but remaining true to the original.
0: So we read about 10 translations, about 12 commentaries, along with the principal text. We try to see if we can agree on the most accurate translation and what sounds most proper in English.
1: Now, with the final 7th volume complete, the Goldmans feel a bittersweet contentment.
0: We would be somewhat regretful to let it go and see the last chapter closed. But I think there'd be a tremendous satisfaction to knowing that this is a really major work of world literature, which is very, very little known in the West. To have that available for general readers to try to understand what Indian civilization is all about.

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You're watching UCTV.

0: yards. These women have joined us to celebrate the legacy of Dr. Sally Ride, a former professor of physics here at UC San Diego and the first American woman to fly in space. Dr. Ride was an advocate for excellence and equitable education for all students. Igniting students' enthusiasm for science was her passion and her aim. We are proud to continue Dr. Ride's legacy, which includes co-founding a dynamic, hands-on youth science education program that is now administered by UC San Diego. Sally Ride Science, the program, has seen a 222% increase in enrollment over the last year. It supports students throughout our nation and countries around the globe, including Canada, Switzerland, India, Puerto Rico, Turkey, and Mexico. UC San Diego is honored to reach so many young scholars who will become change makers and innovators in academia and beyond. The women on this panel exemplify their spirit of exploration, discovery, and innovation. I thank them for sharing their stories, and I thank you for joining us.
1: Hello, I'm Executive Vice Chancellor Elizabeth Simmons. It is a privilege to join you all at this year's Women in Leadership event in honor of a champion of diversity in STEM and America's first woman in space. This program is an opportunity to hear from trailblazing women who broke down barriers to become leaders in their fields and pave the way for a more inclusive future. Their stories and perspectives highlight the progress of women in science, but they are also reminders that we have a long way to go. Some recent developments for women in space exploration help demonstrate some of the systemic challenges that women and people of color face in STEM fields. Back at the beginning of the U.S. Space Initiative, a program was launched with the goal of proving that women were just as capable of space travel as men. And a group of female pilots, known as the Mercury 13, passed the same screening tests developed for NASA's astronaut selection process. Despite their success, however, NASA refused to allow them to participate in its program and systematically blocked women from qualifying as astronaut candidates for years until its 1978 cohort selected Sally Ride. Strong, persistent female scientists have continued to push for representation and challenge longstanding gender disparities. For example, last summer, at the age of 82, the youngest member of the original Mercury 13, Mary Wally Funk, was finally able to fly in space, a trip 60 years in the making. She broke John Glenn's record as the oldest person to fly to space. NASA astronaut Jessica Watkins is now making history as the first Black woman on the International Space Station crew and the fifth Black woman in space, docking at the station just recently this year. Women leaders are the driving force behind the United States mission to return to the moon, the Artemis program, which will put the first woman and first person of color on the moon. And our own Scripps Institution of Oceanography is building a reputation as a launching point for women astronauts, including this year's commencement speaker, Jessica Meir. I understand what it feels like to be one of the few or first women to do something, and the effort that it takes to overcome obstacles in pursuit of your passion. There were only two women in my own undergraduate physics cohort and only three in the graduate cohort, which meant that most of the time and during most of my career as a physicist, I'm usually the only one in the room. And that means that at any time, one's failures or successes are taken not as just a reflection on oneself, but as emblematic of what all women are capable of. And that's an extra burden to bear. So while we love to celebrate record-breaking firsts, it is worth noting that they have taken decades to achieve. They have taken a toll on those who are the pioneers, and our overall progress has been slow. Much more is needed to address persistent gender disparities. UC San Diego's strength actually derives from the diversity of people and ideas here. The only way we can be sure that we aren't leaving good ideas on the table is to make sure we have as many people of different kinds of expertise and backgrounds and perspectives as possible engaged in the conversation. And the only way we can achieve our mission of access and success as a public research university is to champion social justice. So we're doing our part on campus and in our local communities by engaging leaders and majority group allies to help

0: help us proactively encourage women and members of other underrepresented groups to achieve their full potential and become leaders, visible leaders in their field. I am proud of all we've done to improve the participation of women in STEM and leadership positions across our university community. Making further progress in erasing persistent opportunity gaps requires all to be relentlessly self-reflective and deliberately contribute to positive change. Partnering with women colleagues of distinctive backgrounds, of life experiences, interests, and leadership styles is an especially enjoyable part of my role as EDC, and I lean on and learn from and are grateful for these many colleagues every day. I'm also proud that UC San Diego is home to some of my personal heroes, including Sally Ride. So let me just close by expressing appreciation for our esteemed panelists for sharing their stories. I'd like to also thank everybody joining us today for doing their part in the spirit of collective impact to make UC San Diego a more welcoming and inclusive community where all students, faculty, and staff can thrive.
1: Hello, I'm Becky Pettit, Vice Chancellor for Equity, Diversity, and Inclusion. Thank you for joining us for our Women in Leadership event. This event honors Dr. Sally Ride, the first American woman in space, and a former professor of physics here at UC San Diego. Sally captured the nation's imagination as a symbol of possibility and as an example of the ability of women to break barriers and achieve their dreams. Her legacy also includes a dedication to cultivating interest in science, technology, engineering, and math, with a focus on reaching girls. We are honored to extend her legacy through Sally Ride Science at UC San Diego, as we inspire future generations of scholars to get excited about STEM. We've made significant progress on our equity, diversity, and inclusion goals by turning our aspirational goals into concrete actions through our strategic plan for inclusive excellence. We're committed to continuing on our path to full inclusion and to greater representation of women in STEM and women in leadership. Today's event is further evidence of our ongoing work. We hope you are inspired by today's conversation. Thank you so much for joining us and enjoy the program.
2: Hello, I'm Tam O'Shaughnessy, co-founder and executive director of Sally Ride Science at UC San Diego. Over 20 years ago, Sally Ride and I, along with our friends, Terry McEntee, Alan Lopes, and Karen Flammer, started Sally Ride Science. Our goal was, and still is, to inspire young people, especially girls. We want to ignite their natural interests in science, technology, engineering, and math, STEM. How? Through captivating hands-on STEM programs and compelling stories of the women and men working in STEM today. Even before she became America's first woman in space, Sally knew that young minds are awakened by the people they admire. When Sally was a young girl, she admired aviator Amelia Earhart, pitching great Sandy Koufax, astronaut Neil Armstrong, and her high school science teacher, Dr. Elizabeth Momartz. Each in their own way inspired Sally to follow her interests and to dream big, and that's just what she did. The annual Women in Leadership event hosted by Sally Ride Science celebrates Sally's life by reflecting on the things she cared about. She was an athlete, a physicist, a space pioneer, an author, and a champion of diversity in science education and careers. And in each of these areas, Sally was a leader, just like the heroes of her youth. This year's panel brings together leaders from diverse backgrounds who share a passion for inspiring girls and women to strive and persevere. They offer insight on what it takes for women to become leaders, the barriers they face, and the mindset that allows them to succeed. I hope you enjoy the conversation.
3: Hello, and welcome to another exciting adventure into the future. Thanks to everyone who makes this happen, and especially to Tam for her creativity and for her input. That this event celebrates Sally Ride is a perfect starting point for so many conversations. Sally, like all of our panelists, was smart, brave, and unstoppable in her path to orbit. And then she was even more determined in her work here on Earth. Hundreds of thousands of girls and boys have benefited from the STEM activities of Sally Ride Science. Even more

0: more from the 10,000 teachers who've been trained by the SRS Academy. And while Sally was the first American woman to fly in space, today some 75 women from around the globe can call themselves astronauts. It is an amazing legacy. In the decades since Sally left us, she has been commemorated in a number of concrete ways: on an oceanographic research ship, on a mountain on the moon, at least two elementary schools, all very appropriate to her commitment to education and exploration. She's also remembered on a U.S. postage stamp and most recently on the U.S. quarter. True, you cannot buy much with 25 cents these days. Even a stamp costs more than twice that. But her presence on each of these national symbols moves us that much closer to full equity. When I first met Sally, back when I was a correspondent for ABC News, and she was one of NASA's first six women chosen to train as astronauts, all of those goals were very distant dreams. But Sally understood that having those dreams made all the difference. As she told me unequivocally during the interview that bonded our friendship, her selection by NASA would not have been possible, would not have even been a dream, without the battles fought and the groundwork laid by what we then called the women's movement, by a generation of women and leaders who inspired and energized the next round of doers and leaders. And that's what we're here to do today, to help young women and men, you're invited also, to navigate today's critical challenges to our independence, to our status, even to our existence, and to suggest how women can help lead this country to a better future. We've got some super cool, super talented women to do that very thing, and let me introduce them all to you. Thanks first to Dolores Huerta. We know our mandate. Yes, we can. Sí, se puede. Her mighty words that inspired so many farm workers fighting for social justice. Dolores, we're all on a first name basis here today, folks, co-founded the United Farm Workers, the only prominent female face in a movement dominated by men. She is not only a champion of labor rights, but for people of all means seeking full participation and equity. In 2012, President Obama crowned her lifetime of awards with the Presidential Medal of Freedom. Welcome, Dolores.
1: Thank you.
0: April Erickson is an aerospace engineer currently working at NASA's Goddard Space Flight Center. Throughout her remarkably accomplished life, she has crashed the color barrier countless times and was the first person of color to receive the prestigious Washington Award from the Western Society of Engineers. During her years post-MIT, post-Howard University, and at NASA, April has worked on projects from the rainforest to Mars, from Earth to the great beyond. She was even featured in one of Sally Ride Science's cool careers, STEM books, and that's important. Welcome, April.
2: Thank you.
0: Danielle Feinberg has a different kind of technical expertise. She is one of the magicians behind Pixar Animation Studios' remarkable films, including A Bug's Life, Toy Story 2, Finding Nemo, and The Incredibles. Danielle was director of photography and lighting for Oscar winners WALL-E, Brave, and Coco, and she served as visual effects supervisor for Turning Red, the computer animated comedy that was just released. The combination of technology and art first enticed Danielle, wait for it, when she was 8 years old. Today she pays it forward by mentoring teens and has delivered an honored TED Talk. Welcome, Danielle.
3: Thank you.
0: What a group. I love our intergenerationality. Is that a word? If it's not, I just made it one. And we're going to get there in just a moment. But I want to start with what might seem like a very obvious question for this event, or maybe not. Why women? What do we bring to the table that men don't? Can we just do a quick opening round with your brief thoughts on this question? And Dolores, I want to start with you. Why women?
1: Well, we as women are compassionate. We are fair. We believe in cooperation and not competition. We have an intuitive sense, I think, that most men do not have. I'm not saying all men. So that we really can feel when things are not right, when other people can't see that. Sometimes we can't even explain it, but we do have these strong feelings. I think the one thing that we always have to get women to do, though, is to act upon those feelings, even knowing that people will criticize them, because sometimes it doesn't seem very rational why we feel this way about certain things. And we just have to keep that courage to speak up and make our feelings known to make sure that things go in the right direction.
0: That's great. And yes, we can. We can do all those things. April, let me turn to you. What's special about women in the world of leadership?
3: I think Dolores said it so well, but first of all, I'm very much into inclusivity, right? That's the buzzword, the hot buzzword, right? I think that we learned many, many years ago for me when I was a little girl that I wanted to involve and engage everybody. It was sort of that mothering thing or sisterhood thing that we just kind of innately, you know, embraced as young children. And my mother always taught me how to play in the sandbox. So I think that's one of the most important skills that women and that bring to the table. And I think we're 50% of the population. So how could you not include us? But yeah, I think Dolores said it really well.
0: And so did you. Statistics, I like that. We're 51% or more. Danielle, what from your position behind the cameras and the computers, what do you think?
4: I got to see this up close very recently on Turning Red. It was the first all-female leadership team for one of our films in history. And so we made Turning Red during the pandemic. And so it was a crazy time. And I think having this all-women leadership, it was really clear how much heart we brought to things in terms of trying to take care of people during this very, very hard time, but also how strong we all were. And that what I saw time and time again was a willingness to make the difficult decisions, not doing things for show, but really understanding what the problem was and willing to make the decision to make it better for everyone. And I think that the power of that is not to be underestimated.
0: That's great. So inclusivity and statistics and heart and compassion, all things that women do really well, along with, of course, every other single thing that we do really well.
3: We are great multitaskers, too, which allow us to see the big picture in a better way, I think, sometimes because we're juggling so many things. And I found that to be a skill that we all just had to do. You know, we all expected to do a lot in our daily lives and family lives, and that I bring that to the table at work as well.
0: Cool, that's great. I would also add in there, given this group, that we know stuff partly because we're older in varying degrees, and we are definitely wiser. And we have lived in a world mostly run by men. So let's share some of that lived experience. Because the future can be very daunting when you're just a kid. Not one of you was born into what you do right now. You had to work, you had to fight, or you had to dream big, or all of those things to get there. So what did you face to get where you are? What obstacles did you overcome? And who were some of your mentors or role models? Dolores, I want to start with you again. And feel free to either start at the very beginning or back in the 60s with all that male chauvinism out in the farm workers. Start anywhere you want, but how did you get there? What did you face?
1: Well, I was very fortunate because my mother gave me the directions that I needed. I think in terms of don't be afraid to be different. And if people criticize you for what you're doing, as long as your heart is in the right place and you're trying to help people, just ignore the criticisms. My Girl Scout leader, I was a Girl Scout for 10 years of my life. She was also very, very helpful in terms of making me understand how important it was about nature. Also, again, cooperating with fellow Girl Scouts. But then I did have a man in my life, a man named Fred Ross Sr., and you probably never heard of him because he's such a great organizer, but he was my mentor, Cesar Chavez's mentor. He's the one that taught us grassroots organizing, which when I say this, women engage in this process of organizing that we used to start the community service organization, which preceded the United Farm Workers, and my organization, the Dolores Huerta Foundation. It's called house meetings, and we can translate that into Tupperware parties. You know, the idea of meeting with people in their homes and getting them to commit, but instead of committing them to buy Tupperware, you commit them to become activists and to engage in voting and civic action.

0: Talk a little bit, Dolores, about your time on the line back during the farm workers organizing. You were not only fighting the government and the farm owners, you were fighting, to some extent, the men who were organizing with you and the men in the fields. What was that like?
1: Organizing the farm workers wasn't that bad because they knew that I was sincere, that I wasn't trying to take advantage of anybody. But when you come among the my peer leaders of the Farm Workers Union, that's where you might say the rub comes in, because trying to make them understand that there's a woman leader, that you can always take credit for the work that you do, instead of having them take credit for the work, take credit away from us for what we do. And I had to really stand up to them.
0: I'm very shocked to hear that a man wanted to take credit for the work that you did.
1: Yeah, but also to expand the role of women in the farm worker movement. That was one thing that we needed to do, because we had a lot of women on the front lines, women that went to jail, that were picketing out there doing the hard work. But when it came to the decision making, women do all the work, but then they don't get to make the decisions, right? And that's where the fight came in. And eventually, I think before Cesar Chavez passed away, we had about a third of our organization, the leadership, were women. I'm talking the executive board. But I do want to announce that today, the president of the United Farm Workers is a woman. Her name is Teresa Romero. And the majority of the women on the board of United Farm Workers are women. They have the majority now today.
0: Danielle, let me move to you now. Age 8, what did your parents have to say about a little girl who was intrigued with computers, or was it the art part of it? Which got you first, and what did you face in getting to where you are now?
2: It's probably both, because I come from a pretty artistic family, so we just kind of did art that just was happening all the time. And I think my first time I touched a computer, the programming made pictures, and I think to this day I still find it to be complete magic that you can write some words and some numbers, and what comes out of it is art. That translation is pretty amazing. So I got interested in it early enough that when I sort of started getting the message that computers or math or science were for boys, I kind of wasn't accepting that at that point. Like, I got really good exposure early on, so I was like, ah, whatever, I'm doing this. I landed in college and to study computer science, and it was maybe 10% women in the room. And we all know this, but it's sort of the thing, you walk in the room and you already feel like you don't belong. And anything that doesn't go perfectly just sort of serves to underscore that. And so it ended up being a lot to kind of battle through, just to kind of follow something that you love and enjoy and are interested in. I think the other dynamic that was really hard back then, I think my understanding is it's better now when I've gone back to visit, but the guys would gang up on the projects and figure out all the kind of like hidden twists and turns in there. And I was off in the corner, and another girl was off in that corner, and the girls weren't that nice to each other. And so I make a real effort in anything where there's a few women to try and band together and like get community going. And I think that's really improved, but it was hard. I was also lucky, two out of my three first people that taught me about computers were women. So I think that probably served me quite well. And in terms of like other things that helped me persevere, was I had a couple male professors in college that really treated me like I belonged there, even on the days that I didn't feel like I belonged there. And that, I think advocacy from men actually can be hugely, hugely powerful.
0: Fascinating. I'm very interested in what you said about the other girls not wanting to let another girl into the club. How did you get by that? Because that can happen, or it used to happen. I don't know if it still does.
2: I think it's much better now, as from going around to schools, they have all these STEM groups, women in computer science, and they seem to be much more collaborative. But that was almost harder, I think, is like, you're my people, but somehow we're not helping each other. And that is sort of the final piece of feeling very lonely in a very difficult, like, computer science is not an easy major by any means, and so now it really does mean that I go out of my way to try and create community, especially in the rooms where there's fewer women.
0: And take us.

0: to Hollywood. Take us to Pixar. I know you're in Northern California, but it's still Hollywood to us. Not known to be great to women, either in front of or behind the camera. What did you face there and how did you get by it?
1: I'm very lucky, I think, that I'm not in Hollywood because Pixar's in the San Francisco area. It's a very liberal, accepting place. You can be as weird as you want. People don't bat an eye. And I think a lot of that culture threads its way through Pixar. And so it's a really lovely people here that are very supportive in the majority. That isn't to say like that I wasn't in, you know, the only woman in the room a lot. But I think by that time I was sort of used to it and there was not a lot of overt sexism going on. There was plenty of micro stuff or things that people just don't even unconscious bias kind of stuff. But, you know, I think that I found what I loved and then I just always persevered. There was definitely each time I moved up figuring out how to find my voice in a sort of more intimidating room. But that's all part of the journey.
0: You were lucky in a way that there were people there to help you, to help lift you up and get you beyond some of that stuff.
1: For sure.
0: April, I saw you nodding your head at a number of things that Danielle was saying. I also want to make the point that you were born in Bedford-Stuyvesant in New York, which is not known for producing a lot of aerospace engineers. How'd you get there?
2: So, yes, you're right. I'd actually say that about Washington, D.C. as well, because I'm probably one of the few. I've been very often called a unicorn, right? And I was actually nodding from both Dolores and the discussions that was going on with all three of you. There's so many similarities in the things that we experience as women, and particularly for being in the tech field. I also try to encourage many young people, and I reflect back on my mom, who was definitely the powerhouse in my life. She was this person who didn't have a problem jumping on a ladder and screwing something into the ceiling, which made me seem like a really easy task. But probably in the 60s, when I'm growing up, that's just not what women typically did, right? They were supposed to be in the kitchen. And my mom had this attitude that you can do whatever you want. You just need to just do it, you know. So, and she was always going to be that leading, you know, force in front of me or behind me. I reflect on when she took me to the kindergarten, well, pre-kindergarten at an early age, because she was like, kid, I got to get you out the house. You need real training, right? And so I was a little ahead of my age group. And she had me standing in the hallway. She came out with this administrator and she said, tell him your name, tell him your address, tell him your telephone number. And I just rattled it off. And I guess it encouraged them that this kid at least has a memory and is smart enough to answer questions. And so she got me into school early. And then she had me and my sister were bused to school in a more affluent neighborhood in Brooklyn. And that was really, I think, a great step for us in terms of us excelling, me and my sister excelling academically. I started, too, having the vision of what I might do at the age of 6. I was in first grade in school. And again, being in an affluent neighborhood, a parent brought a TV to school so we could watch Men Go to the Moon. The interesting thing when I reflect was that as an African-American young girl, I didn't have any issues with white men being astronauts. However, I thought they were old. So I remember the other students, we sat there and calculated like, how old would we be? And when would that happen that we would be the similar age as the astronauts?
0: Wait a minute. And I'm going to interrupt. You're telling me that as a kid, you saw white men going to the moon and it never occurred to you that being white and male was the thing you had to be. You just had to be old.
2: Yeah, that's right. And I think it's because I learned very early to sort of assimilate with other cultures and other people because I was bused to school at such an early age. And I learned to speak the slang, you know, when I was back in the projects in Brooklyn, but also how to be the right, you know, perfect kid and be respectful of my elders and listen and learn

0: I excelled really quickly. I was the teacher's helper. I just, it was a good thing. My mom taught us right. I also remember as a little girl going to something called the Bluebells. I was also a Girl Scout, but the Bluebells was a similar type of organization, and my mom was the leader for that group. And we were little. We were 3 and 4 years old, and the girls were probably preteens or teenagers. But my mother was just this force to be reckoned with. And she just said, my children aren't going to be slighted. They're going to have everything that, we can get in terms of a good education. We lacked on some of the extracurriculars just because we couldn't always afford it. But the education portion was definitely the thing. And let me just say that my mother made sure that I got to work out with the boys on the basketball team. Now, however, I had to sit and watch them. They let me at least in the gym because my mother said she's going to be offered. You don't have a girls' team in elementary school. And so I at least sat in the gym and watched.
1: Oh boy. And I want to get to your the sports part of it a little bit later, but here's what I am taking from what every one of you has said, and it is choose your parents wisely. You all had moms who and dads who essentially said, "You can do it." And by the way, so did I. And what an extraordinary thing that is to realize when we talk about how to get little girls moving on up. I want to move on to what's going on in the outside world a little bit for just a moment. The outside world has gotten a lot more complicated today, with even more challenges for women. Start with COVID, end with COVID. We all wish it were over to the extent it is. According to the Harvard Business Review, and I quote, "The pandemic's negative impact on women in the workforce will not be reversed for a very long time," end quote. And it's not just the loss of female workers at a rate way higher than for men. It's the loss of female leaders. And that translates, as you all mentioned at the very top, into a loss of wisdom, of compassion, and humanity on the job. The women who have been there to do that, and we've made such gains in the last 10, 15 years, and a lot of that is gone right now. So I haven't even mentioned the stress on stay-at-home moms during COVID, which is another piece of the pie for women. The question is, how do we fix it? How do women recover the ground that we have lost during COVID? Do we need to start from square one? Anybody seeing this at the workspace? April, what about you? You seeing any results of COVID?
2: So I'm going to just say personally reflect that I'm actually really at that sort of pinnacle part where I either leap to the next level or I kind of just chill at my level. And I'm really happy in my job and the role that I play. I do so much more than the title New Business Lead for Instrument Systems and Technology Division. I really do a lot with educational outreach and teaching and leading teams externally to my job. But I've as people say, "Hey, you're ready. We want you to apply for these higher levels," and headhunters call me. I go, what is it about quality of life? Do I really want to take on these extra new roles and the next level of leadership? I do realize there is somewhat of a void. There aren't many people like me with all the skills that I have. So it's really tugging at my heart right now, trying to figure out if I want to go ahead and take that next leadership role, or do I want to continue to help the people that I know I serve really well, because I also afraid there's a void coming from behind to not fill that void either. So it's a very much of a challenge to think about. I can't say what I've seen across at the higher levels, but I do know that I have lost some very valuable mentors and a few that have passed from COVID. So there is definitely that impact. I feel so fortunate that my daughter was in middle school and not in elementary school, because it was really challenging on people that have the younger children in their household.
1: Danielle, are you seeing it at Pixar? Are you seeing it? You have children. You have two daughters. Is that right?
3: I have a son and a daughter, 2-year-old twins that were born a couple months before we all went home for pandemic.

0: So you've been dealing with this firsthand.
1: Yeah. And I took the promotion that April's hanging out on. So I was in a new role on the movie while all this was going on. So not in my comfy place where I had been for 14 years directing the lighting, but in this new role. So, you know, it's interesting here as you're talking, I'm picturing the people that have left, and it is the majority here somehow is men, which actually is going to create opportunities for women to move up, I think, which is really cool. The thing that I have seen happen was because the world was falling apart and there was a lot of people having childcare issues, the people that were in leadership roles actually had to do more than the job that they normally had to do because they were picking up for people on their team that maybe were taking care of parents or children. They maybe had their own children that they were trying to manage, and there was a lot of the pressure was put on them to help get through. And those people I can see are questioning whether they want to do it again. So we may actually lose people who have gotten to this level and they're like, I can't, there is no balance here. I have to go back down.
0: Yeah. Work-life balance is a phrase that we, you know, that should have been inserted into this conversation a little bit earlier. Exactly.
1: But it like spun out of control during pandemic.
0: So you've got that on the one hand. On the other hand, you're saying there may be opportunities for advancement for women given the attrition because of COVID. Interesting. And Dolores, let me turn to you about a related subject, sort of, which is the new push for unionization at Amazon, at Starbucks, and so many other places. I saw a picture of you, I think it was on Twitter the other day with, I think it was the fellow from Starbucks who is running that operation. You were referred to as the OG, which is a term of great praise in the Twitterverse. What do you see going on with those unions and with the people? And is it women? Is it men? Or is there some equity there?
2: I want to dial back just for a moment and make a comment on my previous panelists' comments, okay?
0: Sure.
2: Number one, I think that when you have a crisis like we have had with COVID-19, in all of the national emergencies that we have is that women step in to fill the roles. In my organization, because we do grassroots community organizing, we have seen the women that have stepped in terms of doing the COVID-19 work, doing like with my organization, we have vaccinated over 8,000 people. We have vaccine clinics every weekend that we move around to the rural areas of the Central Valley of California. And we have seen women stepping in to help us with the food banks, to help getting food for the homeless. And so there have been many opportunities for women to grow their leadership in this time of COVID-19. And so I have seen it more. I have seen more women that have stepped into leadership roles just to fill the emergencies. I have a daughter who's a nurse also. And, you know, although she was an oncology nurse, she's now become a traveling nurse just to be able to go to places where they need nurses. And I think that has really upgraded her in terms of her leadership to have that courage to leave her beautiful home and to travel wherever people are needed. And so I think that has been really, I think women are always ready to step in and fill the needs. And I think the same thing is going to happen with education, which is such a crucial part of our society, that women are going to be stepping in again to fix what's wrong with our educational system, which we know there are many, many layers that need to be fixed. You know, not only the curriculums, but the processes and the way that we teach people, et cetera. And then I want to go back to something that April said, which I think is really, really important. I was very fortunate, like April, to grow up not in a wealthy area, in a working class, but I got my ethnic studies from my friends, because so many of my friends their families were immigrants from Italy, from Greece, from the Philippines, from Japan, from China. My next door neighbors were African Americans. My best girlfriend that I met at 8 years old in Girl Scouts is Charlton Satterfield, who was my comadre, my African American buddy. And that filled my life. And I just wish that everybody had that experience. Because people like Donald Trump, for instance, that never had a chance to really, you know, be with people of color and understand them. Because I think that really is a way that we erase the ignorance that we have in our society that is causing so much harm. Because

0: We know that racism comes from slavery, and in the way that women are treated, the way people of color are treated, the way our children are treated. And then this, of course, leads to your question about labor organizations, because again, the fact that people should have to give their energy and their life to make other people rich is something that has to be disposed of. And labor unions are, of course, is one of the ways that we can, you know, make create the middle class, make sure that people get better wages, better benefits at their work, but also make sure that we have a democratic society, because if the working people of our country cannot have their own organizations, then this is bad, because other segments of society, the professionals, the doctors, the lawyers, the employers, you know, they all have their organizations. Working people only have one organization, and that is their union, to represent them on the job site, to represent them in the community, to represent them in Congress and in our state legislatures. So labor unions are a very important part of our society. We want to have a democracy. Labor unions are absolutely crucial. And to see all of these young people, like Chris Samuel, that came up there, the main organizer of the, Smald, I think is his last name, Chris Smald, that they're organizing at all levels. I think that is saying, yay, that's really helps our democracy, which we know right now is at a great risk in our society.
1: And that's the good news. And by the way, that picture of you with him is so wonderful. Chris Small is about 11 feet tall, as far as I can tell, and you're not. But you are clearly the queen of that photograph. So very exciting. That's the good news. There's obviously also a lot of bad news out there. Let's start with war. Talk about Ukraine. So many victims here, lives, cities, truth. But I want to focus on one of the ugliest and the most predictable, and that's the weaponization of women, the sexual violence, the tactics of terror, rape, trafficking. We are supposed to be living in a time of progress. I wonder if any of you has figured out not how to deal with this, because I don't know that any one of us can figure out how to deal with it, but must we accept this as inevitable? The world hasn't changed in hundreds of thousands of years. That's a bit of an overstatement. But this has been going on for an awful long time. And to see it going on before our very eyes and before our cameras today is terrifying. Where do we go? April, have you thought about it? Have you any wisdom to share with us on how young people in particular are meant to look at this and think about it?
2: So it affected me, meaning military or war, the choices that I made with what I worked on very early in my life. When I was graduating from MIT, that was the year of the first shuttle disaster, and the jobs that were available at that time were not the NASA-based job that I hoped for, dreamed for, wanted to work on human exploration. The jobs were really about Ronald Reagan's great idea of strategic defense, which meant, you know, either shooting down missiles or creating missiles for some other use. And I made that choice very, very early that was not the jobs that I wanted to take. I decided I didn't want to work really on DOD. I do believe that protection is important, but I definitely made a conscious choice to not be destructive. And so I've lived my life always that way. I tell that story often because it actually was what pushed me to grad school. I wanted to be able to make choices about what I worked on, and I knew that if I did higher level degrees, then I would be more likely to be able to make the choices about the projects I worked on or proposed projects for future innovation and technology. So now that I fast forward, it is very hurtful and saddened. I'm very saddened by the prospect of what I see with the current war. I'm very concerned about how it could escalate. I think that I don't see many women negotiators, unfortunately. I think that there would be a bit more compassion for what is going on if we did have women involved with the negotiations or providing the leadership of the current combating nations. So I'm not sure how we stop it, but you know what? Everyone has a mother. And I think that mothers have to play a role in some of the decisions of who is going out to fight this war. and perhaps we can

0: provide leverage in that manner. Lots of people have wives, and I know that wives have some control over their husbands, although sometimes it doesn't seem that we do. But we do have the ability to make decisions about where we spend money. So the economic dollar also plays a very important role, and women have that power. We typically spend more money in the household on the things that our families need, and there might be some leverage in that way as well.
1: I need to jump on something you said, which is we need more women negotiators. And I want to just insert here, much as we all champion women's rights and women's leadership, that as a gender, we are not uniformly pacifists. We are not uniformly truth tellers. We are not uniformly on what some of us would consider the right side, the correct side. We've certainly seen it in the disinformation war that is going on in this country right now. We've seen it in our continuing struggle for reproductive rights and the erosion of that right now. Not all women are on the same side. We do not vote as a gender for the most part. Dolores, have you thought about that? Have you got a way for us to look at that and to think about that?
2: Yes, I do. Yes, I do. And I just want to say about the culture wars, they've declared war on women over and over again. Under the Bush administration, there was a war against women. Well, women fought back, and we got more women elected to the Congress, okay? And now we have a woman vice president. We have a Supreme Court justice that is a black woman. We have a California Supreme Court justice that is a Latina woman. And, yeah, they can declare war on us, but you know what? We know how to win. Okay? We know how to win those cultural wars. And one of the things that I always use as a mother of 11 children, when we talk about abortion, I remind them of a great Mexican president named Benito Juarez, and after they got their independence from Spain. And he had a saying that says, respecting other people's rights is peace. Respecting other people's rights is peace. How many children you want to have or don't have, that is your human right. Whom you fall in love with, who you want to marry, that is your human right. If that's somebody of your own sex, that is your human right. And I know that a lot of women, because of their religion, they vote the wrong way. They're voting for people that are either for or against abortion. Well, we have to say to them, you know what, you're voting against yourself when you do that. Because when we think of what the Biden administration wanted to bring us, universal child care, 2 years of community college, more money for health care, et cetera, et cetera. So we can win these wars. But what we have to do is we have to get out there and do the messaging and do the organizing. When I speak to Latina women who are fixed on this idea, I've got to vote for so-and-so because they are pro-life, then I explain to them, no, you're voting against your own self-interest. What you do with your body is your right, and every woman has that right. So we are in a very critical moment right now in terms of women's reproductive rights. And of course, what I want to throw in there in passing the Equal Rights Amendment, which we know is stuck in the Senate. And we get the Equal Rights Amendment passed, that's going to take care of a lot of issues. And it comes down, of course, of getting women to engage, getting women to vote. But we can win this war. And in terms of the violence that we exist right now, that exists right now, and wars, I want to quote Coretta Scott King. Coretta Scott King said, "We will never have peace in the world until women take power." And so that is our mandate, that we have to make sure that we get more women in power, more women in Congress, more women in the Senate. So they're the ones that are going to make the laws that are going to help us pass the Equal Rights Amendment and help us get more women into power.
1: But it's not just women, is it, Dolores? It's what we've obviously learned is that there are many women who vote against what some of us would consider basic women's rights.
2: Well, I use the word feminist because feminist also includes men that support women. And I say to Coretta, with her permission, that I have changed that slogan to say, we will never have peace in the world until feminists take power. And also, we have to work very hard wherever there is any kind of a boardroom where people are meeting and decisions are being made. 50% of the people in that boardroom have to be feminists, okay? That's how we get there. But it's down to the bottom. We got to vote. We got to engage people. We have to organize and make women understand that they have the power to change things.
1: I like your way of thinking. April, let me turn to you and shift the subject very slightly, which is much of what we're seeing and all the disinformation is also disinformation about science. There is a

0: real trend to not believing. Believing is even the wrong word, but not trusting science, not appreciating science, not knowing science. How do you, as a half, I'll give you a half scientist. You're a half artist, half scientist, or whatever side you want to be on. How do you deal with the science thing? And then Danielle, I want to hear from you as well with the technology aspect. But April, I'll start with you.
1: Wow, it's really about educating people. So Danielle's side of the world, which actually is about media and not just about the film industry, but there are often messages that I love. I love the Pixar movies, by the way. I just love them. When I think of movies like The Lomax, for one, that had a message about taking care of our environment, which was huge. I coming from a community of color, it was always very upsetting to me that many people weren't engaged in, recycling. And what I've seen though is by using education in the schools, having children recycle there begins to change and sweep through the families, right? Because you have children who are now doing it in school every day, and then they follow suit at home. So that was the first part, just educating people on the importance of taking care of our environment. But then the negativity that's spread as if we can't see around us all of the effects that are happening to us environmentally. I mean, when you see a bleached coral reef, you know that something's happened. And when we begin to show the science and the data behind it, the way that people will write it off as, sort of an untruth is just, it's flabbergasting to me because it's not rocket science, even
0: So,
1: though it's.
0: how do you combat that? Danielle, how do you combat that sort of thing?
2: Well, I'll just say from my position, the thing that I have found that I have any influence on is when something shows up on a screen, whether it's a big screen or a small screen, it has enormous power to change what's happening and to normalize things and have it just be sort of internalized that it's a part of the culture. And we haven't made a lot of movies about science concepts, but I do think that there's a huge amount of power in sort of, I mean, we've seen the power in the bad way in the media, but that is the thing that I have seen things change culture and what's believed and accepted the fastest.
0: You're also doing something besides using technology. You're telling stories. And stories are what keep us going, and stories are what make our dreams. And stories may be ultimately what make us help us to succeed. I used to say when we finally got women, more women in the newsroom, we finally got stories about child abuse, about domestic, about spouse abuse, about all sorts of things that men were either not interested in or didn't know about. But it made a huge difference to have more women in the newsroom, both in front of and behind the cameras. So, why do we need women telling stories? How does society benefit? You've touched on it, and April has too, on seeing things that change your point of view. How do the stories that you tell and change things, and how can women become good storytellers?
2: I think it goes back to the very first thing we're talking about is why women. And if you have a female director, it's their story, they're telling the story and they're putting their spin on it. And you are going to feel a different thing from that. And some part of it is they, especially here, the directors are, that's their stories they're telling. They come up with their own stories. These are not scripts that come in from the outside. So it's something very personal to them that they are putting up on the screen. And you're going to feel that it's coming from a different person. The same way that a man or woman of color is telling a story in a different way, because this is the beautiful thing about having all different kinds of people and diversity is that you get to hear all these different kinds of stories and you get to understand the sort of human experience in different ways. And like, I don't know, what if we could only listen to one song the rest of our lives? How boring. Like, that's so boring. Like, we need this. It's what makes life beautiful.
0: It's funny when you talk about it's exactly what Dolores was saying about having grown up with a very diverse culture. She learned so much more, and you're talking about it in terms of storytelling. One more thing for you here, while we're on the subject of making movies, Danielle, American schools and colleges are going through a

0: very scary cutback in humanities courses right now. You're not only the tech person, you're the arts person, and you have blended them together. How do we combat that? Do women have a role in this, or in general, what do we do about this?
1: The one thing that sort of gives me hope there is how much, versus when I was growing up, how much you can actually get access to just if you can get to an internet connection, of the amount of resources there are, apps you can download for free on a phone or sitting at a computer, where you can actually engage in art classes or different programs that would have been out of reach even 10 years ago. Like, some kid is not going to be able to get Photoshop or something. And now there's enough out there that you can really learn a lot of things on your own. That doesn't mean you have the time or that you aren't like in a living situation where that's possible. But I think, I don't know, like, my parents were a huge factor for me and just always had us doing things like art. And so if it would have been awful if I hadn't had that in school. I think that that is a really necessary break for kids in school too, that allows them to dive deep on a, you know, all the other classes and then go to a different side of the brain in an art class or a music class, or the same way we need recess to run around and get those things out. So,
0: So what do you say to a little girl who says, "I want to take an art class," and they've just cut the art class from my school?
1: to me, it's, I did it outside of school. And so it's,
0: Find another way, is
1: find
0: what you're
1: another
0: saying.
1: way. Yeah, if it's something you love, it's, I mean, that's the thing for all of life. It's something you love, you have to find a way.
2: Yeah, you're bringing it back to, I think, something, well, two issues, okay? Education is so important. And when they talk about some part of the cultural wars is to deny young people, you know, to learn everything that they need to know about racism, about sexism, about misogyny, about homophobia. And this is so important, and there's people that are trying to deny that of children, even though public schools are paid for by taxpayers. If people don't want their children to get an education that is you might say, well-rounded, then they should take the kids out and put them in a private school. You know, put them into those Christian schools or whatever. But this is a big fight that we have in front of us right now, is to keep people ignorant in our society, because that's the only way the greedy and the powerful can retain their power. And so we've got to come back, and we've got to say to women, you've got to take over those school boards. We've got to take over the educational system so that we can include all of these things that we're talking about. Science, you know, science and civics and learning the real history of our country. You know, letting people know that we are one human race, Homo sapiens, that we have a lot of ethnic groups, but only one human race, and then no reason for us to hate each other because of the different color of our skin. This is so imperative that we fight for education right now. Delano Roosevelt, our president, he said, when they were trying to take money out of the educational system and the libraries to pay for World War II, he said, "We will not take one dime out of our educational system." You know, this is the soul of our country. So we are literally fighting for the soul of our country right now. And at the basis of all of this is we've got to really engage people in voting. Women, we are the majority, as we said before. But if they don't vote, and we don't vote, and we don't get the right people elected, then we're not gonna be able to cure any of these things that we're talking about, including global warming. You know, including global warming. Our organization, we are sponsoring bills in the state legislature of California to electrify California, make it possible for everybody to buy an electric car and have charging stations everywhere. So these are the critical issues, as you mentioned before, Lynn, that we have to fight right now. And we as women have got to be in the front of the battle right now. We've got to be in the trenches to fight and to organize so we can stop all of these terrible things from happening.
0: You know, there's so much optimism in things like the confirmation of Judge Ketanji Brown Jackson, who famously said, "Segregation to SCOTUS in one generation," which is a lot faster than it's taken a lot of other people, men and women together. April, I wonder if you think, I'm sure you think about, I wonder what advice you have for children of color. Is the pathway, do you think, open for them now? What do they have to focus on?

0: And even more importantly, what do those of us in the rest of society have to focus on?
1: So I want to tie back to the conversation we were having about arts, first of all, because I don't just talk about STEM, which is science, technology, engineering, and math or medicine. I talk about STEAM a lot, and I've had

0: well-rounded. I say why that's so important. I think that we've already heard one person say the left half and the right half, they need to work together. So just like the same thing with our genders, we need to work together. But there's just a well-roundedness that I say that I learned from being artistic as a young person as well. Similar, I had parents who liked to sketch and draw. And so I always wanted to sketch and draw just as much as them. But I found that to be really helpful when I started to think of how things fit together. How do I put all the stuff I want into a spacecraft bus and into an instrument? How do I repackage it? How did I package my trunk when I needed to take my sister to her first medical summer program, right? There are just so many aspects that we learn how to solve problems when we're well-rounded from different aspects. And I think that we need to expose all children to consider these other careers and then to bring them together. It's very important for us to be cross-disciplinary. And so I say to any child that as you begin to think about what you want to do in your career, and I hope often that it's a technical-based career, but there are still needs for people in the professions that we're currently talking about in a place like NASA. Like, we need people to tell our story. You know, I've always heard history, which has that HIS, but her story is just as important. And why not all stories be just as important? And so it's very important to have filmmakers like my colleague here to be able to speak and tell our story in a way that is engaging and informative that inspires the next generation. So I always point students to great pieces of work that allow, because you know, our children right now are very, very visual. They're all on TikTok, right? I watch my daughter who took a very long time to start drawing, and now she's suddenly all into, I'm like, oh, okay, she is my kid. But she's doing it electronically on her phone, as well as now on a sketch pad. And I'm like, okay, good. I'm starting to see that side. But by the way, we were crafting things and doing things at home, but also I would take her to the free museums in our city and let her get engaged with those activities and STEM activities. But being able to create with your hands, which I often think starts in the artistic world, is really important for someone in a STEM discipline as well.
1: And that is critical. I agree with you. But I want to bring you back. I want to bring you back to the other point, because you have made being a first look easy in terms of being a first Black whatever. I know it hasn't been easy. What do you say to these kids today, both the ones who are children of color and not? What's the advice?
0: Wow, so taking me back. So I've told students many times to not be fearful of being different. That is actually the uniqueness that each one of us bring to the table is so important. I believe Danielle already talked about, you know, that she was one or two. I was the same way. It started very early that I was the one or two in a meeting, the one or two in a classroom. And it was having the confidence in myself to realize that it was okay to be different. I was the only one on the field. I mean, so many places. And my mother, again, was that force behind me that said, yeah, it's okay. You know, it's okay as long as you keep your grades up. And so I made sure to always keep those grades up, but to try new things. I even tell my daughter, you know, try new foods. Try just exposure. I look at the friends that she has, which are so diverse, and they all bring something to the table. And I do that in the same way with my robotics teams. Like, each person has a strength. I talk about it at my job. I talk about it at universities. I talk on the National Academies boards, MIT boards, like how important it is for us to be different. If we all solve the problem the same way, we'd never have any innovation. And I have a little saying that when diversity occurs, innovation explodes. I mean, it's the opportunity for things to be solved very differently. And so it's really about the confidence and willingness to do something different, try something different, and to make a difference.

0: in our world. And that's what I tell all kids, young, old. I say from K to gray, I think we all have to be willing to embrace our unique things that we bring in, the experiences we've had, because we can solve things like putting the James Webb Space Telescope in space, or the International Space Station, or traveling to the depths of the ocean. I really think that that's the only way we move forward. It was so wonderful to see how different countries came together to solve the problem of COVID. We all had to bind together to be, you know, humans and solve this terrible, terrible disease that was attacking our bodies. The EU, the European nations, suddenly, you know, United Nations pulling together to solve a problem of war. You know, we all suffer with war. So, yes.
1: Well, and on that, let me just go back to Dolores for a minute. Dolores, I quoted at the beginning your wonderful, yes, we can, si se puede. In view of this world that we're in, where there are so many awful things happening, it's such a bitterly divided world. How can people who are seeking equity and working together, how can people still have that kind of optimism?
2: Well, I think we have to look back and see the progress that we've made. You know, I just turned 92 years old on April 10th. And I remember when I went to college, there were only like a handful of us that were Latinos. And now we can look around us and see how many Hispanic serving institutions we have that have over maybe 50% of the population of Latinos. We still haven't caught up when it comes to our African-American population, unfortunately, because even in California, we're a very blue state. But if we look at all of our state colleges, our African-American population is very small. And so there's many areas that we have to step up. But I do also like the fact that reparations are being talked about and thinking about how reparations can be made for some of the sins of the past. So we have made a lot of progress. Women, as we know, are now over half of the populations in more of the colleges. We have more women, again, engineers, teachers, doctors, etc. So we have to look back and not get pessimistic. The main thing that we have to understand is that these are challenges that we have. And we as women, we are up to it. We're up to the task. And we this is the place where we can show our leadership. As an organizer, I always like to say things have to get really, really bad for people to really get for people to get involved, you know. So, and that the issue of rape, well, the issue of sexism, it was under the table for a long time. But once it came up, women have marched and women have made the difference, right? In terms of getting rid of some of the things that were taken for granted when I was a young woman. I mean, you know, you expected a guy to make a pass at you. You expected your employer to sexually harass you. And I remember having to run around a desk to keep this boss, you know, every single day trying to figure out a way, how am I going to get out of this office without this guy sexually harassing me? So we have made a lot of progress. We just have to remember that. And we know that but again, it comes back to voting. I have to beat that drum over and over again, because especially young people.
1: And please don't stop beating that drum.
2: Yeah, because I think I marched and I protested and I'm done. I said, no, that march has to go to the ballot box, because if we don't go to the ballot box, we don't win. And that's the main thing that young people have to learn. Unless we can pass a law that can be implemented and can be enforced and people can be held accountable, we haven't won yet. So I am very optimistic, actually. These things that we had to put up with are now out in the open. We can address them, we can talk about them, and then we can solve them.
1: What about the roles of men? We've talked a little bit about that. Fathers, brothers, bosses, sons. Danielle, you talked about having some good mentors, male mentors at your shop. What advice do you have for a little boy?
3: You know, I think for me, one of the smallest but most powerful things that has happened in a room, so an everyday kind of thing, is when some guy says, "Oh, hold on, I wanted to hear what she had to say," or "Danielle, did you have something to say?" and stop the conversation, because it's this very clear signal as to like what she has to say has as much value as you, and shut up so she can say it.

0: And so there's these, that's not a hard thing to do. That's the little opportunities to make sure that you're sort
1: Do
0: of.
1: you think, I'm just thinking of something I haven't thought about before, I mean, except in other contexts. Are little boys not taught to let little girls speak, do you think? Do you think they, well, you've got, your children are a little young to figure out whether that, to do a at-home experiment. Dolores, you've got sons, and we, I mean, we've all seen lots of boys around, and I have three grown stepsons. I think they're actually not taught to be more respectful of women speaking when they're children. I think there's a little bit of that. I mean, don't we need to tell little boys how to behave as well? Anyone?
2: Absolutely. I think that that has to be part of the education that I'm talking about that we need in our schools. That little boys need to be taught that girls are equal to them, maybe not in physical strength. And the same thing about our LGBTQ community, that there is a third gender that needs to be respected. This has got to be part of the curriculum. And I think mothers out there, mothers like my mother, my two brothers and I, my mother was an equal opportunity mother. My brothers had to wash dishes and make the beds and mop the floors and cook. And I never had.
1: I like the way you think of washing dishes as an opportunity for your brothers. That's great.
2: Right. And I think it's up to mothers to teach, especially in our communities of color, because we have all of these traditions that women are supposed to serve men. So we've got to really emphasize that, because that also creates a lot of friction among, especially in our immigrant families, when they have these traditions that they bring from the old country, that the women are supposed to serve men. And we have to say to young women, oh, you don't have to do that. And it's really sad that even today I have run into places where a young woman who won a scholarship to the University of California, Davis, but the family would not let her leave the family. So we have to say to those young women, it's okay to disobey your parents, okay? Again, don't be afraid to be different.
1: Tricky territory, but I agree with you 100%.
2: No, absolutely.
1: Let me ask you this. What mistakes have we made as women in terms of leadership or anything? Anybody think of some things we or other women have done wrong?
2: Well, I can speak for that. Growing up with a very liberal mother who was an entrepreneur and had her own business, and I mentioned her before. But when I went to work with the farm workers, I had to kind of roll back some of my actions and kind of change it. And then it got so bad that at some point, then I had to say, "Uh-oh, this is wrong. I've got to start speaking up more for women." And now I don't know how I could have changed that, because my role was to organize farm workers so that they could get out of the oppressive conditions that they worked in. I mean, it was so bad that women did not have toilets in the field. We can imagine how
1: Right.
2: horrible
1: There
2: that
1: were a lot
2: was.
1: fewer choices at that point.
2: So I had to kind of step into that more of a macho culture, but then I had to figure out how to break out of it, and which I did, But it was, and I don't know if it was a mistake or I just had to fit into it at that moment, because I had to organize the people into a union. We were organizing them into a union, not
1: Well,
2: as a different group.
1: it was a different challenge, obviously. And let me make a little turn here. I call this one mixing up the roles. Sally Ride was a scientist, but she was selected for NASA in part because of her great tennis career. And her hand-eye coordination was very important when she manipulated the robotic arm and when she did a number of other things. Also, it was her ability to work with a group. She was a real team player. Her ability to handle both winning and losing, and on and on and on. And we've talked about this a little. April, you talked about art as rounding yourself out, but talk about something that you do that has nothing to do with your career that you think makes you a better person and a better woman able to deal with the things you deal with. Can you think of something that, I think April, with you, it's probably sports, right? Because you've spoken
3: Oh
1: a lot
3: yeah,
1: about
3: you
1: how much you
3: already.
1: care.
3: Yeah, I could have paid you for that one, because you led right into it. Yes, so I am an athlete, and again, my mom said you got to get the good grades if you're going to be out there playing sports. And so she did not take it quite as seriously, but it was really important to me. I'm a tom girl, as they say. They say a tomboy, but I'm a tom girl, and I really enjoyed hanging.

0: out with the fellas, and I was very athletic, so I did all kinds of sports,
1: And how has it
0: basketball.
1: made you a better aerospace engineer?
0: So the teamwork, for sure. I say there's no I in team. I was a captain in basketball. I also played flag football and football when I was young. And then I also did individual sports as well. So it's important to sort of have that balance as well, because you get a chance to kind of shine, but also reflect. So things like track, you're really about yourself, your performance. Of course, there is the relay, but really working together with a team, but yet you still individual, which is kind of like tennis, right? So there is that aspect of tennis. I also learned concentration, working hard. Everyone will tell you I am a practice player. Like, I practice so much. I'm older. I'm actually the oldest on all of my teams, but yet I'm one of the best batters when it comes to softball. May not run the bases quite as fast as I used to, but I also am able to see the big picture from playing on fields, from playing on a basketball court, to kind of foresee. And I think that that has an advantage for me when I'm troubleshooting or envisioning potential risk on our spacecraft builds and on our teams, and looking at people's personalities and how do they get along. All of those things I think I learned in a different world, in a sense, through sport.
1: That's great. Danielle, what about you? You have an outside interest?
2: I would echo what April said about sports. I grew up playing sports and played in college, and the teamwork and how to dig deep to get kind of your best out and where to sacrifice for the team. All of those have made a huge difference kind of in my career. I think now, though, it's probably the outreach that I do where I go talk to girls about math and science and how we make our movies, and it keeps me grounded in, I think, a really important way of sort of.
1: What do you learn from them when you go talk to
2: You
1: them?
2: know, their excitement about seeing what math and science can do, and also how brilliant they are. I think it's real easy as we get older in the generations to kind of put down younger generations, but a lot of those students are super dialed to things about the environment, and they think all of the race stuff is ridiculous, and they really get it in a very fundamental way. And that is very heartening for where the
1: That's
2: country's
1: great.
2: going.
1: That is encouraging. Dolores, I don't know. You have so many interests. You're involved in so many organizing things that's probably all your passions. But is there another passion we don't know about that makes you really good at what you do?
3: I think music and dancing. I love music. I live by music. I try to listen to live music as often as I can. And then, of course, comedy, I think, is really important. Wonderful, wonderful movies that Pixar puts out are really important. And hanging out. And since I do have grown ch adult children, being able to be with my children, and then also seeing the results of the work that we do, the empowerment of grassroots leaders. When you see people who are immigrant women and they rise up to the level where they get themselves elected to school boards and city councils, and see the leadership of the people that we grow. I think that is what fills my life. But music and dancing are very essential to me, because when I get so exhausted, I know if I can hear music, especially live music, it totally fills me up.
1: That's great. Okay, final round here. Two things I'm going to ask you. Number one, I want you to fantasize. What if women ran the world? What would change? Quick answer. And then I want your advice to all these young women out there who are watching this and want to know how they can be part of that. Who wants to start off? If women ran the world, would we be a better, more compassionate place? Would we have more peace? What do you think?
0: I'll say yes, that I think we would be more compassionate. I think that from a technology perspective, we'd probably look at different solutions, really using more of the biochemist area. We see many women flocking to those areas. They see the impact almost immediately to the American population, well, to the world population, I should say, because you can change things with biotech. But I think that we

0: would probably not, we would be more resourceful if we were using those industries versus sort of the hardware and mechanical engineering and manufacturing processes that we have now. I think it would really change the way we approach our problems.
1: And your advice to that young woman out there watching this, how do I get there?
0: With biochemistry or in general?
1: In general.
0: Hey, I say study hard. Pick your passion and find a mentor. A mentor can help you to traverse that rocky road to getting there, or they can make it a lot easier and point out the easiest path to getting there as well.
1: Thank you. Danielle?
2: If women ran the world, this world can use more compassion. Certainly, things would improve. I can all picture a lot of things that if there was more compassion, they wouldn't have happened.
1: And advice to a young woman out there?
2: Think two things. The first is, I think for a long time, I thought the things that made me scared were an indication that I was weak. And in fact, it was an indication that I was brave and I was challenging myself. And I think the other one is, being different, trying to hide that I was gay for a long time, like that felt very scary. But in the end, that those differences are what make you unique and stand out and become your strengths when you embrace them.
1: Embrace your differences. Dolores, if women ran the world.
3: Well, number one, we would have no wars. Women are better negotiators, and we would have more peace in the world. We would have more compassion, better education, erase the ignorance that exists in our society, because women want their families to be safe, better medical care, etc. And for young women, I want to say to them, you have to find your voice, volunteer. This is an election year, that please volunteer in an organization. Go out there, go knocking on doors, getting people out to vote. Even if you're a teenager, my kids started passing leaflets from the time they were 6 and 7 years old, and getting out there and getting people to vote and informing people about who the candidates are, so we can get because once you find your voice, when you talk to strangers that you don't know, and you're encouraging them to vote. To get involved, that really gives you what I call emotional fortitude. Emotional fortitude makes you strong so that you can go out there and change the world. This is what we need to do. We have to make history.
1: What wonderful advice from all of you. And I love this. The focus, of course, is on all the young women. The other day I saw a new musical in New York City. I know Dolores has seen it as well. It's called Suffs, Suffs. It tells the story of the final push by the suffrage movement to win women the right to vote back in 1920. And it makes the point that the only thing that finally worked to turn around nearly a century and a half of male stubbornness was the combination of the old guard of the women, the suffrage leaders who had gone slow and steady and gotten to that point, plus the new generation of more militant young activists who demanded quick action. And the show quotes one of the young activists at the time, a nurse named Lavinia Dock, who said with both pride and anger, "The young are at the gates." She meant it literally. As the young women picketed at the gates of the White House to change President Wilson's mind. So today, thank goodness, the young are at the gates again. I would also hope they would listen to what some of their elders, like these amazing women today, like all of us, are saying, because the advice is solid. It is based on experience. And we need all this wisdom if we're going to proceed, and we will proceed. Sally Ride used to say, reach for the stars. It's possible today, literally more than ever. So, thank you to all the panelists. Thanks to all of you who care enough to watch. Thanks to everyone who will continue to fight for a more equal and a more just society. See you next time.

0: Thinking about college? Looking for lesson plans? 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

0: when you think about reproduction or pregnancy, those are obviously very hormonally active states. There are lots of very timed specific hormonal steps that need to happen for somebody to get pregnant and to carry a pregnancy. Anywhere along the line, if there's something that is sort of messing with that hormonal signaling, then reproduction can go awry.
1: David is a 52-year-old with Down syndrome. Caregivers noticed that he's having trouble in his group home. He's been unable to do his laundry anymore. Previously neat room is now messy. He's hoarding food there. And now he needs assistance getting ready in the morning, which had never been an issue before. How specifically would we address a case like David's? Does he have dementia? Does he not? And how do we tell?
2: So we got all of them up there. And the last one on the right-hand corner is brachytherapy. The radiation is minimized when you use brachytherapy, when you have the radiation source actually in the area that you try to treat. So, you know, so the last 20 years or so, we're trying to demonstrate this physics advantage translate into a clinical improvement in patient outcome.
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0: Welcome to the 27th Annual Writers' Symposium by the Sea at Point Loma Nazarene University. I'm Dean Nelson on the journalism faculty, and it is our privilege to have Nadia Boltz-Weber with us, a pastor and author. Her books include Pastrix, subtitled The Cranky, Beautiful Faith of a Sinner and Saint, Accidental Saints, Finding God in All the Wrong People, and Shameless, A Sexual Reformation, and an under-the-radar book that helped awaken her as a writer, which we'll talk about, called Salvation on the Small Screen. She also has a podcast called The Confessional and a blog called The Corners. She appears on Moth Radio, used to do stand-up comedy. She's the founder of the church, The House for All Sinners and Saints in Denver, and was recently named a public pastor for the Evangelical Lutheran Church of America. She communicates with depth, vulnerability, humor, and a theological grounding that is a combination I find in no other writer. Nadia Boltz-Weber, welcome to the Writers' Symposium.
1: Thank you.

0: So, your most recent three books, I think there's an evolution in you as a writer from Pastrix to Accidental Saints to Shameless. Pastrix is about your story and the story of the church you started. Accidental Saints is more about others, maybe members of that congregation, but how God is revealed in surprising people and in surprising ways. And then Shameless is about an issue that has been avoided or mishandled in organized religion. Is that how you see your writing evolved as well? In that sort of, first it's about me, now it's about these others, and now it's about this broader topic?
1: Yeah, I think so. I think that's pretty accurate. I mean, it's hard to say. I say I wrote three memoirs, like I call them all memoirs because they're so personal, but certainly Shameless was more topical. But yeah, I think so. I've never known what genre my writing was because it's like theological and it's personal essay and it's so many different things combined that I always have a hard time. I just say it's memoir because it's easier.
0: Yeah, just call it nonfiction.
1: Nonfiction.
0: Yeah. That works. But it's got this kind of broadening out of it with each book.
1: And yeah.
0: I just found that just so interesting to see your scope broaden with each one.
1: Yeah.
0: However, it's that first one, that Salvation on the Small Screen book, kind of under the radar.
1: Right.
0: I read it.
1: Not what we would call an important piece of work.
0: But isn't that what sort of awakened you as, hey, I think I've got something to say?
1: Mostly it just paid to replace our furnace. I mean, I was in seminary and we were, you know, living on $36,000 a year, my family of four, and I had started this blog just to try to make sense of what I was learning in seminary. And the Episcopal Publishing House came to me and they said, hey, we like your blog. We're looking for somebody who's theological and funny and to watch 24 consecutive hours of Trinity Broadcasting Network. And I was like, doesn't the Geneva Convention address doing that to somebody like it? I don't know that that's allowed, but.
0: They do that at Guantanamo now.
1: That's right.
0: Yeah.
1: Yeah. And I said, well, will you pay me in advance? And it was very, very small amount of money. And they said, yes. And I said, I agreed to write the book because I needed a new furnace.
0: But, that's what I think is so wonderful, because you never aspired to be a writer.
1: Never.
0: So was there something about that event, though, besides getting a furnace that said, hey, maybe I should pursue this a little bit?
1: Yeah, I enjoyed it. I mean, I enjoyed the process. There was a lot to learn in the process. It's really like a long blog post. It's not, you know, really important, but it felt like an accomplishment to do it. And I liked reflecting and learning. And I didn't intend to be a writer. I never aspired to it. So when I got the contract to write Pastrix, I went to a writing workshop in town, Lighthouse Writers in Denver, which is the literary hub in Denver. And they had creative nonfiction workshops. And I just didn't know how to write. I was a talker with a laptop. That's different than being a writer. And so I had a lot to learn. You know, I knew how to turn a phrase and I knew how to state things in a funny way or whatever. But the craft of writing was something I feel like a beginner, right? I still feel like a beginner.
0: So what did the workshop help you get a handle on? Because some writing workshops are, they're hit and miss.
1: You know, right? It was taught by the guy who wrote Blood Diamonds. And which was made into a film, and he's a masterful nonfiction writer. I think I learned

0: learned different sort of techniques. Like, I didn't know, like, how do you start a chapter? Like, how do you, what's a creative way to do it? And he's like, well, why don't you talk about something that is sensory to begin with? Start describing what you're seeing or the smell of something as an entry point into a chapter. I don't know that I would have intuitively thought of doing that. So for me, it was helpful to get other people's notes on. I workshopped a couple of chapters of Pastrix there.
1: Those can be brutal.
0: Yeah, they were helpful. I mean, if they were stupid notes, they were from stupid people. I didn't care what they thought, so it was fine.
1: Yeah. That's just a good lesson in
0: yeah,
1: general.
0: Yeah, it is a good lesson.
1: But you've got these themes really in all the books, regardless of the trajectory of them. But it's about forgiveness, and there's grace, and there's mercy, and there's how you just get surprised by the presence of God in all of those. Writing gave you a chance to put some language onto all that, right?
0: Yeah. I mean, there are just certain ideas I'm constantly almost haunted by. Like, they never leave me, that I see their lenses that I see the world through. There are things that I can see in a story I hear or a TV show I watch. It's like I'm always looking, I'm scanning. It's like this sonar, like you see in movies, they're in a submarine, there's a sonar, and there's a blip, right? Mm-hmm. I do that for things like grace and mercy and compassion and forgiveness. These are the things I'm obsessed with because these are the things that I feel like have transformed me, have created some kind of death and resurrection in me. And so I end up just looking for them all the time in the world.
1: But shame and revenge and condescension and superiority.
0: I love those things too. I think in all fairness, those are... I think, yeah, I
1: they're so much easier, right?
0: They are. I always say, like, self-righteousness feels good for a minute, but only in the way that peeing your pants feels warm for a minute. and then it gets cold and smells bad and people notice. But for a minute, it feels really good, you know? It's the same with self-righteousness. I feel like there are things that I lean towards naturally, which are the condescension and the self-righteousness and the anger. I mean, even with 30 years of being sober, and even with the personal work I've done in seminary and being considered a spiritual leader, honest to God, my first reaction to almost everything is "fuck you." Like, now I don't often stay there, but I almost always start there. And so I haven't, even with all that work, I haven't had a personality transplant. I still struggle with the same things, but it feels like now I'm able to move to something else quicker. But my starting, I try to not judge where I am by my starting point, because my first reaction to things is almost always the same.
1: Yeah, so you can judge where you are by how long you stay there.
0: Yeah, I think that's right.
1: Right?
0: That's exactly right, yeah.
1: So you grew up with a lot of anger. As I read, you know, about your background and things, you grew up with a lot of anger. You had a medical condition that kind of set you apart from everybody. And I just wonder, do you think that plays a role in how you speak to people who are kind of out on the margins, the ones who don't fit in? Do you think that background, that rage that you used to have or maybe still have, the physical issues, do you think that plays a role in you as a writer and who you speak to?
0: Yeah, I mean, the origin of the rage does. Yeah, not the rage itself. I mean, we all have different reactions to the traumas in our lives. My reaction was always anger, but it was the trauma. I mean, it was the alienation that I experienced growing up that allowed

0: allowed me to be the pastor that I am to the people I'm a pastor to. So there's a story in Accidental Saints about how when I started the church, people were like, assumed it was like a hipster church, which it never has been. And it was because of how I looked. And they're like, well, pastors attract people like themselves, so it must be like a church for hipsters. Obviously, I don't look like a hipster now. I'm just 52-year-old white lady. But at that point...
1: But you got the tattoos.
0: I have the tattoos. Those haven't gone away. But
1: yeah.
0: And I would look around at the events that we would do and at church, and it was a lot of socially awkward people. It was a lot of people who just really, truly didn't fit in. They weren't actually cool at all. They were awkward. And there was a part of me for a minute, I was like, why am I not attracting people like me? and then I was like, oh my gosh, I am. I am attracting people like me, but it's not the like funny tattooed cool person that is bringing them in. It's the skinny bug-eyed girl who ate all of her lunches alone in middle school who has been attracting these people all along. And I was like too arrogant to realize that. And when I did realize that, it was the profoundly bullied, alienated part of me that was attracting the people who were coming, I had so much more compassion for them and so much more compassion for myself.
1: You know, one of the ways you illustrate this is, I think it's at the beginning of Shameless, where you're looking at some farmland from the sky.
0: Yeah.
1: And I checked this out with a farmer, by the way, and you're right.
0: Thank you.
1: I just wanted to verify. but that helps illustrate who you think you're speaking to and who you're a pastor to. So what is that imagery of what you saw from the sky?
0: So it was, you know how you look over when you're flying over farmland and sometimes there are these circles of the crops. And I looked out and I was like, why do they plant crops in circles in lots that are truly square? Like, and it ends up that the center pivot irrigation was a revolution in the agricultural field where they could they would water crops in a circular pattern. So it's not that the crops aren't planted in the corners, it's that the water never gets to them. And I described the teachings of the church as a center point irrigation in the fact that they might be fine and nourish the people at the center, but a lot of us are planted in the corners, and those teachings don't reach our lives and our experience or use our language or our imagery. And so that's why I call my online publication The Corners.
1: Great image. You told me that reading Anne Lamott's book, Traveling Mercies, was significant to you. Why was that?
0: So I was a young mom, and I had two little kids. I was married to this Lutheran pastor. We were living in dryland wheat farming country, a town of 5,000 people in the middle of nowhere. And I'd been sober at this point, you know, 8 or 9 years, had come back to the church after not having anything to do with Christianity, but didn't really fit in this small farming town. And I felt very much alone. And somebody gave me a copy of Anne Lamott's Traveling Mercies. And when I finished reading it, I was like, how is she not my best friend? I had no idea there was more than one of us that was like liberal and foul-mouthed and Christian and a recovering alcoholic and had so much of the same story. And I felt less alone as the result of reading a book for the first time in my life because of that book.

0: Isn't that really why we read and why we write?
1: Yeah.
0: Is to feel less alone?
1: Yeah. Yeah, for sure.
0: I mean, is that why you write?
1: It's why I started. You know, when I was in seminary, I'm like taking these, you know, systematic theology courses, which are so dense and so kind of esoteric. And I thought, if I cannot articulate these ideas in my own vernacular, then I shouldn't even be in graduate school. For whatever reason, that was my own test for myself, was if I can't articulate this in a way that my friends would understand, I shouldn't be in seminary to begin with. And so when I started the Sarcastic Lutheran blog, it was to do that. And then people started responding and they started reading it, and I was really surprised by it. And so when I, like during the pandemic, I wrote prayers for the from March to March, March 20th to March 2020, I have COVID brain fog. From March 2020 to March 2021, almost every Sunday I'd write prayers. But it wasn't like, what do the people need to hear this week? It was, what am I desperate to say, to hear God hear me say, to communicate this week? And every Sunday I would sit down and connect to, like, what is the most honest thing I can say right now in the form of a prayer, given what's going on in the world? And then if people related to them, found them helpful, liked them, that was a bonus. But I really was doing it for myself.
0: Which is why it resonates so well, because it was so authentic. So here's another one of the things I think you do so well. You just take these everyday situations, moments, people, conversations. It could be a panic attack on a mountain road. It could be a conversation at a boring clergy meeting, pardon the redundancy. you going to a shooting range. You just stuff that all of us do. Mm-hmm. And then you find something holy in the middle of it. You find something sacred in the middle of it.
1: Yeah.
0: So is that an active thing where you're saying, oh my gosh, I'm out here shooting skeet, I can write about this? Or does this come later as you're reflecting?
1: Oh, that's an interesting question. Sometimes it's in the moment. I know this is special, like something's happening. But a lot of times it's when I reflect upon it, I would say. You know, Sunday is Transfiguration Sunday, and I preach regularly at the cathedral in Denver, so I'm preaching Sunday. So I'm reading the Transfiguration text, which shows up in, I think, all the Gospels. Maybe just the synoptics. Anyway, he takes a couple dudes up on the mountain, he's praying, and then suddenly he's like transfigured. It's like Professor McGonagall transfiguration. He's transfigured, and then, you know, Moses and Elijah, you know, the rock stars show up, and it's this great epiphany. And then Peter says the stupid thing of, like, should I run to Home Depot and build some shit?
0: Build some stuff.
1: Make right. a shed. Shut up, Peter. Anyway, nobody wants a shed, Peter. But the lectionary text always includes, and sometimes it's optional, but it is included. They come down the mountain. You know, God speaks, this is my son. Listen to him. And then they go down the mountain, and there's a father who has a son, his only son, who has a demon, and he's convulsing and he's salivating, and it mauls him from the inside, and he's thrown into the dirt. And I just was reading the text all day trying to get a hook in the sermon, and I was like, I just don't care what happened on the mountain. The most sacred, awe-inspiring thing is that dirt and spit. That's what Jesus healed with. He healed the blind man with dirt and spit. Like, there's something about our children. Like, I kept thinking about the shame this man must have felt, because, like,

0: We're entering year three of a pandemic. Our kids aren't doing well. Our kids are not doing well. And how much shame we have when our kids aren't doing well, or they're struggling with mental illness or addiction. And how I don't care about what happened on the mountain, but I think that man's a hero for just speaking up and going, like, my son needs some help, and making sure he got it. That, I think, is so beautiful. So just today, reading that text, I don't care about the mountain. I care about that kid in the dirt, you know?
1: But we, yeah. But we keep searching for those moments on the mountain.
0: Yeah, I know.
1: And those ones in the dirt are happening to us all the time.
0: All the time. They're just more available. I mean, the mountain stuff, that can really be about ego. It can be about wanting to collect Instagrammable moments spiritually, you know? And there's nothing wrong with them, but I don't find that interesting.
1: Yeah. You know, with all of the anecdotes and the specific people and moments you write about in your books, do you keep a journal?
0: No.
1: Oh, stop. Seriously?
0: I don't write anything down. I didn't even take notes in seminary. I knit through all my classes because I have a hard time paying attention. I knit, like, anybody, you talk to somebody who knew me in seminary, they're like, she knit every single class. So no, I didn't even take notes in graduate school.
1: So how do we know any of this is?
0: I don't know. I really don't. So I'm sorry.
1: we're just going to have to trust you, I guess. You know, one of the things I respect about you so much, though, is your willingness to live within a faith structure.
0: Yeah.
1: There are so many people with strong personalities who they just kind of make up their own faith structure. But when you were leading House for All Sinners and Saints, and even as you're speaking now about preaching this Sunday, you stick to the lectionary.
0: I'm not to be trusted, really, to just come up with something. Well, what do people need? You know, I can't do that. I need
1: what's on my mind.
0: That's dangerous. So, I mean, that's why I thought that I was talking to you today about that documentary series, Wild, Wild Country, about the Rajneeshpuram cult that was in Oregon, and why I thought it was so compelling, because there was a figure, Sheena, in it, who was maniacal, and she was power hungry, and I just kept looking at her going, if I wasn't sober and I didn't have a bishop, I would be her. Like, I was like, yeah, man, I'd get the guns at that point too, for sure. Screw those guys. Like, I was right. I could totally see myself being that. When I did that Krista Tippett interview, somebody had asked me, they're like, you seem really independent, and maybe you have an issue with authority and you do your own thing. And I'm like, yeah, okay, fair enough. And they said, but you're in a system under authority. Like, you have a bishop, right? And I go, yeah. And he goes, tell us how you've managed to navigate that. And I'm like, are you kidding? I'm why we have bishops. Like, someone like me should probably have a bishop, you know, and a lectionary.
1: Yeah, but it just keeps you grounded, right? It keeps keeps you on sort of on point.
0: For sure.
1: But I just really respect that, where you, as much as maybe your personality might say, no, let's take it this direction, you say, no, I'm going to live under this authority, whether it's a bishop or whether it's scripture or whether it's
0: liturgy. If I went rogue, I'd give it like 2-3 months before it was a Heart of Darkness situation.
1: It would be entertaining. It would be very entertaining. Yeah. But here's another thing that you say, it just seems like throughout everything you write and when you speak, and that you are writing essentially about raising the dead. Mm-hmm. Why is that the thing with you?
0: Because it's just what I've experienced myself, I guess. I mean, I, like, when I say I'm not to be trusted, that I truly believe that, in the sense that when

0: when I'm calling all the shots and trying to manage everything myself and I'm my own higher power, I hurt myself and other people. And that I've stumbled so much in my life and made mistakes that have brought me back to life eventually. I mean, I talk about how God's continually digging us out of the graves that we make and loving us back to life. And so there are a million ways that I will dig my own grave through my ego, through wanting to control things, through my own intolerances, the fact that I'm definitely misanthropic, like all of these things. And then in thinking that's what will make me whole, like if I just get my way, if people just behave the way I think they should. And yet there's only sort of death along those roads for me. And inevitably I can go along and along and along and eventually I just absolutely crash. And then that's the point where I'm finally like teachable. I feel like I'm finally I talk about having the divine heart transplant, that God reaches in and rips out my heart of stone and replaces it again with something warm and beating and human, and over and over and over again. So it's not like a metaphor I think that is neat. It's like a thing I keep experiencing despite myself over and over.
1: But, you know, so much of organized religion would say, but once you get right with God, then you're good to go, right? And that has not been, that's not how you see it.
0: Well, yeah, first of all, good for them. But, but I mean, for some people, for sure, the good news is that if you are pious enough and you do all the right stuff and you are just like this righteous, upstanding, progressively sanctified person. Like, I know we have a lot of Methodists. I'm like, how's that Christian perfection thing working out for you guys? Good? You're almost there? Like, if not, if you find it's a failed project, there's so much room in the Lutheran tradition for you. but for so many people, to be in right relationship with God is to sanctify yourself so much that you never, ever really need to bug him for anything. It's a form of atheism, honestly. And so for others, to be in right relationship with God is to be so aware of how in need of God's grace we are, that you recognize it and receive it readily and are born again over and over again. So, yeah.
1: You know, you mentioned atheism. I think it's really interesting that you have said over the years, you even in your time away from being in organized religion, you never went the atheism route. Why not?
0: I don't know. I do think that faith is a gift, and I can't make myself have it. I just have it. I mean, in Luther's Small Catechism, he's like, you know, that even the Holy Spirit is what creates faith in us, so that even our faith, because a lot of times we're like, you know, God's pretty good, but the gift I give God is my faith, you know?
1: Yeah.
0: Like, that's my part of the bargain.
1: He's pretty lucky,
0: yeah,
1: isn't he?
0: You know? Yeah, he's lucky to have me in his corner. But but Luther talks about, like, it's the Holy Spirit that creates it in us. So I've always just seen it as a gift. Sometimes I've seen it as a curse. You know, it would be more convenient to not have this thing. It certainly would be, like, less embarrassing, you know, if I was atheist. Like, that feels super cool, but I can't pull it off, you know? I'd be lying.
1: You also said that you could never be a Unitarian.
0: No, they have too high, I mean, they're super smart and fun to hang out with, but they have too high of an opinion of human beings. It makes me wonder if they read the paper, yeah. I have what's called a low anthropology, so it's

called having a low theological anthropology, which just means that I just don't think people are very good. And so that means things never surprise me. Like if people are horrible, like, I can't believe that person did that. I'm like, oh, I can. I always believe people can do bad things.

0: It's not a popular club. So.
1: But this, I don't know, it just raises this other theme. I know I keep coming back to themes in your writing, but sinner and saint mm-hmm. at the same time. Mm-hmm. This is one of the things you keep coming back to. This is what attracted you to the Lutheran tradition.
0: Well, I'm mostly committed to it because it's tattooed on my wrist, and I feel like I can't change tracks now. You know, yeah.
1: It's there.
0: It's in Latin. It's there forever.
1: But we're both.
0: We are both. So Luther says that we're simultaneously sinner and saint, 100% of both, all the time. One thing I love about Lutheran theology is it's based in paradox rather than certainty. And so we are paradoxical beings. We are simultaneously sinner and saint. And when I heard them say that, when I sort of came into the Lutheran church in my 20s, I just thought it explained a lot about myself and it explained a lot about other people. And I like things to feel like they're honest. And so to think that we are one and not the other is to tell ourselves half the truth.
1: So in the book Pastrix, you open with a story about Mary Magdalene at the tomb of Jesus, and you emphasize this phrase, while it was still dark. This is the same phrase you preached out of at Rachel Held Evans' funeral. She was here as a guest of our symposium. That sermon was so deep and so profound in that setting of loss and grief. Why is that phrase so important to you while it was still dark?
0: Because that's just the only place that resurrection starts. I mean, It starts in the dark. And in terms of that sermon and that moment, I was with Rachel when she died. And I knew that as a figure who brought, I'm sure to many people here, so much in terms of rescuing our faith and rescuing our hearts, and she meant so much to so many of us that I knew that it was, to lose her felt like a really dark place. And so that text of Mary Magdalene, I've always loved that John 20 account because she, like I said in the sermon, when she had such a dark life, she had wrestled with demons. And yet, that's not what disqualified her in any way, shape, or form spiritually. It's what actually qualified her to be the first true witness of the resurrection, to be told to go tell the boys about it, you know? And
1: what did the boys say?
0: Well, when the boys looked in the tomb, all they saw was laundry. I don't know if you remember, but and when she looked in the tomb, she saw angels because she had night vision.
1: Well, I've heard you use that phrase before. What is night vision?
0: Night vision means that you are not unfamiliar with the dark and you can see the life that is there, or at least burgeoning. And I've always valued her for that. And I also love that she mistook Jesus for the gardener. I always imagine she never lived it down. Like, for years, her friends were like, hey, remember when you thought Jesus was a gardener? That was hilarious. I preached another sermon about that text in which I said, I think she mistook him for the gardener because he still had the dirt of his own tomb under his nails, you know? And we tidy him up for Easter. That's what we do. We like shine him up. We like get the dirt out. We, you know, put him in a white robe and raiment, whatever raiment is, you know, the shiny stuff, and clean him.
1: There's a TV show. Everybody loves raiment.
0: Everybody loves raiment. Yes. And we tidy him up, you know, because all the visitors are going to come for Easter, you know, make him all shiny and clean. I'm like,

0: know, if he had dirt under his nails, if she mistook him for the gardener, that was fresh, you know? So I love that text. I also love that she, I love it. It makes me tear up every time it's read, this one verse, that she turned at the sound of her name, you know? He said her name. And I always think, like, Mary, I think she felt the most known by Jesus. I think to everyone else, she was probably always the crazy lady because she had the demons cast from her. And I think that she probably remained that crazy lady. And, but to her, she, to him, she was Mary. And her, in her name in his mouth, I think she probably felt truly known in the most profound way when he said her name.
1: But then he asks her, why are you weeping?
0: Yeah, yeah. Which at first I'm like, that's unfair. Come on. Like, she's sad, right? Come on.
1: It, like, seems, I always, seems obvious.
0: I always heard it as like, you know, don't be so emotional or whatever. but it's kind of like when they're on the, when there's a storm at sea and Peter, and they're scared, and he's like, why are you afraid? I always think, I'm like, that's kind of harsh, Jesus. Like, they're lit, like the boat's filling with water, they're in a storm, and they're about to sink. That's why they're afraid. Like, it's,
1: seems
0: don't
1: obvious.
0: Be, yeah, don't be such an ass. But, but I think that the question is the why more. It's not like, in, like, where is your fear located? Like, it, I think there's a curiosity in his questions, and we always read them as like a judgment. So for him to say, like, of like, what do you, he wanted to hear, he wanted to know. He, it was an invitation for her to express it rather than a judgment of her feeling it, you know.
1: You know, you're viewed by some people as a real threat. I don't know why that struck you funny, but
0: I, yeah.
1: Your just your views on stuff for some people
0: yeah.
1: is just really, really problematic.
0: Sure.
1: And while your theology might be tied to Lutheran theology, I don't know. There are some people who just say, yeah, but there's some real dissonance in what you do and that theology. Mm. And I'm just wondering, are you okay with that?
0: Yeah, I don't care. No, I really don't. I think it's adorable, but I don't. I'm unbothered. Now, when I get attacked from the left, it bothers me. That when my own tribe comes after me, then that I feel that more. But I don't know. People, I'm unbothered by the other side. That's a joke that writes itself. I don't even have to put a punchline on it. Like that, yeah.
1: Okay.
0: I mean, I've been called a false prophetess of the end times. That's my favorite. I want that to be.
1: I like the S. I like yeah, the prophetess.
0: I know, yeah.
1: You got to put a gender on there.
0: Yeah, yeah.
1: Okay, you're all right with the criticism?
0: It does. I'm unbothered. I truly am unbothered by that. Yeah, I don't.
1: Okay.
0: I'm not for them. Look, the Christian publishing world is their oyster. They do not have a lack of books and articles and magazines and conferences. So they're going to be fine. I'm not for them. It's okay.
1: Here's actually one of the things I so appreciate about you. And I first saw this in that book, Salvation on the Small Screen. You're okay saying, you know what, I might be wrong. And here's what I so appreciate. I thought that book was so funny, by the way. but here's one of the things that you kept coming back to was, it seems like some people are maybe being helped by some of this,
0: yeah.
1: some of this programming.
0: Right, right.
1: And here I am
0: yeah.
1: sitting, I'm kind of making fun of it,
0: right.
1: but I'm also seeing, you know, somebody's finding this comforting
0: sure.
1: and helpful,
0: yeah.
1: And you kind of saw it as a way to say, I wonder if maybe I need to dial.

0: that criticism back a little bit. Is that an accurate?
1: Yeah, I mean, I do not understand why God would have such poor judgment to allow things like Christian television to be useful to some people, but I think it is, you know? Now, I don't like it and I don't agree with it, but it is incredibly arrogant to say there's no value in it when there are people who feel less lonely because they can watch a preacher on TV. So, and the really uncomfortable, if people don't know the conceit of the book, I watched 24 consecutive hours of Trinity Broadcasting Network, and then people signed up in my life, my friends and my family and whatnot, they signed up for an hour each to watch it with me. So it's a 24-hour account of what's going on in my TV, what's going on in my living room, and what's going on in my head. So there were moments where I had to say, oh my gosh, I think they got that one right. Like there were these beautiful moments where I was like, I cannot be cynical about what that person just said. And that was uncomfortable to me.
0: That they might be.
1: There were moments where I had to go, okay, I'm going to give you that one. That was lovely, you know?
0: You know, back to the criticism just for a moment. You were the victim, I use that word very specifically, of a fake news story.
1: Yeah, yes.
0: How did you navigate that?
1: Yeah.
0: That was toxic.
1: So I did an interview with a gay man's magazine in Pittsburgh, and I was trying to think what would be a pastoral thing that I could say. And I know from pastoring a lot of queer folks that they have a lot of shame from the messaging that they receive from the church. And I said something about, they had asked me something about, oh, pornography, I think. And I said, well, it's not only one thing. And I think that I'm not interested in increasing the amount of shame that people have for consuming pornography. I don't think that's a pastoral thing because people are already carrying a lot of shame. And when people have shame, it increases the compulsivity of their behavior. And I said something like, oh, it's not even one thing. There's like erotica and there's pornographic imagery that is made in feminist circles. And there's like, there are all these different things that are all collectively called this one thing. So I don't know why the editor of the American Conservative was reading a gay men's magazine from Pittsburgh. I mean, but what he did was, and he's come after me before, what he did was he took one line from an hour-long interview and he crafted it, specifically crafted it, so it would stoke the moral outrage of his readership. And it said, feminist pastor, in quotes.
0: Quotes, of course.
1: Feminist pastor Nadia Boltz-Weber says pornography is ethical. And that was genetically modified to create moral outrage. And what happened was their readership started coming after me, and then these other outlets started writing stories based on their story and their readership. So, and then eventually my own readership, people who follow me would be saying, you know, Nadia, I usually really like what you say, but I'm sorry, pornography destroyed my marriage. I'm like, well, that's not probably technically true, but we'll go on. And so I was horrified that you would say this, right? So now nobody is actually referencing the source material, right? At all.
0: So
1: now everybody is reacting to a distortion of one sentence in the source material, but to them it's fact. And so I watched all of this. Now, all of this is done very cynically because if you can get people to click on a headline, you get ad revenue. And so you want to be really specific about how you write the headlines. The headlines have to be genetically modified to get that hit of dopamine and for the readers to go, this is what

0: What's wrong with America? Click, now you get ad revenue. This is the whole game. So I watched all of it happen, and then I had this sick feeling because I thought, how many times has somebody cynically crafted a headline to stoke my liberal moral outrage so that I would click it and they would get ad revenue, and I never questioned what the source material was. I never questioned, is it actually true? All I knew was it felt good to be outraged because this headline's making me angry. This is what's wrong with America. So
1: this is one of the things I so appreciate about you, because on the one hand, you might, you know, be just really kind of worked up about this, but eventually you get to, I wonder how many times I've done this.
0: Yeah.
1: I find that quite impressive.
0: Actually. Yeah, self-incrimination is that's my go-to rhetorical move. It's just because I have a lot of material to work with. But so ever since then, I do not click on something if I don't recognize the source. I won't do it. I'm not going to give people ad revenue for this anymore. So.
1: You know, one of the things I think it was in Pastrix, where you talk about when you told your parents that you were going to be a pastor, I was quite moved by your parents' response.
0: Yeah.
1: And your dad in particular.
0: Mm-hmm. Mm-hmm.
1: What did he do?
0: So, you know, I was raised in a tradition where women weren't allowed to be pastors or preachers. We couldn't really pray out loud in front of men. You couldn't be an usher, nothing like this. And so that's the tradition I was raised in, and I thought I was gonna do just some academic work in seminary. When I realized I really wanted to be a pastor to my people, and I was worried about it, I was nervous about it, because there's not a lot about me that like screams Lutheran pastor. And I just had a lot of personal work I'd have to do that work. But, and I was scared to tell my parents. I didn't want them to shame me for it. And I didn't know what felt worse, them shaming me or the fact that in my 30s they still could.
1: They're capable, just your parents, but they're capable throughout your life.
0: Yeah, it's got a half life on it. But, I told them, I said, look, I really feel called to start a church and to be a pastor of my people, but I'm really nervous. I don't know that I have what it takes. And my dad went and got his Bible off the shelf, and I was like, oh,
1: here comes Leviticus.
0: Yeah, he's going to beat me with the scripture stick, you know? But he wasn't turning to, you know, some of those letters that have some of that stuff in it. It was farther in the front, and he opened it up to Esther when she felt called to do this thing, but she didn't think she was equipped to do it. And he just read the verse that said, but you were born for such a day as this. And he closes it, and my parents said a blessing over me. And, you know, receiving a blessing is something that is very powerful, and that blessing has really carried me through. And you know, they still go to their Church of Christ in the mornings, and they often go to House for All Sinners and Saints at night. And it was really what I needed in that moment, for sure. And it was very unexpected.
1: Those are the best kinds, aren't they?
0: Yeah.
1: The ones that you aren't expecting.
0: Yeah, I hate it when you expect a blessing and you don't get it. Like that's. That's the worst.
1: So what's the difference? You have said that you preach from your scars, not your wounds. And you write from your scars, not your wounds. What does that even mean?
0: Well, I've changed how I think about that a little bit. And because, like, right now, I have been writing out of my wounds, but I'm not writing about my wounds, if that makes sense. When I said it the first time, and I'm sure I'm not the first person to have said it even, but it had to do with preaching, and like the pulpit's not a therapist's couch, you know? If I'm going to admit something about myself, if I'm gonna be self-revealing in my work,

0: pastorally. It's to create a space around me that is safe enough for people to step into to try to, and they can consider what that kind of truth might be for them. I want, if I'm going to be self-revealing, for somebody to have a response about themselves. If what they have instead is a reaction about me, I've not done it right. So if you're going to preach, you can do it from something that is not yet healed, but you can't do it about that thing that's not healed, because people will have a reaction about you. They will be like, oh, I hope she's okay, you know? So vulnerability's fine, but I don't want people to react to me. I want them to respond about themselves.
1: Any other advice?
0: About writing?
1: Mm-hmm. No, not about anything else. No, just about writing. I'm not going to let you talk about anything else. My gosh.
0: I think that voice is really critical to good writing, and that nobody's voice is the same, and to know what your voice is. And that sometimes the only way to know what your voice is to hear enough other voices, is to read other writers, you know, and to take seriously your particularity, that's where the power is going to be. So not trying to be like someone else, not trying to sound like someone else, but to take your particularity really seriously. There's a risk to it, but that's where the best writing comes from. I mean, can you imagine Toni Morrison trying to sound like Alice Walker? Do you know what I mean? You can't do it. There's such particularity in both these writers' voices. I think there's a particularity to my voice, but sort of being free enough in myself to allow for that and to fight for it in the editorial process as well is really critical, I think.
1: That's good advice. So many of your presentations, whether it's the confessional or public speaking that you do, you end with a blessing.
0: Mm.
1: I think in Accidental Saints, your take on the Beatitudes is so beautiful. I'm wondering if you would read that as a conclusion.
0: Yeah, I'd love to. Receive this as a blessing. Maybe the Sermon on the Mount is all about Jesus' lavish blessing of the people around him on that hillside, blessing all the accidental saints in this world, especially those who that world, like ours, didn't seem to have much time for, like people in pain, people who work for peace instead of profit, people who exercise mercy instead of vengeance. Maybe Jesus was simply blessing the ones around him that day who didn't otherwise receive blessing, who had come to believe that for them, blessings would never be in the cards. I mean, come on, doesn't that just sound like something Jesus would do, like extravagantly throwing around blessings as though they grew on trees? So I imagine Jesus standing among us, offering some new beatitudes like these. Blessed are the agnostics. Blessed are they who doubt, those who aren't sure, those who can still be surprised. Blessed are they who are spiritually impoverished and therefore not so certain about everything that they no longer take in new information. Blessed are those who have nothing to offer. Blessed are the preschoolers who cut in line at communion. Blessed are the poor in spirit. You are of heaven and Jesus blesses you. Blessed are they for whom death is not an abstraction. Blessed are they who have buried their loved ones, for whom tears could fill an ocean. Blessed are they who have loved enough to know what loss feels like. Blessed are the mothers of the miscarried. Blessed are they who don't have the luxury of taking things for granted anymore. Blessed are they who can't fall apart because they have to keep it together for everyone else. Blessed are those who still aren't over it yet. Blessed are those who mourn. You are of heaven and Jesus.